0: Claver was born in 1580 in northeastern Spain, and in his early 20s entered the Jesuits, became a seminarian, and met a older brother, Alphonsus Rodriguez, who was the doorkeeper or the porter. He'd open the gates for the seminary. And he was profound, had a profound influence on Peter Claver because he was called God's doorkeeper, because every time the door would knock, he believed that it was Jesus waiting to enter.
1: Yeah, he would even say that. He said, Jesus, I'm coming.
0: He's coming. He'd race to the door and welcome that person with the love and hospitality as if it were Jesus himself. So this idea of loving God by loving one's neighbor was profoundly influential in St. Peter Claver's development. And Peter Claver was very happy just to remain the assistant to Brother Alphonsus. But Alphonsus urged and inspired Peter Claver to evangelize souls in the New World. So even though not only did he open the door for Peter Claver physically, but he opened the eyes of his heart, mind, and soul to go to the New World. And as you know, at that time, that was really a one-way trip. It wasn't a lot of going back and forth. So this was a commitment that one would make, and that would be really for the rest of one's life. So he traveled to Cartagena in Colombia, which served as kind of a distribution hub, if you will, for the Spanish trade in African black slaves. And there he met his second mentor, Father Alonso de Sandoval, who had already begun a ministry, ministering to the black African slaves, both spiritually and with their corporal needs. And so after 7 years, Father Sandoval was transferred to Lima. And so for the next 33 years, 40 in total, St. Peter Claver ministered to the black African slaves that would be transported on the various slave ships that were coming through Cartagena, approximately 10,000 black African slaves per year. So when a new ship would come, Father Peter Claver, because he became ordained a priest in Colombia at that time, would race to the ships, minister to the people in the upper decks, and race down to the lower decks, where there were three populations of slaves: those who had died, those who were dying, and those who were struggling to live. So while he was down in those darkened holds of the ship, he would minister to them bodily and spiritually, with a special emphasis on baptism, because he really wanted to advance their eternal salvation, but also baptized slaves were treated better by the slave traders. Not only did St. Peter Claver minister to the slaves, but he also ministered to the slave traders, to the elites in Colombia, many of whom were against his work. And we're really blessed to be able to bring this program to our audience, because this is a man who embodied all of the spiritual and corporal works of mercy. And it really serves as an examination of conscience: to what degree do we individually love God by loving our neighbor? So we're very grateful to our EWTN family for their spiritual and material support that made this program possible, and the wonderful series that you're going to be talking about in a moment, The Road Less Traveled with Dave Stotts.
1: Yeah, looking forward to that conversation as well. Thanks, John.
0: Thank
1: look forward to seeing this video.
0: Thank you.
1: And we are going to be able to watch St. Peter Claver, Slave of the Slaves, tonight at 9:30 p.m. Eastern Time. And on Saturday, September 12th, at 8 p.m. Eastern Time, as well, you can see it on demand at EWTN.com. We'll be back in just a moment with tonight's guest, so please stay with us.

Catholic faith is passed on from generation to generation, like one candle lighting another. Parents teach their children to pray. Grandparents share the wisdom of living a life of faith. And this light has been passed on for almost 2,000 years. That's why we're excited to offer you the free 2027 EWTN calendar featuring the theme, One Faith, Many Generations. 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

0: Welcome back. Our guest tonight has done a huge service to many families and educators by making history into an exciting subject, even though in certain classrooms it might be a little on the dry side, not when he's showing you history. He's an award-winning documentary filmmaker, widely known as the engaging host of the series Drive Through History. That blends humorous storytelling, road trips, and historical facts to make complex subjects very accessible to audiences of all ages. Now he has teamed up with EWTN Studios to create a series whose first season explores ancient Christian sites in modern-day Turkey, such as Ephesus, Constantinople, and Antioch, the birthplace of people being called Christians. So take a quick look at one of the clips that he's done.
1: They call Turkey the cradle of civilization. But for me, it's one giant invitation to explore. If there's a dirt road, an ancient trail, or a suspicious-looking goat path, odds are I'm already halfway down it, and probably lost. Maybe even on purpose. I'm Dave Stotts, and I'll be your host on this epic tour through the beautiful, mysterious, and history-shaping country of Turkey. From underground cities to sun-baked ruins, we're chasing the forgotten roads where Christianity first turned the world upside down. Welcome to the road less traveled. They don't call me the world's greatest history adventurer for nothing. They don't call me that at all, but I've been fortunate enough to spend the last 20 years traveling the world exploring Bible history with a series called Drive Through History. Along the way, my faith was ignited in powerful ways. I've seen firsthand that the Bible is not myth or legend, but a book rooted in actual history. And I discovered the deep riches of church history, how it reveals the unfolding drama of the gospel of Christ and the visible presence of his church spreading from Jerusalem to the very ends of the earth.
0: Here to tell us more about his conversion to Catholicism, as well as his newest travel series called The Road Less Traveled, which is, as we said, is going to debut on EWTN Plus and on EWTN.com on Thursday, September 17th. Please welcome Mr. Dave Stotts. Dave, good Thank to you. Have you.
2: Thank you, Father Mitch. Yeah. It's awesome to be with you. Thanks for having me on.
0: Good to have you here.
2: Yes.
0: You've been doing these kind of documentaries of history and biblical places.
2: That's right.
0: For some time. When did you start that?
2: Yeah, I've been doing this on-location adventure history learning thing for about 20 years.
0: Yeah.
2: And as you noted, I was a host of a show. Still am, in a way. My foot is still very much in that world of drive-through history. And we sought to address the thing you brought up a moment ago, and that's sometimes people think history is boring and dry.
0: Yeah.
2: And I always think that's really tragic because history is filled with miracles, martyrs, saints, and larger-than-life stories. And it's almost like you have to work hard to make it boring. But it's like we've done a pretty good job of doing that, because I've heard that time and time again, how boring history can be.
0: I know, and one of the problems is a lot of these history teachers don't know all the gossip.
2: There's a lot of gossip in history, sure.
0: And since they're all dead, I guess it's okay to talk about it.
2: Well, that's true. You're not going to get hit with a lawsuit from somebody who's been dead, 1,500 years or something like that. But, there are a lot of great teachers who could teach about history, saints, martyrs, and wars from the past in a way that's way better than me. They know a lot more than I ever will. But I wanted to do something different in the presentation of these stories.
0: Sure.
2: And that is that I'm actually dumb enough to go to these places on the other side of the world. If the Bible

0: Bible is history, and history took place in time and space. It happened on a point on the map. And so it seems like a simple conclusion to draw that's like, hey, why don't we go there, see what there is to see. Maybe it looks a lot different from it when it did when the events took place, but maybe it doesn't. But what it does do, Father, is I think it helps conjure up in the imagination of the viewer and of the learner of the historicity of these stories and these people. Mm-hmm. And our goal and our prayer with The Road Less Traveled here on EWTN is that viewers can be inspired by the courage and the witness of our older brothers and sisters in the faith, so that we can live out that faith in a courageous way in our modern day context.
1: Yeah. And you start off in a place that I suspect most people do not associate with Christianity, because since the Middle Ages, most of Turkey has been a very Muslim country, Muslim dominated. But there is a lot of very ancient Greek history and a lot of Christian history there that builds upon that. It's a great thing that you're showing that aspect of something little known.
0: Well, if you're familiar at all with the book of Acts, you know that Antioch was sort of the first frontier of the spread of Christianity. Remember when Jesus in Acts told his disciples to be you will be my witnesses in Jerusalem and to Samaria and to the ends of the earth. Well, that was the first stage of redemptive history, was in Antioch. Barnabas ended up there first, was making so many Gentile converts that he had to reach out and bring St. Paul in from Tarsus, and they began making a lot of Gentile converts, and the church sent Paul off on his first missionary journey. Mm-hmm. And the apostle sent Peter to be the first bishop of Antioch. And so that was where we wanted to start. And we wanted to start in Antioch, which is kind of in the east, southeast, and work our way through Turkey. And so that's why we started there. You can actually see the cave church of St. Peter carved right into the mountain called the Mount Starin. And this church is remarkably well preserved. You can see a nave, you can see a baptistery. There's even a tunnel near the back of the church where ancient Christians could use in case of persecution, they could escape. So this church was one of the many locations we visited, one of the earliest places of Christian worship in the world.
1: Let's take a look at a clip that's about that cave church.
0: I finally made it to perhaps the most historically and spiritually significant site in early Christian history outside Jerusalem. Carved into Mount Starin, overlooking Antioch, is one of the oldest places of Christian worship in the world, the Cave Church of St. Peter. According to tradition, this cave is where St. Peter first preached to the early Christians here in Antioch, making it one of the earliest Christian churches. The site has long been venerated by Christians, evidenced by the facade you see behind me, which was added by crusaders in the 12th and 13th centuries. Let's go inside and take a look. The church is cut directly into the mountainside, forming a natural enclosed place of worship. The cave has a depth of 42 feet, a width of 31 feet, and a height of 23 feet. A simple altar carved from the rock stands within the cave, along with the remains of ancient mosaics that once adorned the floor. You can see a basin carved into the floor, which was probably used for baptisms, almost certainly by Peter himself. Now, a baptistery and an altar are features your church may also have, but one feature yours probably doesn't have is the narrow tunnel at the back of this cave, which is believed to have been used by early Christians as a means of escape in case of sudden raids or attacks during times of persecution. In 1983, Pope John Paul II declared the Cave Church of St. Peter a pilgrimage site, further cementing its significance in Catholic history.
1: It's really a cool thing to go there. Antioch, because of its early use as the See of Peter, he was about to be executed by Herod Agrippa the First, and he escaped up there. And to this day, the patriarchs of Antioch, the bishops of Antioch are called patriarchs. They take the name Peter. So the Maronite patriarch is the patriarch of Antioch and all the East, and he is called Bishara Butros Rai. Bishara is his first name. He takes the name Peter because this was a Petrine see, and that's still carried on in the name. So it's a very important place. And Antioch used to be in Syria. Now it's in Turkey. Right. After World War I, the borders change. But it's still the same place.
2: Yeah, that's right. That church is forever indelibly burned into my brain as a very sacred place. And I'm sure you've served at many churches where there's an escape tunnel back behind the altar. Yeah, that should be a feature in every church. I don't know why it's not. But.
1: Well, the patriarchal church in Lebanon has
2: an escape tunnel.
1: Oh yeah, because they had to watch for the Turks.
2: Yeah,
1: they would try to persecute. They did persecute them, so they had. And I crawled into the tunnel.
2: Well, that's not the only thing we look at in Antioch. We explore this fascinating connection between earthquakes and St. Ignatius. Now, for Catholics, St. Ignatius is a big name. That's a marquee name. And so I wanted to explore his life. I wanted to explore his letters. And a few years ago, I'm sure you remember, the city of Antioch, which today is called Antakya, was wiped out by an earthquake that measured at the top of whatever their version of the Richter scale is. It killed tens of thousands of people. And when we arrived, my mind was blown at just how much rubble was still in the city of Antakya, ancient Antioch. And this was very sad. But at the same time, I was learning more about St. Ignatius. And what I didn't know about St. Ignatius, who was condemned to die in around 107 and started his long march from Antioch to Rome to die in the arena, is that was started in part by an earthquake that happened in around 107 that devastated the city back then. This part of the world has earthquakes all the time. Sure. And the Roman emperor was almost killed, who was in the city at the time. Well, being a somewhat superstitious society, they wanted to blame someone, and sooner or later, the fingers were pretty much pointed at the most prominent living Christian at the time, which was St. Ignatius, Bishop of Antioch. And that's what precipitated his condemnation, his long march to death through Asia Minor, and those seven letters that exist today, which are fascinating windows into the life and belief of the earliest Christians. These priceless letters. Some believe the most priceless outside the writings of the New Testament themselves. And so we were able to tell that story and talk about that earthquake connection while walking through the rubble of modern day Antakya. And it was a teaching moment that I will never forget.
1: And I would urge people, if they watch these episodes about St. Ignatius of Antioch, who was himself, I believe, baptized by Peter. That's part of the tradition, that he was baptized by Peter, lived to be a very old man. But he was baptized as a child or an infant, by St. Peter. And you all can take a look at those letters. You go online and look up Ignatius of Antioch. All those letters are translated into English, and you can read through those and just, exactly as you say, it's brilliant to see this early window. It's in his letters that we see for the first time the church is called Catholic Church,
2: right?
1: Yep, which means universal. So that's a good thing.
2: Right, you have affirmations of the Holy Eucharist being truly the body and blood of our Lord. You have a true church is only known to be a true church if they have the bishop, priest, and a deacon, the threefold office structure. So all these things are powerful witnesses of what of what the early church believed.
1: And he doesn't say it as if, I think I'm going to start something new.
2: Right, he's not arguing for it. He's assuming it to be true, right?
1: Yeah, this is just what he inherited.
2: Right.
1: Yeah.
2: That's exactly right.
1: Besides Antioch, where else did you go?
2: And that was episode one. We cover a lot more in episode one. We have a little bit of fun with the culture by diving into this phenomenon of Turkish coffee, which nobody thought to warn me that they don't filter their coffee. So when you get the coffee part down, what's left in the cup is rough. It's coffee grounds. They're very tasty, but you know, you have to end up chewing your coffee, which is not a fun experience.
1: Let's take a look at a clip of that.
3: Here we are in Turkey, folks. Time to dive into the world of Turkish coffee. Time to blend in and sip some authentic Turkish Java on this beautiful morning. Thanks a latte. This is not your average cup of joe. I've sauntered into a quaint little cafe expecting a delicate sip of something akin to my usual pumpkin spice latte, only to be ambushed by a tiny cup of what I can only describe as caffeinated tar and thick enough to be sediment from the Byzantine Empire. Wow. But here's the kicker. I wasn't ready for the surprise at the bottom. You see, Turkish coffee doesn't mess around with filters. Oh, no. You get to the end of your sip feeling all worldly, and bam, a mouthful of gritty grounds that could exfoliate a rhinoceros. Apparently, that's intentional. Grounds settle at the bottom, and you're supposed to leave them there, not, as I did, attempt to chew them, sandpapering my esophagus. There's something profound about Turkish coffee. It's not just a drink. It's a ritual, a moment to slow down and savor. It's a cultural cornerstone served with warmth and hospitality. I raise my tiny glass to Turkey's enduring love affair with this bold, beautiful brew. You've got a little something on your, yeah.
2: Yeah, that's some hard-hitting history there.
1: If you want some, I'll make it for you tomorrow morning.
2: Okay.
1: I make Turkish coffee, too. It's good stuff. Besides there, where else did you go?
2: Episode one. Episode two is one of my favorites because we kept our road trip kind of going westward and north to the central part of Turkey to a region called Cappadocia. Mm-hmm. Cappadocia is one of the most exotic places I've ever been to. There are these rock formations that look like you're on another planet. In fact, that region of Turkey has lured not just historians and archaeologists, it's lured filmmakers. There was a famous cult film from the 1980s made in Turkey called The Turkish Star Wars, The Man Who Saved the World. And you can see footage of it here. I mean, that doesn't even look like Earth to me, and this film used it as a backdrop for another planet. But what's amazing about these rock formations, which are made out of soft volcanic rock, mm-hmm. is that early Christians would live down in these cities that were carved underground, and also would carve churches right into these rock formations. And these churches have some of the most breathtaking frescoes and some of the earliest depictions of Christ in fresco form that exist. And one in particular is called the Dark Church, called that because there's no natural light. We were able to get access to this church, and it is, I don't think there's one square inch of the walls of the Dark Church that aren't covered in lush, beautiful frescoes of Christ, of Mary, the apostles, and all these scenes from the Old and New Testaments. And we were so blessed to be able to get access to this church and do a bunch of filming. This is one of many churches that are in this little park called Gurama. Then we descended.
1: Well, want to take a look at that?
2: I don't know if that.
1: Yeah, we've got a clip ready. Yeah.
2: Okay.
1: Let's take a look at that.
3: Now, maybe you've noticed something. Why are there so many faces scraped off of these frescoes? Well, a couple of reasons. During two major periods of the Byzantine Empire, religious icons were seen as idolatrous, and faces of saints and even Christ were deliberately scratched out or plastered over. This movement was called iconoclasm. Then later, after the 11th century, when Muslims had gained control of Cappadocia, Many frescoes were defaced, so to speak, because Islam generally discourages depictions of human or divine figures, especially in sacred spaces.
4: The plastering over of ancient paintings and mosaics often helped prevent them from erosion or destruction, ironically preserving them for the future.
3: There's one church here where the frescoes are remarkably intact, the Dark Church. Named such, well, because it's dark, because of a lack of windows. A feature that actually helped preserve the vibrant colors of the frescoes. The paintings in the Dark Church are considered the artistic crown jewel of Gorm.
4: After the Turkish invasion of the region, this church was turned into a pigeon house until the 1950s. Then, after 14 years of scraping pigeon droppings off the walls, these newly revealed frescoes were finally seen once again. Scenes such as the Nativity, the Adoration of the Magi, the Last Supper, the Betrayal of Judas, and the Crucifixion and Resurrection were all visible again, remarkably preserved.
3: These icons are among the oldest surviving artistic representations of Jesus in the world. This stunning dome shows a fresco of Christ Pantocrator on the ceiling. In Christian iconography, Christ Pantocrator, which means Christ the Almighty, is a specific depiction of Christ as the Almighty and all-powerful ruler of all.
1: You got some great shots there. That's beautiful.
2: It was a beautiful church.
1: Yeah.
2: We were really blessed to be able to film in that park. And of course, it kind of leads to that as kind of the best church. But all these other churches have saints associated with them or architectural features that they were known for. So they all have nicknames. But seeing them on the ground is a lot of fun. But going underground was another part of our trip there. There's an underground city called Derinkuyu in Cappadocia, which was discovered in the 1960s by a local Turkish homeowner renovating his basement. And he swung a sledgehammer, broke open a hole in the wall, and revealed this underground chamber, which led to another chamber and then a tunnel and then a larger room. He's discovered, quite accidentally, the underground city of Derinkuyu. It goes down 200 feet. And at the bottom of this city, only half of which has been excavated, exists a cruciform-shaped church that if you're willing to put up with a little claustrophobia, you can get down to the bottom and explore it. And it was very profound for me to be down in the deepest part of Derinkuyu, 200 feet down where it's dark, and it really conjures, again, in the imagination of what it would have been like to be an early Christian, candles flickering, a priest in tattered robes, you know, holding the Eucharist, celebrating the Mass or Divine Liturgy since it's the East. And it made me realize just how much I take for granted today. You know, I'm so focused oftentimes on my own comfort. You know, what is church doing for me? When you had early Christians that were risking everything, going to any lengths, or in this case, depths, to meet God in the Mass.
1: And the other thing that you see here is the dedication of church to patron saints and the writing of icons, you know, throughout the church covering the walls. This, again, is not taken as something that is a brand new innovation. It was just what Christians did. That it's not something medieval. It's not real. It's right there in these early church buildings. And, you know, remarkably, we see similar depictions of Christ, Our Lady, and the saints throughout. And that this devotion to Our Lady, the saints, and our Lord is just part of ancient Christian world.
2: And it goes back.
1: Worth back taking early. Note of
2: right.
1: that.
2: Yeah. Yeah. You know, you wonder, can a history show have an impact on us today? And my prayer is that the answer to that is yes. And I'll give you one quick example of the difference it's made in my life. We talk a lot in this series, not just about churches and art and topography and all that adventure-y stuff. We talk a lot about theology. And if you're in Turkey, you can't talk about the early church without talking about the ancient heresy of Arianism. Now, if you're like, you know, a lot of people assume that the early church is perfectly united in theology. Mm-hmm. That's kind of what I always assumed, that everything was peaceful, everybody got along, there was no conflict. That's very far from the truth. And I certainly don't need to tell you about the priest Arius, who was a priest from Alexandria, teaching early in the 300s that Jesus was a created being. He was not, therefore, not fully divine. And Arianism was catching on like wildfire, especially in the East.
1: Yeah.
2: And while in Cappadocia, you can't go to Cappadocia and not talk about the three theological heavyweights of the Cappadocian fathers, Basil the Great, Gregory of Nazianzus, and Gregory of Nyssa. And being able to talk about how they were able to fight back and defeat Arianism, which it took longer than just their lives. It was the zombie heresy that kept coming back and rearing its ugly head for centuries. But it was because of their work using scripture, rhetoric, church history, tradition, were able to articulate the Trinitarian doctrines in a way that we take for granted today. And whenever I get to the creed in Mass, ever since I've been back from Turkey, partly because we go to Nicaea as well and explore the church that was likely the place where the Nicene Council took place. And so the Nicene Creed was very prominent in the final episode of the series. I get to that part where it says consubstantial. And if I'm honest, it can be easy to gloss through the words of the creed, to just go on autopilot and not really lean into the words. I don't think there's been a time in Mass since I've been home from this trip where I haven't gotten to that word. And my mind, my heart goes back to these men, the price they paid, the way they had to fight back against heretical teachings about Christ and establish apostolic doctrine at a time when it was teetering on the edge of uncertainty.
1: Yeah. Oh, no, that Turkey will definitely be a learning about that and then make it substantial understanding. We have to take a little break. We're going to come back in a couple minutes. Want to get any of your comments and questions, so please stay with us.

Father Joseph Mary Wolfe gathers some of Mother Angelica's favorite reflections on sacred scripture in a brand new collection.

Let's say a prayer. Lord God, give us the humility of Peter, the obedience of Peter, and his repentant love, so that we too can trust you in the present moment, knowing that many times we're asked to do the ridiculous, so you, Lord God, can do the miraculous. We wish to adhere to your will, and Lord, we wish to listen to your presence, your silent presence that comes to us so vividly and so strongly in the demands of the present moment. We ask this grace for all of us, that we too may be humble of heart, obedient unto death, and ever aware of our weaknesses, trusting in your love. Amen.

0: Welcome back. We are talking about a new series called The Road Less Traveled. 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And it'll be in Turkey. 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You'll be able to watch it on EWTN Plus, as well as on EWTN.com. You can also check out his other series, Dave Stotz's series called Drive Through History. 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And drivethroughadventures.com. So you get all kind of stuff that way. You ready for some questions?
1: Sure.
0: All right. Let's start off with a question from our studio audience. What can we do for you this fine evening?
2: All right. And thank you so much for being here tonight. So my question is from the sound of it, you have been on many amazing journeys. Can you speak more onto your journey to the Catholic faith?
1: I can. Yeah, thanks for the question. And it kind of dovetails a little bit with the choice of title for The Road Less Traveled. Just briefly before I get into that, and I'll try not to make it a very long story, but, you know, the New Testament is filled with roads. A lot of great things happen on roads. Paul is converted on the road to Damascus. Jesus appears to his disciples on the road to Emmaus. Philip baptizes the Ethiopian eunuch on the road to Gaza. Our Lord uses the metaphor of a road, talking about our journey to heaven, saying wide is the road that leads to destruction and many go down it, and narrow is the road that leads to life. So I was intrigued by this metaphor that Jesus gave us to use as kind of a theme for this show, and it really kind of mapped on to my journey and my life in an interesting way. You know, we're trying to take viewers down forgotten roads off the beaten path into new places they may never have ever heard of. But in my case, you know, I've always been a Christian, always loved the Bible, always loved the Lord, and got involved with some amazing friends 20 plus years ago to work on the show Drive Through History. And we created some amazing memories, some incredible shows that are still out there that people can watch. There isn't anything in the shows or the series Drive Through History that is against Catholicism. But when I became Catholic, somewhere along the line, it took me on a bit of a journey that felt kind of like a road less traveled for me because, you know, my team, again, men who I love dearly, who are incredible brothers in Christ, I was kind of pivoting, going a different direction. And that's when but I still wanted to tell stories like this. And so I reached out to EWTN and that's what began the process of coming together, this idea of doing the Road Less Traveled Turkey. But as far as my conversion, it had been a long process. It wasn't a switch that got flipped in me. It was a long process of wrestling through some existential problems that I was having, not with the Christian faith, but with faith in myself to get it right. You know, Jesus didn't hand out Bibles to the apostles and say, "Hey, go out and start churches and make sure you teach this book the best." Because that's what a lot of people pick churches that way. I don't want to go to a church that teaches the Bible the best. What he did do was he sent men out to build a kingdom. That kingdom was visible. It had structure, it had boundaries, it had a hierarchy, and it had sacraments, and that church was one. And that was where I struggled the most, is that I didn't see unity. I went to seminary for a little while as a Protestant, and you know, I say often that I went into seminary knowing more than when I went out, because what I learned was that the Bible and history, it can be complicated, it can be messy. And if it's just me and my Bible, and I get to cast the final vote on whatever theological dispute there might happen to be, then really it's not the Bible. It's my interpretation of the Bible that gets that final vote. And I would have disputes and arguments with brothers in Christ, and I had to stop and ask, why are we even having this conversation? Jesus prayed in the upper room that that those who would believe on the testimony of the apostles would be one as I and the Father are one. St. Paul tells us that we should be of the same mind, agreeing in all things. And so when I surveyed the buffet of options in the evangelical world, again, amazing people who are holy that I love dearly, what I surveyed there was free market, what I call free market ecclesiology. I had a seminary professor that actually used that phrase. And that phrase stuck under my skin like a splinter. Free market ecclesiology, that's not the program Jesus started. He sent out a group of men to build this one church. And if you study the early church and all of the stories we talk about in The Road Less Traveled, you see men dedicating their lives to preserving that sacred integrity of the church. Mm-hmm. They fought for that with every fiber of their being. Mm-hmm. And I was brought up in a system where 39 flavors. You could find a church that fits with your preferred interpretations. You can find a church that fits with it's tailored just for you, specifically for you. And I had this existential crisis where I said, you know what? I want to recenter my gravity away from me and my Bible in modern context. I want to recenter my gravity to the very beginning. What has to be true? Or else what are any of us doing this Christianity thing? And that has to be the bodily resurrection of Jesus Christ. And I start there, and I moved forward, and I discovered the beauty and the truth of the Catholic tradition, and it looked nothing like any church I'd ever been a part of in my entire life. And that began a long process of, like I say, reorienting my center of gravity toward then rather than now. And it has done really nothing less than change my life and the lives of my family. And I'm so grateful to God, and I'm grateful that I get to work on content that holds that up.
0: As Catholics, you know, we're delighted to have you with us, but also the service that you're providing by, you know, teaching in these ways and giving these very concrete realities. This is a great gift you're bringing to us as well.
1: Well, history is important to Catholics, and so I just look at it as job security for me. So,
0: yes. Same for me. Sinners are very important to me. That's I got right. them coming out
1: There's
0: my ears.
1: It's a steady stream. Yeah, yes. You'll never run out.
0: Exactly. Job security. We have Thomas from Tennessee on. What is your question for Dave? Thomas?
3: Yes, Father. Mr. Scott, my wife is from Bari, Italy. And I was wondering if you could bring some facts. What is fact and what is fiction about St. Nicholas?
1: Awesome question. Thank you for that question. In episode 6 of this series, we go to ancient Myra, where St. Thomas was bishop of Myra. And it's his traditional tomb is
0: you mean
1: on...
0: St. Thomas or St.
1: Did
0: Nicholas?
1: Did I say St. Thomas?
0: Yes.
1: I meant St. Nicholas.
0: Yes.
1: Yes, I saw
0: Saint
1: Thomas
0: Nicholas.
1: On that, yeah.
0: Yes.
1: I'm a real scholar, Father Mitch, if you haven't noticed. So in this church, on display is St. Nicholas's traditional tomb. And all the research that I did on this tomb says that some sailors, I think in the 1000s, came to Myra as a devotion to St. Nicholas, busted in, open his tomb and stole his relics and carried them off to Bari, Italy. And they built a church in dedication to St. Nicholas in Bari, Italy. That may very well be true, but it probably isn't. When we were there for this series, we were the very first camera crew to be allowed down into a newly discovered burial site where they're uncovering, in the process of uncovering, an ancient sarcophagus dated to the era of Bishop Nicholas. And you can see this sarcophagus that archaeologists are working as we speak on discovering, you know, who's inside. That's the million-dollar question. Only about half of it was exposed out of the mud. But we were the first camera crew to get to go down in. I was able to touch it, interview the archaeologist that's working very hard on it. And increasing number of historians and archaeologists are speculating that this could very well be the real tomb of St. Nicholas. And but archaeology, you know, it takes patience to be an archaeologist. It also takes money. And And so it's a slower process than I think that they're hoping that it would be. It doesn't have to take a lot of money. I asked the archaeologists, like, look, there's a hammer and a trowel over here. We could take care of this ourselves and bust into this thing. But I don't think that was a very good idea. I don't think.
0: You know what they may just need to do is send a letter up to the North Pole. Let's have another caller. Marlene, you calling from Puerto Rico?
4: Yes, sir.
0: Great. And what's your question?
4: Father Paco, I wanted to ask for any comments from you or the guests. I read that there was a legend that St. Ignatius of Antioch was one of the children that Christ pulled to himself and blessed and said, let the children come to me, for theirs is the kingdom of heaven. Thank you.
0: Thank you. Appreciate it very much. So what do you know about that?
1: I know very little about that other than that I've read that story.
0: Yes.
1: I don't think there's anything that you can really rest too much on about the truth of that story. Nevertheless, it happens to be one of the most heartwarming things that if it were true, that could have ever happened, that you have St. Ignatius as one of the children sitting on the lap of Jesus. And who knows? I don't think it's something we can know for sure. One day, God willing, we'll be in heaven. We'll get to ask him face to face.
0: Yeah, we can't know that it is true. We can't know that it's not true. So this is one of those things. But what I am pretty sure is that it was based on his becoming a Christian as a boy.
1: Okay.
0: That's the roots of that. And part of that was explained by that story. But certainly he did become a Christian as a boy, so a very young boy. So if not an infant, because the early church practiced infant baptism. Now, one of the things, one question. How'd you get a nice vehicle like this, a Ford Raptor?
1: It looks like a Raptor. It's not a real Raptor, Father Mitch.
0: No.
1: But it does look pretty rugged and beefy, right? It's got that cool light bar and the tent up on top, which we never actually used. But I actually fell in love with that truck. When we drove it, I don't know how many hundreds of... I mean, we drove it from Antakya to Constantinople, Istanbul, and everywhere in between. And there's a lot of my DNA in that truck to this day. We spent so much time in that thing, and it was actually a pretty comfortable ride. But I probably shouldn't say this. This is something I should not say. I shouldn't say it, but I'm going to say it anyway.
0: Yes, I figured.
1: Is the shell of that truck is covering a much dinkier truck. It's a fiberglass sort of shell mask around it, housing. I think it's like a Ford Ranger, but I don't even care. It looks cool on camera, and that's all that really matters.
0: Yeah.
1: And it didn't break down. We've used a lot of weird cars over the years. Drive-through history is filled with strange vehicles. One season we strapped a piece of meat. Oh, here's me and Patmos in a little car called a Mini Moke. And no, I'm not competing in an ancient round of Mario Kart. That's me driving around the island of Patmos, exploring the cave of the apocalypse where St. John received the visions from Jesus that became the book of Revelation. And this we feature in episode 4, where we go into, we do 2 episodes on each location of the 7 churches of Revelation. And we wanted to start in Patmos, where it all started.
0: Yeah.
1: So, the Mini Moke was a fun car. I was just going to say, one year we cooked a big piece of meat inside the engine of a 1960s Land Rover driving all over Israel. I don't know, maybe money was tight. Our meal budget that year was for everything we could cook in an engine. But we wired a piece of beef to the manifold of the engine of a 1960s Land Rover Defender and drove it around all day, slowly cooking the meat. And I forgot about the meat, actually. We drove around Israel. I forgot there's meat cooking in the engine. And I remember smelling this succulent, beef all day through the vents of the car, thinking, is this like a holiday in Israel? Is everybody having a backyard barbecue? Oh, that's the meat cooking in my engine. And at the end of the day, we pull over hungry, popped the hood, and sure enough, we pulled the meat out and chowed down on some of the most disgusting meat I've ever put in my mouth. If you're wondering whether 5W30 would make a good marinade,
0: no.
1: The answer is no.
0: No.
1: The answer is no.
0: No. No. DW40 would, because it's made out of fish.
1: That's good intel. I wish I knew you at the time, Brother Mitch.
0: But in all this, you know, it's not only these Christian sites that, like in Cappadocia, we have churches built for the later part of history, and Nicaea, the seven churches of the Book of Revelation are in Turkey.
1: That's right.
0: And you know, you got to all seven.
1: Got to all seven.
0: Yeah, and you know, again, the letters were written to these different churches. It's this kind of work that you can, you know, see this richness that goes across a lot of centuries, and Christianity dominated Asia Minor. That's what it just used to be called, Asia or Asia Minor. It just dominated the region until the 11th century, right? And that is, so there's so much to see. I've been blessed to get over there myself.
1: And, sure, yeah.
0: It's a wonderful place. If you can't go and you're a little nervous about some of the difficulty with the neighbors of Turkey, this is a great way to get there and see some of these sites. And as you say, learn about the faith.
1: That's right.
0: As you're doing this. The series is going to be called The Road Less Traveled with our guest, Dave Stotz. And it's Dave Stotz in Turkey. It premieres Thursday, September 17th. You can watch it on EWTN Plus, or you can go to EWTN.com. And, you know, even if you see one of the episodes once, I'll bet you could learn something by repeating the view, you know, that you don't just get it all in one trip. I'm sure you learned an awful lot each time you went there. And,
1: yeah,
0: you know, this is a great, great thing about travel and then recording it. So thank you for doing all that work. We got to sort of bring things to an end here tonight. Unfortunately, we have only a limited amount of time. But to be able to present these kind of programs, we do need your support. You know, these are really cool. EWTN is working with you on this production, right?
1: That's right.
0: This is what we use, you know, the money that you give to us, you donate to us, to help make our Catholic history come alive, our Bible come alive. This is a great gift. So please do remember to keep us between your gas bill, electric bill, and cable bill. And may the Lord bless all of you and keep you and cause his face to shine upon you. May he lead you in all of your ways by his peace. May Almighty God bless you all. The Father, the Son, and the Holy Spirit. Amen. Thank you for your hard work. You know, it looks like a lot of fun, but it's a good deal of work. I've done it myself. So thank you for doing that, and thank you for being with us. God bless you all, and thank you for your generosity.
1: Thanks, Father Mitch. Bye.

0: amidst humanity's darkest shame, brought hope to people forced into chains. In the face of cruelty, he showed how freedom and dignity can be found in Christ's boundless love. 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
3: At Fatima, Our Lady urged the world to find refuge in her Immaculate Heart. 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
4: Sense and Sensibility wrestles with the conflict between the calculating and calculated sense of the Enlightenment and the impulsive emotional sensibility of Romanticism. At one end of the spectrum are the characters who adhere to sense to such a degree that they banish sensibility. They are cold and calculated in their relations with others, using their sense to serve their own materialistic and prideful purposes. At the other end of the spectrum are those who adhere to sensibility to such a degree that they ignore or denigrate the importance of sense. The characters who are truly virtuous are those who keep their sense and sensibility in healthy and harmonious balance. Edward Ferrars and Marianne Dashwood achieved this moral equanimity eventually, learning from their mistakes, whereas Colonel Brandon and Eleanor Dashwood seem always to possess such ethical poise and balance, in spite of the great trials and tribulations that they face.
0: Get the whole story on all the great books every Catholic should know. Watch the full-length series anytime at EWTN.com/on-demand.
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6: Washington, D.C. Tonight on EWTN News Nightly, Trumpapalooza. That's what Republicans are calling the first ever GOP midterm convention. But the question is, how many party members will attend the two-day affair? Dire warning, three Anthropic researchers are warning artificial intelligence could be hazardous to humankind. Slave of Slaves, a sneak peek at EWTN's new movie about St. Peter Claver. And respect for human dignity.
7: To be a person means to perceive oneself as a gift to be shared, growing and maturing through acceptance, reciprocity, and service.
6: Pope Leo XIV continues his catechetical cycle dedicated to the Second Vatican Council. 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
6: Thank you for being with us on the feast day of St. Peter Claver, honored as the so-called Slave of the Slaves forever. Our top story tonight, the Iran war escalates for the first time since July. Oil rises past $100 a barrel. This after the latest wave of attacks in the Middle East. The U.S. military struck multiple Iranian tankers in response to attempted ballistic missile attacks on a U.S. Navy warship. And the Trump administration issued a stern warning to the enemy if it continues shooting at ships. White House correspondent Owen Jensen reports. Good evening, Owen.
8: Veronica, good evening to you. Well, before he headed to Texas today at Joint Base Andrews, President Donald Trump addressed those high oil prices that you mentioned. He predicted they'll come tumbling down after the midterms. As for a gallon of gas, the price, he said that'll come down too, dropping below $2 a gallon, again, after the midterms. As for when the war with Iran might come to an end, take a listen.
9: I think the war will end immediately after the election. Because they can't hold out any longer. They're desperate to try and affect the election so that we can get a nice, weak group of people in there and leave them alone and let them have their nuclear weapons.
10: Meanwhile, U.S. Central Command says U.S. forces have successfully destroyed 10 Iranian tankers in just the last week, adding that the vessels were part of a multi-billion dollar shadow network that funds the IRGC, Iran's Islamic Revolutionary Guard Corps. CENTCOM also calling out Iran, saying IRGC forces have claimed they struck two U.S. Navy destroyers operating in the Middle East. This is completely false. Fact, no U.S. Navy warship has been struck. All IRGC attempted attacks failed. In South America, U.S. Secretary of State Marco Rubio laid out the cost of targeting ships.
11: Yeah, they continue to fire on naval ships, and when they fire at our naval ships, they pay a price in tankers. They lose a lot of tankers. They don't hit our ships, but they lose five tankers. They lost five more last night. Four were damaged. One was sunk.
10: Iranian state media released video of what it says are cruise missiles being fired from Iran. Iran claims it targeted U.S. military facilities in Jordan. In response, Jordan's military said its air defense systems intercepted 18 ballistic missiles launched toward its territory, and two others fell in places where no one lives. Israeli Prime Minister Benjamin Netanyahu says the main work is to defeat the terrorist regime in Iran. Netanyahu insists Israel is committed to winning the war, and he believes the entire axis will fall for good. As the missiles and drones fly and ships are sunk in the current war in the Middle East, U.S. military leaders are also looking at future conflicts and how they'll be fought. The chairman of the Joint Chiefs spoke today about emerging technology and what they're seeing in places like Iran and Ukraine.
12: The character of war is absolutely changing. When you learn the right lessons from fights in Europe and elsewhere, the battlefields of the future are becoming much more digital.
1: Also tonight, the UN Atomic Watchdog Board, the IAEA, is reporting Iran to the UN Security Council for failing to cooperate with an investigation involving trace amounts of uranium that were detected by inspectors. The U.S. voted for the resolution. China and Russia voted against the resolution. At the White House, Owen Jensen, EWTN News Nightly.
6: The midterm elections are less than 2 months away, and Republicans are trying to shore up support and energize their base. The Republican National Committee is holding a first-ever midterm convention designed to boost GOP candidates and raise millions of dollars from big donors. The two-day event features President Trump, Vice President Vance, and a host of Republican lawmakers. But it does have some detractors. EWTN News' as Paola Flynn has a preview. Paola, what can you tell us?
13: Well, good evening, Veronica. The convention was President Trump's idea and is just getting underway. Thousands of Republican Party faithful have descended on Dallas, Texas for the convention, traditionally reserved for presidential election years. But Republicans are facing historically tough midterm headwinds, underwater approval ratings, escalating trade tensions, and the war in Iran. The GOP is in danger of losing control of both the House and Senate. So Republicans are aiming to sell voters their message of economic recovery and border security.
14: It's going to be a great event. It's never happened before. It was the president's idea, which is why he's getting credit for it, and it's rightfully so. I think it's going to be an extraordinary opportunity for us to get a couple of nights on national television to talk about our extraordinary record of achievement.
15: Wisconsin Congressman Derek Van Orden, who is in a competitive reelection race, says he'll be there.
16: We need to tell the story. It's just not getting out. We've accomplished monumental things, and that's why I'm going. It's a great platform to do that.
15: But some GOP lawmakers are not going, raising eyebrows about the $25,000 cost to attend. Others say their time is better spent campaigning in their districts.
17: There are a lot of candidates that need to be in the district. They need to be shaking hands and kissing babies. And so if an individual member decides that he or she has to be in the district campaigning, I understand we're less than 60 days out from Election Day. And at this point, everyone's got to do what they think is best to make the case to the voters.
15: But Democrats say they have the advantage.
18: We are in our districts every day, all the time, just making sure that voters see us in person rather than going down to Dallas and having a convention there. We are having many conventions with our voters every single day. So I think our approach is actually the better one.
15: And House Minority Leader Hakeem Jeffries called out President Trump and Republicans for holding a convention.
19: The fact that these Republicans are planning a celebration in the middle of an economic crisis where everyday Americans are drowning because of this high cost of living is extraordinary.

0: We know that Granite Staters deserve someone who works for New Hampshire.
1: Chris Pappas is a career politician. He has served in office pretty much every day of his adult life. He's not an independent voice for New Hampshire. Chris Pappas has three main qualities: ineffective, partisan, and out of touch with New Hampshire.
2: Democrat Gene Shaheen is retiring. Republicans believe they can flip the seat. Both national party committees are pouring millions of dollars into the race. Republicans have not won a Senate seat from New Hampshire since 2010. New York has released more than 170,000 pages of air quality reports this week, raising questions about the safety of the air at the site of the World Trade Center in the wake of the September 11th terror attacks. New York Fire Department union leaders say the documents confirm what they have warned about for years.
3: At the earliest time of October, the city was making a fiduciary choice to prioritize the economic stability of Lower Manhattan over the health and safety of the firefighters, the police officers, the construction workers, and the children that went back to school down there. What we learned was the air was as toxic as we said it was. What we learned is that we were dying with every breath we took down there. What we learned is that the city knew it.
2: The never-before-released documents imply New Yorkers were instructed to return to the Ground Zero area before it was safe to do so. The CDC's World Trade Center health program found that more than 9,000 people have died from illnesses related to the attack and its aftermath. More air quality reports will be released later this year. Three AI researchers with ties to Anthropic went public last night, warning the race to develop increasingly powerful AI systems could pose an existential threat to humanity. Jacob Coxon, who also announced his resignation from Anthropic Tuesday, says people building AI believe it could, quote, kill us all by the end of the decade. His warning was publicly supported by Evan Hubinger, an alignment science lead at Anthropic, who says he sees more than a 10% chance of human extinction. Additionally, Samuel Marks, who works on scalable oversight research at Anthropic, says AI developers believe their technology could cause human extinction or similarly bad outcomes, and that such outcomes could occur in the next few years. For more, I want to bring in Brian Patrick Green. He is the Director of Technology Ethics at the Margolis Center for Applied Ethics at Santa Clara University. He is also a co-editor and contributing author for three books with the Vatican's Dicastery for Culture and Education on Artificial Intelligence. Thank you so much for coming on. As you know, three Anthropic researchers are now sounding the alarm, warning that AI could destroy humanity this decade. Is this hype, or do you think this is a real threat?
4: This is something that folks in the industry have been talking about for a long time. They do perceive it to be a real threat. There are genuine risks associated with AI. We've seen that with the recent incident with OpenAI hacking into Hugging Face as a company. And basically, that was an automated felony where the AI just decided to break out and commit a felony by hacking into another corporation. That's just the tip of the iceberg as to what these technologies could be able to do in the future.
2: Are OpenAI and Anthropic taking these risks seriously enough, and what guardrails are in place?
4: Considering how dangerous the technologies are, it's not a clear thing what it would be to actually have enough guardrails in place. So the answer is no. Nobody's taking the risk seriously enough. There needs to be a lot done in order to remedy this. Of course, already a lot of these things are illegal. For example, you know, you're not allowed to hack into other companies. You're not allowed to make, say, for example, a bioweapon or something like that. Those are illegal. But are we actually setting up enforcement mechanisms that are going to be adequate to the task, given the size of the risk? We haven't done that yet.
2: Are governments taking this threat seriously?
4: Some governments are taking it a little bit seriously, but right now there's a lot of fear in various governments around the world. They don't want to impede progress. They don't want to put themselves at an economic disadvantage relative to other governments that are going willing to go faster and take more risks. So there's definitely a certain amount of proportionality where people are saying, oh, we really want the benefits, but they're willing to take enormous risks to try to get those benefits. And so this is leading to potentially some very risky decision making.
2: It seems there is a big dilemma.

0: appear to slow down and potentially fall behind or speed up and possibly lose control. What do you think the answer is?
1: I think it would be a good idea for the governments of the world to cooperate with each other, to collaborate and say, okay, maybe we need to slow down and think a little harder about this before we go out there going as fast as we can to create a technology which is potentially very dangerous. I think there are opportunities for that to happen, but people need to make the decision. They need to make the choice. In terms of Pope Leo's encyclical, they need to decide to stop building the Tower of Babel and instead start building, rebuilding Jerusalem. And so this metaphor, this choice that we have in front of us, I think is really stark, and we have to realize what is actually at stake here and what we need to do in order to make sure that we're making good choices and not bad ones.
0: Brian, thank you so much for joining us today. Please come back on soon and keep us up to date on some of the latest developments on this evolving story.
1: Thank you so much.
0: Investigators are working to understand what happened in a Sunday plane crash at Miami International Airport in which five people were killed on the ground. The NTSB confirmed it recovered both the flight data as well as voice recorders and has been pouring through them for clues. The cockpit voice recorder contains 2 hours of good quality audio. Investigators are interviewing the pilots to hear their account of the accident before releasing a readout. Flight data shows the plane's throttles were set to full power just seconds before the crash. A major legal battle over chemical abortions is now before a federal appeals court. Louisiana is asking the 5th U.S. Circuit Court of Appeals to reinstate safeguards requiring an in-person medical visit before the abortion drug mifepristone can be prescribed. Louisiana argues that the FDA's Biden-era policy allowing mifepristone to be prescribed during telehealth appointments and shipped through the mail undermines state laws protecting unborn life. The state also argues the federal government failed to adequately study the safety implications of removing the in-person requirement. Pro-life advocates say the outcome could determine whether states can effectively enforce laws designed to protect both mothers and their unborn children in an era where chemical abortion has become the most common method of abortion in the United States. We have a lot more still to come on EWTN News Nightly. Diplomatic dispute, how Israel is hitting back against sanctions by the UK, France, and Canada. And St. Peter Claver was a Spanish Jesuit priest who dedicated his life to the care of African slaves. Now EWTN will release an original docudrama on his life. We talk to the director.
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3: Bye now. 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
0: Prime Minister. Minister Andy Burnham is defending his government's decision to ban trade with Israeli settlers in the West Bank. The decision was announced yesterday. In response, Israel closed the British consulate in East Jerusalem. Ephraim Mervis, the chief rabbi in the UK, said the move would only serve to bolster the extremism they seek to target. Today, the UK foreign secretary defended the decision.
7: And I believe that it must be possible to do what we did yesterday, which is to stand up for British values of the rule of law, of dignity for people, of the prevention of injustice, and do so in a way, as I did yesterday, to say to anyone in our country who holds British Jews responsible for the actions of the Israeli government, that is anti-Semitism, pure and simple. And we all need to do more to tackle anti-Semitism, but I believe we can do that and stand up for British values.
0: Another round of airstrikes on southern Gaza left several people injured today. Take a look at this scene where buildings once stood. Now a massive crater is in its place. At least 9 people were injured. Israel confirmed it carried out the airstrikes and targeted several neighborhoods, including a refugee camp. The Israeli military issued evacuation orders for the area before launching the attack. Now to southern Lebanon, where footage shows a public school going up in smoke. An Israeli drone reportedly dropped explosives on the school and other buildings in the area as part of a demolition operation. A UNICEF report from this summer found that more than 300 schools have been damaged or destroyed in Lebanon during this recent conflict with Israel. Up next on EWTN News Nightly, Saintly Premiere. A new movie on EWTN tells the inspiring story of a Jesuit missionary and saint. We speak to the screenwriter and director. Plus, Pope Leo XIV calls human dignity a historic achievement, but how do we protect it?
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0: Serve the Slaves, a new EWTN movie released on the feast day of St. Peter, Claver tells his special story. Slave of the Slaves, a new EWTN film, tells the story of St. Peter Claver, the Jesuit priest who dedicated his life to serving African slaves in 17th century Colombia. The film brings his compassion, extraordinary witness of faith, and work for human dignity to the screen. Joining me now is the film's screenwriter and director, Pablo Burgos Bosque. Welcome to the show. For our audience who may not know about St. Peter Claver, could you tell us a little bit about his incredible story?
1: Yes, of course. Pedro Claver was born in a small village in Catalonia, called Verdú in Spain, to a peasant family. When he was a child, his mother died, and shortly thereafter, one of his brothers. Then he decided to become a religious, and after several years of study, entered the Society of Jesus. There he met Brother Alonso, who encouraged him to go to the Americas as missionary, and so he did. He was sent to Cartagena de Indias, which at that time was the world capital of slavery. There he met Father Sandoval, a Jesuit who was the only one concerned with receiving the slaves of the galleons. Then Pedro decided to help him, and he was so impressed by his work that he became a priest, adopting the motto, slave of the slaves forever. And in order to take care for and evangelize the slaves, he got African interpreters who accompanied him and became part of his family. He lived this way for the rest of his life until he died for a plague. And until his very last moment, he held all the slaves in his hair. Wow. So it was an incredible life.
0: Really, really amazing. What drew you to tell his story? And what was the filmmaking process like?
1: I mean, for me, it was a surprise because I was in a cathedral in a little village in Spain in the summer, someday like today, maybe 9 years ago. And there I read in a little paper in the chart that was St. Peter Claver Day, the slave of the slaves. And I really, I mean, there were two things that catch my attention, because one thing that was that I didn't know him, and the other was the motto, slave of the slaves. And I was really, I mean, I was very curious about it. So as soon as I read the story, I was captivated. I decided that I would write a screenplay to make a movie. My first idea was to shoot a big movie, big fiction movie, and I think in Martin Scorsese as a director, but I don't have his telephone. But I have the good luck that I find EWTN, and I could shoot this beautiful movie, because it was something that I really want to do it.
0: Wow. Well, thank you so much for sharing, Pablo. We really appreciate you joining us today, and we look forward to watching the new film.
1: Thanks a lot.
0: The film will air on EWTN-TV and EWTN Plus tonight at 9:30 p.m. Eastern. It will re-air on September 12th at 8 p.m. Eastern. At this time, the program will not air on YouTube. Pope Leo XIV calls the journey to establish the fundamental rights of human dignity one of the most significant chapters in human history. EWTN News' Brian Schumacher joins us from Rome with more on today's general audience.
2: Pope Leo picked up once again with Gaudium et Spes, the Second Vatican Council's pastoral constitution on the church in the modern world. And the main theme he focused on today was human dignity.
3: The Holy Father emphasized that the first chapter of the document is dedicated to the dignity of the human person, a dignity with a divine source.
4: The infinite dignity of the human being, therefore, is rooted in their identity as creatures made in the image of God, capable of knowing and loving their Creator.
3: Furthermore, Jesus Christ, through his life, death, and resurrection, has not only revealed God's love for us, but has also revealed man to himself. And he showed us that personhood means being in a relationship.
4: To be a person means to perceive oneself as a gift to be shared, growing and maturing through acceptance, reciprocity, and service.
3: Throughout history, the dignity of man has been abused on an individual and societal level. Because of that, says Pope Leo, The Council Fathers recognize that man is split within himself, and human life is shown to be a struggle between light and darkness. But even in the struggle, there is the hope of Jesus Christ.
4: The Lord himself came to free and strengthen man, renewing him inwardly and casting out that prince of this world who held him in the bondage of sin.
3: Finally, Pope Leo, turning to the Council Fathers, recalled the three expressions of the dignity of the human person: intelligence, conscience, and freedom. And it's through Christ, and Christ alone, that we can live fully.
4: It is only in him that the mystery of the human person finds true light. From him, we receive light on the enigma of suffering and death, and with him, we journey towards the resurrection.
2: Pope Leo ended his catechesis with the call to commit ourselves to promoting and defending human dignity with the light and strength of the gospel. In Rome, Brian Schumacher, EWTN News Nightly.
0: We thank you for watching tonight. Remember, you can follow us on social media, Facebook, X, YouTube, and Instagram at EWTN News Nightly. I'm Veronica Dudo. Good night and God bless.
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15: In the glorious mysteries, we have not only Christ's victory in this world, but the coming of the Holy Spirit and the promise of eternal life.

0: name of the Father, and of the Son, and of the Holy Spirit. Amen. I believe in God, the Father Almighty, creator of heaven and earth, and in Jesus Christ, his only Son, our Lord, who was conceived by the Holy Spirit, born of the Virgin Mary, suffered under Pontius Pilate, was crucified, died, and was buried. He descended into hell. The third day he rose again from the dead, and he ascended into heaven, and is seated at the right hand of God, the Father Almighty, from whence he shall come to judge the living and the dead.
1: I believe in the Holy Spirit, the Holy Catholic Church, the communion of saints, the forgiveness of sins, the resurrection of the body, and life everlasting. Amen.
0: Our Father, who art in heaven, hallowed be thy name. Thy kingdom come, thy will be done, on earth as it is in heaven.
1: Give us this day our daily bread, and forgive us our trespasses, as we forgive those who trespass against us. And lead us not into temptation, but deliver us from evil. Amen.
0: Let us offer the next three Aves, that we will have an increase of faith, hope, and love. Hail Mary, full of grace, the Lord is with thee. Blessed art thou amongst women, and blessed is the fruit of thy womb, Jesus.
1: Holy Mary, Mother of God, pray for us sinners, now and at the hour of our death. Amen.
0: Hail Mary, full of grace, the Lord is with thee. Blessed art thou amongst women, and blessed is the fruit of thy womb, Jesus.
1: Holy Mary, Mother of God, pray for us sinners, now and at the hour of our death. Amen.
0: Hail Mary, full of grace, the Lord is with thee. Blessed art thou amongst women, and blessed is the fruit of thy womb, Jesus.
1: Holy Mary, Mother of God, pray for us sinners, now and at the hour of our death. Amen.
0: Glory be to the Father, and to the Son, and to the Holy Spirit.
1: As it was in the beginning, is now, and ever shall be, world without end. Amen.

0: glorious mystery, the resurrection. Our Father, who art in heaven, hallowed be thy name. Thy kingdom come, thy will be done, on earth as it is in heaven.
1: Give us this day our daily bread, and forgive us our trespasses, as we forgive those who trespass against us. And lead us not into temptation, but deliver us from evil. Amen.
0: Hail Mary, full of grace, the Lord is with thee. Blessed art thou amongst women, and blessed is the fruit of thy womb, Jesus.
1: Holy Mary, Mother of God, pray for us sinners, now and at the hour of our death. Amen.
0: Hail Mary, full of grace, the Lord is with thee. Blessed art thou amongst women, and blessed is the fruit of thy womb, Jesus.
1: Holy Mary, Mother of God, pray for us sinners, now and at the hour of our death. Amen.
0: Hail Mary, full of grace, the Lord is with thee. Blessed art thou amongst women, and blessed is the fruit of thy womb, Jesus.
1: Holy Mary, Mother of God, pray for us sinners, now and at the hour of our death. Amen.
0: Hail Mary, full of grace, the Lord is with thee. Blessed art thou amongst women, and blessed is the fruit of thy womb, Jesus.
1: Holy Mary, Mother of God, pray for us sinners, now and at the hour of our death. Amen.
0: Hail Mary, full of grace, the Lord is with thee. Blessed art thou amongst women, and blessed is the fruit of thy womb, Jesus.
1: Holy Mary, Mother of God, pray for us sinners, now and at the hour of our death. Amen.
0: Hail Mary, full of grace, the Lord is with thee. Blessed art thou amongst women, and blessed is the fruit of thy womb, Jesus.
1: Holy Mary, Mother of God, pray for us sinners, now and at the hour of our death. Amen.
0: Hail Mary, full of grace, the Lord is with thee. Blessed art thou amongst women, and blessed is the fruit of thy womb, Jesus.
1: Holy Mary, Mother of God, pray for us sinners, now and at the hour of our death. Amen.
0: Hail Mary, full of grace, the Lord is with thee. Blessed art thou amongst women, and blessed is the fruit of thy womb, Jesus.
1: Holy Mary, Mother of God, pray for us sinners, now and at the hour of our death. Amen.
0: Hail Mary, full of grace, the Lord is with thee. Blessed art thou amongst women, and blessed is the fruit of thy womb, Jesus.
1: Holy Mary, Mother of God, pray for us sinners, now and at the hour of our death. Amen.
0: Hail Mary, full of grace, the Lord is with thee. Blessed art thou amongst women, and blessed is the fruit of thy womb, Jesus.
1: Holy Mary, Mother of God, pray for us sinners, now and at the hour of our death. Amen.
0: Glory be to the Father, and to the Son, and to the Holy Spirit.
1: As it was in the beginning, is now, and ever shall be, world without end. Amen.
0: O my Jesus,
1: forgive us our sins.
0: Save us from the fires of hell.
1: Bring all souls to heaven, especially those in most need of thy mercy.
0: The second glorious mystery, the Ascension. The Ascension of Christ. Our Father, who art in heaven, hallowed be thy name. Thy kingdom come, thy will be done, on earth as it is in heaven.
1: Give us this day our daily bread, and forgive us our trespasses, as we forgive those who trespass against us. And lead us not into temptation, but deliver us from evil. Amen.
0: Hail Mary, full of grace, the Lord is with thee. Blessed art thou amongst women, and blessed is the fruit of thy womb, Jesus.
1: Holy Mary, Mother of God, pray for us sinners, now and at the hour of our death. Amen.
0: Hail Mary, full of grace, the Lord is with thee. Blessed art thou amongst women, and blessed is the fruit of thy womb, Jesus.
1: Holy Mary, Mother of God, pray for us sinners, now and at the hour of our death. Amen.
0: Hail Mary, full of grace, the Lord is with thee. Blessed art thou amongst women, and blessed is the fruit of thy womb, Jesus.
1: Holy Mary, Mother of God, pray for us sinners, now and at the hour of our death. Amen.
0: Hail Mary, full of grace, the Lord is with thee. Blessed art thou amongst women, and blessed is the fruit of thy womb, Jesus.
1: Mother of God, pray for us sinners, now and at the hour of our death. Amen.
2: Hail Mary, full of grace, the Lord is with thee. Blessed art thou amongst women, and blessed is the fruit of thy womb, Jesus.
1: Holy Mary, Mother of God, pray for us sinners, now and at the hour of our death. Amen.
2: Hail Mary, full of grace, the Lord is with thee. Blessed art thou amongst women, and blessed is the fruit of thy womb, Jesus.
1: Holy Mary, Mother of God, pray for us sinners, now and at the hour of our death. Amen.
2: Hail Mary, full of grace, the Lord is with thee. Blessed art thou amongst women, and blessed is the fruit of thy womb, Jesus.
1: Holy Mary, Mother of God, pray for us sinners, now and at the hour of our death. Amen.
2: Hail Mary, full of grace, the Lord is with thee. Blessed art thou amongst women, and blessed is the fruit of thy womb, Jesus.
1: Holy Mary, Mother of God, pray for us sinners now and at the hour of our death. Amen.
2: Hail Mary, full of grace, the Lord is with thee. Blessed art thou amongst women, and blessed is the fruit of thy womb, Jesus.
1: Holy Mary, Mother of God, pray for us sinners now and at the hour of our death. Amen.
2: Hail Mary, full of grace, the Lord is with thee. Blessed art thou amongst women, and blessed is the fruit of thy womb, Jesus.
1: Holy Mary, Mother of God, pray for us sinners, now and at the hour of our death. Amen.
2: Glory be to the Father, and to the Son, and to the Holy Spirit.
1: As it was in the beginning, is now, and ever shall be, world without end. Amen.
2: O my Jesus, forgive us our sins. Save us from the fires of hell. Bring all souls to heaven, especially those in most need of thy mercy. The third glorious mystery. Scripture tells us explicitly that Mary was at the coming of the Holy Spirit. She really did not need to be there, because long ago, the Holy Spirit had descended upon her at the Annunciation. She had lived her life in the presence of the Holy Spirit. One may meditate on the fact that she is there for us, that she is there that we may know how much we need the Holy Spirit in our lives. But she is also fittingly there for herself. For this is the great fulfillment of her mission in life. The Holy Spirit had overshadowed her. And now he overshadows the disciples of her Son. He overshadows us. Our Father, who art in heaven, hallowed be thy name. Thy kingdom come, thy will be done, on earth as it is in heaven.
1: Give us this day our daily bread, and forgive us our trespasses, as we forgive those who trespass against us. And lead us not into temptation, but deliver us from evil. Amen.
2: Hail Mary, full of grace, the Lord is with thee. Blessed art thou amongst women, and blessed is the fruit of thy womb, Jesus.
1: Holy Mary, Mother of God, pray for us sinners, now and at the hour of our death. Amen.
2: Hail Mary, full of grace, the Lord is with thee. Blessed art thou amongst women, and blessed is the fruit of thy womb, Jesus.
1: Holy Mary, Mother of God, pray for us sinners, now and at the hour of our death. Amen.
2: Hail Mary, full of grace, the Lord is with thee. Blessed art thou amongst women, and blessed is the fruit of thy womb, Jesus.
1: Holy Mary, Mother of God, pray for us sinners, now and at the hour of our death. Amen.
2: Hail Mary, full of grace, the Lord is with thee. Blessed art thou amongst women, and blessed is the fruit of thy womb, Jesus.
1: Holy Mary, Mother of God, pray for us sinners, now and at the hour of our death. Amen.
2: Hail Mary, full of grace, the Lord is with thee. Blessed art thou amongst women, and and blessed is the fruit of thy womb, Jesus.
1: Holy Mary, Mother of God, pray for us sinners, now and at the hour of our death. Amen.
2: Hail Mary, full of grace, the Lord is with thee. Blessed art thou amongst women, and blessed is the fruit of thy womb, Jesus.
1: Holy Mary, Mother of God, pray for us sinners, now and at the hour of our death. Amen.
2: Hail Mary, full of grace, the Lord is with thee. Blessed art thou amongst women, and blessed is the fruit of thy womb, Jesus.
1: Holy Mary, Mother of God, pray for us sinners, now and at the hour of our death. Amen.
2: Hail Mary, full of grace, the Lord is with thee. Blessed art thou amongst women, and blessed is the fruit of thy womb, Jesus.
1: Holy Mary, Mother of God, pray for us sinners, now and at the hour of our death. Amen.
2: Hail Mary, full of grace, the Lord is with thee. Blessed art thou amongst women, and blessed is the fruit of thy womb, Jesus.
1: Holy Mary, Mother of God, pray for us sinners, now and at the hour of our death. Amen.
2: Hail Mary, full of grace, the Lord is with thee. Blessed art thou amongst women, and blessed is the fruit of thy womb, Jesus.
1: Holy Mary, Mother of God, pray for us sinners, now and at the hour of our death. Amen.
2: Glory be to the Father, and to the Son, and to the Holy Spirit.
1: As it was in the beginning, is now, and ever shall be, world without end. Amen.
2: O my Jesus, forgive us our sins, save us from the fires of hell, bring all souls to heaven, especially those in most need of thy mercy. The fourth glorious mystery, the Assumption of the body and soul of the Blessed Virgin Mary into eternal life. Since the very earliest centuries of the Church, Christians in East and West have rejoiced in the knowledge that Mary, who had no sin, did not have to pay the price of sin, human death. She passed from this world by a process that scarcely can be called death. The ancient church called it her falling asleep, the dormition. This dormition and passage into eternal life, this assumption of her whole being to be with her beloved Son, is the great promise to us that we also will someday be assumed. Christ rises from the dead and goes back into eternal glory, completely by his own power. Mary does not. She is a creature. Like each of us, she must be called. She must be assumed. And so her assumption is what we hope for. We will not rise from the dead by our own power, but we will believe that in the last day, body and soul, we will be assumed into eternal life. Our Father, who art in heaven, hallowed be thy name. Thy kingdom come, thy will be done, on earth as it is in heaven.
1: Give us this day our daily bread, and forgive us our trespasses, as we forgive those who trespass against us. And lead us not into temptation, but deliver us from evil. Amen.
2: Hail Mary, full of grace, the Lord is with thee. Blessed art thou amongst women, and blessed is the fruit of thy womb, Jesus.
1: Holy Mary, Mother of God, pray for us sinners, now and at the hour of our death. Amen.
2: Hail Mary, full of grace, the Lord is with thee. Blessed art thou amongst women, and blessed is the fruit of thy womb, Jesus.
1: Holy Mary, Mother of God, pray for us sinners, now and at the hour of our death. Amen.
2: Hail Mary, full of grace, the Lord is with thee. Blessed art thou amongst women, and blessed is the fruit of thy womb, Jesus.
1: Holy Mary, Mother of God, pray for us sinners, now and at the hour of our death. Amen.
2: Hail Mary, full of grace, the Lord is with thee. Blessed art thou amongst women, and blessed is the fruit of thy womb, Jesus.
1: Holy Mary, Mother of God, pray for us sinners, now and at the hour of our death. Amen.
2: Hail Mary, full of grace, the Lord is with thee. Blessed art thou amongst women, and blessed is the fruit of thy womb, Jesus.
1: Holy Mary, Mother of God, pray for us sinners, now and at the hour of our death. Amen.
2: Hail Mary, full of grace, the Lord is with thee. Blessed art thou amongst women, and blessed is the fruit of thy womb, Jesus.
1: Holy Mary, Mother of God, pray for us sinners, now and at the hour of our death. Amen.
2: Hail Mary, full of grace, the Lord is with thee. Blessed art thou amongst women, and blessed is the fruit of thy womb, Jesus.
1: Holy Mary, Mother of God, pray for us sinners, now and at the hour of our death. Amen.
2: Hail Mary, full of grace, the Lord is with thee. Blessed art thou amongst women, and blessed is the fruit of thy womb, Jesus.
1: Holy Mary, Mother of God, pray for us sinners, now and at the hour of our death. Amen.
2: Hail Mary, full of grace, the Lord is with thee. Blessed art thou amongst women, and blessed is the fruit of thy womb, Jesus.
1: Holy Mary, Mother of God, pray for us sinners, now and at the hour of our death. Amen.
2: Hail Mary, full of grace, the Lord is with thee. Blessed art thou amongst women, and blessed is the fruit of thy womb, Jesus.
1: Holy Mary, Mother of God, pray for us sinners, now and at the hour of our death. Amen.
2: Glory be to the Father, and to the Son, and to the Holy Spirit.
1: As it was in the

0: glorious mystery, the coronation of the Blessed Virgin as Queen of angels and saints. Our Father, who art in heaven, hallowed be thy name. Thy kingdom come, thy will be done, on earth as it is in heaven.
1: Give us this day our daily bread, and forgive us our trespasses, as we forgive those who trespass against us. And lead us not into temptation, but deliver us from evil. Amen.
0: Hail Mary, full of grace, the Lord is with thee. Blessed art thou amongst women, and blessed is the fruit of thy womb, Jesus.
1: Holy Mary, Mother of God, pray for us sinners, now and at the hour of our death. Amen.
0: Hail Mary, full of grace, the Lord is with thee. Blessed art thou amongst women, and blessed is the fruit of thy womb, Jesus.
1: Holy Mary, Mother of God, pray for us sinners, now and at the hour of our death. Amen.
0: Hail Mary, full of grace, the Lord is with thee. Blessed art thou amongst women, and blessed is the fruit of thy womb, Jesus.
1: Holy Mary, Mother of God, pray for us sinners, now and at the hour of our death. Amen.
0: Hail Mary, full of grace, the Lord is with thee. Blessed art thou amongst women, and blessed is the fruit of thy womb, Jesus.
1: Holy Mary, Mother of God, pray for us sinners, now and at the hour of our death. Amen.
0: Hail Mary, full of grace, the Lord is with thee. Blessed art thou amongst women, and blessed is the fruit of thy womb, Jesus.
1: Holy Mary, Mother of God, pray for us sinners, now and at the hour of our death. Amen.
0: Hail Mary, full of grace, the Lord is with thee. Blessed art thou amongst women, and blessed is the fruit of thy womb, Jesus.
1: Holy Mary, Mother of God, pray for us sinners, now and at the hour of our death. Amen.
0: Hail Mary, full of grace, the Lord is with thee. Blessed art thou amongst women, and blessed is the fruit of thy womb, Jesus.
1: Holy Mary, Mother of God, pray for us sinners, now and at the hour of our death. Amen.
0: Hail Mary, full of grace, the Lord is with thee. Blessed art thou amongst women, and blessed is the fruit of thy womb, Jesus.
1: Holy Mary, Mother of God, pray for us sinners, now and at the hour of our death. Amen.
0: Hail Mary, full of grace, the Lord is with thee. Blessed art thou amongst women, and blessed is the fruit of thy womb, Jesus.
1: Holy Mary, Mother of God, pray for us sinners, now and at the hour of our death. Amen.
0: Hail Mary, full of grace, the Lord is with thee. Blessed art thou amongst women, and blessed is the fruit of thy womb, Jesus.
1: Holy Mary, Mother of God, pray for us sinners, now and at the hour of our death. Amen.
0: Glory be to the Father, and to the Son, and to the Holy Spirit.
1: As it was in the beginning, is now, and ever shall be, world without end. Amen.
0: O my Jesus.

0: Holy Queen, Mother of Mercy, our life, our sweetness, and our hope. To thee do we cry, poor banished children of Eve. To thee do we send up our sighs, mourning and weeping in this valley of tears. Turn then, most gracious advocate, thine eyes of mercy toward us. And after this our exile, show unto us the blessed fruit of thy womb, Jesus. O clement, O loving, O sweet Virgin Mary, pray for us, O Holy Mother of God,
1: that we may be made worthy of the promises of Christ.
0: Let us pray. O God, whose only begotten Son, by his life, death, and resurrection, has purchased for us the rewards of eternal life, grant, we beseech thee, that meditating on these mysteries of the Most Holy Rosary of the Blessed Virgin Mary, we may imitate what they contain and obtain what they promise through the same Christ our Lord. Divine assistance remain always with us, and may the souls of the faithful departed, through the mercy of God, rest in peace. Amen. May the Holy Virgin bless you with her loving child this day and forever.
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4: 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On September 9th, we celebrate the feast of St. Peter Claver, Confessor. Peter was born in the year of our Lord 1580 to a Catalonian farming family. He studied at Barcelona before entering the Jesuit novitiate. His fellow Jesuit, St. Alphonsus Rodriguez, urged Peter to evangelize in South America, and the young Jesuit lost no time in heeding the other saint's words. Peter crossed the Atlantic to what is now Colombia, where he would finish his priestly training, and the young man was immediately struck by the horrifying plight of the African slaves in the colonies. The trade flourished despite the repeated efforts of the papacy and other Catholic authorities to suppress it. So Father Peter, declaring himself the slave of the slaves, dedicated his life to alleviating the terrible conditions where he could, while never ceasing to preach and teach the faith. Despite his own natural timidity, Father Peter boldly met each slave ship as they arrived and won the goodwill of the brutalized slaves with his virtue and material aid. He trained interpreters as catechists and stood firm against enemies in the slave trade and even within the church hierarchy who opposed his work. After over 4 decades of service and the baptism and education of hundreds of thousands of slaves, Father Peter died in the year of our Lord 1654. Also honored on this day are Saint Severian, Pope Saint Sergius I, Saint Omer, St. Kieran the Younger, and many other martyrs, confessors, and holy virgins. For more about the saints and seasons of the Catholic Church, visit thestationofthecross.com/saints and seasons.

0: 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The Bible used is the Revised Standard Version, Catholic Edition, specifically the Great Adventure Bible from Ascension. The Bible in a Year reading plan and all Bible in a Year episodes can be found at ascensionpress.com/BIY or on the Ascension app. Today in Jeremiah, we continue to hear the Israelites reject his warnings. We'll see them turn to a false idol, a goddess called Queen of Heaven. Father Mike addresses why it's proper that Catholics give Mary this title. We'll also wrap up the book of Judith today, learning from her example to direct all praise to God.
1: Hi, my name is Father Mike Schmitz, and you're listening to The Bible in a Year, where we encounter God's voice and live life through the lens of Scripture. Using the Great Adventure Bible timeline, we'll read all the way from Genesis to Revelation, discovering how the story of salvation unfolds and how we fit into that story today. The Great Adventure Bible timeline was developed by Jeff Cavins and is provided by Ascension, who produced and funded this program. It is day 252, day 252, and we're reading from Jeremiah chapter 43 and 44, the final two chapters of Judith, the great heroine of the Old Testament, 15 and 16, as well as Proverbs chapter 17, verses 17 through 20. The book of Jeremiah, chapter 43, Jeremiah warns of judgment. When Jeremiah finished speaking to all the people all these words of the Lord their God, with which the Lord their God had sent him to them, Azariah, the son of Hoshaiah, and Johanan, the son of Kareah, and all the insolent men said to Jeremiah, "You are telling a lie. The Lord our God did not send you to say, 'Do not go to Egypt to live there.' But Baruch, the son of Neriah, has set you against us to deliver us into the hand of the Chaldeans that they may kill us or take us into exile in Babylon." So Johanan, the son of Kareah, and all the commanders of the forces and all the people did not obey the voice of the Lord to remain in the land of Judah. But Johanan, the son of Kareah, and all the commanders of the forces took all the remnant of Judah who had returned to live in the land of Judah from all the nations to which they had been driven, the men, the women, the children, the princesses, and every person whom Nebuzaradan, the captain of the guard, had left with Gedaliah, the son of Ahikam, son of Shaphan, also Jeremiah the prophet and Baruch, the son of Neriah. And they came to the land of Egypt, for they did not obey the voice of the Lord. And they arrived at Tapanhes. Then the word of the Lord came to Jeremiah in Tapanhes. "Take in your hands large stones and hide them in the mortar in the pavement, which is at the entrance to Pharaoh's palace in Tapanhes, in the sight of the men of Judah, and say to them, 'Thus says the Lord of hosts, the God of Israel, behold, I will send and take Nebuchadnezzar, the king of Babylon, my servant, and he will set his throne above these stones, which I have hid, and he will spread his royal canopy over them. He shall come and strike the land of Egypt, giving to the pestilence those who are doomed to the pestilence, to captivity those who are doomed to captivity, and to the sword those who are doomed to the sword. He shall kindle a fire in the temples of the gods of Egypt, and he shall burn them and carry them away captive. And he shall clean the land of Egypt, as a shepherd cleans his cloak of a vermin, and he shall go away from there in peace. He shall break the obelisks of Heliopolis, which is in the land of Egypt, and the temples of the gods of Egypt he shall burn with fire." Chapter 44, Denunciation of Idolatry in Egypt. The word that came to Jeremiah concerning all the Jews that dwelt in the land of Egypt, at Migdol, at Tapanhes, at Memphis, and in the land of Pathros. Thus says the Lord of hosts, the God of Israel, "You have seen all the evil that I brought upon Jerusalem and upon all the cities of Judah. Behold, this day they are a desolation, and no one dwells in them because of the wickedness which they committed, provoking me to anger, in that they went to burn incense and serve other gods that they knew not, neither they, nor you, nor your fathers. Yet I persistently sent to you all my servants the prophets, saying, 'Oh, do not do this abominable thing that I hate.' But they did not listen or incline their ear to turn from their wickedness and burn no incense to other gods. Therefore, my wrath and my anger were poured forth and kindled in the cities of Judah and in the streets of Jerusalem, and they became a waste and a desolation as at this day. And now, thus says the Lord of hosts, the God of Israel, why do you commit this great evil against yourselves to cut off from you man and woman, infant and child from the midst of Judah, leaving you no remnant? Why do you provoke me to anger with the works of your hands, burning incense to other gods in the land of Egypt where you have come to live, that you may be cut off and become a curse and a taunt among all the nations of the earth? Have you forgotten the wickedness of your fathers, the wickedness of the kings of Judah, the wickedness of their wives, your own wickedness, and the wickedness of your wives, which they committed in the land of Judah and in the streets of Jerusalem? They have not humbled themselves even to this day, nor have they feared, nor walked in my law and my statutes, which I set before you and before your fathers. Therefore, thus says the Lord of hosts, the God of Israel, behold, I will set my face against you for evil, to cut off all Judah. I will take the remnant of Judah who have set their faces to come to the land of Egypt to live, and they shall all be consumed. In the land of Egypt they shall fall. By the sword and by famine they shall be consumed. From the least to the greatest, they shall die by the sword and by famine, and they shall become an execration, a horror, a curse, and a taunt. I will punish those who dwell in the land of Egypt, as I have punished Jerusalem, with the sword, with famine, and with pestilence, so that none of the remnant of Judah who have come to live in the land of Egypt shall escape or survive or return to the land of Judah, to which they desire to return to dwell there. For they shall not return, except some fugitives. Then all the men who knew that their wives had offered incense to other gods, and all the women who stood by, a great assembly, all the people who dwelt in Pathros in the land of Egypt, answered Jeremiah, as for the word which you have spoken to us in the name of the Lord, we will not listen to you. But we will do everything that we have vowed, burn incense to the Queen of Heaven and pour out libations to her, as we did, both we and our fathers, our kings and our princes, in the cities of Judah and in the streets of Jerusalem. For then we had plenty of food and prospered and saw no evil. But since we left off burning incense to the Queen of Heaven and pouring out libations to her, we have lacked everything and have been consumed by the sword and by famine. And the women said, when we burned incense to the Queen of Heaven and poured out libations to her, was it without our husband's approval that we made cakes for her bearing her image and poured out libations to her? Then Jeremiah said to all the people, men and women, all the people who had given him this answer, as for the incense that you burned in the cities of Judah and in the streets of Jerusalem, you and your fathers, your kings and your princes, and the people of the land, did not the Lord remember it? Did it not come into his mind? The Lord could no longer bear your evil doings and the abominations which you committed. Therefore, your land has become a desolation and a waste and a curse without inhabitant, as it is this day. It is because you burned incense and because you sinned against the Lord and did not obey the voice of the Lord or walk in his law and in his statutes and in his testimonies that this evil has befallen you as at this day. Jeremiah said to all the people and all the women, hear the word of the Lord, all you of Judah who are in the land of Egypt. Thus says the Lord of hosts, the God of Israel, you and your wives have declared with your mouths and have fulfilled it with your hands, saying, we will surely perform our vows that we have made, to burn incense to the Queen of Heaven and to pour out libations to her. Then confirm your vows and perform your vows. Therefore, hear the word of the Lord, all you of Judah who dwell in the land of Egypt. Behold, I have

I will give Pharaoh Hofra, king of Egypt, into the hand of his enemies and into the hand of those who seek his life, as I gave Zedekiah, king of Judah, into the hand of Nebuchadnezzar, king of Babylon, who was his enemy and sought his life. The Book of Judith, chapter 15. The Assyrian army flees. When the men in the tents heard it, they were amazed at what had happened. Fear and trembling came over them, so that they did not wait for one another, but with one impulse all rushed out and fled by every path across the plain and through the hill country. Those who had camped in the hills around Bethuliah also took to flight. Then the men of Israel, every one that was a soldier, rushed out upon them. And Uzziah sent men to Betumath-Saim and Bebai and Choba and Kola and to all the frontiers of Israel to tell what had taken place and to urge all to rush out upon their enemies to destroy them. And when the Israelites heard it, with one accord they fell upon the enemy and cut them down as far as Choba. Those in Jerusalem and all the hill country also came, for they were told what had happened in the camp of the enemy. And those in Gilead and in Galilee outflanked them with great slaughter, even beyond Damascus and its borders. The rest of the people of Bethuliah fell upon the Assyrian camp and plundered it and were greatly enriched. And the Israelites, when they returned from the slaughter, took possession of what remained. And the villages and towns in the hill country and in the plain got a great amount of booty, for there was a vast quantity of it. The Israelites celebrate. Then Joachim, the high priest, and the senate of the people of Israel who lived at Jerusalem came to witness the good things which the Lord had done for Israel and to see Judith and to greet her. And when they met her, they all blessed her with one accord and said to her, "You are the exaltation of Jerusalem. You are the great glory of Israel. You are the great pride of our nation. You have done all this single-handed. You have done great good to Israel, and God is well pleased with it. May the Almighty Lord bless you forever." And all the people said, "So be it." So all the people plundered the camp for 30 days. They gave Judith the tent of Holofernes and all his silver dishes and his beds and his bowls and all his furniture. And she took them and loaded her mule and hitched up her carts and piled the things on them. Then all the women of Israel gathered to see her and blessed her, and some of them performed a dance for her, and she took branches in her hands and gave them to the women who were with her, and they crowned themselves with olive wreaths, she and those who were with her. And she went before all the people in the dance, leading all the women, while all the men of Israel followed, bearing their arms and wearing garlands and with songs on their lips. Chapter 16. The Song of Praise of Judith. Then Judith began this thanksgiving before all Israel, and all the people loudly sang this song of praise. And Judith said, "Begin a song to my God with tambourines. Sing to my Lord with cymbals. Raise to him a new psalm, exalt him, and call upon his name. For God is the Lord who crushes wars. For he has delivered me out of the hands of my pursuers. He brought me to his camp in the midst of the people. The Assyrian came down from the mountains of the north. He came with myriads of his warriors. Their multitude blocked up the valleys. Their cavalry covered the hills. He boasted that he would burn up my territory and kill my young men with the sword, to dash my infants to the ground and seize my children as prey and take my virgins as booty. But the Lord Almighty has foiled them by the hand of a woman. For their mighty one did not fall by the hands of the young men, nor did the sons of the Titans strike him, nor did tall giants set upon him. But Judith, the daughter of Merari, undid him with the beauty of her countenance. For she took off her widow's mourning to exalt the oppressed in Israel. She anointed her face with ointment and fastened her hair with a tiara and put on a linen gown to deceive him. Her sandal ravished his eyes. Her beauty captivated his mind, and the sword severed his neck. The Persians trembled at her boldness. The Medes were daunted at her daring. Then my oppressed people shouted for joy. My weak people shouted, and the enemy trembled. They lifted up their voices, and the enemy were turned back. The sons of maidservants have pierced them through. They were wounded like the children of fugitives. They perished before the army of my Lord. I will sing to my God a new song. O Lord, you are great and glorious, wonderful in strength, invincible. Let all your creatures serve you, for you spoke and they were made. You sent forth your spirit, and it formed them. There is none that can resist your voice. For the mountains shall be shaken to their foundations with the waters. At your presence, the rocks shall melt like wax. But to those who fear you, you will continue to show mercy. For every sacrifice as a fragrant offering is a small thing, and all fat for burnt offerings to you is a very little thing. But he who fears the Lord shall be great forever. Woe to the nations that rise up against my people.

Lord Almighty will take vengeance on them in the day of judgment. Fire and worms he will give to their flesh. They shall weep in pain forever. When they arrived at Jerusalem, they worshipped God. As soon as the people were purified, they offered their burnt offerings, their freewill offerings, and their gifts. Judith also dedicated to God all the vessels of Holofernes, which the people had given her, and the canopy, which she took for herself from his bedchamber, she gave as a votive offering to the Lord. So the people continued feasting in Jerusalem before the sanctuary for 3 months, and Judith remained with them. The renown and death of Judith. After this, everyone returned home to his own inheritance, and Judith went to Bethuliah and remained on her estate and was honored in her time throughout the whole country. Many desired to marry her, but she remained a widow all the days of her life after Manasseh, her husband, died and was gathered to his people. She became more and more famous and grew old in her husband's house until she was 105 years old. She set her maid free. She died in Bethuliah, and they buried her in the cave of her husband, Manasseh, and the house of Israel mourned for her 7 days. Before she died, she distributed her property to all those who were next of kin to her husband, Manasseh, and to her own nearest kindred. And no one ever again spread terror among the people of Israel in the days of Judith, or for a long time after her death. The Book of Proverbs, chapter 17, verses 17 through 20. A friend loves at all times, and a brother is born for adversity. A man without sense gives a pledge and becomes surety in the presence of his neighbor. He who loves transgressions loves strife. He who makes his door high seeks destruction. A man of crooked mind does not prosper, and one with a perverse tongue falls into calamity. Father in heaven, we thank you. Thank you for your word. Thank you for your will, your heart, everything. Lord God, we thank you for this journey on day 252. Lord, thank you for giving us the perseverance to keep pressing play, the perseverance to keep listening to you. And also in the midst of all of these prophets, as we're coming to an end of all of this, thank you for that persistence. And thank you for revealing maybe the prophets to us for the first time ever. We thank you for someone like Jeremiah. We thank you for Jeremiah himself, who was unfailing in listening to your word and said it even when it was unpopular. Thank you for giving him to us as an older brother, as one of the cloud of witnesses that surrounds us as we race to you, to your son, Jesus Christ. And it's in his name that we pray. Amen. In the name of the Father and of the Son and of the Holy Spirit. Amen. Okay, so let's sing a lot of proverb today. Why not? We've been on a roll for a while with this one. It is just, I love this. Proverbs 17, verse 17. A friend loves at all times, and a brother is born for adversity. A friend loves at all times, and a brother is born for adversity. That sense of, like, you know, through thick and thin, through in the good times and the bad times, that's one of the things, one of the markers of someone that you know you can trust. One of the markers of true family, one of the markers of a true friend. In fact, I remember listening to a man, he was speaking, and he said that the mark of a true friend is one to whom you can tell good news, and they will rejoice with you. They won't try to tear you down. They won't try to make it negative, but you can tell them good news and they rejoice with you. Also, a good friend is one you can tell bad news to and they will mourn with you. They'll grieve with you. And that sense of, like, gosh, that's such a mark of that. And that's why I think Proverbs 17 says that sense of that consistency. I remember one of my brother priests up here in the diocese, he once said that joy is multiplied when it's shared, and grief is divided when it's shared. Something like that, right? I mean, he probably said it in a more eloquent way, that joy shared is multiplied and grief shared is divided. That sounds more eloquent. That's what he said, because he's an eloquent guy. And that's one of the things that we can rely upon, those friends of ours, those family members of ours, through the good times and bad times, in sickness and in health, you know, that for richer, for poorer, for better, for worse, those people that we can trust. Because, I mean, gosh, we know that we're all not all very trustworthy all the time. And that's just the fact of being a human being. In Jeremiah chapter 44, see that segue? Jeremiah chapter 43 and 44. What do we have? We have Jeremiah, who's warning the people of judgment. Why is he warning them of judgment? It's because they've decided we're going to go to Egypt because we don't want King Nebuchadnezzar to come back to Judah and kill us all. And I don't know if you caught this. They force Jeremiah to go with them. They kidnap him, essentially,
And they say that he's lying to them, that the Lord our God did not send you to say, do not go down to Egypt to live there. And now, so they do, and they take Jeremiah with them, and Jeremiah warns them. He says, this is what's going to happen. What's going to happen in Egypt is Nebuchadnezzar, another king, some other powerful person, kingdom is going to come, and then you're going to be destroyed there by sword, by famine, by pestilence. You will not get out of this. And why? Because here they go to Egypt, and what do? They turn back to idolatry, and it's just the most ridiculous thing ever. And it just, you know, one of the things we're going to recognize is those Jews who were exiled to Babylon, those who had to learn how to live amongst foreign people, and not to destroy them, not to conquer them, but to truly learn how do we belong to the one God here in Babylon, and then came back to Israel, that they're not going to have as much of an issue with idolatry. Yes, the Greeks are going to come in and try to force them into idolatry and try to force them to become Greek or Hellenistic. That's kind of a part of this when we get to Maccabees and all that. But they're not really going to give into it, at least not as a people. I mean, there's individuals who will, but not as a people like they've done in the past. And yet here, even in Egypt, what happens is Jeremiah points out that you're offering libations, you're offering incense, you're offering sacrifice to this goddess called the Queen of Heaven. Now, who is this Queen of Heaven? This is kind of important for us for a couple of reasons. One is we need to know who is it that the Jews in Egypt are worshiping? Well, it refers to the goddess Ishtar or Astarte or Ashtoreth. First Kings talks about Ashtoreth, basically a goddess of fertility. And that's important to know. Okay, so Ishtar is a connection with Astarte. It's the same kind of thing. Goddess of fertility. That's what they're doing. And now they're saying that, yeah, ever since we stopped doing this, we've been in really bad shape. And Jeremiah is saying, no. You turned away from the living God. That's why you're in bad shape. Not because you stopped worshiping the Queen of Heaven, not because you stopped worshiping Ishtar or Astarte, Ashtoreth. And so this is just, it's backwards, right? They believe that, well, we need to have this superstition in order to be secure again. And Jeremiah basically makes it very, very clear that is not what's making you secure. Now, one of the reasons I want to highlight the term Queen of Heaven is because Catholics will refer to Mary as the Queen of Heaven. We refer to her as the Queen of Heaven and Earth. In fact, the fifth glorious mystery of the Rosary is the coronation of Mary as Queen of Heaven and Earth. And so some people will say that, why would you use this term? And they would even actually not just question. The questioning of that is great. We love questions. But accusing and saying that's one of the reasons why we would say that Roman Catholic Church is a cult that's not even biblical, because look at it. We have Jeremiah chapter 44 where it describes the Queen of Heaven as this goddess that's clearly against the Lord God. Why would you claim that Mary is the Queen of Heaven? That proves that the Catholic Church is, you know, a false cult kind of a situation. Well, just because we use some similar words as are used at other times in the Bible or in the history of Judaism or in the history of Christianity doesn't mean we're using them in the same way. Obviously, we do not consider Mary to be a goddess. Mary is simply human. At the same time, Revelation chapter 12, there's two things, right? We talked about this before when we were reading through Kings and how in the kingdom of Israel, the king had many wives. So who was the queen? Which of the wives was going to be the queen of the kingdom? And we recognized that none of them were, because the king had many wives. He only had one mom. And so the mom of the king was the queen. She was the Gebirah. She was the queen mother. So here is Jesus, who is the king of heaven and earth. Here's Jesus, whose kingdom is not of this world, but is true. So his mom would be the queen. So if Jesus is Lord of heaven and earth and Mary is the queen mother, then there'd be this connection, right? Queen of heaven and earth. Now, not only is that logical, not only does that flow from the New Testament revelation we have about Jesus and him fulfilling the kingdom promised to Abraham all the way back in the beginning of this whole story, but also in Revelation chapter 12, we have this woman that John looks into heaven and he sees a heavenly woman crowned with stars. And that sense of like, here's a woman wearing a crown. What did she do? She wailed aloud as she gave birth, and she gave birth to essentially to the Holy One who would destroy the kingdom of Satan on the earth. And so that is Jesus. And the one giving birth to him is his mom, crowned with stars. So when we say that Mary's Queen of Heaven, again, we're not saying in any way, shape, or form there's any connection whatsoever to Jeremiah chapter 44 with this false goddess, because Mary's not a goddess. She is simply human that God did something incredible with, just like Judith in the story today, which is remarkable. And her conclusion of our story, where what does she do? She gets praised so much and she's exalted, she's lifted up, and she has this prayer where she says, you know what?
I will sing to my God a new song. Lord, you are great and glorious. You're wonderful in strength. You are invincible. Let all your creatures serve you, for you spoke and they were made. And this is one of my favorite lines. You sent forth your spirit and it formed them. There is none that can resist your voice. For the mountains shall be shaken to their foundations with the waters. At your presence, the rocks shall melt like wax. But to those who fear you, you will continue to show mercy. Oh, gosh, so good. And so here is, you know, Judith being praised, Judith being exalted, and she directs all that praise and all that honor to the Lord. And so that's what all of us who are following the Lord, including Mary, the mother of God, Mary, the queen of heaven and earth, all of the glory and honor we give to any of God's children, including Judith, including ourselves, including Mary, it all goes to the Father. It all goes to the Son. It all goes to the Holy Spirit. Whenever we praise God's children, what we're doing is we're praising what he has done in them and through them. So Judith gets praised and she directs it to God. Mary gets praised and she directs it to God. When you and I get praised, we direct it to God because he is the Holy One. Ah, gosh. And what a gift that we get to be his sons and daughters. And so I'm praying for you. Please pray for me that we can always, always, when we receive praise, that we can direct it to the Father, Son, and Holy Spirit. When we receive blame or when we receive criticism, that we can find consolation in the heart of the Father and of the Son and of the Holy Spirit. My name is Father Mike. I cannot wait to see you tomorrow. God bless.

0: That was day 252 of Bible in a Year with Father Mike Schmitz. And now we'd like to share audio with scripture expert Jeff Cavins talking about the story and relationship between Benjamin and Joseph in the book of Genesis.
1: What is the story and the relationship of Benjamin and Joseph? Did Joseph meet Benjamin before he was sold into slavery? Why did Joseph want to meet him in Egypt? Okay, that's a good question. Now, I'm going to tell you right off the bat that there are two different schools of thought on this. One is that Benjamin was born when Joseph was sold into Egypt. And that's the version I'm going to go with. It's a very, very, very popular version among scholars. And it's really due to a couple of verses that we'll look at. The other is that he was not. But that doesn't make sense in terms of the chronology and also the vision or the dream that Joseph received. So follow me here as I go through this logic real quick. First, we know that Joseph was 17 years old when he was sold into bondage. And you remember that Joseph is the 11th son of Jacob, who's called Israel. And then you have Benjamin as the youngest. Both of them were born through Rachel, by Rachel, his beloved. So Joseph was 17 years old when he was sold into Egyptian slavery. 13 years later, when Joseph was 30 years old, he interpreted Pharaoh's dreams. So 17 years when he was sold into slavery, 13 years later, he interprets Pharaoh's dreams. And then 7 years after that, there was 7 years of plenty. And then there was 7 years of famine. But it was in the second year of the famine, or 9 years later, that Joseph's brothers came to Egypt to get food. You say, boy, that's a lot right there. Yeah, that's why we have it on video. You can go back 10 times to get this. But Joseph's brothers came to Egypt to get food for the second time, with the first being in Genesis chapter 24. Putting this together, this means Joseph would have been 39 years old when all of his brothers came down to Egypt. Got that? 17 years old when he was sold into Egyptian slavery, 39 years now. Now, first, just before Joseph was sold into slavery, he had two dreams. And this is the key right here. He had a dream about sheaves of wheat and 11 stars. And the idea was that the 11 stars standed for his brothers who would one day come down to Egypt and they would bow before him. Now, the argument is, why would he have a dream of 11 stars if Benjamin wasn't born? So most scholars believe that Benjamin was born when Joseph was taken away into slavery. He was sold when he was 17 years old. So, conclusion, Benjamin was likely around 10 years old to an early teenager, maybe 13, somewhere in there, when Joseph was sold into Egypt. So since Joseph was 17 when he was sold and 39 when they came to him in Egypt, this would make Benjamin, are you ready? Drum roll, 32 to 35 years old when he came to Egypt. So that puts him about 4, 5, 6 years younger than Joseph.
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0: 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A reading plan and all Catechism in a Year episodes can be found at ascensionpress.com/CIY or on the Ascension app. What is the common good? Today we hear that it is the conditions in society that allow each individual to flourish and become the person they're meant to be. While the common good is a society-level thing, it must never forget the dignity of each individual.
3: Hi, my name is Father Mike Schmitz, and you're listening to the Catechism in a Year, where we encounter God's plan of sheer goodness for us, revealed in Scripture and passed down through the tradition of the Catholic faith. The Catechism in a Year is provided by Ascension, who produced and funded this program. In 365 days, we'll read through the Catechism of the Catholic Church, discovering our identity in God's family as we journey together toward our heavenly home. This is day 252, and we are reading paragraphs 1905 to 1912. Today, we're talking about the common good. Yesterday, we talked a bit about authority and how legitimate authority is exercised legitimately only when it seeks the common good and if it employs morally licit means to attain this, and that all the laws they enact are according with right reason. So what is the common good? Now, this is really interesting. This is fascinating because we have the individual good, right? What is good for the individual is one thing. And what is good for the group of individuals? What's good for more? So 1905 again lays it out really clearly. It says this: in keeping with the social nature of man, the good of each individual is necessarily related to the common good, which in turn can be defined only in reference to the human person. And that's just, I love this because I don't want to say it's not a circular definition. That's not what it is. But we recognize the dignity of the individual can only be really fully realized when there's the dignity of the group of individuals, which must never violate the dignity of the individual. Does that make sense? Because there are times, there have been times, when someone has asserted the individual dignity to the exclusion of the group. There are also times when people have asserted the good of the group to the detriment of the individual. And what the church is saying is we can do neither of those. We must assert the dignity of the individual. Because of how good individuals are, we must care for the common good. But in caring for the common good, we must never forget the individual. Does that make sense? Well, if it doesn't now, it will, because we're going to read paragraphs 1905 to 1912 and launch into this. So let's pray, you guys, because it's good to pray and it's good to be with you today. Father in heaven, oh God in heaven, you are good. You've made us in your image and likeness. You've called us to be brothers and sisters. You've made us into a family through baptism. And we also belong to the human family just by the very fact that we share our human nature. We share that image that you have created us in. Lord God, we ask that you please help us to always remember and recognize and affirm the dignity of the individual. Help us also to be wise in making decisions about the common good. Decisions about the group of individuals. Help us to never lose sight of either individual good or the common good. Help us walk that tightrope. Help us live that balance. Help us to assert all that is good in this world. In Jesus' name we pray. Amen. In the name of the Father, and of the Son, and of the Holy Spirit. Amen. It is day 252. We're reading paragraphs 1905 to 1912. The common good. In keeping with the social nature of man, the good of each individual is necessarily related to the common good, which in turn can be defined only in reference to the human person. Do not live entirely isolated, having retreated into yourselves, as if you were already justified, but gather instead to seek the common good together. By common good is to be understood the sum total of social conditions which allow people, either as groups or as individuals, to reach their fulfillment more fully and more easily. The common good concerns the life of all. It calls for prudence from each, and even more from those who exercise the office of authority. It consists of three essential elements. First, the common good presupposes respect for the person as such. In the name of the common good, public authorities are bound to respect the fundamental and inalienable rights of the human person. Society should permit each of its members to fulfill his vocation. In particular, the common good resides in the conditions for the exercise of the natural freedoms indispensable for the development of the human vocation, such as the right to act according to a sound norm of conscience, and to safeguard privacy and rightful freedom also in matters of religion. Second, the common good requires the social well-being and development of the group itself. Development is the epitome of all social duties. Certainly, it is the proper function of authority to arbitrate, in the name of the common good, between various particular interests. But it should make accessible to each what is needed to lead a truly human life: food, clothing, health, work, education and culture, suitable information, the right to establish a family, and so on. Finally, the common good requires peace, that is, the stability and security of a just order. It presupposes that authority should ensure by morally acceptable means the security of society and its members. It is the basis of the right to legitimate personal and collective defense. Each human community possesses a common good which permits it to be recognized as such. It is in the political community that its most complete realization is found. It is the role of the state to defend and promote the common good of civil society, its citizens, and intermediate bodies. Human interdependence is increasing and gradually spreading throughout the world. The unity of the human family, embracing people who enjoy equal natural dignity, implies a universal common good. This good calls for an organization of the community of nations able to provide for the different needs of men. This will involve the sphere of social life to which belong question of food, hygiene, education, and certain situations arising here and there, as, for example, alleviating the miseries of refugees dispersed throughout the world and assisting migrants and their families. The common good is always oriented toward the progress of persons. The order of things must be subordinate to the order of persons and not the other way around. This order is founded on truth, built up in justice, and animated by love. Right, there we have it, paragraphs 1905 to 1912. Really, I think it just goes to the heart right away. This is some of the clearest language I have ever heard when it comes to the common good. So keep this in mind. Paragraph 1905 gives us the picture, and then following paragraphs in 1907, 1908, 1909 tell us the three essential elements of the common good. Let's review. So 1905, in keeping with the social nature of man, remember this, we belong to each other. We are made for each other. The good of each individual is necessarily related to the common good. In turn, can be defined only in reference to the human person. Now, I love this because there is a question. And the question could be like, how do I want to live my life? And on the most basic level, the individual could look at their life and they could say, okay, what is the best thing for me to do right now? And they could look at right now, look at the moment and just say, what's the best thing for me to do right now? And they could play that game. And that game could be, in this moment, I want to sleep. Okay, great. In this moment, I want to exercise. Great. In this moment, I want to watch TV. Fine. Wonderful. In this moment, I want to fill in the blank, whatever that is. Now, you expand from there and say, okay, what is the best thing for me to do right now, keeping in mind tomorrow? That might change a little bit of what I do right now, right? Because I've expanded my frame of reference. Now, I could also keep expanding it and say, what's the best thing for me to do right now in light of where I want to be in a year? Or where I want to be in 5 years, or where I want to be in 20 years, or for the Christian, where I want to be at my deathbed. What's the best thing for me to do right now if I want to be in a particular place by the end of my life? Well, on one hand, we have this, what's the best thing for me right now? But then it's in a frame of reference that continues to expand in throughout time. Now, you can also say, you can expand it even further and say, what's the best thing for me to do right now? What's the best me I could be right now? That wouldn't just be good for me at the moment of my death, but also would be good for the people closest to me, right? So what's the best thing for me to do right now? Just for me, that could be relatively selfish, but I'm connected to people. I love people. There are people in my life that I'm responsible for. So what's the best thing I could do right now? Not just for me, but also for the people for whom I'm responsible, because I want the best for them too. And then you keep expanding that. What's the best thing I can do right now? Not just for me, but for the people I'm closest to, not just right now, but also in the future. You could keep expanding that, and then that's where we get to the common good. What's the best thing I can do right now, personally, not just for me, and not just for the people I'm closest to, but for I guess you'd say, society or for the common good. See, it all starts in so many ways with the individual. The good of each individual, it's necessarily related to the common good. Because I realized that answer, what should I do now? What's the best thing for me to do right now? If I'm just thinking about myself, that answer is limited and is maybe not the same thing as what's the best thing I can do right now if I'm not just thinking about me, but also thinking about the people I care about the most and my community. But it's also always comes back in reference to the human person, because that common good can never violate even one individual human being, right? That's so important. So 1906 highlights this. By common good is to be understood the sum total of social conditions which allow people, either as groups or as individuals, to reach their fulfillment more fully and more easily. It concerns everyone's life. We all need to be prudent. And remember what prudence is. It's doing the right thing at the right time in the right way. And so we recognize what's the best thing I can do right now if the goal is the fulfillment and fruitfulness of everyone, including myself as an individual. So the three essential elements, these are so important. Why? You know, they're so important because there are people in the history of the world and even right now who can be so preoccupied by the common good that they trample on individual sovereignty, right? They trample on individual rights. That the human person is simply a cog in the machine and they get ground down because what's more important is the common good, not the individual. Therefore, the first of these three essential elements is what? The common good in 1907 presupposes respect for persons as such. In the name of the common good, public authorities are bound to respect the fundamental and inalienable rights of the human person. And so every person should be permitted to fulfill their vocation. And that's okay, what am I talking about? Let's just call a spade, socialism, communism, Marxism, that gives life to these others. To be able to identify what is wrong with socialism, what is wrong with communism, what's wrong is that it overrides or subordinates the person to the group. And the person can never be subordinated to the group. The person can never be dominated by the group. The person always is always, their freedom, their own personal sovereignty has to always exist. And that's so important. Now, at the same time, the second essential element is it requires social well-being and development of the group itself. So development is the epitome of all social duties. So what this means is this actually has to help the life of the group. They're obviously in a group of people. We have various interests and sometimes those interests are competing, right? But the social well-being, this common good should make accessible to each what is needed to lead a truly human life. That would be part of what the common good is, making accessible to each what is needed to lead a truly human life. And so the common good would say, okay, we're interested in making sure that everyone has food, that everyone has clothing, everyone has health, everyone has ability to work, everyone has the access to education and culture, that everyone has suitable information, right, to establish a family, going on from there. And no, that's part of the goal of the common good, the very basic. Now, there can be other things that people say we want even more than that. Wonderful. That could be good. Again, keeping in mind the other limits of authority. But at the very basic level, striving for the common good is saying, okay, how can we work together to make sure that every individual, remember the individual is key here, every individual has access to food, clothing, health, work, education, basic. As Ballou said, the bare necessities of life. That's really what we're going for. Now, lastly, the common good requires peace, which means stability and security of a just order. How does peace happen? Well, that there's an authority that ensures by morally acceptable means the security of society and its members. So basically, the authority not only has to acknowledge the goodness, the dignity of the individual, striving to make sure that everyone, according to the common good, the social goodness, social health of the community, but also working for the common good requires that there be an authority that has the ability to enforce laws and to protect individuals, to protect the security of society and the members of society. And that's a good thing. It is the role of the state to defend and promote the common good of civil society, its citizens, and intermediate bodies. And then 1911, I'm getting to the end here, 1911 highlights this, that in a growing global world, there's this unity of our human family. And we recognize that every person around the world enjoys equal natural dignity, that every person, regardless of where they live or how they live, regardless of what we look like, if we look differently, if we live differently, every human being, this is the church like reiterates this again and again, every human being has equal natural dignity. And what that implies is a universal common good. And so can there be an organization of the community of nations that work together in such a way that provide for the different needs of all people? And that's just saying, we look around the world and we realize that if everyone in my neighborhood has enough food, clothing, health, shelter, all these kind of things, and the people in the next town over have those things, and all the states are doing well, okay, great. If our community is doing okay, then we keep looking. And this is what it is as Christians to recognize that, okay, who's my neighbor? Well, whoever's in need is my neighbor. And so I know that there are some people who would say, okay, universal common good. Are you talking about like a one world government? No, that's not what the church is talking about. The church does not advocate that. The church is talking about the cooperation of the community of nations, the cooperation of like, let's work together to do what we can to provide for the needs of all individuals. Remember, all of this comes back to, you know, so easy to turn kind of a blind eye to like, wow, there's X number of thousands or millions of homeless people in our country or around the world. There's X number of millions of people involved in trafficking right now around the world. And just say, oh my gosh, what can you do about that? That's massive numbers. It's easy to say, I can't do anything about that. But then when we say, here's an individual, here's a person, and they are going hungry tonight. Here's a person and they're homeless. Here's a person, they're being trafficked. And to say, okay, what? That's when I think something, there's oftentimes a fire that's lit underneath us. And we say, what can I do about that? How can we work together? How can my society, my community, local community, do anything about that? How can our you know, civil, our county community, how can our state community, how can our nation, how can the community of nations address and alleviate the miseries of the people around us? As it says here, some examples, alleviating the miseries of refugees dispersed throughout the world, assisting migrants and their families. This is part of what it is just simply to be a Christian, is to be able to say every person has human dignity. If I can help, I need to help. That's a life oriented towards the common good. Now, we'll talk about this more tomorrow, because tomorrow is, what is my responsibility? How do I participate in the common good? How do I participate in society in such a way that, yeah, what is my role? Now, we have five paragraphs talking about it and then some nuggets at the end. But we're going to talk a little bit more about, okay, if this is the case, if it is the case that every individual has dignity, and if it is the case that rightful authorities, we have to work together for the common good, then what do I do? What is my call? Because that's always the question, right? It's too often we say, what should others do? Here's what the other people should do. Here's what the people in charge should do. But at some level, we have to say, okay, I'm only me. Have my meager circle of influence. But what can I do with that? And that's the question that we're going to not just ask tomorrow. That's the question we're going to have to ask ourselves and ask the Lord on a daily basis. So that can be intimidating, but don't be intimidated, because I'm praying for you. Please pray for me. My name is Father Mike. I cannot wait to see you tomorrow. God bless.
0: Day 252 of Catechism in a Year with Father Mike Schmitz. And now we'd like to share audio from the Ascension app with scripture expert Jeff Cavins answering a question about why God would send an evil spirit to haunt Saul.
6: Well, I think that the easiest way to answer that is to start from the big picture and to realize that you have to read the Bible in the context of the entire Bible. You can't come to a conclusion about that particular text, which comes from 1 Samuel chapter 16, just a few verses after David is privately anointed the king of Israel, the second king after Saul, and Saul doesn't really know him that well. Certainly, I don't think he knows him really at all. David comes on the scene right after he is privately anointed king. The question is, did God purposely send a Holy Spirit to deal with Saul? Now, we got to back up and we have to realize what has happened to Saul at this point, that Saul was chosen as the first king of Israel, and he reigned approximately 40 years. Now, Saul didn't do everything right. In fact, there's one point where he breaks the law of God by offering a sacrifice himself. And then second, he does not wipe out the Amalekites, particularly the king of the Amalekites, And so twice he is grossly disobedient to the Lord as the king of Israel. And there are consequences to disobeying the Lord. And it says in 1 Samuel chapter 13 that the kingdom is going to be wrenched from Saul. And it's going to be given to a man after his own heart, which we know is going to be David. And so we pick up here and we see that the spirit of the Lord departed from Saul. This is chapter 16 of 1 Samuel, verse 14. The spirit of the Lord departed from Saul, and an evil spirit from the Lord tormented him. And Saul's servants said to him, "Behold, now an evil spirit from God is tormenting you. Let our Lord now command your servants who are before you to seek out a man who is skillful in playing the lyre. And when the evil spirit from God is upon you, he will play it, and you will be well." So Saul said to his servants, "Provide me a man who can play well and bring him to me." One of the young men answered, "Behold, I have seen a son of Jesse, the Bethlehemite, who is skillful in playing, a man of valor, a man of war, prudent in speech, and a man of good presence, and the Lord is with him." And so Saul sent messengers to get this young man whose name was David, and the spirit of the Lord was with David. And when David played this music, it calmed this torturing, this whatever was happening to Saul, it calmed it down. Now the question is, does the Lord send demonic forces? And this is what people automatically assume, that we're talking about a demon, for example. But you have to remember how the Bible was written in the culture that it was written in. And if you come to the conclusion that God sent a demonic force to hassle Saul, you may be running into some other verses in the Bible that would contradict that. And so I'm talking particularly about James in the New Testament, James chapter 1 and verse 13, which says, "Let no one say when he is tempted, 'I am tempted by God,' for God cannot be tempted with evil, and he himself tempts no one." And so scholars have debated on this for quite some time, and a lot has been written about it, about this evil spirit that is tormenting Saul. And one of the conclusions which I would concur with is that Saul, as a result of being disobedient to the Lord, is now experiencing the fruit of the Spirit of God departing from Saul. It would be similar today if you were walking with God, but you committed mortal sin, your relationship with the Lord would be radically broken, severed, not wounded, broken. And there are consequences when that happens. And one of them might be that you are very depressed, very anxious, very, very paranoid. And this can be interpreted as, this is an evil spirit from the Lord. In other words, this is the consequences for my actions. And so he found the grace of God. He experienced the calming of God when a man with the Spirit of God played the lyre, which is a small harp. And that's what David did. And so we see the contrast here of disobedience with God with obedience. And maybe you've experienced that in your life as well. I know in my life, I have experienced times where I felt I was wrong. I made a bad decision. I said something or I did something that was not in tune with the Lord. And I experienced emotionally afterwards the consequences of that. And kind of felt like a... You know, I was being tortured, and you could say it was like an evil spirit had come upon me, or the presence of evil in the world as a consequence of my actions. And this is what I truly believe is happening to Saul at this point. Side note on that, if you are struggling with this and you have been disobedient to God in a grave way, which is mortal sin, get yourself to confession. And you restore this relationship with the Lord. And if you can, get some good praise music and some good worship music. Play it in the car, at home, in your earbuds, and accept and realize the refreshing that comes from repentance.
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9: 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On September 9th, we celebrate the feast of St. Peter Claver, Confessor. Peter was born in the year of our Lord 1580 to a Catalonian farming family. He studied at Barcelona before entering the Jesuit novitiate. His fellow Jesuit, St. Alphonsus Rodriguez, urged Peter to evangelize in South America, and the young Jesuit lost no time in heeding the other saint's words. Peter crossed the Atlantic to what is now Colombia, where he would finish his priestly training, and the young man was immediately struck by the horrifying plight of the African slaves in the colonies. The trade flourished despite the repeated efforts of the papacy and other Catholic authorities to suppress it. So Father Peter, declaring himself the slave of the slaves, dedicated his life to alleviating the terrible conditions where he could, while never ceasing to preach and teach the faith. Despite his own natural timidity, Father Peter boldly met each slave ship as they arrived and won the goodwill of the brutalized slaves with his virtue and material aid. He trained interpreters as catechists and stood firm against enemies in the slave trade and even within the church hierarchy who opposed his work. After over four decades of service and the baptism and education of hundreds of thousands of slaves, Father Peter died in the year of our Lord 1654. Also honored on this day are Saint Severian, Pope Saint Sergius I, Saint Omer, St. Kieran the Younger, and many other martyrs, confessors, and holy virgins. For more about the saints and seasons of the Catholic Church, visit thestationofthecross.com/saints and seasons.
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13: Hello, beloved family. I am here I am still alive. I think we had to run encores all last week and yesterday, which was Our Lady's, the Feast of Our Lady's Nativity, and the anniversary of the founding of the Daughters of Mary, Mother of Israel's Hope. Very, very, very special day, the Nativity of Our Lady, the first person ever born since Adam and Eve without sin. Just a fabulous day. We had a wonderful feast day here. We had another woman enter our community yesterday, very special entrance day, and all is well here. However, beloved, as most of you know, not all is well in the church and in the world. And whatever goes wrong in the world, let it be. But when the world is in the church, it's devastating. And we are going to continue with the Christian Mother and Christian Father, but I'm going to take our first break in that series today because the Voice of the Family, which is headquartered in England, has put out a couple of articles on the family. I won't deviate from the family. It is the only survival for the church and for society. It is the cell of civilization, and without the family, there's no church. And you can't destroy the church, but you destroy the family, and there's no vocations, and there's no church, and God will not allow that to happen. He's allowing an enormous amount of apostasy right now, which we don't know why. We don't have the mind of God, and so his ways are perfect. We don't question them. He's God. He remains God. People have said to me, how come you have so much faith in God, Mother? I said, because he's either God or he's not. He's either who he claims to be or he's not, period. Nothing happens that he doesn't permit, whether he intends it or not. He permits it. And he doesn't work all things together for good. He works all things together for good to those who love him and are called according to his purpose, Romans 8:28. But he works all things in his wisdom. And his wisdom never overshadows his love, and his love never overshadows his justice. He's all of those things and never denies himself. I have an email today from Voice of the Family with a couple of very important articles for the family, and I'm going to read you one. It's what's happening in England and Wales and Scotland, and not to this degree in the United States, but I can assure you, without being any form of prophet, that what starts one place is going to spread all over the world. And so I'm going to take us through this article today. And again, it's on the family, and it's titled Parents Must Wake Up. And the illustration for this article is a huge cliff above a roaring river and a little child at the very precipice, at the very end of the cliff, of the cliff with his arms out, little school backpack on him, and could just jump over any moment. That's what's happening, beloved. And I'm going to go through this with you. A relationship, quote, a, quote, relationship and sex education, end quote, program. Relationship and sex education, they've shortened to RSE, relationship and sex education program. Now, there are relationships and sex education programs all over the United States, starting with kindergarten and gender ideology. It's sick, beloved. Don't you think you're safe if you send your child to a Catholic school today in the 21st century? A while back, we had an email from a distressed parent on the child that's sent to a Catholic school, and the children were up for communion. So many children were going to be receive the sacrament of rather confirmation and communion from the bishop of the diocese. And one of the little boys identified as a girl. And his mother dressed him as a girl. He was going to the rail to receive first communion in a dress and a veil. And the parent of one of the children was so distressed, he went to the teacher, and they said they're not going to interfere with the choice of the child or the parents. He went to the bishop, and the bishop wouldn't interfere with it. It's sick, and it's demonic, beloved. Absolutely demonic. And so what I'm going to read to you now, don't think, because it's across the ocean, it is far from us. And aside from that fact, the Station of the Cross, through iCatholic radio app and the internet, and it goes all over the world to every country. Here is the article. I quote, relationships and sex education, end quote, program, tailored carefully to meet the British government's ideological agenda, is being taught in more than 80% of Catholic schools in England and Wales, both primary and secondary. The Relationships and Sex Education Program, which is titled Life to the Full, believe that, has the backing of every single diocese in England and Wales. That means every single bishop has okayed this demonic situation, this anti-Catholic situation. Every single diocese in England and Wales has backed this so-called life to the full. I tell you, beloved, the reason that the scriptures say that Satan describes himself as an angel of light is because he was the angel of light. That's what Lucifer means. The highest angel, the most beautiful angel, Lucifer is light, that God ever created. He was the angel of light, and he knows how to disguise himself as such now that he is in charge of bringing the world to hell. What's happening, the article says, in Catholic schools is arguably a worse evil than abortion. Listen to this, beloved. Our blessed Lord said in the Gospel of Matthew, and fear ye not them that kill the body and are able to kill the soul, but rather fear him that can destroy both body and soul in hell. End quote from Matthew 10:28. Bishops, the article continues, are answerable to God for how they govern their diocese. But its parents, I beg you, do not think when you stand before God that you will be able to blame the sin, the waywardness of your children on the bishops or the priests or the church in any way. You are given stewardship, not the church and not the schools. God has given you those children to raise in the nurture of the faith and prepare them for heaven. If you choose to send them to a Catholic school rather than school them yourselves, which is God's intention, he doesn't intend you to turn them over to the world. And as one dear woman emailed us last week or the week before, she's reading This Is the Faith, a book that encourages parents to send their children to Catholic school, but it was written in the 1800s. No.

0: Bishops are answerable to God for how they govern their diocese, but it is parents who are chiefly responsible for protecting their children from the spiritual, material, and physical harm that relationships and sex education lessons at school may be doing to their children. Canon law states, our canon law, 226, states, quote, since they have given life to their children, parents have a most grave obligation and possess the right to educate them. Therefore, it is for Christian parents particularly to take care of the Christian education of their children according to the doctrine handed on by the church, end quote. But what on earth, the article continues, what on earth can conscientious parents do to fulfill their most grave obligation? To whom do they turn? The difficulties confronting them are immense to the point of being overwhelming. And I agree with this author. There's no question. For example, he writes, 13 to 14-year-olds are being presented with different methods of contraception as ways to avoid having a baby. You heard that right. 13 to 14-year-olds are being presented in schools, beloved, with different methods of contraception as ways to avoid having a baby. There's the music for our first break. We will continue this article when we come back, beloved. We're not going to finish it before the second break, which is fine. The second half hour will be totally ours for your calls and emails with anything on your heart, and the toll-free number 1-877-511-5483, or email at mother@thestationofthecross.com. You may call or email anonymously if you wish. It's not an issue. As I say always, the heart of the matter is the matter of your heart. We'll be right back.
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0: Welcome back, beloved, to Mother Miriam Live. We are live today. Blessed be God forever. And we've departed, if you joined us a bit late, we departed from our two books, The Christian Mother and Christian Father, not for long. I will not depart from the subject of the family because it is the only solution and salvation for us, and for the church and for society.

0: But we started reading an article, which is extremely important, beloved, on the family from the Voice of the Family Digest, to which I would recommend everybody look up and subscribe. They're fantastic. They're out of England, and they're spot on 110%. And they've been talking about a, quote, relationships and sex education, end quote, program, which is demonically titled Life to the Full. It only presents death, but it's called Life to the Full as the backing, and it has the backing of every single diocese in England and Wales. And we just read that bishops are answerable to God for how they govern their diocese, but it is parents who are chiefly responsible for protecting their children from the spiritual, material, and physical harm which the program Relationships and Sex Education Lessons at School are doing to their children. And I say, beloved, excuse me, many of you hear these things along the way, and maybe you feel you've you haven't done it right with your, you know, your oldest children now, but you've got younger children. It's never too late. It's never too late to start. Just be honest with your children. Tell them you're learning too. And if they become parents, they'll never stop learning, and they'll learn more raising children. I know a family with 8 children, and the father was a fallen away Catholic and the mother was a Protestant, but nominally. And they used contraception and whatever else they did. And their children, one daughter was in jail, another was a home arrest, another one throwing eggs at cars, the eldest boy having no respect for women in his dating. It was a total mess, the family. And through God's amazing grace, the wife became Catholic. And she became Catholic trying to save me after I became Catholic. She flew out from California to New York to save me and became Catholic. Her husband returned to the church. The whole family became Catholic. And they didn't contracept anymore. And they had another child who's been an enormous blessing to them. It's never too late. And so the 6 of their children just were all over the place. Their children would never, the daughters, the teenagers, dressed immodestly. They wouldn't discuss anything with their parents. They wouldn't obey them. But the mother said, and the father said, well, we have 2 young ones left, ages 8 and 11 at that point, and we will homeschool them. The mother quit her job. She stayed home. And because the mother was home, the 2 young children just turned out very, very different from the others. But the others began to reform not because they were given certain commands, but because the mother was home when they came home. The house was clean. They sat down to dinner together, and they became a family they hadn't been before. And the one little child, the 14-year-old, who was on home arrest, she said to her mother, I can't even stand you. I hate you. Like that. And she was influenced on drugs by the older child, the older daughter. And she would say, I hate you, Mom. I can't stand you. And after this happened in a time within a year, no one knows why. No one is more shocked and surprised than the mother herself. This 14-year-old completely turned around. She wasn't made to do anything. She totally turned around. She took charge of the children. Children, come on, Mom's coming home. Let's have the house clean for her. Let's have dinner ready for her. And she followed her mother around, imitated her in everything, learned how to cook. She was a saint at home. And the mother is in shock to this day. She doesn't know how it happened, but I do. It happened because it was a family that began to live their faith in God's design and put the children first and stayed home. and were there for the children and the two older teenagers who would never even speak to their parents, now began to dress modestly, and they'd come home from dates or an outing, and they would go into their parents' bedroom and jump on their bed, excited to tell them everything that happened. It's a miracle, one miracle after another. Beloved, it's all because of the grace of God, but don't think ever it's too late. You do what's right, and let God do the rest. If you have a husband who's not interested in living Catholic or giving an example to your children, don't change him. Your project is not your husband. Your project is to be a holy woman of God. And respect your husband and serve him, not as a doormat, not as a slave, but as a holy woman of God. And take care of your children and let God, let your husband grow to be the knight in shining armor, the head of your family that God intended him to be. He'll never become that if you nag him. He'll never become that if you say you should be the leading the family in prayer. You're not his boss. You're not his. Stop controlling mothers. You live your life so that your husband lives with a saint on earth, and he will be changed by it, and he'll become the man God intends him to be. Don't ever correct him in front of your children. Men, don't ever speak to your wife disrespectfully in front of your children. I've often repeated the statement of Archbishop Chaput, who said the greatest gift a father could give his children is to love their mother. And conversely, the greatest gift a mother could love her children is, could give her children, is to love their father. A mother could shower her children, be against her husband, disagree with her husband, shower her children with gifts and hugs, and they could care less. They won't know love. They'll grow up not understanding what a family should be. But if they see love, if they see the father and mother hugging and kissing in the kitchen, then they'll know they're loved because they see love between their father and mother, and they'll feel secure. Nothing else will ever make them feel secure except watching the love between two parents and the respect they have for one another. That will teach the children what it is to be a woman, a man, a mother, a father, a holy family, and a holy child. What on earth, the author of this article in Voice of the Family says, what on earth can conscientious parents do to fulfill their most grave obligation, and that is to raise their children in the home, not send them off to babysitters or schools or even expect the church to raise them. No, no, no. To whom do they turn? To whom do parents turn? And the difficulties we read confronting them are immense to the point of being overwhelming. We know that. One step at a time, beloved. And then they give the example. 13 to 14-year-olds are being presented with different methods of contraception as ways to avoid having a baby. Parents complaining to the head teacher might well be told that everything is being taught in the context of Catholic doctrine on marriage and the regulation of birth, or that there's no need to worry because the program titled Life to the Full is approved by the local diocese and by the Catholic Education Service. Well, parents, if you have a child in Catholic school, you have an obligation to see the curriculum and the books before they're given to the children. And if the school will not give that to you, you don't put your child there. You don't put your child there. And if such a program is approved by the diocese and the Catholic Education Service, you have no trust for the diocese or the bishop or the Catholic Education Service. Just because it has a name Catholic on it doesn't mean it's Catholic. Don't you dare turn your children over to the deception of the devil. The article continues, Catholic parents have a natural reverence for ecclesiastical authorities upon which their families depend for the sacraments and for schools, which often enjoy an excellent reputation for their academic and disciplinary record of achievement. The selfless service of countless Catholic priests in parishes throughout England and Wales and I say America, is also rightly held in high regard. Conscientious Catholic parents know that they are living in a society hell-bent on ways of life which run completely contrary to church doctrine. On abortion, cohabitation, same-sex so-called marriage, and other key issues, they look trustingly. Catholic parents look trustingly to the school to help them in passing on to their children moral values which are rooted in the rock-solid teaching of Jesus Christ and of the church he founded. Surely it's possible for them to rely on the local Catholic school where their parish priest is on the board of governors, isn't it? No, it's not. Have their children somehow got it wrong about what they saw and heard in the classroom? Should the local bishop's approval of the relationships and sex education program in their child's school be sufficient to reassure parents? It better not be. However apparently impossible the situation may be for Catholic families, the first duty of parents is to find out what is going on. Parents, don't wait for your children to come home and tell you. How many parents of children, I can't name, that have graduated elementary school or high school have come to me and said their children have left in college, they didn't know the faith, they didn't know they were being taught heresy. Well, that's your fault, parents. Shame on you. You are given stewardship of that child. You homeschool your child for the 9 months that that child is in your womb. And then you feed and diaper, breastfeed and diaper your child and raise that child until that child is, what, 4, 5, 6 years old, and then you turn them over to the world, even the so-called Catholic world, you will be accountable for that. Through this new relationships and sex education program entitled Life to the Full, listen to this, children are given information on how to access abortion, contraception, and they're given advice on the sexual lifestyle of their choice without their parents' knowledge or consent. Parents, the title of this article, which we're concluding at the moment to go to our second break, is Parents Wake Up. It's time for the frog to jump out of the hot water. Wake up, or you'll boil to death with the frog, who didn't quite know how the temperature in the pot was being turned up. We'll be right back after the break. Call in, beloved, with anything on your heart, toll-free 1-877-5483, or email.
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0: Welcome back, beloved, to Mother Miriam Live. 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And once again, the toll-free number is 1-877-511-5483. We have an email from Paul. Paul says, I have a thought for you to promote a 9-day novena leading up to Fulton Sheen's beatification. It will be a simple novena, the 9 days leading up to his beatification, spending an hour in Eucharistic adoration. Blessings and prayers, Paul. Paul, I think that's an outstanding idea. Bishop Sheen will be beatified on September 24th, and I will look up a novena to him. I think there are many novenas going around the internet. We've already thought of it here in our community. And have intended to pray a novena for him, so to him rather. So yes, I think it would be wonderful. I'll look up the novena and tell you about it in time for us to begin it next Tuesday, which would be the Feast of Our Lady of Sorrows, which happens to be my personal feast day, September 15th. We'll begin it on the Feast of Our Lady of Sorrows on Tuesday. We can all do it together, whoever wishes to join in, with your personal, just add your personal requests. And you could actually call in if you want to ask for those requests, because we have who knows how many people listening, and we can pray for one another that way. We don't have to remember every request, but we ask God to remember it. So between now and next Tuesday, I invite you. You don't have to call in. You just add your request, and I'll tell you the novena and where we can find it. And we'll all pray for one another and for our personal intentions. They don't have to even be stated. I tell you, I have a special request. And just checked with my dear Jacob to see if it was my producer, to see if it was okay for me to tell you this. It has to do with my brother, David. David is 85. He's 2 years older than me, which lets you know how old I am, or will be in November. And he'll be 85 next month. I don't think David would mind this. David is the one I love most in the world. He's the only one personally left of my family. He lives in St. Louis, where Bishop Fulton Sheen is being beatified in St. Louis. But David is too ill right now to even go. I don't think he'd mind my telling you, because there's so many people praying for him that know him. David has been the president of the Association of Hebrew Catholics all over the world. That is Jews who have come into the Catholic Church. It's not a Jews for Jesus. It's not an evangelical organization. It is, as we know, the Catechism says, that the Messiah, the glorious Catechism, says that the glorious Messiah's return awaits his his recognition. The glorious Messiah's return awaits his recognition by all Israel. So all Israel still exists. The church is not Israel. The church has not replaced Israel. That's an error. The people of Israel still exist. The church is based on Israel. Romans 9. Israel is the root of the church. All the apostles and prophets was founded on Israel. But the majority of Israel or Israelites don't believe. But God yet has a plan for them concerning his second coming. And so Israel will recognize their Messiah. They will look on him, Zechariah says, whom they have pierced and mourn for one. And mourn for him like as the one they have pierced. And so we want to pray. I ask you to pray for David. They have recently opened a branch in Israel, which is just an amazing thing at this time of year, at the time of life and time in the world, that the Associated Hebrew Catholics just has a not just a branch in Israel, but the president of that branch has been made international president in my brother's place of the Association of Hebrew Catholics. He does need someone to take over his work as president of the U.S. So here's what I'm going to ask you to pray for. I don't think David's listening, but if he has, I ask him to forgive me for announcing this to you without his permission. He's come down with esophageal cancer, stage 4, very aggressive. It's already spread to his liver and lungs and other organs. And he's now on a feeding tube. He's too weak to even leave the house. He's going downhill extremely fast. So I'm going to ask you all if you could include him in this novena to Bishop Fulton Sheen, who certainly needs miracles to be canonized. His name is David Moss. And if you could ask for God's will for him and also someone to take over his work in the U.S., that would be very wonderful. His wife's name is Kathleen, and she could use your support in prayers. He has 4 children, all in different states. One of them is Catholic, Matthew, who lives in St. Louis with him and has 4 children. So David Moss, and we'll begin the novena on Tuesday. Again, beloved, call in if you wish. You don't have to call in, just join the novena, but you're welcome to call in between now and next Tuesday to just say, could you join this, join these prayers to your novena? And we will. I don't care if 100 people call in. This is going to be a very special novena, and we'll all pray for one another. Okay, Paul, God bless you, dear brother. You didn't have any idea what your little suggestion of a novena to Bishop Fulton Sheen would cause, but we will begin it. And you're welcome to call in any time from today's program through next Tuesday. We have an email from Facebook from Brenda from Arizona, and she says, hello, Mother Miriam. I pray all is well. The reason why I am messaging you is that something really horrible, scary, and sad is occurring here in Arizona. They are planning on building a large temple dedicated to Santa Muerte, a figure of a skeleton woman with a scythe in a blue robe. The temple will have its own masses. Now, I looked this up, Brenda, and saw that Santa Muerte means holy death. Holy death. Santa, holy or saint, and Muerte, death. The temple will have its own, in quote, masses, and say a rosary centered around this figure. It's a figure of death. It's a bone figure of death, beloved. It will be 55 acres, this property, and it aims to be the largest Santa Muerte temple in the U.S. My family and I have been praying over this. Thank you, Mother. I just wanted to inform you of this, as we are all united in this spiritual war against evil. God bless you, Mother Miriam. And she gives the link to it, which is AZ for Arizona Central.com/story. www.AZ for Arizona Central.com/story in Phoenix, Muerte, Santa Muerte, or just look up the word Santa, S-A-N-T-A, Muerte, M-U-E-R-T-E, temple, and you'll get all the information you need. I did click on the article, Brenda, and I read quite a bit of it just because of your email. And it's 100% demonic. And the thing is, many Catholics who are away from the church are going to this statue. Why? Because though it's the statue of death, it promises people a holy death. It looks like Satan. It promises people a holy death. What people? Anyone with any problem, with any sin, mortal or not, with any sexual orientation, with any belief or no belief. So you've murdered five people, and the Catholic Church says murder's a mortal sin, and you need to repent. You can go to Santa Muerte, and she will take you in open arms and pray for you, and everything's going to be fine, because she really understands the downtrodden. Don't worry about it. This is what it is, beloved. So everyone with any trouble, with any demonic situation, with any personal loneliness, everyone could go to her. She'll take everybody in, this bone demonic statue, take everybody in, and you're welcome. You're welcome, you're welcome, you're welcome. All are welcome. And she'll even do favors. Well, who do they think the favors are? They're not from God, but they are from the devil. And it's very, very dangerous. Now, I pray that the bishop in this diocese of Arizona, I don't know how, if there's more than one bishop there, would come against this, because they can't be masses. They're not masses. They can't be. And God forbid they should steal a true host. So, Carrie, you're 100% right. You're 100% right. And please go to your bishop about this with 10 people and ask him to please speak out about this so that Catholics will not be misled and they don't think it's Catholic. It has been, I think, I wouldn't be surprised for some priests and bishops to approve it. I wouldn't be surprised with the way the world is going, but it is officially condemned by the Catholic Church. Santa Muerte and every false idol under any name, but particularly this one, has been absolutely condemned by the Catholic Church. So it's not your opinion. It's been condemned. We have an email from Carrie, and she says, I have a friend who told me that her parents did not wait until marriage to have sex, even though they are Catholic. They've been married for 50 years and are good people, so she doesn't really see why she needs to wait. She says, Jesus loves me, so why should having sex before marriage be such a big deal? How would you recommend I respond to her in a way that helps her understand the church's teaching without coming across as judgmental? Will you tell her that no one is more judgmental than God, who put his son to death for her parents' sin? There's no greater judge than God. And the judgment he put on his son was the death meant for us because of our sin, and that partly is sex before marriage, outside of marriage, in any form. So tell your friend that if her parents never repented from having sex before marriage, then their marriage is not valid. Then they're living in fornication. And if they go to hell, does she say, well, why shouldn't I go to hell? Because my parents are. It's a choice. Tell her that she can follow her parents to hell. We don't know their destiny. But they, if they haven't repented, they're not on their way to heaven. And so, whether they were married in the church, so-called, or not. And so, sex outside of marriage is grave, grave sin. Now, if she didn't know it before, Carrie, she'll know it when you tell her. And now she's accountable. Because grave sin is grave no matter whether you know it or not. But it's not mortal unless you know it and deliberately go ahead and do it, knowing that it's grave, knowing that it will separate you from God and send you to hell if you don't have an opportunity to repent before then. And so you tell her it's her choice. There are good people Good people don't go to heaven. People who have repented and who have been born again go to heaven. Tell her all that. Don't come across judgmental. Read what the church says. Read what the scripture says. Go to 1 Corinthians chapter 6. Go to the church's teaching on contraception and abortion and sex outside of marriage. Read her what the church says. It's not what you believe. Don't worry about what you believe. Tell her what the church says and let the friend decide her eternal destiny. We'll be right back after this break.
5: 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On September 9th, we celebrate the feast of St. Peter Claver, Confessor. Peter was born in the year of our Lord 1580 to a Catalonian farming family. He studied at Barcelona before entering the Jesuit novitiate. His fellow Jesuit, St. Alphonsus Rodriguez, urged Peter to evangelize in South America, and the young Jesuit lost no time in heeding the other saint's words. Peter crossed the Atlantic to what is now Colombia, where he would finish his priestly training, and the young man was immediately struck by the horrifying plight of the African slaves in the colonies. The trade flourished despite the repeated efforts of the papacy and other Catholic authorities to suppress it. So Father Peter, declaring himself the slave of the slaves, dedicated his life to alleviating the terrible conditions where he could, while never ceasing to preach and teach the faith. Despite his own natural timidity, Father Peter boldly met each slave ship as they arrived and won the goodwill of the brutalized slaves with his virtue and material aid. He trained interpreters as catechists and stood firm against enemies in the slave trade and even within the church hierarchy who opposed his work. After over four decades of service and the baptism and education of hundreds of thousands of slaves, Father Peter died in the year of our Lord, 1654. Also honored on this day are Saint Severian, Pope Saint Sergius I, Saint Omer, Saint Kieran the Younger, and many other martyrs, confessors, and holy virgins. For more about the saints and seasons of the Catholic Church, visit thestationofthecross.com/saints-and-seasons.
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0: Welcome back, beloved family. I'm so happy to be with you live. And this is our final segment, 10 minutes, still time for you to call in if you wish. Maybe I'll remind you each day that between now and next Tuesday, when we begin a novena to Bishop Fulton Sheen, for all your intentions, you're welcome to call in and say, would you include this in your intentions? Because we have millions of people listening all over the world. And we don't have to remember everybody's intention, but we could say, lift it up to God and say, Lord, for all the people who have called in, or especially Tom, who called in about his mother, whatever it may be, we ask your intercession, Blessed Mother, for Bishop Fulton Sheen. Okay. During the break, my wonderful producer, Jacob, told me that he looked up Santa Muerte, the holy death, bone, horrible, demonic statue that many thousands are going to for comfort. And they're going to that statue for comfort because we all want to be, I'm okay, you're okay. We all want our sins to be approved of and to get comfort in them. And Jacob told me that, I forget just when, a few years ago, the bishops of the U.S. and Mexico got together and publicly together condemned this Santa Muerte. And I told Jacob, I never understood this before, but I've been in Mexico and I've seen at certain times all these, even in airports, these death statues. all over the place. I said, what is that about? Why would anybody want them? And celebrations going on and all over Latin America. And it's because the statue of death will take on anybody and comfort them. And whatever, you kill five people, I'm afraid to go to confession, so they go to the statue. It's terrible. It's just terrible. It's fake and it's demonic, beloved. Jake even mentioned that cartels use Santa Marta. Cartels. The trafficking of children, sex abuse, all of that. She's big there because anything to bring comfort to the guilt and the consciences God has given them, that they've the scabs over their consciences now. It's terrible. So anyway, that's look it up yourselves. You'll know how bad it is. Okay, let me just see, what did I do here? I forgot where I was. Hold on a minute now. Hold on. So we took Paul and we took Brenda about Santa Muerte. And, oh, there's if you want to look up, Jacob gave me womenofgrace.com, their blog from 10 years ago. Blog 57329. So if you look up Women of Grace, John F. Bankovic Williams, and just type in Santa Muerte, M-U-E-R-T-E, you'll get it. And then Angelus News had it 2 years ago as well, angelusnews.com, on Santa Muerte politics. And he put a couple of quotes here. A priest in the western state of Michoacan, I know that I'm not pronouncing that right, M-I-C-H-O-A-C-A-N, told our Sunday Visitor News that he sees people wearing Santa Muerte medals at Mass and asking for communion, which they are denied, something he attributes to a lack of formation among Mexican Catholics. So, quote, he said, I told them that the medal is not compatible with the Catholic faith because Jesus Christ has said the final enemy to overcome is death. And it was Father Andres Larios who spoke this of his experience with a Santa Muerte devotee at Mass. So, dear priests and unfortunate Eucharistic ministers, so-called ministers of Holy Eucharist, which should not exist, the church allows it, so you're not in sin, but as Bishop Snyder has said, no one but the hands of a holy priest should distribute Mass. I absolutely agree with that. I'm no authority, but the church is, and the church consecrated the disciples alone, priests alone, to distribute his body and blood. If anyone distributing communion sees someone with a medal of Santa Muerte or any pagan medals around their neck or dress, deny Holy Communion. Christ and Belial are not compatible. That's what the scriptures say. You can't mix the two. Okay, now. We are going to go to Andrew. We're not going to have a lot of time, Andrew, but let me just see if I could read through your email. Dear Mother Miriam, thank you for all that you do. May the Lord continue to bless you. I write you this email because I'd be grateful for your advice. My parents, wait a minute. Okay. Hold on now. Hold on a minute. Okay. My parish is heavily charismatic, whereas I am very traditionally centered in my faith. I do not mind worshiping and having fellowship with my brothers and sisters who are charismatic, and I love them, but I find that they are more likely than most to be too loose with liturgy and teachings. the Orans posture, reciting parts of the Mass reserved for the priest. Orans means facing the congregation, reciting parts of the Mass reserved for the priest, wearing shorts, women in roles not traditionally meant for them, zero Latin in our Mass, no kneelers, etc. That's all very horrible. I absolutely agree with you. Andrew says, we do not see the cerebral or the censor even at Sunday Mass because we have people who say it bothers their asthma. I reluctantly accepted this reason for a while, even though engaging all the senses is the ideal way to have and celebrate the Mass. You're absolutely right. We now have Sunday Mass at a new building we have behind the church in order to accommodate the number of parishioners we now have. Glory be to God. This new building has an excellent ventilation system, and I was told that would mean the return of the censor. This has not happened. How can I approach my pastor and insist it to be put into use again and remind him of its importance? I would not want to be viewed as someone who is just complaining. Thank you very much, and God bless, Andrew. I don't recommend it, Andrew. I don't recommend you insist anything to the pastor. He is the shepherd and you are the sheep. Sheep do not insist. Wayward sheep who insist are dismissed. So no, you cannot insist. That's not respectful. You can say, I wonder, dear Father, if now that we have better ventilation, if the censor could be reconsidered again. Do it in a very humble way. But I'll tell you, the incense is much less important than everything else you have mentioned. The priest facing the people. Let's see now. The people reciting parts of the Mass reserved for the priest, that's much worse. Wearing shorts, absolutely immodest. Women in roles not traditionally meant for them is an abomination. Zero Latin in our Mass, that's not an abomination, but it certainly was not intended by the Mass of Paul VI. They retained Latin, even in the Novus Ordo, was to be retained. So no kneelers is horrible. So the use of incense is much less a factor than everything else you've mentioned, Andrew. You know, it just very gradually and very humbly, I would suggest you write a good letter to your parish priest and put together the teaching on these things, including kneelers, why we should kneel, why God gave us knees, and respectfully give it to him, and just pray for Our Lady to open his heart. Okay? God bless all of you. God willing, we'll be with you tomorrow.
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0: Ask a Priest Live. Guided by the Holy Spirit and honoring the magisterial teachings of the Church. Faithful Catholic priests answering questions for believers and those seeking truth. Ask a Priest, because Father knows best. And now, your host, Rudy Carlos.
1: Blessed be the holy name of Jesus. Welcome back to Ask a Priest Live. We've got a great show for you today. A new priest joins us here on the program. Very happy to introduce him in just a moment. But today on the show, here's an interesting thought experiment. Why did God allow Lucifer to exist after his and the other angels' fall? That's a really good question. And Anonymous, he needs some spiritual direction, but he's wondering if it's prudent to go to his parish priest because, well, his boss happens to be the priest. So what do you do when you work for a parish and you need spiritual direction? Would it be prudent to go to that priest or to a different parish? Good question. Also, how do we discuss family issues without it becoming a gossip session? That's a fantastic question. I'm sure a lot of people will find that very edifying there. But if you've ever had a question for a Catholic priest, you could call it in right now. Our phone lines are completely open for your questions. They could be on the sacraments. They could be about practical things. It could be about your own personal situation that you need some pastoral guidance on. Those questions and more are welcome here. A phone line is 1-877-511-5483. And if you're listening to us at a later time, you can always email us, priests with an S at the end. That's priests, plural, at thestationofthecross.com. But we're so happy to announce Father Michael Renier. He joins us today. Welcome, Father. Always good to have you here on the show. And thank you for joining us.
2: Yeah, my pleasure. I'm excited to run this gauntlet of difficult questions with you.
1: Hopefully we don't stump you on your first episode here on the show. But for those who are listening and they're curious about who is this new priest on the show, tell us a little bit about yourself.
2: Sure. Well, my name is Father Michael Renier. I'm currently assigned, I'm a diocesan priest in St. Louis, Missouri, where I'm assigned to an oratory here called the Oratory of Saints Gregory and Augustine. And our oratory was founded by then Archbishop Burke, now Cardinal Burke. He was our archbishop in the mid-2000s. And he founded the oratory to provide the sacraments and the traditional Latin Mass for the faithful here in St. Louis. So I'm the vice rector here. It's a wonderful place to be. It took me a long time to get here. My path is winding. I was born as a Pentecostal Christian, going to, watch rock bands, play worship music in a big warehouse with smoke machines and, laser light shows and things like that. And I went to a little school in Tulsa, Oklahoma called Oral Roberts for college, thinking I was going to become a Pentecostal pastor, which if you know me and you know how introverted I am, that's a hilarious thing that I believed that because I really don't have that kind of charisma on stage, right? I don't have the storytelling capabilities. But when I was in college, I started reading a lot of the church fathers that convicted me that the church tradition I had been raised in was not the fullness of the faith. I didn't necessarily turn my back on it or reject it, but I saw that there was more out there. And at that time, I very wisely discerned that it was in the Episcopal Church. Right? So I made a huge mistake there. Let's put it that way. But no regrets, because God uses even our mistakes to get us in the right spot. And I think it was a good side journey for me, where I learned patience. I matured a little bit. I was an Episcopalian for about 10, 12 years. The Episcopal Church, the reason I say it was a mistake is because as soon as I went to seminary at Yale Divinity School in Connecticut, the Episcopal Church started a schism over these arguments they were having about the nature of marriage and who could be married. Is it just a man and a woman? And unfortunately, they decided all of those questions the opposite of how I how I would, and more importantly, how the church would. And so I ended up leaving seminary when I graduated and going into a little group called the Anglican Church in North America, which is a little splinter group that formed out of the Episcopal Church. And I happily worked with a new church in Cape Cod, Massachusetts, I lived about a mile from the beach, suffering for the Lord, watching Tom Brady win every Sunday. It was hard. It was very hard on me. I loved my parishioners, but I couldn't stay there. So I didn't convert. I say that because I didn't convert because I was unhappy, but because over time I was given this gift of faith and discerned that the Catholic Church is the fullness of the faith, that she is who she claims she is. So I converted in 2011 and came back to St. Louis, and I've been here ever since. I was ordained a Catholic priest in 2016, and I was ordained under provision that John Paul II had created in the early 80s to receive Episcopalian or Anglican converts for ordination, even though they might be married. So I'm married. I have six children. My oldest two are in college. The younger four are all at home. So that's my story.
1: That's awesome. We're happy to have you here. And it's always interesting to look back and think, wow, you know, I really went off the path there, but God still used those opportunities to bring me to the fullness of truth. So thanks be to God for those experiences. And that also answers a question that we got from one of our community posts. Somebody said, I didn't know Catholic priests could be married and have children. Where have you been? Definitely the Anglican Catholics can, and also some of the Eastern Catholics as well. So thank you for that question. Well, let's jump into this one. This one came in via email from Kevin in Maryland. He asks, why did God create Lucifer if he knew that he would cause the other angels to rebel and abandon him? And also, while God didn't create him as inherently evil, why did he allow him to exist thereafter as a cautionary symbol of what not to be? What do you think, Father?
2: Right. So that's a very common question. I think it's related, right, to, well, why does evil exist, or why does God allow this to continue to exist? And I think there's a number of ways that we could begin to try to answer it. But I think the most important is that God's main goal is not that we all fall into lockstep, like, you know, sort of robots and do exactly what he says and follow his command and obey mindlessly. That's not what he's looking for. God didn't create us. He didn't create the angelic order with this idea that he needed servants. But he created us with this understanding that it's good for love to expand. Right? So God is love in his very essence. That's why God is a trinity of three persons, because that's how you share love. And within the trinity, love is perfect. There's nothing else that's needed or necessary. So God is sufficient in and of himself. He is perfect love. And yet he still sees that it's a good thing to expand that love, which is kind of a funny, like, it kind of wrinkles your brain to think about it that way, that something could be perfect and yet there's still more. And I think that it helps us to understand that there's no upper limit on these things, right? That there can always be more love, a more perfected form of love, even if the love itself is perfect. And so God's love is expansive. And so when God creates us, when he creates the angels, he does so understanding that we might rebel against him. But it's still a good thing to create the angelic order, or to create humanity, and to create the cosmos, because the goal is love. And we have to always keep in mind that love has to make room for choices. And so it has to be that way. So if God wants to create these angelic creatures to share his love and to expand his love, he has to make room for these choices. But it's still a greater good, even knowing that some, like Lucifer, will reject him, or someone like me might struggle, right? I might struggle with doubt and sin and rebel against him and come back and then turn away again. But that's still a good thing, because it allows me to develop my love and to seek God in love. And that really is the goal.
1: Fantastic question. Thank you, Kevin, for sending it in.

0: rare. But that said, if there was a funeral or a wedding on a Sunday, yes, it would count for your obligation. Because it's not about the particular mass itself that's offered, but it's the fact that it's offered on that day, right? So it still fulfills the obligation of the third commandment to keep sacred the Lord's Day and attend Holy Mass, even if the readings aren't the Sunday readings.
1: Great question, Benjamin. Father, kind of close to the break here, I'll pick this up on the other side. I'm curious, do you guys use the general instruction of the Roman Missal, or do you have a different liturgical book with all of its rubrics? I'll ask you that on the other side here, kind of a continuation of this question here from Benjamin. We have a new priest on the show today. His name is Father Michael Renier. He's joining us today to answer all of your questions. Call it in. 1-877-511-5483. 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Don't go anywhere. We'll be right back.

0: Hi, this is Jim Wright, president of the Station of the Cross. 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
1: Hello, this is Steve Gleason with your one-minute tool for Catholic evangelism. Here's the question for your non-Catholic friend. Have you ever thought, well, why can't a prayer at a Catholic Mass cause the Holy Spirit to come upon the bread and wine and thus turn it into the actual body and blood of Jesus? Well, here's your three best friendship tools for Catholic evangelism. Number one, remember, three of the most magnificent miracles were a result of the Holy Spirit coming upon someone or something, such as the Holy Spirit came upon the face of the deep and God created the world. The Holy Spirit came upon Mary and she brought forth Jesus in her womb. Secondly, a boatload of scriptural support, such as 1 Corinthians 10:16, which says, "The cup of blessing which we bless, is it not a participation in the blood of Christ?" And thirdly, my honest reflection. Your transformation after a prayer for conversion was not and is not noticeable in the human eye. So then why do you reject a prayer which transforms bread and wine into Jesus' body and blood? I know the reason, just a whole bunch of people have told you that.
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3: So we have Father Michael Renier with us today, joining us to answer all your questions. A new priest on the show. We had a question that came in from Benjamin about attending a wedding mass on a Sunday. Does that fulfill the obligation? In case you missed that, you can always play the replay of this show on the podcast section over at thestationofthecross.com/askapriest. Now, Father, being that, correct me if I'm wrong here, I may be using the wrong terminology here, but you're an Anglican, you're part of the Anglican Ordinariate, correct?
4: So I'm not actually. So I'm okay. I'm a diocesan priest for St. Louis. My background is Anglican, but I did not go into the ordinariate, so it could be a little bit confusing.
3: Oh, I see. I didn't know there was multiple paths that way. But okay, so then you do use the general instruction of the Roman Missal.
4: So when I say what we might call the Novus Ordo Mass, which I do regularly. Yes. I use the general introduction. When I'm at the oratory here, we have a whole different, much more complicated set of rules that we have to follow.
3: Oh, I see.
4: But if you've never read into that one, it's all in Latin, so you have to be very good at Latin to read these instructions.

0: instructions for how to offer the old mass. But it's full of all these scenarios, which are really delightful. So it has instructions for, well, what do you do if a squirrel comes in the door and steals the Eucharistic host in the middle of mass and oh, runs out? What do you do? And it has these rules for that, or it has a rule for if a fly goes into the chalice, what do you do? The answer is you have to get a little pin. If it's too big, you get a little pin and you have to kind of fish it out and put it into a cup of water for a while. If it's a smaller bug, you just consume it. So I've probably consumed more than my share of gnats in my life. But there's all of these really interesting rules in there, and they seem absurd at face value. You think, well, why is this rule in here about if a squirrel comes in, right? And the only possible answer is that this happened one time, right? So sometime back in, you know, the 14th century, man, a squirrel came in and assaulted, you know, the host at Holy Mass, and they wrote a rule down for it. So it's really fascinating reading.
1: Yeah. Are we taking extraordinary ministers of Holy Communion too far here? We're letting the squirrels in now. I mean, come on, let's buckle this down here a little bit here. All righty. Well, thanks for sharing that. Angelina in Portland, Oregon emails us and she writes, how does the church define, or does it, how far you can be from the fullness of faith and still go to heaven? The church doesn't do anything half measure, but is there maybe a clause for this?
0: It's an interesting way of phrasing the question. So I think there's a couple ways we can approach it. So if you're worried about your salvation, right? Like, have I drifted too far? Am I sinning too much? I don't want people to worry, because the church in her generosity has made it very, very simple for us to achieve heaven. First of all, because we're not really doing it at all. We're not earning our salvation. This is all grace. And our Christian life is to cooperate with that grace the best that we possibly can. But the church has made it very, very easy for us and very intuitive, right? So the sacraments of the church, they're extraordinary, yes. They are miraculous. They are grace beyond measure. They are not to be taken lightly or approached casually. But at the same time, God has placed them into our lives in a way that's very fitting to who we are as human persons. All right. So in that sense, they're ordinary. They come into our ordinary lived daily lives. And we can think of it in these terms that baptism is like birth and confession is like, when you're sick, you go to the doctor. And spiritually, this is the same thing. I'm spiritually ill. I'm going to go to the doctor. Confirmation is like coming of age and maturity. And then, of course, we have marriage. We have Holy Eucharist. Well, every day we need to eat. We need to feed ourselves. And if we don't feed ourselves, we starve, we die. Same thing. We need to come to our Lord with regularity and receive Holy Communion and be fed spiritually. And at the very basic level, the church says, do these things. They're not hard. They are fitting to your human life. And you're going to be just fine, right? You don't have to go out and do extraordinary things. You don't have to go off to the mission fields, or you don't have to do things that that the martyrs would have done, right? We need to be prepared for those things. If this is our vocation, these extraordinary vocations. But at the basic level, live an ordinary Catholic life. Spend every day with God, working your spiritual disciplines, receive the sacraments, cooperate with grace, and you're going to be just fine, right? God is not looking to keep us out of heaven. He's not looking to get us, on a technicality, or say, oh, well, you were 99% of the way there, but not quite, right? God is looking to come alongside of our imperfect spiritual efforts and to make them perfect through his grace, through the holy sacrifice of the mass, through the sacraments. And so we can see it that way, that we can achieve heaven by cooperating with the cross, by giving God our best and placing our lives at the cross with him. But I say it's kind of a funny way of looking at it, because it's we can do more, right? So it's not a question of squeaking in. But it's more this question of, well, how can I achieve the most happiness? How can I get the closest to our Lord? The way Dante looks at it, if you look at his Divine Comedy, he has this whole scheme he's laid out of, oh, God's in the middle, and then we all orbit him kind of like planets, right? And there's some people who are very close to him. Some people are on these outer planets. But he says they're all perfectly happy, right? They've all achieved heaven. They've all made it, and they are so happy. And yet at the same time, the people who are closer in, they're more happy, right? So there's always more. We can always push deeper into the fullness of the faith. So I think if someone was to ask me this question, right, and ask for my advice as a priest, it would be, first of all, don't worry or be anxious about this. Follow the basic precepts of the church and live your life. And that's a beautiful thing that's pleasing to God. And then every day be looking for these ways that you can push more fully into the fullness of the faith and just keep going. And don't worry about the fact that there seems to be more out there. That's actually good news, because that means that God has more happiness in store for us. Every day we can be happier. Every day we can go closer to him, and every day we can be more saintly. And that's not cause for fear, but that's cause for excitement.
1: Amen. Angelina, thanks for sending in that question. I like that name, by the way. This one comes to us from Real over on YouTube. Real, you should change your handle, by the way. It's kind of inappropriate here, but I'm truncating it here, okay? So change it before you send this letter. He writes, or she writes, how does one go about writing a vocation letter to a monastery? Our Lady of Mount Carmel is very appealing to me and has been on my mind for some time now. Any advice for writing a vocations letter?
0: Oh, that's very interesting. Yeah, I imagine that it's different from place to place. So my advice would be, if you're interested in exploring this particular place, Mount Carmel, I would go ahead and look. They probably have a website. And I would go ahead and look for the vocations director, their contact info. And I would simply make an inquiry, tell them you're interested in learning more. You would like to visit, make a retreat if possible. You're happy to, if there's a letter or a process to go through, they'll tell you exactly what to do. It'll be a little bit different from place to place. I always tell people, if you think you have a vocation, definitely check it out though. And understand that it's a process that can take some time, right? So you might be like ready to go. Like, I want to jump in. I want to write this letter. I want to spend 2 months there discerning, and they might slow you down a lot. That was my experience with vocations. I was ready to be ordained the week after I got to seminary. At least that's what I thought. And they said, no, Michael, you need to actually like calm down here, mature, really live with this vocation for a while. And then see how it fits you, you know, after 3, 4, 5 years here. So that's going to be the same thing. I would also say, look at Mount Carmel. If that's something that specifically appeals to you, God has probably placed that in your heart for a reason, right? God doesn't send us to vocations to make us unhappy, but he puts these desires in our hearts to be explored. So I would do that. I would also consider looking around at a few other places as well. The principle simply being, the more places you look at, the more confident you're going to be when it eventually comes time to make that decision.
1: Yeah, for sure. Never hurts to try. Take that first step forward, Real. Thank you for sending in that question. Lugboxer, a friend of the show over on YouTube, asks, what is the biblical support of baptism for children, like recently born children? Don't we need to make a conscious choice to repent, have faith, and then seek baptism? He makes the example that Jesus was baptized as an adult. And, you know, some Protestants wait until, you know, this sort of, I don't know, some adult finally decides that they're going to, you know, do it. But what do you think about this question, Father?
0: Sure. So there's a couple places we could look at and to begin to make the argument from the scriptures. I think one very easy place to look is, it's in the book of Acts after a miracle, and I'm forgetting exactly which one. It may have been when Paul was miraculously release from prison, and then he chose to go back. But there's a little detail in there that St. Luke includes. I actually teach a scripture class in high school, and I always tell the kids, the students in my class, these details are always important. So if St. Luke is telling you something, there's a lot of background to it, because they're not wasting paper, right? They wrote on something called vellum, which was really, really difficult to produce. They're not just typing out a bunch of thoughts randomly, but they're being very, very thoughtful about what details they include. But St. Luke says that the jailer and all of his family were baptized, right? Including, presumably, the children in that family. So right there, we're seeing entire families come to the faith. In the early church, you're seeing a lot of adult baptisms, but that's for a simple reason. It's because there are not these established parishes with children regularly being born into the faith at that point. They're all converts, right? So you're seeing all of these adult baptisms, but also their entire families coming in with them. St. Paul later, in one of his letters, he describes baptism as being the circumcision of the new covenant. So this is the theology behind infant baptism. That is not merely a statement of faith that an adult is making. So this is what I was taught when I was a Protestant. And that's why we didn't have infant baptism when I was a Pentecostal, because we didn't have this understanding of the sacrament. And so for us, baptism was a public statement of faith. But Catholics have this understanding that it's an entrance into a covenant. Right? And so the parents and the godparents are speaking on behalf of the children to bring them into the covenant from the very beginning, to get that sacramental grace, so that as they're raised in the faith, they have that grace in order to decide on their own to pursue the faith.
1: Amen. Now, you wouldn't do that. You wouldn't let your children pick when they would eat or what they would eat or what time they'd go to sleep. Why do that with baptism? Baptize your children. It's the best thing you could do for them. Bring them into the sacramental life of the church. All right, we're going to take a quick break here on Ask a Priest Live. Father Rene is joining us today. He's answering your questions. Stay with us.
2: 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On September 10th, we celebrate the feast of St. Nicholas of Tolentino, Confessor. Nicholas was born in the year of our Lord 1245 to a pious and previously childless older Italian couple who had prayed for a son through the intercession of the great St. Nicholas of Myra. From an early age, the boy demonstrated devotion worthy of his namesake, which included fasting several days a week and caring for the poor. Inspired by the preaching of an Augustinian hermit, the young man discerned a vocation to religious life, and with his parents' happy approval, Nicholas joined the hermit's order, making his vows before the age of 19 and eventually receiving ordination. After moving between several of the order's convents, Nicholas settled at Tolentino, where he preached nearly every day and worked hundreds of miracles. He also maintained or intensified his lifelong habits of prayer and mortification, constantly chastising his own body. He was once restored to health by a loaf of bread given to him by Our Lady. The custom of blessing St. Nicholas bread, or Tolentine bread, persists to this day. After a painful illness, Nicholas died at Tolentino in the year of our Lord 1305. Because of his devotion to aiding the souls in purgatory, Nicholas is hailed as one of their great patrons. Also honored on this day are Pope St. Hilary, St. Pulcheria, St. Finian of Movilla, St. Aubert, builder of Mont Saint-Michel, and many other martyrs, confessors, and holy virgins. For more about the saints and seasons of the Catholic Church, visit thestationofthecross.com/saints-and-seasons.
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1: Blessed be the holy name of Jesus. Welcome back to Ask a Priest Live. We have a new priest on the show today, Father Michael Renier. Sorry, I mispronounced it right at the end of the break there, but we're happy to have you here with us today, Father. 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We have a prayer that's dedicated to Our Lady of Sorrows, to her seven sorrows. Have you prayed the seven sorrows devotion? It's a fantastic way to meditate on Our Lady's sufferings that pierced her heart there. Check us out there at thestationofthecross.com. 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Thank you for being an underwriter. All right, let's get back to the questions here. This one comes in from Anonymous, and Anonymous is in a pickle. Pickles are good until you're in one. He says, I would like some advice on whether or not to go to my parish priest for advice or spiritual direction. In short, I'm on the staff of the parish, and Father is my boss. I work closely with him on a daily basis. He says, it's my understanding that you can always go to your priest for guidance, but would it be imprudent in this case because he's my boss? Could it be unprofessional to ask him for help? What do you think, Father?
0: Yeah, so it might just depend on how sticky the question is. If it's a little bit of family advice or something going on in your spiritual life, I think it could be okay to talk to the priest that you work for occasionally, as long as you're not crossing boundaries where the professional relationship becomes one where he's pastoring you constantly when you're on the clock, that sort of thing. And the reason I say that is because if you are working at the church and attending the parish, then it's good for your pastor, for your priests to know what's going on in your life, what's going on with your family, to stay connected with you. Now, on the other hand, if it's something, if it's a deeply intractable sort of question of spiritual direction where you really need to go deep, you really need to get personal, especially if it's something about, I stole from my place of employment, and your priest is saying, you stole from me, right? There's actually some rules or some very strong expectations. I'm not sure which, but I was always taught you don't really hear the confessions of your own employees who work in the office, because it makes it too hard to maintain those boundaries. For the most part, and I think most priests would say this, whatever we hear in confession, we tend to forget almost immediately. So it's not as if we change the way that we interact with people based on confessions if we think we know who confessed what, or we recognize the voice, or they went face to face. And that very rarely changes the way that we interact with people. But for the most part, you shouldn't go to your own pastor for ongoing confessions or spiritual direction. So for instance, I'm the vice rector here. Monsignor Morris is the rector. I don't go to him for confession. I go elsewhere when I make my confessions. So I think that's a good boundary to draw, just to keep those lines really clear. I think for lay people, if they need ongoing spiritual direction, what I often will tell them is that it's going to be really hard to get a priest anyway to do something. Let's say you're meeting once a month, on and on into perpetuity. It's very hard to get priests who have the time to do that and who are trained to do that well. So in terms of meeting with my own parishioners, I'm always happy if they have something they really need to talk through. I'm happy to think it through with them. But I always refer them elsewhere if they need ongoing spiritual direction to someone who's been trained in that. It's usually a lay person or a deacon. But even more importantly, if a lay person has an ongoing need to work on their spiritual disciplines, I tell them, get into a Bible study, get into a small group, and hold each other accountable, because that's really where you're going to get to know each other, where you can, iron sharpens iron. And that's the people who can speak into your lives and develop a relationship with you, challenge you, comfort you, pray for you. That's much better than going to, your priest every once in a while and he's, not as good at it, or his mind's going in a million different places. And so I would encourage people really make use of this this apostolate, if you will, within the laity to be the body of Christ together.
1: Great question. Thank you for sending it in, Anonymous. I may suggest also, if you're unable to find a spiritual director, you might find a good Catholic friend that might do it. There's advice on how to do this. If you read Introduction to the Devout Life, that's a book by St. Francis de Sales. It's a fantastic book, very practical guide on all things as spiritual. So check that one out as well. This comes to us from Samuel over on YouTube asking, why are most occultists or spiritualists, why do they speak lies? And most of them all possessed or getting possessed eventually. And this is kind of written in a strange syntax here, but I think he's asking, why do they speak so many lies if they're more prone to be possessed or get possessed eventually because of their practices?
0: Yeah, I'm not sure if I'm quite following it. I could say almost by definition, though, right? If you're turned away from God and you're seeking false idols, or you're making contact with spiritual powers that are fallen, almost by definition, you're going to fall into this realm of lies, right? And idolatry, because that's what this is. It's setting up a false image in opposition to Christ, who is the true image. And so it's not a surprise that people start to lose their handle on what is true and what is not when they turn away from God. And I think this can happen very quickly and directly if we're playing with these forces intentionally, right? Through dabbling in the occult. But also we have to be very careful, because it happens simply through secularism, right? Which is a form of false, setting up a false god and chasing an idol. The worship of the material realm only, and denying that God has any ongoing presence, or that he created the material world. This is by definition, right, setting up a false idol. And what happens over time is we lose the ability to distinguish between truth and a lie. I think if we open ourselves up to these false forces, then we start to lose ourselves, the truth of that image, right, that's placed within us at our creation, this image of Christ. And we become more open to something like being possessed. I caution people always that it's far more rare that someone would be directly possessed by a demon than maybe we think, or that demonic oppression can affect us. Because if you're a baptized Catholic, if you're a baptized Christian, the truth is that Satan's afraid of you, right? Because you have the presence of Christ dwelling in your heart. And so our reaction or our response, if we feel like we're under some sort of oppression, is not to turn and combat the lie directly or be anxious about the lie, but it's to turn back to Christ more fully. Go to confession, rededicate your spiritual disciplines, your prayer life, draw close to our Lord, and Satan will flee.
1: Great question, Samuel. Thanks for sending it in. We're chatting with Father Michael Renier. He joins us today on the show, a new priest on Ask a Priest Live, answering your questions. Father, we're going to take this one from Stockholm, Sweden. But we did get one from YouTube. Let me see. I'm going to put that one there for review. Anonymous in Stockholm says, my local priest told me that hell is a state of being. He believes it's not a physical place. He believes heaven, however, is a physical place. He told me hell is separation from God, a state of being where you choose to be far away from God, not exactly like a metaphor, as many think it is. And the Bible says that hell is a place of torment, where you burn and where you gnash your teeth and where your flesh is melting. I've always imagined it as a place where I'm burning and suffering for eternity. I'm afraid that I won't be able to get to heaven, even while believing Jesus Christ is the one and true God who suffered for our sins. Even when I try to do better, even while still sinning and being a teenager, what really is hell?
0: Right. So that priest actually, I think that's a very close to an accurate, a precise quote from the catechism on what hell is, which is that it's not a place, but a state of being. And which we have to be careful when we say that, because we at first think, oh, well, it's imaginary. Or when the scriptures talk about it being a place of hellfire and torment, that's not real. So the metaphors are pretend. It's somewhere in between. It's hard to explain. It's like an analogy. So it's heaven and hell are like analogies of this life. But they're not limited in the same way, which is why we say that it's not a place. Because this life is limited. We're born, we die, the universe began, it will end. But these eternal realities surpass this. And so they're not, strictly speaking, places. Which isn't to say that they don't have a reality, even a physical reality, because they do. So hell is a state of being, which is eternal separation from God. And that in and of itself is pure torture. And I think these metaphors of hellfire and brimstone and the torments we suffer, which are really self-inflicted, right? It's our choice to spend eternity in hell as opposed to loving God. They're very real. It's just hard for us to visualize what that's like, because our minds right now don't process information that way. And of course, it's the same with heaven. Heaven's not, strictly speaking, a place. It's a state of being, and that state of being is perfect unity with God. It's participating in the life of the Trinity to its fullest. And if we want to visualize it, the way St. John visualizes it in his Apocalypse is that it's like entering into the Holy of Holies, directly into the tabernacle, into the glory of God himself, right? And we, as adopted sons and daughters of God, we can dwell in that place forever. And it somehow is physical. We know this because when our Lord is resurrected and appears to his disciples, he eats food. Doubting Thomas can touch him. He's real. He's not just a ghost. So heaven is not just our spirits being freed from our bodies, and then we have this spiritual existence where we live as ghosts after that. It really is a place where we have these physical glorified bodies, and we're still ourselves, but perfected to the extent that we can be perfected through grace. So what is that like? I don't know. I think that's the excitement of it, right? I will say that if we're thinking of it as a place, right? I die and I go to this place. I can eat pizza all day and I won't get fat. I can eat ice cream all day and I won't get fat. And that's heaven. We're thinking too small, right? So expand your expectations, because whatever it is, it's going to be more than we could possibly imagine.
1: Yeah, for sure. I'm thinking now of the words of the late Pope Benedict the 16th, where he said that, I'm going to let you read it, actually. Go to the encyclical God is Love. He talks about what heaven is like. It's not actually just eternal boredom. It's something greater, just like you said. Expand your horizons. Great question. Thank you for sending it in, Anonymous, all the way in Stockholm, Sweden. You see, we're a worldwide phenomena here. Ask a Priest Live. Listening to us on the Station of the Cross, Catholic Media Network. We're going to be right back to answer more of your questions.
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1: Blessed be the holy name of Jesus. I was looking up at this encyclical here to pull up the quote. I just can't find it. So you're going to have to actually read it. Go to papalencyclicals.net and search for Deus Caritas Est. That's a Pope Benedict the 16th encyclical. He has a beautiful quote there about eternity there. So check it out. If I find it, I'll put it up as a community post. But we're here with Father Michael Renier. He joins us today, a new priest on the show, and he's answering all your questions. I see we have a phone call coming in. We're going to get to you in just a moment if we have time. But for now, we have this question from our friend, Brother Knight Scott. He says, I know a family whose kids are all baptized in the Catholic Church, but they only attend Mass when it's the off season for their favorite sports team. How, as a good friend of this family, do I offer them correction, fraternal correction, and help them return to the faith? What can I say? Any advice?
0: Yeah, so these are always questions of prudence, as in, you know this family, so this won't be a universal answer, right? The one-size-fits-all type answer. So you know this family, and I think the principle of prudence is to try to communicate with them in a way that you think they can receive it, right? That they will respond well to it, or they'll at least take the challenge and ponder it, whether or not they accept your advice or not. One mistake we often make is we see this family, we know, okay, they're not following, right, the precepts of the church. This is a problem. I'd love to help them out. So I'm gonna just kind of corner them and tell them you need to do this and you need to do that and do that, or otherwise you're going to hell and you're bad Catholics and you're a bad parent. You need to shape up. And you might feel very good about yourself, right? Yeah, I spoke the truth. I stood up and I said the hard thing and I spoke the truth. And I know they're mad at me, but it had to be said. But that's not necessarily the approach we should take, because that just makes us feel good. You think, okay, I've let myself off the hook. I said the thing. Sure, they're mad at me and they're never coming to church again, but whatever, right? It's actually a more complicated question, because we're trying to communicate with them in such a way that they're able to receive it. And so only you know this family, only you know your background with them. Maybe you've said something before and they reacted poorly to it, or maybe you dropped a hint and they ignored the hint. Maybe they've been very open in the past about talking about, well, we'd love to try to get the mass more, and we know we're not doing a good job. But the sports thing, we haven't quite figured it out. And then maybe you have an opening to offer some advice, or you could offer some help. Hey, we'll take the kids to church, or help, you know, we'll help you schedule some of these things. So it's really just a question of what you think your friend needs. Does he need like a very strong challenge? Does he need some gentle advice? Did he approach you first? Do you need to be the one approaching first? Are you even the one who should be bringing it up, right? Because will they be able to hear it from you? Sometimes we just have to try our best and make a mistake, and we realize, oh, I shouldn't have approached them that way. And I know for the future, this is not the way to communicate with this particular family. I'll try something different. Because what we're talking about is prudence, which is a practical application of an abstract good. So we know the abstract good. We want to get this family back to mass. Why? Because we love them. We think it's better for everybody. But the practical approach, that's the challenge. In this particular situation, how do we achieve this? And sometimes the only way to gain prudence is to make mistakes and to learn. Other times is doing exactly what this emailer has done, which is ask for counsel, ask for good advice. So what you might do is ask around and ask other families, well, you seem like you got so-and-so to come back to church. How did you do that? What was your approach? What worked for you? Or what failed? What didn't work for you? It's a very delicate situation because we're trying to preach the truth, but people are so sensitive these days to feeling like they're being judged, that they turn off so quickly. And so how do we preach the truth or communicate the truth in a way that it has a chance of succeeding? Your guess is as good as mine. So if you want to email back in later and tell us about your success story, maybe the listeners will appreciate that.
1: Yeah, definitely. Thank you for sending in that question, Brother Knight Scott. Always good to hear from you. We have Julie from Virginia who is calling in. Welcome, Julie. What's your question for Father Renier?
6: Hello. Hi, Father. I just had a quick question, and I believe it was in yesterday's gospel where, Mary's nativity, where the angel appeared to Joseph in a dream and told him not to abandon Mary, and that she would have a son, and he would be called Emmanuel. I believe that was yesterday. And I'm just kind of, when I was listening to that yesterday, I was wondering why the angel didn't say his name will be Jesus. Does that make any sense?
0: Sure. Yeah. And I'm trying to remember which gospel. You are correct. That was the gospel yesterday, depending on what parish you went to, because this one's a little tricky. Yesterday was the Nativity of Our Lady. And there's two options in the lectionary. So there's either the one that the caller is referring to, which is sort of the Annunciation. Or you would have heard, I believe it was St. Matthew chapter 1, which is the genealogy of our Lord, which would most priests probably opted not to do because it's longer and it's a long genealogy and priests have trouble creating a homily based on these genealogies because they have their purpose for being in the scriptures, but they can be hard to preach on. So the question in this Annunciation, why does the angel not name our Lord in that moment? And if he didn't in yesterday's gospel, I know that in the other gospel, he does. So we get this name, he shall be named Emmanuel. And so what you're seeing is just a slight difference between the memories of the gospel writers. And that name Emmanuel comes, of course, from the Old Testament and from the prophecies there. So it fulfills these Old Testament prophecies about the Messiah.
6: Okay.
0: Does that help a little bit?
6: It does, because I was always, every time I hear that, I was just very confused about it. And then I got on YouTube and it said, call to ask a priest. And I'm like, I'll just call and ask the priest.
0: Right. Yeah, that's a great idea. Yeah, sometimes we have these memories of these details because we know these stories And then you hear it at Holy Mass and you think, oh, it doesn't have all the details I think should be there. And the reason why is because we're getting the viewpoints of four different gospel writers all together. And then in our minds, it becomes this one big story. But they're not all complete in every gospel.
6: Well, thank you so much for answering my question.
0: Sure.
1: Thank you, Julie.
6: And you have a great day, Father. God bless you.
0: Yeah, you too. Thank you.
1: Well, we have just enough time to answer this one. This came in from Anonymous. Family has been going through some issues, and it's been hard to discuss things without letting it delve into gossip. Any advice on how to discuss these things without leaning into gossip, Father?
0: Yeah, very, very common question, because I do think that people have these good intentions for their family members and they want to get advice. Well, how do I deal with so-and-so within the family? And so you ask another family member, and before you know it, you think, oh my goodness, we're gossiping and this conversation went way too far. So to me, this is all discipline and reminding ourselves and staying on track very intentionally, right? I am going to speak about so-and-so with my sister, with my brother. I do not want this to be gossip. And so I want to be very intentional that we are keeping this a private conversation and we are focused. This is about what to do in this situation, not just to gossip about a third person who isn't there. So to me, it's all a question of what's our motivation and are we disciplining our conversation to adhere to those disciplines?
1: Thank you, Father, for joining us today, the debut episode for Father Michael Renier. For those who are listening exclusively live, this only applies to you. Could you leave us with your priestly blessing?
0: Absolutely. The Lord be with you.
1: And with your spirit.
0: May the blessing of Almighty God, the Father, the Son, and the Holy Spirit descend upon you and remain with you always. Amen.
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1: Wondered how the martyrs faced their gruesome deaths with joy? St. Peter tells us in Scripture that we should always have a ready reason for our faith in Christ. For the martyrs, that reason was joy. It was the joy of knowing Christ and His promise that He will never abandon us. Now, we may not be martyrs per se, but we get to go to the source of that joy as well when we receive Him in the Eucharist, when we adore Him in the Blessed Sacrament, and because we know with certitude that we belong to the church that He established. 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
2: A Catholic take. What you need to know right now. A bold synthesis of inspiration and information. Keeping you up to date on the news and issues from a courageous Catholic perspective.
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4: Praise be to Jesus Christ. Welcome back to A Catholic Take, a bold synthesis of information and inspiration. I'm your host, Joe McLean. Praise be to God. It is good to be on with you. If you know, if you've hung out with me at all, you know I've been paying attention to Sean Ryan for years, praying for him, actually. Ever since, like, it was like 4 years ago or something, I learned that he was a fallen away Catholic, raised Catholic, but fell away. I've been praying for him ever since. And to see his journey come back into the church, kind of a big deal. Praise be to God. And now he's on this wild ride, exorcisms. He's got Cardinal Burke on. He's had some great Catholics, Ripperger, a bunch of others. And I'm grateful for it. But there was something interesting said in the podcast on the Sean Ryan Show with Cardinal Burke that really piqued my interest. And we're going to cover that today. What did Cardinal Burke say about the Old Testament, specifically the first five books of the Old Testament, the Pentateuch? Did Moses not write those? As a guy who's written a book called Catholic by Design, where I specifically say Moses wrote the first five books, and it is the catechetical class, greatest catechetical class in the history of the world, where Moses is teaching the Israelites who they were, who created them, and where God is sending them. So we're going to get into the Cardinal Burke, air quotes, controversy here, what he said, and what does it all mean today with our good friend Mark Lambert from Catholic Unscripted at 30 past the hour. He's going to be joining us to weigh in on the Cardinal Burke controversy. But there's another one, and that is the president for the Pontifical Academy for Life is saying Catholics can support euthanasia law. What? Michael Haynes, Vatican journalist, joins us at 14 past the hour to weigh in on that one. What exactly did the Archbishop say? What did he mean? What does it all boil down to? Is he playing fast and loose with the nuance in Catholic teaching here? Because there's another principle. Give them an inch and they take a mile. And we're going to cover that with Michael Haynes at 14 past the hour. We will, of course, put the show notes up at the top of the hour with links to everything. And we encourage you to check them out. Go to thestationofthecross.com/ACT. And while you're there, you can get the show notes, watch the live stream, and you can give us your Catholic take, be a part of the conversation on the live stream. And then, of course, you can sign up to the email list where I'm going to be sending you the latest and greatest cheat sheet that we talked about yesterday on the birthday, the nativity, the feast day of Our Lady back in the early centuries of the church. I gave you that cheat sheet yesterday. I'll send that to the email list this week. All of that when you join the team at thestationofthecross.com/ACT. Let's get after it. We have a lot to talk about. It's going to be great. Do us a favor. Share us with a friend. In the name of the Father, the Son, and the Holy Ghost. Amen. Remember, O most gracious Virgin Mary, that never was it known that anyone who fled to thy protection, implored thy help, or sought thine intercession was left unaided. Inspired by this confidence, I fly unto thee, O Virgin of Virgins, my mother. To thee do I come. Before thee I stand sinful and sorrowful. O Mother of the Word incarnate, despise not my petitions, but in thy mercy hear and answer me. Amen. In the name of the Father, the Son, and the Holy Ghost, and now your saint of the day.
5: Saint Peter Claver, pray for us. Peter was born in the year of our Lord, 1580, to a Catalonian farming family. He studied at Barcelona before entering the Jesuit novitiate. His fellow Jesuit, St. Alphonsus Rodriguez, urged Peter to evangelize in South America, and the young Jesuit lost no time in heeding the other saint's words. Peter crossed the Atlantic to what is now Colombia, where he would finish his priestly training, and the young man was immediately struck by the horrifying plight of the African slaves in the colonies. The trade flourished despite the repeated efforts of the papacy and other Catholic authorities to suppress it. So Father Peter, declaring himself the slave of the slaves, dedicated his life to alleviating the terrible conditions where he could, while never ceasing to preach and teach the faith. Despite his own natural timidity, Father Peter boldly met each slave ship as they arrived and won the goodwill of the brutalized slaves with his virtue and material aid. He trained interpreters as catechists and stood firm against enemies in the slave trade and even within the Catholic hierarchy who opposed his work. After over four decades of service and the baptism and education of hundreds of thousands of slaves, Father Peter died in the year of our Lord, 1654. For more about the saints and seasons of the Catholic Church, visit thestationofthecross.com/saints-and-seasons. St. Peter Claver, pray for us.
4: And now your headline news. LifeSite News reports Trump admin weighs making stay-at-home moms eligible for $9,000. The Trump administration is considering a plan to make stay-at-home mothers eligible for federal subsidies originally intended to pay for daycare. The vehicle is the Child Care and Development Fund, a Department of Health and Human Services fund established back in the 1990s that gives low-income and working parents roughly $9,000 per child annually up to the age of 13 for daycare. Zeal reports U.S. bishops issue new guidance for clergy on preaching faithful citizenship. The document centers on three themes: the church's role in transforming society, Christ's call to recognize every person as a neighbor, and the need to place faith before politics, and presents them not as a single issue agenda, but as a part of an integral Catholic life rooted in scripture and tradition. The bishops warn that Catholics who take a steady diet of partisan sources often end up embracing political ideologies rather than the whole of church teaching. And the National Catholic Register reports Scotland's bishops warn that proposed reforms would permit abortion up to birth. Bishop John Keenan, president of the Bishops' Conference of Scotland, is urging the Scottish government to reform the country's expansive abortion law and to reject efforts to expand it further. The government does not plan to change abortion law this year, but intends to follow through on recommendations from a pro-abortion advisory group and to fund late-stage abortion. You might remember, Scotland makes it illegal to pray for the end of abortion. Let that sink in. And those are your headline news. The gospel today in the 1962 missal comes to us from Luke chapter 7, verses 11 through 16. At that time, when Jesus went into a city that is called Nain, and there went with him his disciples and a great multitude. And when he came nigh to the gate of the city, behold, a dead man was carried out, the only son of his mother, and she was a widow. And a great multitude of the city was with her, whom when the Lord had seen, being moved with mercy towards her, he said to her, "Weep not." And he came near and touched the bier, and they that carried it stood still. And he said, "Young man, I say to thee, arise." And he that was dead sat up and began to speak. And he gave him to his mother. And there came a fear upon them all. And they glorified God, saying, "A great prophet is risen up among us, and God hath visited his people." The Gospel of the Lord. Laus tibi Christi, the great prophet has arisen among us. That's a direct reference to what Moses would say in Deuteronomy, that one from among you is coming that is greater than me. So this is one greater than Moses. He is raising people from the dead. The poor woman, this was her only, not only was it her beloved child, her son, but this was her only means of support. She was a widow. So now she had literally nothing, no one to support her. Matt Kevely says the bereaved widow represents the church who bewails over each of her sons by mortal sin, dead to God. And Christ raises them mercifully to life and restores them to their now rejoicing mother. But I got to tell you a story. This past Sunday at our parish, we go to a traditional Latin Mass parish. The gospel was this one. This was the gospel on Sunday. And as I went to Mass, I sat there, you know, and Mass had begun, and I'm sitting in the pew, and I noticed that most of the men are gone. And then my daughter's fiance, he got up and he walked out, and I discovered that there was a child missing from one of the families at our parish. So I got up and I went out, and we're all searching this property, every square inch, 2, 3, 4, 5 times. We can't find this little boy under 10. And we're all searching and searching and searching. 40 acres, woods, fields, buildings, culverts, ditches. We're calling his name. We're searching. And the whole time, the entire time, I kept thinking, this is a worst case nightmare scenario.

0: quiet corner, and nobody could see him for some odd reason. God's grace, God's will be done in all things. And then it was after that that I went into Mass to read the gospel for the day, that our Savior Jesus Christ restores to the mother the lost child. And I thought, how great and glorious is God that he would teach us this lesson in reality, that he's trying to speak to us from his sacred word. Give praise to God today, for he who is lost has been found.
1: In a letter to his son Christopher, fighting in World War II, Tolkien writes, "Out of the darkness of my life, so much frustrated, I put before you the one great thing to love on earth, the Blessed Sacrament." And Tolkien isn't just talking about an ideal he appreciates from a safe distance. He's lived it as well. He says the only cure for drooping or fainting faith is communion. Though always itself perfect and complete and inviolate, the Blessed Sacrament does not operate completely and once for all in any of us. Like the act of faith, it must be continuous and grow by exercise. And as C.S. Lewis says, you don't know how hard it is to be good till you work really hard to try to be good.
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0: Praise be to Jesus Christ. Welcome back to A Catholic Take a Bold Synthesis of Information and Inspiration. I'm your host, Joe McClain. Praise be to God. It is good to be on with you. Coming up at 30 past the hour, we're going to weigh in to what Cardinal Burke had to say on the Sean Ryan podcast. He had a lot to say, actually, but I think made the rounds today on the X was what he said about Moses writing the Pentateuch. We're going to talk about that with Mark Lambert from Catholic Unscripted, but there's some other stories I want to jump in on. Michael Haynes, Vatican journalist with the Catholic Herald. He has a great article. I'm going to link to it in the show notes. Academy for Life president, Catholics can support imperfect euthanasia law. That's definitely one subject. And then there's another one about a Latin mass being canceled for the pilgrimage, the annual pilgrimage at St. Peter's Basilica. He joins us this afternoon. Good afternoon to you, Michael Haynes. Thanks for hanging out with us.
4: Good afternoon, Joe. Good to be with you.
0: Praise be to God in all things. Always appreciate you. Okay, so let's start with the Latin Mass one first, because the other one is going to need a little bit more, but let's just do this. So last year, didn't Cardinal Burke say the Latin Mass at St. Peter's Basilica, and now all of a sudden they're canceling this? What's the story?
4: That's right. So last year, Cardinal Burke said the Mass in St. Peter's, and it was viewed by a lot of attendees as quite a change, and one which many people thought was a hopeful change for this year, obviously, and then going forward under Pope Leo, because in the last couple of years under Pope Francis, the pilgrimage had not received permission to have a Mass, actually, in the Vatican. And for the couple of years before that, when permission had been granted for a Mass, then it hadn't been granted for a prelate to offer the Mass. So for Cardinal Burke to come and make a sort of almost sort of a grand return, if you like, of the traditional Mass to the Vatican, It was a huge event, particularly because Cardinal Burke, was persecuted under Pope Francis. People
0: right.
4: saw that aspect to the Mass as well, and they said, "Okay, this is a notable sign, a change in pontificate, a change in direction in many ways." What we've learned.

0: today is that the pilgrimage, the annual pilgrimage, will not be having Mass in St. Peter's. It will have the Saturday Mass in one of the papal basilicas in St. Mary Major's. So instead, what the pilgrims will do is we will all process into St. Peter's as normal, and then we'll pray at the relics of St. Peter, and then have to make our way across the town to St. Mary Major's. And this, according to what some sources are telling me close to the organization, is because essentially the Secretary of State has informed the organizers that there will be no Mass in the Vatican. Why the Secretariat is getting involved rather than the Archpriest for the Basilica is very strange. And it suggests to me that the level of opposition to the traditional Mass amongst many of the old guard, if you like, in the Vatican is still very strong. And right. I think, particularly from attending the Mass last year, many people at the Vatican were surprised by just how numerous the attendees were at the Mass last year. And they'll be a little bit worried about that growing year on year, I think.
1: So is it, I mean, I don't know if I was going to say, is it fair to say, but perhaps maybe it's not even fair, but nonetheless, if the Pope doesn't directly say you're going to allow this, then the Basilica staff who makes these decisions on a day-to-day basis are going to say no every time. So in other words, they have to be told by the Pope or else the answer is no. Is that fair to say?
0: I think so. The understanding is that Cardinal Burke's celebration of the Mass last year was a fruit of his own meeting with the Pope during August last year, when he raised it with Pope Leo during that sort of private encounter they had. Pope Leo doesn't seem to be the one to get too involved in many things. There are some issues which he does get involved in, as we saw with the Rupnik case, which we spoke about recently. But it seems on this issue, he's quite happy to let either diocesan bishops or local bishops or cardinals involved just handle it. In this case, it seems to be the Archpriest of the Basilica. Maybe Cardinal Parolin also is involved. If it's coming from the Secretary of State, could well be that Cardinal Parolin is somewhat leaning on Cardinal Gambetti to just ensure the traditionalists do not have as warm a welcome in the Vatican as they did last year.
1: How sad. We're like secondary citizens in Holy Mother Church to be traditional Catholics. You know, not a good situation and certainly not a good look. And I mean, what are the chances that Pope Leo will intervene yet again and say, no, guys, this year they should have it too? Like, you think he'll do that or is he just going to get out of the middle of it?
0: He's surprised. I think particularly now it's been announced with the schedule. I think it would be a little bit out of character for him to then intervene.
1: Sad.
0: But it'd be very welcome. But I think the fact that the Mass is now removed from the Vatican is quite significant because it just further pushes that pilgrimage away.
1: That's tragic. Let's go to the other story, Catholic Herald, thecatholicherald.com. We're going to put a link to it in the show notes. But Academy for Life president says Catholics can support imperfect euthanasia law. What is the Archbishop saying here?
0: Right. So this is the president of the Pontifical Academy for Life. He was speaking in an interview a couple of days ago on the topic of assisted suicide and euthanasia. And it's something which the Italian bishops and cardinals they are interviewed on every couple of months. It's a very sort of current, relevant topic in Italy. He's stated, and I'll give the full quote in it just so we can sort of delve through it. He stated, from the Catholic perspective, the issue boils down to assessing whether we are dealing with an imperfect law to which it would be nonetheless morally right to give one's consent, given that Parliament might instead readily approve more permissive and libertarian laws that are far more detrimental to the dignity of the sick and the value of life. The issue many people have with this is that, firstly, he doesn't outline in this hypothetical scenario whether an alternative law is on the table. So he doesn't show whether it's between an extremely horrendous euthanasia law or a slightly more curtailed euthanasia law. He just says Catholics can vote for an imperfect euthanasia law. But he also implicitly acknowledges in that statement that even a slightly tailed back euthanasia law would still be detrimental to the dignity of the sick and the value of human life, because he describes alternatives as being far more detrimental. So in his logic, actually, he's actually undermining himself. He's He's arguing for Catholics to vote for something at the ballot box, which is directly undermining the sanctity of life.
1: I just don't know how you limit evil. You know, he's quoting JP2, is basically what he's doing here, quoting JP2, and we're limiting evil. But what evil are we limiting by allowing euthanasia? Exactly. Like, these people are trying to kill themselves. So is there like a murderous gang of a band of people that would murder them unless they killed themselves? Like, it just, it feels to me, and I would like you to correct me if I'm wrong about this, Michael Haynes, is it feels like he's playing fast and loose with the nuance of Catholic teaching, allowing the consequences of that to just, oh, it is what it is, you know? It just feels like he's playing with fire. Because the other thing, the other phrase I said at the top of the hour is, if you give them an inch, they take a mile. Scotland is now one of the most pro-abortion countries on the planet. If they catch you praying inside your house within a certain zone of abortion mills, they can arrest you. Like, that's how bad it is. Now they want to kill babies all the way up to birth. I mean, you give them a little bit, they keep taking and taking and taking. I see that with euthanasia. I see that with abortion and gay marriage and all the rest. Like, we can't be playing fast and loose with this stuff, can we?
0: I completely agree. And that's why we have this understanding of, say, in the spiritual life, for instance, you can't remain stagnant. You're either progressing in the spiritual life or you're regressing. There's no space for just remaining in one constant state. And it's the same with all these moral questions. Every time there's a vote or there's a parliamentary move to allow some opening, for instance, whether it be for abortion or whether it be for euthanasia, that never remains the case. There's always a push the next year or the year after for more progressive laws. We've seen that in Canada, as you say. We're seeing it now in my own native UK, where they want further and further demands so that you can kill the baby in the womb at any point. So if for the Archbishop to advocate for Catholics to defend in law the killing of the old or the sick, is it following this exact same pattern? It's actually just giving Catholic support to this entire culture of death. And I think that's why many people find these statements so concerning, because the Academy for Life is the Vatican body which should be leading the way in encouraging Catholics, first of all, to stand firm on these principles of morality and to engage in high-level theological debate or right. Debate with parliamentarians in order to make the Catholic case. Instead, what it seems we're getting from the Academy for Life time after time is just a constant way to compromise on morals rather than encouraging us to stand firm to those same morals. As you said, you know, nobody is forcing us with a gun to our head to kill ourselves. If we go to the ballot box and vote for euthanasia, that is a direct action we're doing. And
1: right.
0: And Pope Paul VI in Humanae Vitae notes that you can tolerate a lesser moral evil if, in order to have a greater good, he outlines the conditions in which you can do that. But you can never directly do evil so that good may come of it. And it's that latter aspect which it does seem Archbishop Pegoraro is encouraging Catholics to directly support euthanasia.
1: Did he do this with contraception in the past? I think you mentioned this in your article.
0: He did, indeed, and that's the issue. And he's aware of the hot topic that's become because he's not responded to any questions on that. And that's one of my concerns as a reporter covering this academy and this individual, is that he knows how to be very vague with his language. And when he's stepped in hot water, he just moves away from the issue. But the damage is already done. And he's undermining people's faith and undermining the firmness in which we should practice it, particularly at a time when the sanctity of human life is under attack like never really before in the legal system in countries across the world.
1: Oof. And this guy was supposed to be like an upgrade from the previous Pontifical Academy president, but it turns out he actually worked well with the guy behind. So are we getting the same thing, like zero change?
0: It seems to be I think the status quo seems to have stayed the same. And until you have another gutting, if you like, of the Pontifical Academy of Life, but in the opposite direction, undoing that which was enacted by Pope Francis. I don't think that many faithful Catholics are going to look to the Academy for Life for serious moral direction on this point. That's a strong statement. Yeah. Many people will be, you know, they'll be shocked at that. But this is true. When you have statements like this coming out, then you can't actually trust the judgments of these individuals. So it seems very much status quo in terms of continuing the legacy of Archbishop Maglio on these moral
1: Call me naive, but I would hazard a guess that most Catholics would want the Pontifical Academy for Life to never support things like euthanasia or abortion or contraception. But I mean, I'm just a rad trad, I suppose, because that seems rather bizarre to me. Can we make the Pontifical Academy for Life great again? I doubt it, but you never know. Michael Haynes, thank you for your time today. I really appreciate your reportage. I want to encourage everybody to check out the article at thecatholicherald.com. And we're going to link to it in the show notes. I'm also going to link to his post on X about the traditional Latin Mass canceling. Let's pray that Pope Leo steps in. Somehow doubt that's going to happen. Not going to hold my breath, but boy, it should. Your Holiness, I know you're listening. I know you watch the show regularly. Please get involved. We're begging you. Coming up after the break, let's weigh in on Cardinal Burke's big opportunity to proclaim the Catholic thinking on Scripture and salvation history to a huge 6.5 million audience on the Sean Ryan podcast. What did he say that triggered me? I'll tell you in 2 minutes. Don't go anywhere.
2: 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On September 10th, we celebrate the feast of St. Nicholas of Tolentino, Confessor. Nicholas was born in the year of our Lord 1245 to a pious and previously childless older Italian couple who had prayed for a son through the intercession of the great St. Nicholas of Myra. From an early age, the boy demonstrated devotion worthy of his namesake, which included fasting several days a week and caring for the poor. Inspired by the preaching of an Augustinian hermit, the young man discerned a vocation to religious life, and with his parents' happy approval, Nicholas joined the hermit's order, making his vows before the age of 19 and eventually receiving ordination. After moving between several of the order's convents, Nicholas settled at Tolentino, where he preached nearly every day and worked hundreds of miracles. He also maintained or intensified his lifelong habits of prayer and mortification, constantly chastising his own body. He was once restored to health by a loaf of bread given to him by Our Lady. The custom of blessing St. Nicholas bread, or Tolentine bread, persists to this day. After a painful illness, Nicholas died at Tolentino in the year of Our Lord 1305. Because of his devotion to aiding the souls in purgatory, Nicholas is hailed as one of their great patrons. Also honored on this day are Pope St. Hilary, St. Pulcheria, St. Finian of Movilla, St. Aubert, builder of Mont Saint-Michel, and many other martyrs, confessors, and holy virgins. For more about the saints and seasons of the Catholic Church, visit thestationofthecross.com/saints-and-seasons.
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1: Praise be to Jesus Christ. Welcome back to A Catholic Take, a bold synthesis of information and inspiration. I'm your host, Joe McClain. Praise be to God. It is good to be on with you. Cardinal Burke was on the Sean Ryan podcast, talking about the Bible, the Old Testament, salvation history. What an opportunity. As I said, I've been praying for Sean Ryan for 3 or 4 years now. Ever since I heard he was a fallen away Catholic, I started praying for him routinely. And now he's back into the church. He's got so many issues he's dealing with. And now he really wants to understand sacred scripture. So I mailed him a copy of my book with a personal note on it. And I'm praying for Sean. But big opportunity for Cardinal Burke. But he said something that upset some Catholics. It triggered me too. Just have a listen to this.
4: Those are often called the books of Moses, that Moses wrote them all. We don't necessarily think that Moses wrote all five books, and so there could be the exact number of authors. I wouldn't be sure.
1: I cringe at that. It's technically not wrong, but at the same time, I super cringe at that. And joining us to weigh in on this is a good friend of the show, Mark Lambert, co-founder of CatholicUnscripted.com. Mark, good afternoon. Thanks for hanging out with us.
5: Hi, Joe. Thanks for having me on.
1: Did you watch the, how much of it did you watch, the whole interview?
5: Only about that bit that you sent me.
1: You missed a lot, Ben. There's a lot more meat on that bone. Yeah, there's a lot more meat on that bone to be sure. And I'll bring up a few bits and maybe get you to comment on them. But let's just start with this Moses thing first. I woke up. I listened to it yesterday. I watched it yesterday. I was waiting for this interview to drop. It was kind of a big deal. Sean's been on such a big roller coaster ride. He's basically got some demonic harassment, perhaps even possession issues. And he's admitted this publicly. He's gone to exorcisms, Father Ripperger being one of them. And he's really trying to learn his faith. He's going to mass daily. You know, he's really trying. And so he wants to do this whole Bible series for his audience. 6.5 million subscribers. That's you know, a few more than I've got anyway. And he starts with Cardinal Burke. And Cardinal Burke is giving him the Catholic breakdown. And, you know, he's the cardinal. I'm just a guy with a microphone, so what do I know? But at the same time, I feel like he's not wrong, but at the same time, there's some missed opportunity here. What was your reaction to him saying Moses? We don't necessarily believe Moses wrote all five books. What was your reaction to that?
5: Well, that's the scholarly position. That's exactly what the church teaches on that issue. So it doesn't distress me.
1: Does it?
5: Well, yeah, I don't know. I think so. I think, you know, like, I mean, the sort of 1906 decree that some people are bringing up about it gives a lot more latitude.
1: It does.
5: Than is being sort of cited against Cardinal Burke. And, you know, as someone who studied theology extensively, that's sort of the normative position. I don't really see it as being in any way controversial.
1: It's not controversial, which is why I thought it was interesting to even talk about. But I think it's missed opportunity. He's not wrong. I'll read exactly what the 1906 statement was on this issue. It said, I think it was on question number 2. It said, did Moses have to write every line himself? The answer was, this was out of the Vatican, 1906. Does Mosaic authorship require that Moses wrote everything with his own hand or dictated it to all scribes? Or may one hold that he conceived the work under inspiration, entrusted the writing to one or more others who faithfully rendered his meaning, added nothing against his will, omitted nothing, and that Moses then approved the finished work and published it under his name? The answer the Vatican gave was no to the first part and yes to the second. In other words, he doesn't have to write every line, and he's welcome to use scribes as he needs to. And I think this is the missed opportunity. I think what the problem is there could be many Catholics, non-Catholics, who are now watching this cardinal of the prince of the church say this, and they're going to say, they're going to go in the complete opposite direction with it, Mark. They're going to say, you see, they totally deny the inerrancy of Scripture, even though that's not what he did. You see, they deny that Moses is the author of this. It's like I think that's the react, the sort of the trad flinching here that I'm having a little bit. It's like, I just know, and I can almost hear the voices that they're going to totally deny now. Instead of the Catholic position is, yes, Moses is the author, but the versions we have aren't the originals. And Moses was certainly welcome to use scribes, just like Thomas Aquinas did. You know, but that doesn't mean he's not the author, right?
5: Yeah, well, in some sense. And I suppose that's the question you have to say to the criticism, you know, in what sense do you want Moses to be the author? I always have a problem with this, Joe, where it's like, you know, what are we sticking to? Surely, if we've got confidence in our faith and in sacred scripture, then we don't have to, you know, we're interested in finding out the truth of things. Right? I don't think there's, I know any Protestant, serious Protestant biblical scholars who would contradict what Burke said. I think the problem more is that Cardinal Burke, God love him, I think he's a hero of the faith, but he, I've actually met him in person, and he's not the most what's the word? He doesn't come across.
1: He's not the most charismatic speaker.
5: Yeah, right. he's not the most charismatic speaker in the world. And even though the content of what he says is always excellent, you know. So you kind of think, like, if Sean was trying to evangelize his audience, it might have been better to have had someone like Father Mike Schmitz, you know, someone
1: who has charisma or something. Yeah.
5: Yeah, I hope so. Yeah.
1: I sort of imagine that he's received a list of Catholic Bible scholars that he should interview. Scott Hahn's going to be on that list. Cardinal Burke mentioned him in this interview. I imagine Mike Schmitz is going to be on that list, Father Mike, because he has the world's largest podcast, The Bible in a Year. Like, that went super mega viral. So I can't imagine he doesn't make that list. I would love to see a few other Catholic scripture scholar professors make that list. Scott Hahn himself wrote a great book on criticizing the historical critical method of the Bible. It's called Politicizing the Bible. It's a fantastic book. And he goes into why modern scholars really started to cast doubt upon the historicity of scripture. And I think that's really what's at stake here, at least in my concern for what Cardinal Burke said. But one of the bigger, the missed opportunities, when Sean Ryan, who's simply just trying to be a sponge, that's what he's doing. He's trying to be a sponge, and good on him for it too. And Cardinal Burke is trying not to get lost in the details, I suppose. Keep it high level. It's a survey is what he's doing. But I would have loved for Cardinal Burke to say, never, and I say, as because I say it in my book, that's why I want him to say it. It'd be better if he quoted me. I'm just teasing. But never was there a time when there was sacred scripture and not the ecclesia, the assembly, the people of God. First, always the people of God, which is the custodian of the divinely revealed word of God. It's always in that order. We aren't the people of the book. The book is from the people. And even in the Old Testament, there was always the people first. Then there was the scriptures that came from those people that were divinely inspired and collected. And when Christ and the apostles had to, especially their successors, had to decide what was and what wasn't in the Old Testament, you know, they had to make decisions because there was no table of contents of books in the Old Testament that was handed on. This is the official ratified list. You know, the successors, the apostles, they had to determine these things. I feel like that was part of the missed opportunity. Like, that nuance should have been said. Do you think that's fair?
5: Yeah, I think that's probably, you know, part of what I'm trying to say about the way that it was approached. And I think if you look at someone like Scott Hahn, you know, no one would reasonably accuse him of wanting to undermine biblical inspiration. And the way that he explains it is that he takes Mosaic authorship extremely seriously and thinks that Mosaic influence is historically defensible. But he also recognizes that Catholics are not required to believe that Moses personally wrote every word of the five books as they now stand. And that distinction isn't modernism. That's perfectly orthodox Catholic biblical scholarship. And I think that, you know, this is, we don't need the Bible to be something that was, you know, like that Joe Smith found buried in a hole written on gold plates. You know, it doesn't have to be that the angel Gabriel dictated the Quran and every word of it was the dictation of God. That's not how we see the Bible. You know, just the very word Bible, you know, from Biblos, which means a library. It's a collection of books and it contains lots of different literary genres. And it's understanding that this is an immense gift that's been given to us under the inspiration of God that teaches us so much. I think it's understanding that the beauty and complexity adds more to that. It doesn't take anything away from it.
1: Mm. Still, I'm going to cringe even further when he gets his first Protestant so-called scholar up there. And then they start trying to dismantle everything the cardinal said, which again, what the cardinal says technically is good and true and I don't have issues with it. I'm feeling like the optics here, the missed opportunity and the optics of it are not going to go over well. And a lot of these, I think these non-Catholic Protestant scholars are going to start to dismantle some of these arguments, or at least attempt to. I've been doing a lot of that lately on the show, sort of refuting Wes Hopf's false claims about the Bible itself, you know, the canon of scripture. Been doing a lot of that here on the show lately. So I feel like there's, like, Catholics need to know their Bible, but they don't, do they? Like, why don't more Catholics study their scripture? Why don't we dive into the Bible with a zealous and fervency? Is that a trad thing? Like, is it a trad thing to not do it? But it's like a Catholic convert, like I'm a convert to the church. Like, is it just because we have the zealousy of converts that we're into that? Like, is it not Catholic to study one's Bible?
5: So I was in the Basilica of the Immaculate Conception in Washington, D.C. a few weeks ago. And the thing that struck me most about it was that the biblical narrative is emblazoned on the walls in mosaic in a very powerful way. And I think historically, that's been the way that we understand the Bible as Catholics. It's intrinsic to our faith. So the Protestant application is almost a different one. And if you think about the contradiction between the way that we, Our Lady appears to simple children quite often, or, you know, not to scholars necessarily, but to, the people who have got great faith. And they don't need to know scripture in order to have that faith, do they? And there's a thing about Protestantism that I think it's almost like you need to be able to, you know, that it's not the sort of faith that a child can pick up, really, because you have to be able to read, you have to be able to understand scripture, which, you know, can be, it's an ancient book, it's quite complex. So I think that the Catholic faith is very accessible to everyone. And it doesn't rely on scripture study. Now, for those of us who are like myself, and I know yourself, who are fascinated by this great gift, this pearl of great wisdom that's been given to us, then that gives us a fantastic opportunity to dig into it and to learn all about it and you know, all the different facets of scripture scholarship. But I don't think that it's essential to be a devout Catholic, do you?
1: I don't know. I'm torn on this issue, Mark. I'm going to be honest with you. I'm a little bit torn on it because I've heard this argument, and I'm like, I guess maybe it's because I'm a convert, grew up in the Church of Christ, Sunday school, that I've always just had this different idea about the Bible. Perhaps that's my bias, you know, impacting this. But even, like, dare I say, as a trad Catholic, even Dave Airboom says the Catholics must study their scripture. We must dive in. I talked to Bishop Strickland about that last week, and I actually posted a long-form highlight video on the channel today about that. So I think as Catholics, I feel like there's no excuse. Literacy is at an all-time high. Access to not only the scriptures, but access to great Catholic scholarship, which is replete and plentiful. There's no excuse. You do not need to go read some Protestant scholar when you have an ocean of great biblical the gift of the scripture study available to you. More in 2 minutes.
6: Let us pray for our Bishop Michael Fisher. May he stand firm and shepherd his flock in thy strength, O Lord, in the loftiness of thy name. Let us pray. O God, the shepherd and ruler of all the faithful, look favorably upon thy servant Michael, whom thou hast willed to be the shepherd in charge of the Church of Buffalo. Give to him, we beg thee, by word and example, to profit those he has placed over, that he may come, together with the flock entrusted to him, to eternal life. Through Christ our Lord. Amen.
7: Hello, this is Steve Gleason with your 1 minute tool for Catholic evangelism. Here's the question for your non-Catholic friend. Since you may not agree that the New Testament came to us through the oral tradition of the apostles, how do you believe it did come to us? So here's your 3 best friendship tools for Catholic evangelism. Number 1, a language aid. In Latin, the word tradition is a verb, not a noun. It's the act of handing over. Handing over what? Handing over the faith. You see, capital T tradition continues to answer the questions the Bible doesn't explicitly answer. For example, you've noticed that contraception or doctor-assisted assisted suicide, and many other crucial human topics are not laid out in the Bible. Secondly, analogous to baseball, the totality of baseball has been handed on to each generation. This is very different than just the small t tradition of saying not flipping the bat after hitting a home run. And thirdly, in case you're trying to rid church traditions to be non-traditional, just know that capital T tradition is what got you to Jesus. Drop kicking small religious traditions to be considered non-traditional is like the dog chasing his tail. His task is never fruitless and thoroughly silly.
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1: 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As a dad who's got kids discerning marriage, or if you know any singles that are discerning marriage, you want them to have a tool that cuts through the noise, because you want a spouse who's 100% on the team, as Bishop Athanasius Schneider says. 95% just won't do. It's got to be 100. 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And I would encourage you to do that. Ask the tough questions. You don't want to just leave it up to emotions, because it's a sacrament, marriage. It's an actual sacrament. 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And God's actual grace is communicated through the sacrament, through the spouses. You got to take that seriously. It's not an emotion. It ain't a good time. It's a sacrament. We should treat it that way. And CatholicMatch.com is trying to do that very thing, to build strong Catholic families around the world. 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We're having a conversation with Mark Lambert from Catholic Scripted. 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About His Eminence Cardinal Leo Burke on the Sean Ryan podcast. Great opportunity. I love Cardinal Burke, by the way. I just am thinking, I think there could have been a better way to phrase some things, but I want to put another log in the fire here. This is a clip about him speaking at the Blessed Virgin Mary. Have a listen.
4: Mosaic Covenant and David, that's five. I think five would be the right, correct number.
9: Who was David?
4: David was the people at a certain point.
1: I got the wrong time stamp here. I want to say he spoke of the Blessed Virgin Mary as the not being an unwed mother, which is how she is often characterized. And it always makes me cringe, you know, when they try to say that the Blessed Virgin Mary had an unplanned pregnancy, that kind of thing. Let's have a listen.
4: Jesus, sometimes people say today that Mary was the first unmarried mother. And that's not true, because she was perfectly married to Joseph.
1: Amen.
4: Before the angel Gabriel arrived. In the Jewish law, there were two stages to marriage, and the first stage was the contract of marriage, and from that moment on, the couple were husband and wife. But then there was a period of time before the husband would lead the wife into his home.
1: Mark, I want to bring you in on this, because I think this was actually one of the better parts of the interview, was that Cardinal Burke did a great job of trying to help Sean understand the role of the Blessed Virgin Mary as Queen Mother, as intercessor, the woman of Revelation 12, and how often even Catholics, but let alone non-Catholics, get that wrong. Like, she's, you know, the unplanned pregnancy, this crazy analogy that people often make. I know you didn't get a chance to watch the whole interview, but I wanted to get your thoughts on that.
5: Yeah, I think you are absolutely right. It's a horrendous thing when people try and say that the Holy Family were illegal immigrants and Mary was unmarried. And they're trying to make all these sort of seamless garment analogies, aren't they? And we know why they're doing it. They're trying to subvert their progressive politics into the biblical narrative, which is a real shame because the truth is much more important, isn't it? The truth that, you know, Mary was someone who had a choice and chose to participate in this incredible work that God had planned.
1: Right. Yeah. Just yesterday, I wrote, in fact, I was giving out a cheat sheet. I've been doing these cheat sheets, these PDFs, where I break down some of these concepts and give you lots of resources. Yesterday, I read from St. Andrew of Crete in his Discourse on the Nativity, and it is absolutely stunningly beautiful. And this is 8th century. He dies in 740 in Crete. I also read from the Proto-Evangelium of James, which is mid-2nd century, somewhere between 145, 160, 170, 180, somewhere in there. And already, the early church had a huge esteem, a beautiful devotion to the Blessed Virgin Mary, to the point by the 8th century, St. Andrew of Crete sees her as, he calls her the gateway, the doorway to salvation. There is, and he even says in his homily that there is no other woman. And I often say this, like, it's not like, you know, the Lord said to the angel Gabriel, all right, Gabriel, I'll tell you what. Start out in Nazareth, okay? See Miriam, she's in Nazareth. If she says no, go see Betty in the one village over and see if Betty will do it. Like there was only one name on that list and she had complete free will, didn't she?
5: Well, it's amazing the way that our Protestant brothers and sisters completely miss Mary out of the Bible. And in my little Bible study class at the Baptist church, I was amazed to find my Protestant brothers and sisters arguing that Mary wasn't really involved in, she was just like a surrogate and that God...
1: That's insane.
5: You know, sort of put Jesus like a little homunculus or something into Mary's womb. Without any sort of participation whatsoever. And then when you start going into, you know, the beginning of John's gospel or looking at, you know, the narrative in Luke, and they're blown away by seeing stuff that they've never read, they never seem to have read before. And of course, we know as Catholics that Mary is the nexus mysteriorum intercei, that it's fundamentally Christological, that the foundation of Christology is understanding Mary. And that's the way that the church fathers solved all the Christological questions, you know, like the, you know, the communication of idioms was by looking at the incarnation and Mary's fiat. So if we miss out that, we're missing out everything, really, aren't we? The whole, like, in a way, we're missing out the whole purpose of the incarnation.
1: Let me go to this other clip before we run out of time.
4: In Prophet Zechariah, when he says, strike the shepherd and scatter the sheep. In other words, this is how the devil works. He corrupts the shepherds and then the sheep are scattered. And then, don't we see that in the whole history of the church too? Where
1: this reminds me, Mark, my dad asked me years ago, oh, that Pope of yours, he says some crazy stuff. And I leaned in and I said, Dad, you have no idea how bad it can be in certain hierarchical circles. I think this blows Protestants' minds because I think many of them naively think that we put our head in the sand, we don't pay attention, we just give a pass to all of the evil that happens, whether they're wearing collars or mitres or whatever. I mean, they think that, don't they?
5: Yeah, definitely. Well, I think they've got a false idea of papal infallibility, haven't they? They think it's impeccability, and that they think that Catholics believe that the Pope can't say or do anything wrong. But of course, that's not what we believe. We believe that, you know, the popes can make prudential statements and sometimes they're horribly mistaken, you know. We've just had, you know, in my opinion, probably one of the most disastrous papacies in the history of the church. That's it. But it's the whole model that, again, going back to the Bible in Scripture, is given to us, is Peter and Judas and, the sons of thunder and the apostles constantly making mistakes, constantly getting it wrong. I wonder if God was trying to prepare us for something with all of those bits.
1: Yeah, right. Exactly. Like we cannot have our utopia on this planet, can we? Like I think the Lord is making it clear. You are not going to have your perfect little bubble where nothing ever goes wrong and everything is pristine and perfect. You have to live in the hot mess that is this fallen world until you are you make it to the beatific vision. Mark Lambert, I'm so grateful for your time today. I want to send everybody to CatholicUnscripted.com, CatholicUnscripted.com. Mark, always appreciate your opinion and your feedback. God love you, brother. We're going to go into the after show and maybe take your Catholic take. What do you think? How did Cardinal Burke do? I'd love to get your opinion on that. You can hang out with us on the live video streams if you go to thestationofthecross.com/ACT. We'll see you guys back here tomorrow for another round of the Catholic Take.
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by, you know, I read a book. It was sent to me. I thought it was a gift. Turned out to be a mistake. They sent it to the wrong place. But anyway, I started to read it. Oh, thank you. I already told him about you. You might as well come up with it. Thank you. Ooh. I have a thing with ice, and that's going to stick me right in the nose. You know, you can't even have a glass of water without without turmoil or something, and my hands all wet. Anyway, it's fun. Anyway, I read this book. It's called 40 Dreams of Dean John Bosco. Well, he called them dreams, but they were visions. Thank you. Oh, boy, how'd you do that? They were visions, really. And I want to read it to you. I just want to, you know, I'm always kind of hard on you, you know. I'm always threatening you with hellfire, and I make you want to go to confession, and I tell you how terrible you are, and how many sins there are, and you're not doing a good job. And this tonight, I thought I'd be nice. To a point. I've got to be nice tonight, and I am going to read you a vision of Don Bosco. Now, Don Bosco is a saint. All of this is approved, so you don't have to wonder, worry, or get frustrated. Now, this is Don Bosco, right here. And he founded the Salesian Order. It says, on the night of December 6th, the following happened. It seemed to me I was standing on a hill, looking down on an immense plain that stretched away into the invisible distance. Can you imagine that? You got that in your mind? Oh, that's a pretty big place. It was as blue as the sea in perfect calm. So you can see this blue expanse, and it went as far as he could see. But I wasn't looking at water. It was crystal, unblemished, and sparkling. How do you like that? Whew. All you people gone to hell, you better change your mind. I told you it wouldn't be totally good. But long and broad avenues divided the plain into large gardens of indescribable beauty. Can you imagine that? Big gardens in which were lawns, groves of ornamental trees, flowering shrubs, flower beds, everything you see in an awesome garden. I saw a garden of a past king. I forget who he was. Everything was manicured. I mean, the shrubs looked like animals, and oh, it was awesome. Well, there were trees. Now listen to this. There were trees whose leaves seemed to be of gold. And branches and trunks of these trees, precious stones. Can you imagine that? See what you're gonna miss if you don't stop monkeying around. Scattered here and there in the gardens were buildings whose appearance and magnificence was something to behold. I could not estimate what immense sums of money even one of those would have cost to build. See, he thought he was on Earth. See, that was the whole problem.
as I stood there wrapped in wonder. The sound of sweet, entrancing music filled the air. All possible instruments seemed to be combining in harmony. Then I saw a great throng of people in the gardens. Some were walking, some were sitting, all radiantly happy. Some were playing instruments, but it was obvious they all derived equal pleasure hearing the others. Now, you don't get that on earth. I have one sister practicing on a trumpet. I know. I always thought if you had a trumpet and you blew, something would come out, and it does, but it's not recognizable. She blows hard, and so when I pass that particular room, I go, oh, she'll learn. But see, I don't see this in the horizon yet. Now, they were singing in Latin. I like that. They were singing honor and glory to God, the Almighty Father, creator of the ages, who was, who is, and who will come to judge the living and the dead. Then suddenly, I saw an army of boys. Many of them I knew, many I didn't know. This endless line began moving towards me, and the head of it was Dominic Savio. Now, Dominic Savio was one of the boys that Don Bosco took care of, and he died a very saintly life. Well, I did not know whether I was awake or dreaming. I clapped my hands together and felt my arms and chest to see if it was real, to see if I was real. Then an intense, brilliant light shone around me. All the boys were radiant with happiness. Wouldn't you like to walk down a sidewalk? Or drive your car and wait for a red light and have the guy next to you say, hi, instead of going, why don't you move? The light turned. You wouldn't have any of that. Can you imagine this place where everybody there enjoys one another? Listen. This light shone in all the boys' eyes, and their faces had ineffable peace and contentment. Oh, wow. They smiled at me. And they looked as if they were going to say something, but they didn't. Now Dominic walked forward on his own until he stood close to me. He looks at me. And oh, he had on a white tunic which reached to his feet, interwoven with golden threads and sparkling jewels. Around his waist had a broad red sash that had precious stones of every color. Around his neck, there was a necklace of wildflowers, and they were filled with precious stones. The others were dressed in various degrees of splendor. Splendor. I thought to myself, what does this mean, and where am I? Then Dominic spoke. And Dominic said to Bosco, why are you standing there as if you were dumb? I thought that was great. That's the kind of way I would have talked to him. See, that's why I like that.
Are you not the one I knew who was always so fearless, able to sustain persecutions, calumnies, and dangers of every kind? Have you lost your

Is this heaven? He said, no. You know what I thought? There's nothing here that says it. I'm wondering if that was limbo. I just got to wonder, because here's what he says. He says, no, whatever is here is of the earth, although improved beyond conception by the power of God. Doesn't that sound like limbo? Ooh. No living person can Eve ever see or imagine the wonders of eternity. They can't even imagine this vision of what this is. And he said, would it be possible to have natural light more brilliant than this? And Dominic Savio said, oh, yes, yes, yes. He said, now look in the distance. Oh, poor Don Bosco is looking. And way in the distance, he sees a most beautiful light. Way up. I looked, and a ray of life suddenly appeared. So penetrating. And of such brilliance that I had to close my eyes. And I cried out in alarm so loudly, I woke the priest up next door. I opened my eyes after a moment and said, but surely that's divine light. And Dominic said, no. Even that does not give you any idea of divine life. In heaven we enjoy God, and that's everything, he said. I want to impress upon you, because this was so visual, what we could forfeit by living a bad life. And this isn't even heaven. This is, I don't know what it is. It's an antechamber. Maybe it is. Who knows? We never did know where it was. I had by now recovered my amazement, and I said, why are you wearing this dazzling white tunic? And Dominic didn't answer, but the choir answered in Latin. They had their loins girt and have washed their tunics in the blood of the Lamb. Then I realized the red sash was a symbol of their great efforts and sacrifices to be holy and pure. My eyes were drawn to these ranks of boys behind Dominic, and I said to him, who are these boys and why are they so radiant? And Dominic said, these are like, he didn't say they were, but like the angels of heaven. And he said, why are you take precedence since you're not the oldest? And Dominic Savio said, I am God's ambassador. Now you get the impression. Reminds me of something that's kind of funny. This old Irish woman didn't want to die. And the priest came over, anointed her, and he said, you got to die now. God wants you, this is your time. No, she said, I can't die. They have no tea up there. I got to have my tea in the morning, in the noon, and at night. She's talking about tea. In case my Irish accent isn't too good. And Father looked at her and he said, oh, but they do have tea up there. She said, are you sure? Oh, yeah. There's Glorificamus tea and Benedicimus tea. Benedicamus tea. Glorificamus tea. Oh, she said, then I'll go. And she died. Anyway, I really don't think it's true, but it sounds good. Now,

0: Don Bosco was a practical man, and he's going to take advantage of the opportunity. And he says, tell me about my work. And Dominic Savio said, in regard to the past, your congregation does much good. Look over there. There is a great gathering of boys. So Don Bosco looks in that direction. Oh, how many there were. Hundreds and thousands. He said, now look what's written on the entrance of the garden. It said, Silesian Garden. Now, all those who were there are Silesians, and are those who have been educated by you are your sons. But then he said something I never forgot when I read this years and years ago. He said, Dominic Savio said to Don Bosco, count them if you can, but they would be many, many more still if only you had greater faith and confidence in God. That scared me. I don't know about you, but it scared me. And all of my life since I began to know Jesus, you know, I've always feared that. Always feared. If I think God is inspiring me to do something, I'm going to do it right then and there. Why? I'm afraid. I'm afraid to disappoint him. I don't know what's tagged on. And all this that's gone on the last 20 years here, sometimes the greatest miracle was hitched onto the tiniest inspiration or a phone call, which you could just as well never made. Kind of scary to me. I don't want to miss that opportunity. So, Don Bosco he felt very bad. He determined that from then on he was going to have more faith and more trust in God. And you need to do that tonight. We all do. We need to have more trust and faith in God. We need to. You know, we have taken upon ourselves many gods. Many gods. We have the God of computers. Say, well, what's wrong with computers? Nothing. Unless it's become your God. Everything is run by computer. All kinds of, this whole network is run by all kinds of machines. Big machines. If we didn't have them, we couldn't reach you. We couldn't talk to you about Jesus or a place that's not heaven. Pretty close, though. And it's real. And it's there. Well, you see, that's happening is, I think, in the world. We can do anything. We can accomplish almost anything. We put a man on the moon, and then we got tired of that. And we do other things. We clone sheep, and now they're trying to clone a human being. And see, we're both preoccupied with these modern wonders that they've kind of substituted for God. That we don't need anything. We have a lot of gadgets, millions of gadgets. You push a button and this happens, and you push another button and that happens. Some are good. Some not so good. And we're trained, first grade, second grade, third grade. We're trained to use computers. Well, like I said, there's nothing wrong with it. Unless you're so dependent upon things that God is not necessary in your life. That's the problem, you see. It's true of everything, really. Money, position, greed, ambition, honors. See, it's all become so much a part of our life. If you're filled, you're not hungry. All right? If your tummy's full, you're not hungry. Do you ever get hungry with a full stomach? No, you can't. Even looking at food just can be disgusting. So we're all full today. The whole world is full of things. Yeah? And we don't need God. See, because that's why on elections we're so uptight, because it's the economy. See? You gotta worry about the economy. And when you look at the world today, I read a wonderful book. I can't tell you what it is, because then you're all going to ask for it, and I don't have it. And you'll be mad, and I'll be sad, because I can't get it to you. Maybe I'll find out how I can. But it's a rendition of all the chastisements that have happened since Abraham. And they all happened for one reason. They didn't need God anymore. They were sufficient unto themselves. And little by little, the Lord took this away, and then he took that away, and then he took that away. Why? Because he loves you. He loves us all. He loves every one of us. He does. He wants you to go to this place, beyond this place, because this wasn't even heaven. Well, let's go on and see what happens. He said, these flowers are virtues and qualities that all of these boys had. See, they're virtues, qualities of soul that all of these, but now that's what it said. The rose is a symbol of their love. The violet, a symbol of their humility. The sunflowers of obedience, gentium of penance, the ears of corn, frequent communion. See, what happens here, you and I can practice virtue. We can say yes to God when it's hard to say yes to God. We can give him everything we have. We can love our neighbor and do good to our neighbor. We want to imitate Jesus, but when we get there, everybody will know in what you excelled. They'll look at you in all the glory and splendor of your garments, of your face, of your whole being, and they will know. This man was so humble. See, the sacrifices we make here turn into awesome jewels there. Now you say, you're pulling my leg. Look, I'm going to pull your leg. It's about time you all catch on to why you're here. It's ridiculous not to know these things. See, we go around suffering and we offer this up and we offer that up. And we say, what's the use? Look at so-and-so. He's a liar, he's a cheater, he's a deceiver, and an adulteress, and he rides around in a Rolls Royce. I can tell you where that Rolls Royce is going to end up. He's not taking it with him. This poor beggar on a street may go up, die, and have the most awesome garments because he was humble and loving. Patient and accepted God's will in his life. That's the way it is. That's the way it is. Now, isn't that good? Isn't that good? And then Don Balto asked Dom Xavier, what was the greatest consolation you had when you died? You know what he said? The greatest consolation but the loving care and help of the Mother of God. Who, all of you that kind of dumped Our Lady, you better get straight. You better shape up. She'll be there. But you got to bring her back in your life. She's our great intercessor. Then Don Bosco asked about the future. And he got it. Dominic Savio said, in this coming year, you will have great sorrows to bear. Altogether, 8 of your sons will die. But be of good health. They will all go to heaven. God is with you and with your sons. Well, this kind of goes on. Don Bosco asked about Pius IX, and Dominic Savio said he won't be here long. Then the funny part of it is, Dominic Savio was going to start to leave. He said, my time is up. I thought that's kind of cute. God gave him so much time and he's losing it. His time is up. So what does Don Bosco go? He tries to grab hold of him. That was a mistake. And Dominic Savio said, what are you trying to do? He said, I don't want to let you go. Are you bodily here? Are you really my son, Dominic? Well, Dominic said, this is how things are. In God's providence, someone who is dead has to appear to someone still alive. He is seen as a normal body. But you cannot touch him. You know, Our Lady of Fatima, or La Salette, I forget. Our Lady promised that after the warning, whatever comes, purification, whatever you want to call it, our Lord and Our Lady will leave a sign that you can televise, we'll be there, that you can see, but you can't touch. And I'll make a bet. I'm making all kinds of bets tonight. I'll make a bet that this is what's going to happen. You're going to reach for it and say, well, it's like air. But when you come back, there it is again. Oh, I think wonderful things are going to happen. I'm getting excited. Because I think finally the Lord will deliver us from the power of Satan. He will. Be of good cheer. This that I read you wasn't even heaven. I think it was limbo, but I can't prove it. All you theologians out there, don't jump up and down. You can't prove it either. That's the way it is. Heaven is of such beauty. And it's right and just that you and I work for it. From nothing comes more nothing. It's right that we work for it. It's right. It's right that we're purified. It's right that you and I have to suffer many, many things. Because he did. It's all right and it's just. Because of what you're going to see. Because of what you're going to look at, what you're going to hear, what you're going to know. And the love there is so awesome. You can't even imagine being loved by everybody. Don't you all have somebody don't love you? Thinks you're a pill. Huh? I got a lot of people think I'm a pill. I don't care. It don't bother me any. But see, all of these things. You know, our Lord said, if you suffered persecution for love of him, You'd get brothers, sisters, mothers, fathers, homes, and land, everything. Double, double, double. We don't know what that means. We look at it and say, yeah, yeah, yeah. Give it to me here. Bella, you've had cancer, suffered so much. Oh, you can't believe the beauty in heaven. You can't believe the feeling of being totally loved and seeing that you're loved by God and everybody around you. Those of you that are lonely, when you get there, everybody will come running up to you and say, oh, welcome. And one or two may say, I've been waiting for you. And you'll say, really? Who are you? I prayed for poor sinners, and there you were. That's what's going to happen. I'm not making it up. And then, for the first time, you'll see your guardian angel. If we could see our guardian angel, we wouldn't move. We'd just sit there and look at him. That's what we do. Why? Because he's there. That's why. He's there. Oh. Could you imagine the first hour you're dead? Everybody's rummaging through your drawers and all of your hidden places in your closets, and they're going through everything over this trash you left. But up there, you're going to look down and say, ugh. Because you may have a garment on that has the same jewels. On earth, you may have sold your body for a diamond. Think about it. But if you lost that soul for that diamond, you'd never see anything beautiful again. But if you were virtuous and pure, your whole garment would be made out of the most precious jewels, and jewels you never saw in your life down here. Heaven, heaven. And I think when the Lord gets done with all of us, the earth will be like heaven. Can you imagine when Our Lady ties up that demon in hell? And you won't have any more temptations. You won't have any more bad thoughts. You won't have any more angry thoughts. You won't have any more jealousy or greed. You won't have any of that. You may not have many things, but who needs them, really? Happiness comes from here. Well, we have some phone calls coming. We have a call. Hello?
1: Hello, Mother?
0: Yeah, where are you from?
1: From Michigan.
0: Wonderful.
1: First, I have to say, it is great to talk to you. I think you're wonderful.
0: Thank you.
1: And I would like to know what limbo is and what purpose it serves.
0: Well, I guess it's a place we put everybody that wasn't baptized. And the reason they do that is because the Lord said, unless you are baptized with the Spirit and water, you cannot enter the kingdom. In other words, you cannot get to heaven unless the divine indwelling is within you. That's Father, Son, Holy Spirit. That's baptism. So, in view of what our Lord said, the church never did quite know what to do. Children, I think all aborted children are baptized in their own blood. They're baptized. Of all the people in the world, they're baptized. They die unjustly, but they're baptized. I make a bet. But there are the element of people, maybe good people, I'm sure. People who live good lives or died young, died before they even knew the name of God. And so we kind of put them in limbo. But I got, because I never know. I never knew. Nobody ever explained limbo to me. What do you explain? Here's heaven. You got to be baptized to get to heaven or have the baptism of desire. See, for example, if a person on his way being baptized is killed in an automobile accident, the church considers that baptism because he was on his way to be baptized. It's called the baptism of desire. Martyrs, a lot of the martyrs, I mean, the first 100, 200, 300 years, perhaps they were on their way to be baptized. See, and they're martyred for Jesus. But limbo is always there, and I don't know about you, and, you know, it's not a doctrine of the church, but I found great comfort in reading that, because Dominic Savio said to Don Bosco, this is a place of earth. I'd sure like to find that one for a few minutes. Knowing me as I do, I'd probably snitch a few leaves. That's why the Lord don't show it to me. Yeah, we can't trust her in this garden, you know. She'll take all the Jews and put them on the Blessed Sacrament. Anyway, I think, honey, that to me, it gives me a place to look at. It may not be there at all. I don't know. I'm not making a church statement, but that little place that Don Bosco was, it just seemed to me it had a human element to it. There were trees and leaves, nothing like ours here, nothing. I don't know what I'd do if I found a solid crystal garden or something. And all the flowers have jewels. Now imagine what heaven must be like. And you know what would make me wonder about heaven, and just, you can't even imagine. St. Paul said, eye has not seen, nor ear heard what it's like up there. Please. Don't throw it away. There's nothing but misery if you do. Nothing but misery. Forever. Think about it. But that's what, I think that's what limbo, honey, a beautiful place of total happiness. The difference is they will never see God. They will know God. They will praise God. They will sing songs to Him. And they will enjoy the fruits of where they are. But only in heaven can you see Him face to face. See? Forever. We have another call. Hello?
2: Yes, thank you, Mother, for taking my call. Mm-hmm. I wanted to ask, does God still communicate to people through dreams?
0: Well, He can. I don't know if He does. He appeared to Joseph a couple times in a dream. Who else? Frances Xavier Cabrini. Right? Yeah, she used to dream. But, you know, I think these people are just humble. They saw something, they felt something. I know one of Don Bosco's brothers, boys, died. And he said to him before he died, show me whether or not, you know, tell me whether you went to heaven. So it was the night of the funeral, and all the men, the boys were in this great big room. And all of a sudden, it was like a hurricane, or not a hurricane, a tornado inside the room. And the chandelier would go, they said, he went to heaven. I thought, boy, if you're coming to me, don't show me that way. God can communicate with people in a million ways. He can use His dear angel. I could be Our Lady. Mother Cabrini, Don Bosco took all dreams. But see, I do have a little hard time with the dream part. because there was a piece of land, and I'm not too sure, somewhere in New York on an island or something, that nobody wanted because there was no water. Well, in one of these dreams, St. Francis Xavier Cabrini saw exactly where the water was. And so she went and bought it. And the Jesuits said to her, "Don't buy it, it's no good, there's no water." "That's all right, I'll use it." As soon as she bought it, she went right to that spot and dug, and the water just went. And they were mad. "It's not fair," they said. "God told you where it was." And he did, too. So I would say yes. I would say if you have a dream and our Lord speaks to you, watch the fruit. Be careful. Watch the fruit. If what he says come true, then it was good. Like the man, you know, during the charismatic movement, this man went to this other man who just bought a big boat. He raps on the door. This really happened. He rapped on the door and he said, "The Lord told me this morning that you're supposed to give me your boat." "Oh, yeah?" "Yeah." "Well, when the Lord tells me I should give you your boat." We have another call. Hello?
3: Mother, I've had dreams about Jesus and talking with him, and I've been wondering if he's been giving some kind of signal. All my life I've had trouble finding a way, a different direction of going as far as a career, but I have no idea which direction I'm supposed to go, and I think he's trying to tell me a direction to go. Can you tell me if that's true? Could that be possible?
0: Well, whenever our Lord gives us anything, it's always for our growing in holiness. It doesn't always mean he has a mission. Our mission, we all have a mission. Our mission in life, everyone born, everyone created, their mission in life is to become holy. And sometimes our dear Lord will give people dreams or appear to them, and we call or talk to them. We call that locutions. Just to give you courage to go on. See, if he has a special plan for you, he'll let you know. Don't worry about that. But these kind of things. How do you tell you about my mother? One time, my mother was always sick. She's 13 years in a wheelchair. And she was worried and frustrated, and she used to cry a lot, and sometimes from pain, sometimes from what reason, really nobody ever found out. But one night she was in bed, and she told me the next morning, she was all excited, she said the entire wall disappeared. And all of a sudden she saw three people standing there. One of them had a green veil over his face. The other one was Jesus. And the third one, she said, looked like Jesus. Exactly, but he didn't have a beard. Well, I thought it was the Trinity, the Father, because no one could look at the Father and live. In a human life, you have to be in heaven to see God face to face. She recognized Jesus. And you say, well, the spirit doesn't have a beard because he's a spirit. Oh, I know that, for goodness sakes. We're not stupid. Everybody knows that. But we have eyes and ears, and we have to use these eyes and ears. We're human. God treats us like human beings. He respects the dignity he gave us. And so I knew who she saw. Well, what was that all about? Did she have a mission? I think she did. Her mission was suffering. Her mission was to suffer. We can't say why. Maybe just to be like Jesus. But we all have a mission. All of us. So I don't know any mission. Well, the fact you're alive, that's a mission. The fact that you can pray for people. I just wish I could share some things with you, but I can't. Or I won't. But please pray. Pray for priests. Pray for religious. Pray for poor sinners. Poor sinners. That they get their wits together. I think we have time for another call. Hello? We don't? Just call her ready? No. Oh, well. Whatever. I love you, all of you. And I want you all to go to heaven. I want us all of us in the whole wide world, to enjoy that awesomeness of heaven and the Father and Jesus. Can you imagine yourself when you're there looking at Our Lady face to face and talking to her as much as you want to for the first time? Oh, there's so much up there, so much that God wants to give us generously, generously, so much. And since we don't want it, so many don't want it, He's going to purify it. I think He is. It may not be a big star fall in your backyard. Maybe California's a good example. It must be hard not to have electricity. We can't get out of bed without putting a light on. You can't do a thing without electricity. Oh, is that a God? We don't know. It certainly is a dependence. We do it automatic. You go in a room where there's daylight. You can't iron, you can't wash, you can't make toast. You can't get out of bed. You got in bed, let you turn the light off. I use oxygen all night. And I had the machine running. I got in bed, and I thought, gee, it's comfortable. And I thought, yeah, you don't have your oxygen on. Well, before I could get out of bed, I had to put the light on. So I put the light on. I put the oxygen on my side. I went to bed. The light was on. I had to get up and turn the light off. That's how dependent we are. You know, we can't even make a fire. We don't know how to make a fire. You know how to make a fire? Well, you get a match. But then you only have a fire. You don't have much light. See how dependent we are? Well, maybe. I don't know. I only know one thing. God loves us. He's going to do everything in His power to see that you and I get to heaven. Ah, that's what you want, huh? You want to know the book. Boy, am I going to get in trouble tomorrow with the catalog department. It's called 40 Dreams of St. Don Bosco. 40 Dreams. They're all dreams. Well, I think they're visions, but nobody asked my opinion. Oh, they're wonderful. How two boys were attacked by a monster and a partridge and a quail. I don't know what that, the precious handkerchief of purity. Oh, there's just all kinds. There's 40 of them here. And you know what? The Lord sent an angel who was in the form of a dog, a big dog. And one night, Don Bosco wanted to leave and go somewhere, and that dog stood in front of the door. He wouldn't let him go. He would appear every time his life was in danger. Go and buy some books on the saints. Read about heaven. Read about these holy men and women. I can tell you, the news is, I guess it's okay, but that won't get you to heaven. I would look and see where you're going. But I do. You can't get in the car and start to move. You got to say, where are you going? I don't know. Well, you're going to go around in a circle. Okay? Try that. We are all destined to go to heaven. If you don't keep the commandments, you're doing everything that's terrible, impure, lying, cheating, deceiving. You live your whole life that way. You got a chance, but for goodness sake, go to confession. Because when he comes, it may be very sudden. And then what? Well, time is really short, isn't it? We're about finished. We got about 10 seconds, 5 seconds. Those fingers are going to start going up. 1, 2, 3. I love you. And God loves you infinitely. Do all you can to live with him eternally. Bye now.

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4: 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On September 10th, we celebrate the Feast of St. Nicholas of Tolentino, Confessor. Nicholas was born in the year of our Lord 1245 to a pious and previously childless older Italian couple who had prayed for a son through the intercession of the great St. Nicholas of Myra. From an early age, the boy demonstrated devotion worthy of his namesake, which included fasting several days a week and caring for the poor. Inspired by the preaching of an Augustinian hermit, the young man discerned a vocation to religious life, and with his parents' happy approval, Nicholas joined the hermit's order, making his vows before the age of 19 and eventually receiving ordination. After moving between several of the order's convents, Nicholas settled at Tolentino, where he preached nearly every day and worked hundreds of miracles. He also maintained or intensified his lifelong habits of prayer and mortification, constantly chastising his own body. He was once restored to health by a loaf of bread given to him by Our Lady. The custom of blessing St. Nicholas bread, or Tolentine bread, persists to this day. After a painful illness, Nicholas died at Tolentino in the year of our Lord 1305. Because of his devotion to aiding the souls in purgatory, Nicholas is hailed as one of their great patrons. Also honored on this day are Pope St. Hilary, St. Pulcheria, St. Finian of Movilla, St. Aubert, builder of Mont Saint-Michel, and many other martyrs, confessors, and holy virgins. 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
6: As soon as we begin to speak about love, we have to make some clarifications, because love has been redefined by our fallen world. 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Love means that I always get my way. But none of that is love. Those are all lies. In fact, that's not love. That's just self-centeredness. That's narcissism. Love is actually the exact opposite. Love is, I will die to myself in order that the good in you might flourish. I myself will suffer and take up the cross that you might flourish. Of course, as Christians, the greatest symbol for us of love is the cross of our Lord. That the Lord Jesus was willing to die that we might live. He was willing to die so the good in us might flourish even into eternal life. And so we have to have a proper understanding of love.
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0: Welcome to the Quiet Waters Holy Hour, where you are invited to unite with our Lord through prayers, hymns, and spiritual readings. 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
1: In the name of the Father, and of the Son, and of the Holy Spirit. Amen. You expire, Jesus, but the source of life gushed forth for souls, and the ocean of mercy opened for the whole world. O font of life, unfathomable divine mercy, envelop the world and empty yourself out upon us. Our Father who art in heaven, hallowed be thy name. Thy kingdom come, thy will be done, on earth as it is in heaven. Give us this day our daily bread, and forgive us our trespasses, as we forgive those who trespass against us. But lead us not into temptation, but deliver us from evil. Amen. Hail Mary, full of grace, the Lord is with thee. Blessed art thou among women, and blessed is the fruit of thy womb, Jesus. Holy Mary, Mother of God, pray for us sinners, now and at the hour of our death. Amen. I believe in God, the Father Almighty, creator of heaven and earth. I believe in Jesus Christ, his only Son, our Lord. He was conceived by the power of the Holy Spirit and born of the Virgin Mary. He suffered under Pontius Pilate, was crucified, died, and was buried. He descended to the dead. On the third day he rose again. He ascended into heaven and is seated at the right hand of the Father. He will come again to judge the living and the dead. I believe in the Holy Spirit, the Holy Catholic Church, the communion of saints, the forgiveness of sins, the resurrection of the body, and the life everlasting. Amen.

0: eternal God, in whom mercy is endless, and the treasury of compassion inexhaustible, look kindly upon us and increase your mercy in us, that in difficult moments we might not despair nor become despondent, but with great confidence submit ourselves to your holy will, which is love and mercy itself. In the name of the Father, and of the Son, and of the Holy Spirit. Amen.
1: Stand firm in the Lord. Be imitators of me, my brothers. Take as your guide those who follow the example that we set. Unfortunately, many go about in a way which shows them to be enemies of the cross of Christ. I have often said this to you before. This time, I say it with tears. Such as these will end in disaster. Their God is their belly, and their glory is in their shame. I am talking about those who are set upon the things of this world. As you well know, we have our citizenship in heaven. It is from there that we eagerly await the coming of our Savior, the Lord Jesus Christ. He will give a new form to this lowly body of ours and remake it according to the pattern of His glorified body, by His power to subject everything to Himself. For these reasons, my brothers, you whom I love and long for, you who are my joy and my crown, continue, my dear ones, to stand firm in the Lord. Rejoice in the Lord always. I say it again, rejoice. Everyone should see how unselfish you are. The Lord is near. Dismiss all anxiety from your minds. Present your needs to God in every form of prayer and petitions, full of gratitude. Then God's own peace, which is beyond all understanding, will stand guard over your hearts and minds in Christ Jesus. Finally, my brothers, your thoughts should be wholly directed to all that is true, all that deserves respect, all that is honest, pure, admirable, decent, virtuous, or worthy of praise. Live according to what you have learned and accepted, what you have heard me say and seen me do. Then will the God of peace be with you.
2: And now the song, Lord of All Hopefulness, sung here by the Tremblay Sisters.

0: reading from the letter to the Hebrews.
1: The Holy Spirit says, "Oh, that today you hear his voice. Harden not your hearts, as at the rebellion in the day of testing in the desert, when your ancestors tested and tried me, and saw my works for 40 years. Because of this I was provoked with that generation, and I said, they have always been of erring heart, and they do not know my ways. As I swore in my wrath, they shall not enter into my rest. Take care, brothers and sisters, that none of you may have an evil and unfaithful heart, so as to forsake the living God. Encourage yourselves daily while it is still today, so that none of you may grow hardened by the deceit of sin. We have become partners of Christ if only we hold the beginning of the reality firm until the end." The word of the Lord.
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1: If today you hear his voice, harden not your hearts.
0: Come, let us bow down and worship. Let us kneel before the Lord who made us, for he is our God, and we are his people, the flock he shepherds.
1: If today you hear his voice, harden not your hearts.
0: Oh, that today you would hear his voice. Harden not your hearts as at Meribah, as in the day of Massa in the desert, where your fathers tempted me. They tested me, though they had seen my works.
1: If today you hear his voice, harden not your hearts.
0: 40 years I was wearied by that generation. I said, this people's heart grows astray. They do not know my ways. Therefore I swore in my anger, they shall never enter into my rest.
1: If today you hear his voice, harden not your hearts.
0: And now let us pray the luminous mysteries of the Rosary with meditations at the end of each Hail Mary to help us focus on the mysteries.
2: In the name of the Father, and of the Son, and of the Holy Spirit. Amen.
3: I believe in God, the Father Almighty, creator of heaven and earth, and in Jesus Christ, his only Son, our Lord, who was conceived by the Holy Spirit, born of the Virgin Mary, suffered under Pontius Pilate, was crucified, died, and was buried. He descended into hell. On the third day he rose again from the dead. He ascended into heaven and is seated at the right hand of God the Father Almighty. From thence he shall come to judge the living and the dead. I believe in the Holy Spirit, the Holy Catholic Church, the communion of saints, the forgiveness of sins, the resurrection of the body, and the life everlasting. Amen.
1: Our Father, who art in heaven, hallowed be thy name. Thy kingdom come, thy will be done on earth as it is in heaven.
4: Give us this day our daily bread, and forgive us our trespasses, as we forgive those who trespass against us. And lead us not into temptation, but deliver us from evil. Amen.
1: For an increase in faith, hope, and charity. Hail Mary, full of grace, the Lord is with thee. Blessed art thou among women, and blessed is the fruit of thy womb, Jesus.
4: Holy Mary, Mother of God, pray for us sinners, now and at the hour of our death. Amen.
1: Hail Mary, full of grace, the Lord is with thee. Blessed art thou among women, and blessed is the fruit of thy womb, Jesus.
4: Holy Mary, Mother of God, pray for us sinners, now and at the hour of our death. Amen.
1: Hail Mary, full of grace, the Lord is with thee. Blessed art thou among women, and blessed is the fruit of thy womb, Jesus.
4: Holy Mary, Mother of God, pray for us sinners, now and at the hour of our death. Amen.
1: Glory be to the Father, and to the Son, and to the Holy Spirit.
4: As it was in the beginning, is now, and ever shall be, world without end. Amen.
1: O my Jesus, forgive us our sins. Save us from the fires of hell. Lead all souls to heaven, especially those in most need of thy mercy. Rosary of the Immaculate Heart, Mysteries of Light. The Baptism of Jesus. Jesus was baptized by John the Baptist, not because he needed to be, but because it was God's plan that he was to be identified with sinners at the outset of his mission. Was Mary, as a disciple of Jesus, present for this baptism? The scriptures do not tell us. But we do know that Mary always exemplified the meaning of baptism by opening her heart completely to the will of God in her life and then doing it wholeheartedly.
5: Mary, we ask you to give us your open heart so that we too, as disciples of Jesus, may participate fully in the way that God is calling each one of us in his plan of salvation for ourselves and for the human race. Our Father, who art in heaven, hallowed be thy name. Thy kingdom come, thy will be done, on earth as it is in heaven.
3: Give us this day our daily bread, and forgive us our trespasses, as we forgive those who trespass against us. And lead us not into temptation, but deliver us from evil. Amen.
5: Hail Mary, full of grace, the Lord is with thee. Blessed art thou amongst women, and blessed is the fruit of thy womb, Jesus, baptized by John.
3: Holy Mary, Mother of God, pray for us sinners, now and at the hour of our death. Amen.
5: Hail Mary, full of grace, the Lord is with thee. Blessed art thou amongst women, and blessed is the fruit of thy womb, Jesus, immersed in the Jordan.
3: Holy Mary, Mother of God, pray for us sinners, now and at the hour of our death. Amen.
5: Hail Mary, full of grace, the Lord is with thee. Blessed art thou amongst women, and blessed is the fruit of thy womb, Jesus, purity itself.
3: Holy Mary, Mother of God, pray for us sinners, now and at the hour of our death. Amen.
5: Hail Mary, full of grace, the Lord is with thee. Blessed art thou amongst women, and blessed is the fruit of thy womb, Jesus, who submitted himself.
3: Holy Mary, Mother of God, pray for us sinners, now and at the hour of our death. Amen.
5: Hail Mary, full of grace, the Lord is with thee. Blessed art thou amongst women, and blessed is the fruit of thy womb, Jesus, identified with sinners.
3: Holy Mary, Mother of God, pray for us sinners, now and at the hour of our death. Amen.
5: Hail Mary, full of grace, the Lord is with thee. Blessed art thou amongst women, and blessed is the fruit of thy womb, Jesus, Redeemer.
3: Holy Mary, Mother of God, pray for us sinners, now and at the hour of our death. Amen.
5: Hail Mary, full of grace, the Lord is with thee. Blessed art thou amongst women, and blessed is the fruit of thy womb, Jesus, embarking on his mission.
3: Holy Mary, Mother of God, pray for us sinners, now and at the hour of our death. Amen.
5: Hail Mary, full of grace, the Lord is with thee. Blessed art thou amongst women, and blessed is the fruit of thy womb, Jesus, beginning his journey.
3: Holy Mary, Mother of God, pray for us sinners, now and at the hour of our death. Amen.
5: Hail Mary, full of grace, the Lord is with thee. Blessed art thou amongst women, and blessed is the fruit of thy womb, Jesus.

0: amongst women, and blessed is the fruit of thy womb, Jesus, washed in the waters.
1: Holy Mary, Mother of God, pray for us sinners, now and at the hour of our death. Amen.
0: Glory be to the Father, and to the Son, and to the Holy Spirit,
2: as it was in the beginning, is now, and ever shall be, world without end. Amen.
0: O my Jesus, forgive us our sins, save us from the fires of hell. Lead all souls to heaven, especially those in most need of thy mercy.
3: The wedding feast at Cana. Mary came up to Jesus at the feast and said simply, "They have no wine." And Jesus said to her, "Woman, how does your concern affect me? My hour has not yet come." The title of woman for Mary was again given when Mary would stand beneath the cross when Jesus' hour had come. According to the reflections of St. Louis de Montfort, what Jesus said at Cana was accompanied by a silent invitation from the heart of Jesus to the heart of Mary to participate fully in his work of salvation and redemption when his hour would come. Mary answered yes to Jesus by telling the servants, "Do whatever he tells you." Jesus then proceeded to answer Mary's prayer and work the first of his many miracles by changing water into wine.
4: Mary, we ask you to give us your heart so that we may never be afraid to approach the heart of Jesus, no matter what our need may be. Help us to believe with your heart the truth of Jesus' statement, "All things are possible for God." Help us to carry out in our own lives the message you gave to the servers, but which is also meant for us. Do whatever he tells you. Our Father, who art in heaven, hallowed be thy name. Thy kingdom come, thy will be done, on earth as it is in heaven.
5: Give us this day our daily bread, and forgive us our trespasses, as we forgive those who trespass against us. And lead us not into temptation, but deliver us from evil. Amen.
4: Hail Mary, full of grace, the Lord is with thee. Blessed art thou among women, and blessed is the fruit of thy womb, Jesus, invited to the feast.
2: Holy Mary, Mother of God, pray for us sinners, now and at the hour of our death. Amen.
4: Hail Mary, full of grace, the Lord is with thee. Blessed art thou among women, and blessed is the fruit of thy womb, Jesus, celebrating at the wedding.
2: Holy Mary, Mother of God, pray for us sinners, now and at the hour of our death. Amen.
4: Hail Mary, full of grace, the Lord is with thee. Blessed art thou among women, and blessed is the fruit of thy womb, Jesus, who searched your heart.
2: Holy Mary, Mother of God, pray for us sinners, now and at the hour of our death. Amen.
4: Hail Mary, full of grace, the Lord is with thee. Blessed art thou among women, and blessed is the fruit of thy womb, Jesus, miracle worker.
2: Holy Mary, Mother of God, pray for us sinners, now and at the hour of our death. Amen.
4: Hail Mary, full of grace, the Lord is with thee. Blessed art thou among women, and blessed is the fruit of thy womb, Jesus. Follow

0: blessed is the fruit of thy womb, Jesus, who turned water into wine.
1: Holy Mary, Mother of God, pray for us sinners, now and at the hour of our death. Amen.
0: Hail Mary, full of grace, the Lord is with thee. Blessed art thou among women, and blessed is the fruit of thy womb, Jesus, who changes wine into his blood.
1: Holy Mary, Mother of God, pray for us sinners, now and at the hour of our death. Amen.
0: Hail Mary, full of grace, the Lord is with thee. Blessed art thou among women, and blessed is the fruit of thy womb, Jesus, Counselor.
1: Holy Mary,

0: blessed is the fruit of thy womb, Jesus, who supplies our needs.
1: Holy Mary, Mother of God, pray for us sinners, now and at the hour of our death. Amen.
0: Hail Mary, full of grace, the Lord is with thee. Blessed art thou among women, and blessed is the fruit of thy womb, Jesus, who blesses marriages.
1: Holy Mary, Mother of God, pray for us sinners, now and at the hour of our death. Amen.
0: Glory be to the Father, and to the Son, and to the Holy Spirit.
1: As it was in the beginning, is now, and ever shall be, world without end. Amen.
0: O my Jesus, forgive us our sins, save us from the fires of hell. Lead all souls to heaven, especially those in most need of thy mercy.
2: The proclamation of the coming of the kingdom of God. At the beginning of the Gospel of Mark, Jesus says, "The kingdom of God is at hand. Repent and believe in the gospel." The proclamation of the coming of the kingdom is accompanied by a call to conversion of life. These words express the very heart and soul of the gospel message. The fathers of the church at Vatican II reaffirmed the statement of Jesus by stating that, by virtue of one's baptism, every Christian is not only called, but obligated to live a life of holiness. Jesus said this, "You shall love the Lord your God with all your heart, with all your soul, and with all your mind. This is the greatest and first commandment. The second is like it. You shall love your neighbor as yourself."
0: Mary, we ask you to give us your heart. You who, as the perfect disciple, always gave everything to God in all that you did, never holding anything back. Help us then to pursue holiness by using your heart to live out those loving commands of Jesus, to love God completely, and to love our neighbor as ourself.
2: Our Father, who art in heaven, hallowed be thy name. Thy kingdom come, thy will be done on earth as it is in heaven.
0: Give us this day our daily bread, and forgive us our trespasses, as we forgive those who trespass against us. And lead us not into temptation, but deliver us from evil. Amen.
2: Hail Mary, full of grace, the Lord is with thee. Blessed art thou among women, and blessed is the fruit of thy womb, Jesus, who proclaimed the kingdom.
1: Holy Mary, Mother of God, pray for us sinners, now and at the hour of our death. Amen.
2: Hail Mary, full of grace, the Lord is with thee. Blessed art thou among women, and blessed is the fruit of thy womb, Jesus, truth incarnate.
1: Holy Mary, Mother of God, pray for us sinners, now and at the hour of our death. Amen.
2: Hail Mary, full of grace, the Lord is with thee. Blessed art thou among women, and blessed is the fruit of thy womb, Jesus, calling to repentance.
1: Holy Mary, Mother of God, pray for us sinners, now and at the hour of our death. Amen.
2: Hail Mary, full of grace, the Lord is with thee. Blessed art thou among women, and blessed is the fruit of thy womb, Jesus, teacher.
1: Holy Mary, Mother of God, pray for us sinners, now and at the hour of our death. Amen.
2: Hail Mary, full of grace, the Lord is with thee. Blessed art thou among women, and blessed is the fruit of thy womb, Jesus, King.
1: Holy Mary, Mother of God, pray for us sinners, now and at the hour of our death. Amen.
2: Hail Mary, full of grace, the Lord is with thee. Blessed art thou among women, and blessed is the fruit of thy womb, Jesus, source of courage.
1: Holy Mary, Mother of God, pray for us sinners, now and at the hour of our death. Amen.
2: Hail Mary, full of grace, the Lord is with thee. Blessed art thou among women, and blessed is the fruit of thy womb, Jesus, truth itself.
1: Holy Mary, Mother of God, pray for us sinners, now and at the hour of our death. Amen.
2: Hail Mary, full of grace, the Lord is with thee. Blessed art thou among women, and blessed is the fruit of thy womb, Jesus, calling for conversion.
1: Holy Mary, Mother of God, pray for us sinners, now and at the hour of our death. Amen.
2: Hail Mary, full of grace, the Lord is with thee. Blessed art thou among women, and blessed is the fruit of thy womb, Jesus, reaching all hearts.
1: Holy Mary, Mother of God, pray for us sinners, now and at the hour of our death. Amen.
2: Hail Mary, full of grace, the Lord is with thee. Blessed art thou among women, and blessed is the fruit of thy womb, Jesus, proclaiming truth.
1: Holy Mary, Mother of God, pray for us sinners, now and at the hour of our death. Amen.
2: Glory be to the Father, and to the Son, and to the Holy Spirit.
1: As it was in the beginning, is now, and ever shall be, world without end. Amen.
2: O my Jesus, forgive us our sins. Save us from the fires of hell. Lead all souls to heaven, especially those in most need of thy mercy. Transfiguration. At the Transfiguration, the divinity of Jesus is revealed. This is done so that Peter, James, and John may be strengthened for the difficult times that would lie ahead, especially the passion and death of Jesus. They hear the voice of the Father telling them that Jesus is his beloved Son and that they must listen to him.
0: Mary, please give us your heart so that our belief in the divinity of Jesus may always be strengthened. Help us to pray always and to pray the rosary well, with the conviction and love of your heart, so that we may always be prepared for whatever may happen in our lives. Help us to use your heart to always listen to the words of Jesus in Holy Scripture and put these words into practice in our own lives. Our Father, who art in heaven, hallowed be thy name. Thy kingdom come, thy will be done, on earth as it is in heaven.
3: Give us this day our daily bread, and forgive us our trespasses, as we forgive those who trespass against us. And lead us not into temptation, but deliver us from evil. Amen.
0: Hail Mary, full of grace, the Lord is with thee. Blessed art thou amongst women, and blessed is the fruit of thy womb, Jesus, transfigured.
3: Holy Mary, Mother of God, pray for us sinners, now and at the hour of our death. Amen.
0: Hail Mary, full of grace, the Lord is with thee. Blessed art thou amongst women, and blessed is the fruit of thy womb, Jesus, divine in nature.
3: Holy Mary, Mother of God, pray for us sinners, now and at the hour of our death. Amen.
0: Hail Mary, full of grace, the Lord is with thee. Blessed art thou amongst women, and blessed is the fruit of thy womb, Jesus, God and man.
3: Holy Mary, Mother of God, pray for us sinners, now and at the hour of our death. Amen.
0: Hail Mary, full of grace, the Lord is with thee. Blessed art thou amongst women, and blessed is the fruit of thy womb, Jesus, revealed to his friends.
3: Holy Mary, Mother of God, pray for us sinners, now and at the hour of our death. Amen.
0: Hail Mary, full of grace, the Lord is with thee. Blessed art thou amongst women, and blessed is the fruit of thy womb, Jesus, strengthening others.
3: Holy Mary, Mother of God, pray for us sinners, now and at the hour of our death. Amen.
0: Hail Mary, full of grace, the Lord is with thee. Blessed art thou amongst women, and blessed is the fruit of thy womb, Jesus, radiant.

0: instrument, and blessed is the fruit of thy womb, Jesus, glorious.
1: Holy Mary, Mother of God, pray for us sinners, now and at the hour of our death. Amen.
0: Hail Mary, full of grace, the Lord is with thee. Blessed art thou amongst women, and blessed is the fruit of thy womb, Jesus, preparing

0: Blessed is the fruit of thy womb, Jesus, divinity revealed.
1: Holy Mary, Mother of God, pray for us sinners, now and at the hour of our death. Amen.
0: Hail Mary, full of grace, the Lord is with thee. Blessed art thou amongst women, and blessed is the fruit of thy womb, Jesus, King of kings.
1: Holy Mary, Mother of God, pray for us sinners, now and at the hour of our death. Amen.
0: Glory be to the Father, and to the Son, and to the Holy Spirit.
1: As it was in the beginning, is now, and ever shall be, world without end. Amen.
0: O my Jesus, forgive us our sins, save us from the fires of hell. Lead all souls to heaven, especially those in most need of thy mercy.
2: The Last Supper. Jesus, through the priest, makes present for us at Mass the sacrifice of his passion and death. At the Mass, we are given the opportunity to unite ourselves and our lives with the one sacrifice of Jesus on the cross. Made over 2,000 years ago, the miracle is not only that the bread and wine are truly changed into the body and blood of Jesus, but that also his one sacrifice is made truly present. The Eucharist is a sacrament of love, a sign of unity, a bond of charity, and a paschal banquet in which Jesus Christ is consumed. The mind is filled with grace, and a pledge of future glory is given to us.
0: Mary, we ask you to give us your heart, so that at the Mass we may be wholehearted in offering ourselves to our Heavenly Father in union with Jesus and his passion and death on the cross. Help us by the use of your heart to prepare worthily for each Mass we attend, and in Holy Communion, to take some time to be alone with him using your heart. Help us to be a bond of charity and the bearer of Jesus to others, and strengthen in us the belief and desire for future glory.
3: Our Father, who art in heaven, hallowed be thy name. Thy kingdom come, thy will be done, on earth as it is in heaven.
1: Give us this day our daily bread, and forgive us our trespasses, as we forgive those who trespass against us. And lead us not into temptation, but deliver us from evil. Amen.
3: Hail Mary, full of grace, the Lord is with thee. Blessed art thou among women, and blessed is the fruit of thy womb, Jesus, the Eucharist.

0: Blessed art thou among women, and blessed is the fruit of thy womb, Jesus, the Christ.
1: Holy Mary, Mother of God, pray for us sinners, now and at the hour of our death. Amen.
0: Hail Mary, full of grace, the Lord is with thee. Blessed art thou among women, and blessed is the fruit of thy womb, Jesus, bread from heaven.

0: Blessed is the fruit of thy womb, Jesus. Sacrament most holy.
1: Holy Mary, Mother of God, pray for us sinners, now and at the hour of our death. Amen.
0: Hail Mary, full of grace, the Lord is with thee. Blessed art thou among women, and blessed is the fruit of thy womb, Jesus. Sacrament divine.
1: Holy Mary, Mother of God, pray for us sinners, now and at the hour of our death. Amen.
0: Hail Mary, full of grace, the Lord is with thee. Blessed

0: Blessed is the fruit of thy womb, Jesus, soul and divinity.
1: Holy Mary, Mother of God, pray for us sinners,
2: now and at the hour of our death. Amen.
0: Hail Mary, full of grace, the Lord is with thee. Blessed art thou among women, and blessed is the fruit of thy womb, Jesus, present at every Mass.
1: Holy Mary, Mother of God, pray for us sinners,
2: now and at the hour of our death. Amen.
0: Hail Mary, full of grace, the Lord is with thee. Blessed art thou among women, and blessed is the fruit of thy womb, Jesus. Sacrifice.

0: Jesus, food for souls.
1: Holy Mary, Mother of God, pray for us sinners, now and at the hour of our death. Amen.
0: Glory be to the Father, and to the Son, and to the Holy Spirit.
1: As it was in the beginning, is now, and ever shall be, world without end. Amen.
0: O my Jesus, forgive us our sins, save us from the fires of hell. Lead all souls to heaven, especially those in most need of thy mercy.

0: of mercy toward us. And after this our exile, show unto us the blessed fruit of thy womb, Jesus.
1: O Clement, O loving, O sweet Virgin Mary,
2: pray for us, O Holy Mother of God,
0: that we may be made worthy of the promises of Christ. Let us pray. O God, whose only begotten Son, by his life, death, and resurrection, has purchased for us the rewards of eternal life, grant, we beseech thee, that while meditating upon these mysteries of the most holy rosary of the Blessed Virgin Mary, that we may imitate what they contain and obtain what they promise, through the same Christ our Lord. Amen.
2: For the intentions of our Holy Father, our Father who art in heaven, hallowed be thy name. Thy kingdom come, thy will be done on earth as it is in heaven.
0: Give us this day our daily bread, and forgive us our trespasses, as we forgive those who trespass against us. And lead us not into temptation, but deliver us from evil. Amen.
2: Hail Mary, full of grace, the Lord is with thee. Blessed art thou among women, and blessed is the fruit of thy womb, Jesus.
0: Holy Mary, Mother of God, pray for us sinners, now and at the hour of our death. Amen.
2: Glory be to the Father, and to the Son, and to the Holy Spirit.
0: As it was in the beginning, is now, and ever shall be, world without end. Amen.
3: In the name of the Father, and of the Son, and of the Holy Spirit. Amen.
2: The mystery of Jesus Christ, the High Priest, is reflected in the Apostle Paul's statement. Through him, then, let us always offer the sacrifice of praise to God, the fruit of lips that profess belief in his name. We were once enemies of the Father, but have been reconciled through the death of Christ. Through him, then, we offer our sacrifice of praise, our prayer to God. He became our offering to the Father, and through him our offering is now acceptable. It is for this reason that Peter the Apostle urges us to be built up as living stones into a spiritual house, a holy priesthood, to offer spiritual sacrifices pleasing to God through Jesus Christ. This, then, is the reason why we offer prayer to God our Father, but through Jesus Christ our Lord.
4: Indeed, Christ bridges the chasm between God and man, and has offered himself as our sacrifice to be pleasing to God the Father. In the Eucharist, we consume Christ himself, and through him, we can proclaim the goodness of the Lord. Join us in proclaiming our Lord's sacrifice for us. As Bob Ferris sings, we proclaim.

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2: I do agree with you that ultimately this is a battle for minds and hearts, and we need to change the culture.
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4: Praise be Jesus Christ. This is Father Robert McKeag of the Society of Jesus, your daily host for the Catholic Current, where we bring Christ to the world and the world to Christ. 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As always, let's start with prayer. In the name of the Father, Son, and the Holy Spirit, Almighty God, through the intercession of St. Ignatius Loyola, we ask that you pour forth your Holy Spirit upon us, a spirit of discernment, that may hear your voice and obey your command. In the name of the Father, Son, and the Holy Spirit. Well, friends, we want to talk about family and children. Every now and again, you see advertisement of the truly free lifestyle as a married couple without children, or the truly free woman is the woman with a dog in her purse. And yet, I know some heroic families who drive extended vans with bumper stickers that say, "Yes, these are all my children." What I want to talk about today is something that may take you by surprise. The people who want to have more children, but are choosing not to. And the question is, why are they making that choice? To help me answer that question, my guest today is a wife and mom. She's a blogger and a very interesting writer. Check out her good work at her website called inspirevirtue.com. Anna Reynolds, welcome to the Catholic Current.
5: Thank you, Father. It's good to be here.
4: Anna, you wrote an interesting article recently in Crisis Magazine where you said, "Why are Americans having fewer children than they want?" Some people would protest and say, "Oh, no, everybody knows that nobody wants to have children." I'm sure you've heard that objection. What's your answer?
5: Yes, I think there is a small segment of the population, sort of your eco-terrorists, who their religion is a response to climate change, and so there is this very vocal contingent that is zero children. The best thing that you can do for the planet is to just return the planet to nature and not reproduce. But when you go out in the world, there really aren't that many people who take that hardline sort of, in a certain sense, religious stance, this sort of interesting pagan stance where you're opposed to having any children for these climate reasons. Most people are pretty conventional still, and they do want to have children. And you notice that when you talk to individuals, especially people who have a lot of kids, will find people admit to them a little sheepishly that they really wish they could have had more kids. But there's a lot of things that get in the way.
4: Well, you know, I know that in Hungary, for example, they've reoriented their tax structure so that I think if you have, I think it's five or more kids, your family doesn't pay income tax for life. When that notice first came out, some friends of mine called me, says, "Father, we're moving to Hungary. It's the only way that we can survive, you know." but we're qualified. Now, some people may dispute whether or not having incentives for people to have more children approved by the state, whether or not that really works. I know that China is in a terrible, terrible demographic birth spiral. I mean, their demographic winter is going to hit them very soon and very, very hard. And they're doing, surprise, you know, because they're communist totalitarians, extremely heavy-handed things to try to facilitate people having children, but it's not working for a lot of different reasons, some of which are spiritual. Friends, we're talking about the children we never had, Americans who want to have more children but are not. My guest today is author, wife, and mother, Anna Reynolds. Check out her good work at inspirevirtue.com. So, Anna, when you talk to these folks who say, "Hey, you know, we have three, we wish we had five, we wish we had seven," why aren't they there?
5: Well, I think it comes down to, like you said, there are not these broader economic incentives, but it's also just the day-to-day challenges. What I mentioned in the article are what is called car seats as contraception, that we have now instituted these policies that children need to be in car seats. If you read, you know, the most detailed standards, you know, it's up until age 12, like 120 pounds, the kid needs to be in a booster
4: seat. Age 12?
5: I mean, that's a little bit of an exaggeration, but you could take it that far.
4: Right,
5: you need specialized seating, you need this ultra deluxe, super safe car seat, which does save lives. So Ross Douthat was writing about these studies. That's where I first came across it. There are, you know, perhaps tens of children each year who survive car accidents that they might otherwise not have. But when researchers went in and looked at the data, they found that perhaps thousands of children are not born every year because it is extremely expensive to get a larger vehicle that can fit all those car seats. So once you hit two car seats, a lot of sedans really can't accommodate a third one. And so you're looking at a lifestyle change to just get over that hurdle when all the kids are young.
4: Right.
5: So there are a lot of different factors happening at different levels. And as you said, with China, there's also undeniably a spiritual dimension to any of our childbearing decisions. Mm-hmm. And if you look at during the COVID pandemic, the height of all that hysteria, there was a thought that this would lead to a baby boom, sort of like after September 11th, you meet a lot of families who had a couple of kids. After September 11th happened, many families had one more. It was like a shock to the system, this realization of existential reality, and people were inspired to have more children. We do not see that happening with COVID, in part because the response to COVID was isolating people and inducing panic and fear. And people who are isolated and scared are not the people who tend to have more children.
4: That's right.
5: Takes courage.
4: No, my goodness, no. It certainly does. And it seems to me there has been a cultural shift going on for quite some time. You know, I've taught medical ethics for many years. I'm in the National Ethics Committee for the Catholic Medical Association. So I started looking into these in a depth that I never imagined when I was in graduate school. And there was a time where, you know, getting married and giving birth and having a family was normal. That's what people did. And it was a good thing. I saw a meme. Maybe Mr. Producer can find it online. It's a beautiful old school painting, maybe something from the Pre-Raphaelite Brotherhood. And it shows a man on his knees embracing his wife and child. And he said, "It's men who have families who build civilizations." You know, you don't just tame the wild frontier just because. You don't research indoor plumbing just because. But because you have wife and children to support. And now the momentum is oriented towards, let's just rest in place and let's simply enjoy what we have. And also, you know, women who have a lot of children, I'm told, are often thought of as foolish. A friend of mine who was pregnant with, I think, her fifth or sixth child, someone helpfully went up to her and whispered to her, "They know what causes that now." Yeah. Have you encountered something similar?
5: Yes, mostly just bafflement. We are still quite amateurs over here. I'm currently expecting our fourth child. And people are mostly just confused. Like, why would you choose something uncomfortable when you don't have to? And instead of looking at all of the relationships that your children will have with this other sibling, and someone has to pay for Social Security at some point, so this is a good for all of our neighbors and our community, and we've lost that sense of a trajectory, as you were saying, that like there's a purpose in pursuing something challenging and having more people. And it's also people, I think there is a more isolation occurring. You used to interact with a broader sweep of society, but now we tend to exist in these echo chambers and have a smaller social circle that we interact with. So you can be in one circle where it's normal for every family to have 6+ children. And then there are many people who do not know a single family who has more than 2 children. So if you tell them, oh, I'm expecting my 4th child, my 6th child, their jaw will hit the ground. They've just never, it's never occurred to them that someone would willingly do this. They are so isolated.
4: No, that's certainly true. You know, when I had a privilege of being at Ave Maria in Florida for several years, and it was the only time in my priesthood where I'd be invited to do a baptism, and I didn't always know who the baptizee was going to be, because there was more than one infant present in the church. And I felt like I kept stepping into these Norman Rockwell paintings. You know, life is good. Life is also hard. And God gives us the grace to live our vocation. And he gives married couple the privilege in sharing in his creative work. And I think we've lost the ability and, sadly, the inclination to talk about that, that to be is good, to be a family is good, to be open to life and give God sovereignty over fertility, that is good too. Friends, when we come back, we're going to be talking with Anna Reynolds. Check out her good work at inspirevirtue.com. We're talking about the children we never had, Americans who want to have more children but are not. 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Remember, Rallying Cry here at the Catholic Current is Christus Mundo, Mundus Christo, bringing Christ to the world and the world to Christ. We do it because our Lord says so, for the greater glory of God, the love of our neighbor, and the salvation of our own soul. Everything you need to take this conversation to your family and friends, we give to you. 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Be back in just 2 minutes. 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

The Station of the Cross Catholic Media Network presents Saints and Seasons. On September 10th, we celebrate the feast of St. Nicholas of Tolentino, Confessor. Nicholas was born in the year of our Lord 1245 to a pious and previously childless older Italian couple who had prayed for a son through the intercession of the great St. Nicholas of Myra. From an early age, the boy demonstrated devotion worthy of his namesake, which included fasting several days a week and caring for the poor. Inspired by the preaching of an Augustinian hermit, the young man discerned a vocation to religious life, and with his parents' happy approval, Nicholas joined the hermit's order, making his vows before the age of 19 and eventually receiving ordination. After moving between several of the order's convents, Nicholas settled at Tolentino, where he preached nearly every day and worked hundreds of miracles. He also maintained or intensified his lifelong habits of prayer and mortification, constantly chastising his own body. He was once restored to health by a loaf of bread given to him by Our Lady,

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2: Praise be Jesus Christ. This is Father Robert McTague of the Society of Jesus, your daily host for the Catholic Current, where we bring Christ to the world and the world to Christ. 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We're talking about the children we never had, Americans who want to have more children but who choose not to. My guest today is Anna Reynolds. She's author, wife, and mother. Check out her good work at inspirevirtue.com. And let's talk a little bit about where this came from. I know in my research in medical ethics, in the late 1950s, there was a big push for taking contraception, male and female, to the next level. And there was also some awareness that the Catholic Church was going to stand in the way of that. There was also an admission very early on that contraception was never going to be perfect, that abortion would have to be backup contraception, and the Church would certainly get in the way of that. So there was a push behind the scenes at Notre Dame with Father Theodore Hesburgh getting money from the Rockefellers and the Ford Foundation to try to think of Catholic ways of prying open the doors to contraception and abortion, you know, just in time for the sexual revolution. So there's some spiritual elements in that. What do you think are some of the cultural elements that, rather than seeing children as the natural outcome of marriage, became kind of an optional accessory? You know, only if you like that kind of thing, and if you do get the pregnancy disease, there's a cure. What are your thoughts on this matter?
3: Yes, I think what you're talking about, it really is this total paradigm shift in the 50s and 60s. And now, instead of the general expectation that children will follow from marriage, there is now a need that people feel to justify any child that they choose to allow into the world. And there is a lot of harsh judgment doled out on people who choose to have children because it's seen as just so irresponsible and so just kind of gross. And why would you? And so it is that shift, like, with the contraceptive mentality, which has so infected even Catholic circles, who people who would never think to use something immoral or illicit, they still feel a strong need to justify the decision to be open to life when that should need no justification.
2: Because obviously it is the most natural option. I know that some people have used the unfortunate phrase about, you know, Catholics are not obliged to breed like rabbits, and there is certainly intelligence as part of family life and intelligence as part of human sexuality as well. I also think that there was an unfortunate shift in theology in my lifetime. The perennial teaching of the Church was there were two basic goods of marriage, and the primary one was the begetting and raising of children to help them to become saints, to become citizens of heaven. And the secondary goal was for the unity of the couple. There was a theological shift that put them on a par. And I think some people took the unity of the couple, begetting of children on a par, took that children kind of get in the way of everything, including the happiness of the couple. And that's why, you know, the children kind of become the bad guy in family life. Have you heard any discussions to that effect?
3: Yes, definitely. And I think there is a tendency to always take the side of the spouse who does not want to be open to another child. So if the spouses are in disagreement culturally,

0: what you will find in Catholic and secular circles is the push to agree always err on the side of not having more children, which mm-hmm. is so tragic because it is everyone is missing out on a gift. And also that the, as you were saying, you know, the primary end of marriage is children, and mm-hmm. the children are the means through which the parents grow in virtue. There are, it is this opportunity to develop virtues that you very well may not otherwise. This is your path to heaven, is your family. And by choosing to avoid children, choosing comfort and security, you are in potentially choosing this world over the next.
1: Right. Our friends, we're talking today about choosing to have less children than the number that we want. My guest is wife and mother, Anna Reynolds. Check out her good work at inspirevirtue.com. And it seems to me that... And again, I don't want, there are people who are going to point, say, oh, sure, you know, the celibate's going to lecture people about family life. And I said, well, let's be clear. I wasn't found in an envelope by the side of the word called, you know, Jesuit inside, Ed, Water, and Stir. I myself grew up in a family. I have siblings. I come from a mixed marriage. My mother was a woman. My father was a man. I found that kind of diversity was really very helpful for how I came up into the world. Yes, of course, there is a heroism to having children. Yes, of course, there is sacrifice. But isn't that the point? Isn't the point of whatever walk of life, whether it's religious or married or to be a brain surgeon or a fireman, the goal is to put the center outside of yourself. The goal is to put yourself in situations where you have to willingly say, I'm not going to say me first right now. I'm going to put someone's needs and goods ahead of my own. And in learning how to do that, not only in imitation of Christ, but in union with Christ, that's the path to sanctity. That was the perennial wisdom, wasn't it?
0: Yes. And it is amazing how hard it is for us to remember that. It is also this school of virtue that you can think a lot of things abstractly, and this is kind of the disease of our age where we want to help people somewhere, but we are less inclined to help people who are right next to us that are kind of annoying. And parents will tell you they feel this deep love for their children. They would do anything for their children. They would die for their children. But then if your kid needs something and it's 6 o'clock in the morning, you are really not inclined to help that child. And so it is this opportunity to really, that's where the rubber hits the road. You're not talking about being kind to people in some abstraction. You're talking about daily giving of yourself for the good of another person. And also sort of restoring the idea that your children don't owe you anything. Certainly they are morally obligated to obey you, but beyond that, it is that you are pouring into this other person in a selfless way. The child is not for your fulfillment. You are seeking to nurture a child who God has other plans for.
1: Well, yes, and again, that idea of putting the center outside of the self. I mean, we live in a fallen world. Original sin is really quite real. I don't think I have to make I don't have to work hard to make that case. And the ultimate enemy of love is selfishness. So I think of my mother, God rest her soul, you know, as human as anyone else, but very savvy, and she would harumph in the 70s when people would say, but I spend quality time with my children. And she says, oh, that means you're with your children at your convenience rather than at their need. Quality time for the child is you're there when the child needs you. Pow. I also remember I was a little kid, you know, 7 years old or so, and my sister was an infant. And, you know, sometimes kids get themselves in a state where they just don't stop crying. And I remember my mother walking back and forth, rocking my crying sister, saying, she's only 6 months old. Now, fast forward the tape, number of years, I was meeting with a college student, and she was telling me an epically tragic, disastrous story about her high school years that could be made into an opera. And as my jaw dropped, she said, and that's when I knew that my parents loved me unconditionally. And I said, oh my God, I would pay for the canonization of her parents. So if you want to really be stretched for greater glory, if you want to have your heart broke open for love, isn't parenthood a pretty reliable path for that?
0: Yes, and babies are also very cute. So it is this interesting, well-designed path where it's fun to have kids. They're cute. You can take cute pictures of them. And they also are this sandpaper that is just wearing you down and forming you into a more refined person. So it's almost like there's a plan in here that we can follow, and we don't have to think it all through ahead of time. It's just take the path and good things will happen. I think the other real spiritual danger of our current culture is one of envy, because people still want children. There is this cultural fascination with large families. Like, you see the success of the Duggar family and other brands like that. And people are really drawn to this idea that if you have a lot of kids, you can somehow return to this simpler time. You can get back to this beautiful way of family life that is not possible for them. And it is when people truly believe that having children, any number of children, especially many children, is impossible for them, that they are susceptible to envy. And in envy, Anthony Eastland talks about how the medieval understanding of envy was not just that you want something that someone else has, but it's that it's painful to you that someone else has something that you want. And so you want to take it away from other people. And I think that is part of the hatred that you see for people with a lot of children, is people desire the goods of having a lot of children, but they believe it's impossible for them, and so they want to take that away from anyone who has it. And so that's a very dark side of the unfriendliness to children, I think, in our culture, that we should be aware of.
1: Right. I think that, you know, God help us with social media. You know, I think of Instagram and so on. And you know, here is our perfect family, with the implication, well, gosh, mine doesn't look like that. You know, I must be doing something wrong. I'll never achieve that. I will never have that perfect looking kitchen. My kids will never sit still for a photograph. You know, I've despaired of my kids ever becoming potty trained. And so I think that comparison, you know, which is always noxious, always odious, and also that sense of envy, and also the illusion that if some people are happy, they must have it easy. And that is certainly a very great illusion. Friends, we never really know the crosses that other people are carrying. So please do, let's tread lightly around our neighbor. Friends, we come back when we continue our conversation about family life and family size. My guest today is Anna Reynolds, wife and mother, author. 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We need to attract the attention of the listeners so that these good conversations get the attention they deserve. Take this family and friends, together we'll take it to the whole world. We can do it with you. We cannot do it without you. Please do join us. Be partners in this good work. We'll be back in just 2 minutes. Please do stay with us.

0: Hello, this is Father Jim Netto with the Diocese of Portland, Maine. In Krakow, Poland, on the 2nd of June, 1938, the Lord Jesus himself directed a young Polish Sister of Mercy on a three-day retreat. Sister Faustina painstakingly recorded Christ's instructions in her diary, that is, a mystical manual on prayer and divine mercy. These instructions became Faustina's weapon in fighting the good fight. Jesus began, "My daughter, I want to teach you about spiritual warfare." Secret number two. In desolation, darkness, and various doubts, have recourse to me and to your spiritual director. He will always answer you in my name. This secret counsels us in times of spiritual warfare. Immediately pray to Jesus. Invoke his holy name that is feared in the netherworld. Jesus is our celestial tutor. No matter what befalls us, we must cast ourselves into Jesus' arms. Know that the least trifle of a distraction cannot withdraw your soul from God, since nothing withdraws us from God but sin. If God requires us to walk on the waves of adversity, fear not, doubt not. God will be with you. Have good courage, and you shall be delivered. Remember that if God permits you to fall, like St. Paul, whom he cast to the earth, it'll be to raise you up in glory. All things work together for good for those who love God. Blessed be the holy name of God.
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2: Praise be Jesus Christ. 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We're talking about family and children. Anna, there are people who tell me that I am always hearkening back to a good old days. They assume that because I'm saying the here and now in a lot of ways just isn't working. And they say to me rather sagaciously, well, you know, you can't turn back the clock. And I say, well, no, of course not. Time only flows forward. But can't we learn from the past? And then they get a little upset because they don't like talking about family and family size. And they don't like talking about the fact that Catholics contracept and abort at the same rate as their non-Catholic counterparts. Unless, of course, you're a traditional Catholic. And nobody wants to talk about those numbers. But that's another topic for another time. It was certainly never easy to have children. There are some people who say, well, you needed farmhands. Now you don't. Now children are a net drain rather than a net gain. How do we begin to sort out the economic arguments, the nostalgia arguments, and that really, you know, sane people in the 21st century really just can't have more than 2.3 children? How would you begin to push back against that?
3: Yes, your comment about farmhands is an interesting one. You also hear from people that, well, children used to die a lot in infancy and childhood, so that's why people had more of them. It was as though people could somehow remain detached from their children and just have a lot of them and see who, you know, survived. And it turns out human nature has not changed that much. And if you go back and you read firsthand accounts and you read stories from hundreds of years ago, people have always loved their children individually. People have always been flawed, but children are always individual. And in the family, that is the place that is set up to recognize them as such. And because of that, I mean, family life is not something, you can certainly scale things. You get the bigger car, you shop at Costco as you have more kids, but each child still needs individual nurturing. And that is the part that I think you really have to rely on God, because as individual parents, you cannot be stretched to feel that. And yet you see these beautiful, joyful families where that reality is lived out. And I think that is kind of the ultimate answer, is that there are people who manage to do it. So you can't say that it's impossible.
2: Right, right. I want to make note of the fact, I mean, there are, you know, very wonderful couples who, you know, for whatever reason, are not able to have biological children of their own, and that is a very terrible cross. And we think that that adoption is a very good gift. But all things being equal, people are able to have children. It's just taken for granted that you wouldn't. That you wouldn't want a lot. For example, I'm gonna pull a pin out of a grenade, Anna. So if you wanna disavow me,
3: all right, I'm ready.
2: You're able to do that. You know, as someone who taught medical ethics, I'm aware of, you know, fertility awareness methods of tracking fertility, also known as natural family planning, and there are all sorts of very good things to say about it. And I also believe that we should talk about how we can form a couple's conscience so that if they wanted to make a discernment as to whether or not to use NFP for a time, they could make a good, honest discernment. Now, I've talked about this to married couples, to clergy, to healthcare providers. I've talked about this to chastity speakers whom I've trained. And almost without exception, they literally walk away from me, yell at me, or hang up the phone. And then I go to diocesan websites and NFP is the bestest thing ever. And you want to start your married life on NFP because 2.3 children. And just as there are people in the culture who believe that, well, the world has divorce, the church has annulment, the world has contraception, the church has NFP, I think that's a distortion. And giving all praise and honor to the merits of fertility awareness methods, etc., I think that it's being presented in a way of saying, hey, there's a Catholic way of keeping up with the world's view towards children and family size. I just gave you a whole lot to respond to. If you want to run away, you've got young children and you're pregnant, I won't judge you.
3: Yes. You are onto something. It is a mixed bag, to say the least. There are benefits, especially, you know, having a viable way for spouses to come together when there's like serious illness or grave concern, but that it has become cheapened to become just the Catholic way of keeping up. Like, how are you going to afford private school for your kids? Well, make sure you don't have too many of them. And I alluded to this at the end of the article I wrote for Crisis, in that you will talk to countless couples who have just had a baby. I mean, days or weeks from having a baby, which is a huge adjustment for the whole family. And there's this phenomenon once you reach a certain number of kids where somehow you bring the baby home from the hospital and then somebody falls and needs stitches or breaks a limb or has an appendicitis, it is just bound to happen. So it is chaos is unleashed as you bring this new baby home. And that's a very stressful situation. But a lot of couples are tempted to say, well, this is our last baby. We're done. We can't have any more. And I would encourage people to just hold some openness. You don't have to make a decision at that time. And in fact, it's not actually our decision to make. And I think that's the lie at the heart of all of this, that we think, well, either you use contraception or you use natural family planning to be in control of what happens, when actually God is the author of life. And sometimes our plans coincide with that. But as you said, there are many couples who can't have any children, which is a heartbreaking position to be in. And there are many times where people unexpectedly have children. They are still a blessing, no matter how difficult that situation is. And so our plans may coincide with what God does, but that doesn't mean that we are in control of them. And we are fooling ourselves if we think that we are or that we should be.
2: Friends, we're talking today with Anna Reynolds about children and family life. She's an author, wife, and mother. Check out her good work at inspirevirtue.com. And it seems to me that We've lost the vocabulary and the inclination to talk about these matters. And one of them is that we don't have the witness of the generations anymore. Kids are growing up without grandparents, without siblings, without cousins. I know some very great families. They're a true faithful remnant. And every first Saturday, they get together for confession and rosary and mass, and they have a lunch together, and they share books. And one of the things that I love seeing there is that, you know, there are people who are old as me, and there are newborns, and there's everybody in between. And the young children are getting used to the idea that this is normal. This is what families do on the first Saturday of the month. And it's really neat to see the older kids help out with the littler kids. It's neat to see the more experienced moms and the grandmothers offer some encouragement to the new mom. There was a sense of community, a sense that we're all in this together. But isn't it the case now that we have a culture that isolates us, that nearly smothers us in unmet needs, and then tells us, don't forget your Amazon wish list? What are your thoughts about that?
3: Yes, I think you're very right that I think you especially see this in a lot of Catholic circles. You have many people who may have been raised nominally Catholic, but they really didn't receive a strong faith formation, and they have a conversion or reversion in adulthood and choose to live out the faith more fully as adults, not having seen it when they were children. And so those are the people that you see having a lot of kids, and they have no practical know-how to lean on. They didn't see other people do this. They don't know what they're doing. You can form communities where you learn a lot from older people. You have peers who are in the same life stage and you learn a lot. But there is nothing quite like intergenerational wisdom.
2: Right.
3: Here, I would have to recommend the work of Lila Lawler, who has the blog.
2: Yes.
3: Like mother, like daughter, and the whole concept of, she calls it preserving the collective memory, that people used to know how to do this. And there is that saying, you know, we're one generation away from barbarism. If we don't teach the next generation, that's it. But yeah, looking to communities where there is three or four generations interacting, sharing the same values, the same goals, and offering the tactical knowledge that you need to raise children and maintain your sanity while doing it.
2: Well, you know, I think that there was a YouTube channel, I think it's called something like Dad, How Do I? And it was just a regular guy who started doing videos on, you know, how to change a tire or how to tie your necktie or how to balance your checkbook. And, you know, no one had ever taught them how to do those simple things. When I was teaching at college, I get a group of guys together and I teach them how to light a cigar properly. And they acted like I was giving them gold coins. They just never had an adult male communicate to them, you are worth my time. Now, I say very often to newly married couples, they ask me for advice. And I say, look, you know, of course, the number one gift you can give to your children is the faith. But number two is to convince them in word and deed, you are worth my time. Can you speak to that, please?
3: Yes, I think there is no greater gift than human attention for another person. And that is kind of the nourishment that we really thrive on. Mm-hmm. And if you look at studies of child development, it is that 0 to 3 stage. What children need more than anything is an adult who is fully committed to that child day in and day out.
2: Right.
3: And you can change all kinds of variables, but if you have that, you have a foundation, and that doesn't just go away at age 3. You still need that, as you said, for development. And I think the other thing that is really valuable from looking at previous generations who have done this well, I heard sometimes if you look a little farther afield, like at evangelical Christian groups who have, you know, they unfortunately lack the fullness of truth and are not in communion with the church that Christ founded, but they have mm-hmm. certain elements of the truth and mm-hmm. about the human person and mm-hmm. about the purpose of marriage. And an expression that I really enjoyed from a group of these sort of evangelical Christians who both come from big families, for several generations. They talk about how children are a blessing, but their parents were able to convey to them, it's not as though children come out of the womb and are just this joy to everyone who interacts with them. It is the parent's job, sort of like as the jeweler polishing this gem, to make that the child's gifts apparent to the rest of the world and to show the world that this person is a gift.
2: Oh, that's brilliant. That is excellent. And you know, when I think of the parents who really know that and they pay the price to make sure that happens, they're presenting a lifelong gift to the whole world. And you know, when I was teaching, I met some really, really, really terrific young folks. I said, "Oh my gosh, I want to meet your mom and dad and shake their hand because they really did it right." Friends, we'll come back. We're going to continue our conversation about family and children. My guest today is Anna Reynolds, author, wife, and mom. Check out her good work at inspirevirtue.com. Be part of the conversation. Follow what we're following by following us on Gab. That's GAB.com. The channel is The Catholic Current. And you can influence the conversation. 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Comments, questions, suggestions, recommendations. We read everything that you send us. And we adjust our schedule based on your priorities. What is it that you want to hear from us next? We're in this together. Be back in just 2 minutes. Please do stay with us.

0: The Station of the Cross Catholic Media Network presents Saints and Seasons. On September 10th, we celebrate the feast of St. Nicholas of Tolentino, Confessor. Nicholas was born in the year of our Lord 1245 to a pious and previously childless older Italian couple who had prayed for a son through the intercession of the great St. Nicholas of Myra. From an early age, the boy demonstrated devotion worthy of his namesake, which included fasting several days a week and caring for the poor. Inspired by the preaching of an Augustinian hermit, the young man discerned a vocation to religious life, and with his parents' happy approval, Nicholas joined the hermit's order, making his vows before the age of 19 and eventually receiving ordination. After moving between several of the order's convents, Nicholas settled at Tolentino, where he preached nearly every day and worked hundreds of miracles. He also maintained or intensified his lifelong habits of prayer and mortification, constantly chastising his own body. He was once restored to health by a loaf of bread given to him by Our Lady. The custom of blessing St. Nicholas bread, or Tolentine bread, persists to this day. After a painful illness, Nicholas died at Tolentino in the year of our Lord 1305. Because of his devotion to aiding the souls in purgatory, Nicholas is hailed as one of their great patrons. Also honored on this day are Pope St. Hilary, St. Pulcheria, St. Finian of Movilla, St. Aubert, builder of Mont Saint-Michel, and many other martyrs, confessors, and holy virgins. For more about the saints and seasons of the Catholic Church, visit thestationofthecross.com/saints-and-seasons.
1: 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Abortion is not healthcare. Learn more at fclny.org.
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3: Praise be Jesus Christ. 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And I remember when my nieces were, say about 5 or 7, 6 and 8, and they're always very well behaved in restaurants. And my brother-in-law, Nick, told me the story of at the next table was a couple, obviously with their first child, and obviously the first time they had the baby in public. And there's a certain level of heightened anxiety and stress that comes from that new challenge. And the father kept looking longingly at my well-behaved little nieces. So at the end of the meal, as my family walked by, the new father grabbed my brother-in-law by the wrist and said, "Does it ever get any easier?" And my brother-in-law smiled and said, "Well, it does get different." Now, there was a certain truth to that, of course, but I think we lack supportive community. Can we talk some about how we in parishes, pastors, folks in the pews can help families, especially growing families?
4: Yes, I think if you for families that are just starting out, the greatest asset is just put yourself around more experienced families. Just gain a sense of realism about what your future looks like and to gain a practical sense. I mean, there are a lot of families, large and small, who they're not enjoying life. So it's like, don't spend a lot of time with those people. You will become one of them. Mm-hmm. So it's really a matter of finding people who are joyful in their state of life and see how they are doing things. And see what works for your situation. And it is, especially as the culture is less receptive to large families, going along with the way that everyone else does things is going to make your life very difficult. So limiting the number of activities you do and prioritizing things that your family really enjoys and this is part of why a lot of larger families homeschool either in the younger years or through all the years, because they can have the flexibility to actually enjoy being a large family instead of shuttling children to 9 different places every day. There's really nothing fun about that.
3: Right. No, I agree. And I think there has to be a way of letting people know that, you know, we are in this together. I remember years ago, I was concelebrating a mass, and it was the Solemnity of Christ the King. And the preaching priest was a learned man, decided to talk for half an hour about the difference between a personal prelature and a personal ordinariate. And there in the front pew was a young couple trying to wrestle 3 toddlers through this 30-minute unintelligible sermon. And I just, you know, I offered the mass for them. So I think there has to be ways of making parish life more family friendly. There also has to be a way, I think, of networking good, healthy families together. And as kids grow older, I think that what's really important for the smart parents to do is to introduce them to healthy adults and healthy families, to say, this is what life can look like, you know, if you grow up and you keep your nose clean. Yes, you have to monitor, you know, stranger danger. You have to monitor, you know, what kind of devices they have and what comes to them on their devices. But you don't want to just keep the bad out. You want to keep the good in. Can you talk about the importance of parents maintaining friendships with good Catholics?
4: Certainly, as we talked about earlier, being in a state of isolation produces a lot of fear, and courage is required to raise healthy, well-adjusted people who can do what God is asking of them, mm-hmm. and that always necessarily involves other people, especially other families, and if you can find good priests and religious sisters who have some capacity or are available for younger people, I think tapping into the energy of people who don't have a lot of kids, single people or married people without children or religious, they're going to have a lot more energy to give than someone who also has 7 children between the ages of infancy and teenagers. Like, that is someone who's stretched pretty thin.
3: Sure,
4: finding variety. And
3: right.
4: And then it used to be normal for people to have kids. It used to also be normal for there to be single people who were involved with family life and didn't have a family of their own. That used to mm-hmm. be a role that was part of most communities. And I think kind of like pairing people so that we can serve each other in a broader community is a way of alleviating so much pain and suffering that is not necessary.
3: Right. Anna, you have 3 children. You have 1 on the way. Thanks be to God. We got about 3 minutes left here. Can you talk about why you think it's worth it? I mean, I'm sure this is, it's a sacrificial life. Marriage and family, having young kids, that's a sacrificial life. Why do you think it's worth it?
4: I mean, I think it's ultimately what satisfies. If this is your vocation, you can be seduced by, you know, taking vacations and having more things and sort of this short-term gratification. But that will only satisfy you for so long, that you really want to do something meaningful. And there is nothing more meaningful than being connected to other people. And ultimately, children are this embodiment of the parents' love for each other. It is this Trinitarian image. And as imperfect as people are, they still bear witness to that through their crude attempts to have a beautiful family life. And as you were saying, it's not just about keeping out the bad. It's about cultivating good things. And if your focus is on the joy and pleasures of family life, you are going to be a lot less bothered by the things that are difficult about it.
3: There's a family I know in particular, you know, all the kids are grown now. And one of the reasons I enjoy being in their company is that they all obviously enjoy being with each other. And they'll all tell you they're as human as anyone else. None of them are immaculately conceived, but they enjoy being with each other. And that doesn't happen by accident. It takes a lot of grace, of course. It takes a lot of planning, a lot of preparation. And I think it is so admirable, so heroic, so generous. And I just want to applaud and encourage you. You know, if you're married and you have kids, you're struggling. That's what it means to be married and have kids. God bless your generosity. God's grace is available to you. Anna, can you give us a quick summary of where people can find your work?
4: I write at inspirevirtue.com. I have an emphasis on books, and I look a lot at different topics related to femininity, motherhood, child rearing, domestic arts. It's a mixed bag. It's just whatever I enjoy writing about, and I've really loved connecting with people through inspirevirtue.com.
3: Well, we're certainly going to promote the heck out of your website. Anna Reynolds, God bless you. This has been a wonderful conversation. I'm so grateful for your witness, and I hope that you have a peaceful and fruitful and gentle pregnancy as well. And I look forward to our next conversation.
4: Thanks so much, Robert.
3: 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Through the intercession of Our Lady of Mount Carmel, may mighty God bless you, Father, Son, and Holy Spirit. Go in peace, and please do pray for me, for I am a sinner.

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1: Lord, make haste to help me.
0: Glory to the Father, and to the Son, and to the Holy Spirit.
1: As it was in the beginning, is now, and will be forever. Amen.

0: O God, all your ways are holy. What God can compare with our God?
1: O God,
0: all your ways are holy. What God can compare with our God?
1: I cry aloud to God, that he may hear me.
0: In the day of my distress, I sought the Lord. My hands were raised at night without ceasing. My soul refused to be consoled. I remembered my God, and I groaned. I pondered, and my spirit fainted.
1: You withheld sleep from my eyes. I was troubled. I could not speak. I thought of the days of long ago, and I remembered the years long past. At night I mused within my heart. I pondered, and my spirit questioned.
0: Will the Lord reject us forever? Will he show us his favor no more? Has his love vanished forever? Has his promise come to an end? Does God forget his mercy or in anger withhold his compassion?
1: I said, this is what causes my grief, that the way of the Most High has changed. I remember the deeds of the Lord. I remember your wonders of old. I muse on all your works and ponder your mighty deeds.
0: Your ways, O God, are holy. What God is great as our God? You are the God who works wonders. You showed your power among the peoples. Your strong arm redeemed your people, the sons of Jacob and Joseph.
1: The waters saw you, O God. The waters saw you and trembled. The depths were moved with terror. The clouds poured down rain. The skies sent forth their voice. Your arrows flashed to and fro.
0: Your thunder rolled around the sky. Your flashes lighted up the world. The earth was moved and trembled when your way led through the sea, your path through the mighty waters, and no one saw your footprints.
1: You guided your people like a flock by the hand of Moses and Aaron.
0: Glory to the Father, and to the Son, and to the Holy Spirit,
1: as it was in the beginning,
0: is now,
1: and will be forever.
0: Amen.
2: Let us pray. Father, you established your ancient covenant by signs and wonders, but more wondrously you confirmed the new one through the sacrifice of your Son. Guide your church through the pathways of life, that we may be led to the land of promise and celebrate your name with lasting praise.
1: O God,
0: all your ways are holy. What God can compare with our God?
1: My heart leaps up with joy to the Lord, for he humbles only to exalt us.
0: My heart leaps up with joy to the Lord, for he humbles only to exalt us. My heart exalts in the Lord. My horn is exalted in my God.
1: I have swallowed up my enemies. I rejoice in my victory. There is no holy one like the Lord. There is no rock like our God.
0: Speak boastfully no longer, nor let arrogance issue from your mouths. For an all-knowing God is the Lord, a God who judges deeds.
1: The bows of the mighty are broken, while the tottering gird on strength. The well-fed hire themselves out for bread, while the hungry batten on spoil. The barren wife bears 7 sons, while the mother of many languishes.
0: The Lord puts to death and gives life. He casts down to the nether world. He raises up again. The Lord makes poor and makes rich. He humbles, he also exalts.
1: He raises the needy from the dust. From the ash heap, he lifts up the poor to seat them with nobles and make a glorious throne their heritage.
0: For the pillars of the earth are the Lord's, and he has set the world upon them. He will guard the footsteps of his faithful ones, but the wicked shall perish in the darkness. For not by strength does man prevail. The Lord's foes shall be shattered.
1: The Most High in heaven thunders. The Lord judges the ends of the earth. Now may he give strength to his king and exalt the horn of his anointed.
0: Glory to the Father and to the Son and to the Holy Spirit.
1: As it was
0: in the beginning, is now,
1: and will be forever.
0: Amen.
1: My heart leaps up with joy to the Lord,
0: for he humbles only to exalt us. The Lord is King. Let the earth rejoice.
1: The Lord is King. Let the earth rejoice. The Lord is King. Let earth rejoice. Let all the coastlands be glad. Cloud and darkness are his raiment, his throne, justice and right.
0: A fire prepares his path. It burns up his foes on every side. His lightnings light up the world. The earth trembles at the sight.
1: The mountains melt like wax before the Lord of all the earth. The skies proclaim his justice. All people see his glory.
0: Let those who serve idols be ashamed, those who boast of their worthless gods. All you spirits worship him.
1: Zion hears and is glad. The people of Judah rejoice because of your judgments, O Lord.
0: For you indeed are the Lord, most high above all the earth, exalted far above all spirits.
1: The Lord loves those who hate evil. He guards the souls of his saints. He sets them free from the wicked.
0: Light shines forth for the just, and joy for the upright of heart. Rejoice, you just, in the Lord. Give glory to his holy name.
1: Glory to the Father, and to the Son, and to the Holy Spirit,
0: as it was in the beginning, is now,
1: and will be forever.
0: Amen. Let us pray. Father, you clothe the sky with light, and the depths of the ocean with darkness. Among the sons of men you work wonders and rain terror upon the enemy. Look upon your servants. Do not try us by fire, but bring us rejoicing to the shelter of your home.
1: The Lord is King.
0: Let the earth rejoice. A reading from the letter to the Romans. Who will separate us from the love of Christ? Trial or distress? Or persecution? Or hunger or nakedness? Or danger or the sword? Yet in all this we are more than conquerors because of him who has loved us. The word of the Lord.
1: Thanks be to God.

0: I will bless the Lord all my life long.
1: I will bless the Lord all my life long.
0: With a song of praise ever on my lips, all my life long. Glory to the Father and to the Son and to the Holy Spirit.
1: I will bless the Lord all my life long.
2: Let us serve the Lord in holiness

0: your life. You, my child, shall be called the prophet of the Most High, for you will go before the Lord to prepare his way, to give his people knowledge of salvation by the forgiveness of their sins. In the tender compassion of our God, the dawn from on high shall break upon us to shine on those who dwell in darkness and the shadow of death, and to guide our feet into the way of peace. Glory to the Father, and to the Son, and to the Holy Spirit.
1: As it was in the beginning, is now, and will be forever. Amen.
2: Let us serve the Lord in holiness all the days of our life.
3: Blessed be God, our Savior, who promised to remain with his church all days until the end of the world. Let us give him thanks and call out.
0: Remain with us, Lord.
3: Remain with us the whole day, Lord.
0: Let your grace be a sun that never sets.
3: Remain with us, Lord. We dedicate this day to you as an offering.
0: Do not let us offer anything that is evil.
3: Remain with us, Lord. May your gift of light pervade this whole day,
0: that we may be the salt of the earth and the light of the world.
3: Remain with us, Lord. May the love of your Holy Spirit direct our hearts and our lips.
0: And may we always act in accordance with your will.
3: Remain with us, Lord.
4: And now let us pray with confidence as Christ our Lord asked.
5: Our Father, who art in heaven, hallowed be thy name. Thy kingdom come, thy will be done, on earth as it is in heaven. Give us this day our daily bread, and forgive us our trespasses, as we forgive those who trespass against us. And lead us not into temptation, but deliver us from evil.
3: Lord, as a new day dawns, send the radiance of your light to shine in our hearts. Make us true to your teaching. Keep us free from error and sin. We ask this through our Lord Jesus Christ, your Son, who lives and reigns with you and the Holy Spirit, God, forever and ever.
0: Amen.
4: May the Lord bless us, protect us from all evil, and bring us to everlasting life.

There therefore has to be in our lives a kind of an impulsiveness, a giving that doesn't measure. We perhaps just reckon our lives and our time and our energy a little bit too mathematically. Let's go back to one of the great scenes in the gospel after our blessed Lord had multiplied the loaves and the fishes at Capernaum. Here the apostles were caught up in the glow of all of this acclaim. Christ was king. They called him king, they called him a prophet, but they never called him a priest who would die for them. That they rejected. But it was wonderful for the apostles to see our Lord acclaimed as king and as prophet. They were ready now to make him a bread king. Maybe he could drive out the Romans. And because the apostles were caught up in this enthusiasm, the Lord says, get over the other side of the lake. Leave here.

They would be spoiled. And they start rowing across the lake. Our Lord goes up the mountaintop. The night passes, there's a storm. Fog, rain. It is 3 o'clock in the morning. They are rowing against the wind and frightened. The Lord watches them all the time. We sometimes think that the Lord does not see us in storms. And the Lord comes toward them, walking on the water. They do not recognize him. They thought he was a specter, a ghost. And Mark tells us the reason. They did not understand the miracle of the loaves. They did not understand this unseen presence of Christ in the bread of life. So he was a ghost, a specter. And in their fear, our blessed Lord assures them, "Fear not, it is I." Whenever I quote that text, "Noli timere ego sum," I'm reminded of an artist at the time of Leo XIII who painted his portrait. And it was not a good one. And Leo knew it was not, but the artist insisted that Leo should autograph it, and Leo wrote at the bottom, "Noli timere, ego sum." So our Lord tells them now, "Fear not, it is I." Here comes the impulsiveness of a great man. A fool. "Lord, bid me walk on the waters." What stupidity. Walk on waters. Can you imagine what must have gone on in that boat when Peter lifted up his right foot to put it on the water? Thomas must have said to him, "You believe anything, don't you, Peter? Judas said, how much are you getting for it? Bartholomew, you going to join a circus? Andrew, you've always been an idiot. And John said, you damn fool, get back." He walked. He really walked on the water. Because the Lord said, "Come, come. Believe the incredible, and you can do the impossible." It is our want of faith that holds us back. But then he sank. Why did he begin to sink? The gospel gives us the reason. He took account of the winds. He began reading some surveys. It was established statistically 99.44% of mankind cannot walk on waters. And all of the incredulities were in the winds. And he took his eyes off Christ. And Peter began to sink. This was a very strong manifestation of faith. And our Lord evidently expected it of his own. Because when he came down from the Mount of the Transfiguration, here at the base of the mountain was a distraught father with the possessed son. The church was there. The church.
9 apostles. They had all tried to drive out the devil. And the Father went to our Lord and asked him to drive it out. And then the church said to him, why couldn't we do it? Our Lord said, because you have no faith. That kind is driven out only by prayer and fasting. Paul, therefore, was right in asking for foolishness of the cross, as he told the Corinthians who needed that lesson so very much. We are fools for Christ's sake. We are like men condemned to death in the arena, a spectacle to the whole universe, angels as well as men. And then this magnificent translation here in 2 Corinthians, the second chapter, verses 14 to 16. But thanks be to God, who continually leads us about, captives in Christ's triumphal procession. Captives in Christ's triumphal procession. When any captives were taken by the Roman power, they would always be brought into Rome after the conqueror. That was part of his glory. Now, St. Paul says, we're captives of Christ the conqueror, captives in Christ's triumphant procession. In the last audience that I had with Pope Paul, I said, you're well named, Paul, because you're stoned as Paul was, stoned by your own, as Paul was stoned as he went from Lystra to Derbe to Antioch of Pisidia. Yes, he said, I open my mail at midnight, and in almost every letter is a thorn. And when I lay my head at night on the pillow, I lay it on a crown of thorns. But, he said, I cannot tell you what ineffable joy I have in being able to fill up in my poor flesh the sufferings that are wanting to the passion of Christ for the sake of his body, which is the church. Now, applying this to ourselves, we have sick in our parishes. We have suffering in our cities. When we look at a sick person or one wounded or infected or cancerous, what do we see?

0: Mysteries of the Holy Rosary with Mother Angelica and the nuns of Our Lady of the Angels Monastery.
1: In the name of the Father, and of the Son, and of the Holy Spirit.
2: Amen.
1: I believe in God, the Father Almighty, creator of heaven and earth, and in Jesus Christ, his only Son, our Lord, who was conceived by the Holy Spirit, born of the Virgin Mary, suffered under Pontius Pilate, was crucified, died, and was buried. He descended into hell. The third day he rose again from the dead. He ascended into heaven and sits at the right hand of God, the Father Almighty, from whence he shall come to judge the living

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1: 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He was anointed by the Spirit as Redeemer and Savior.

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0: Our Father, who art in heaven, hallowed be thy name. 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
2: Give us

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Hail Mary, full of grace, the Lord is with thee. Blessed art thou amongst women, and blessed is the fruit of thy womb, Jesus. 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Blessed art thou among women, and blessed is the fruit of thy womb, Jesus.

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1: Holy Mary, Mother of God, pray for us sinners, now and at the hour of our death. Amen.
0: Hail Mary, full of grace, the Lord is with thee.

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1: 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Amen.
0: Glory be to the Father, and to the Son, and to the Holy Spirit.
1: As it was in the beginning, is now, and ever shall be, world without end. Amen.
0: O my Jesus,
1: forgive us our sins, save us from the fires of hell, and lead all

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1: Our Father, who art in heaven,

0: 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Hail Mary, full of grace, the Lord is with thee. Blessed art thou among women, and blessed is the fruit of thy womb, Jesus. Hail Mary, full of grace, the Lord is with thee. Blessed art thou among women, and blessed is the fruit of thy womb, Jesus. Blessed art thou among women, and blessed is the fruit of thy womb, Jesus.
1: Holy Mary, Mother of God, pray for us sinners, now and at the hour of our death. Amen.
0: Hail Mary, full of grace, the Lord is with thee. Blessed art thou among women.

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1: Holy Mary.
0: Glory be to the Father, and to the Son, and to the Holy Spirit.
1: As it was in the

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0: Our Father, who art in heaven, hallowed be thy name. 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
1: Holy Mary, Mother of God, pray for us sinners now and at the hour of our death. Amen.
0: Hail Mary, full of grace, the Lord is with thee. Blessed art thou among women, and blessed is the fruit of thy womb, Jesus. Full of grace, the Lord is with thee. Blessed art thou among women, and blessed is the fruit of thy womb, Jesus.

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1: We see your face at the Last Supper, Lord Jesus, as you looked up to heaven to the Father who sent you and gave him thanks and praise. Your word changes what was created into the uncreated, the finite into the infinite.
0: Our Father, who art in heaven, hallowed be thy name. 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

0: the divine's assistance remain always with us. The Father, and the Son, and the Holy Spirit.
1: Amen. Please join us in praying the morning offering. In the name of the Father, and of the Son, and of the Holy Spirit. Amen. O Jesus, through the Immaculate Heart of Mary, I offer you my prayers, works, joys, and sufferings of this day. For all the intentions of your Sacred Heart, in union with the holy sacrifice of the Mass throughout the world, in reparation for my sins, for the intentions of all my relatives and friends, and in particular for the intentions of the Holy Father this month. In the name of the Father, and of the Son, and of the Holy Spirit, amen.
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0: The angel of the Lord declared unto Mary,
3: and she conceived by the Holy Spirit.
0: Hail Mary, full of grace, the Lord is with thee. Blessed art thou among women, and blessed is the fruit of thy womb, Jesus.
3: Holy Mary, Mother of God, pray for us sinners, now and at the hour of our death.
0: Behold the handmaid of the Lord.
3: Be it done.
0: Hail Mary, full of grace, the Lord is with thee. Blessed art thou among women, and blessed is the fruit of thy womb, Jesus.
3: Holy Mary, Mother of God, pray for us sinners, now and at the hour of death. Amen.
0: And the Word was made flesh. Hail Mary, full of grace, the Lord is with thee. Blessed art thou among women, and blessed is the fruit of thy womb, Jesus.
3: Holy

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1: Our first sermon for today is entitled St. Nicholas of Tolentino, What Prevents You from Giving Your Life Entirely to Christ?
2: In the name of the Father, the Spirit, and the Sancti. Amen. Today we have the feast of St. Nicholas of Tolentino, not the most well-known saint. He was an Augustinian friar in the late 13th, early 14th centuries. He was born in answer to a prayer. His parents went to a shrine of St. Nicholas of Myra and prayed that they would have a child. And in 1245, a son was born, and so they named him after St. Nicholas. His family was poor, not like destitute, but they were a poor family, which was very often is a benefit to those who want to pursue a religious life. Nicholas of Tolentino would end up joining the Augustinian friars at the age of 16. But so often we hear in the lives of the saints, especially those who are wealthy or have a title of nobility, the family's opposed to it because of the wealth, because of the status. You know, the person wants to join a convent, they want to be a nun or a monk or a priest, and the family's dead set against it. So often wealth is an obstacle to the gospel. It's, you know, sad, but, you know, our Lord prophesied that. But in this case, St. Nicholas of Tolentino, he did not have that obstacle and was able to give himself entirely to God at the age of 16. And took very well to it, spent long hours in prayer, as monks do, did fastings and penances and so on, and additionally engaged in studies for the priesthood. And after 9 years as a monk, he was indeed ordained a priest, and he soon gained a reputation as a good preacher and confessor. Also, he had a rather kind and gentle manner, on account of which the prior placed him in charge of distributing food and alms at the monastery gates. And so every single day, poor persons would come to the monastery, and he would give them bread or sustenance or whatever they may have. And this is, again, this is in the early 1300s. There's no government program going on here. There's no, social justice. This is just the Catholic Church doing what she does, right? Loving everybody around them for the sake of Christ and the gospel. So let's be clear about that. What was the welfare in the Middle Ages, in the 1300s, in the midst of the Dark Ages? The welfare was the Catholic Church, right? The welfare was the monasteries and the convents giving food to poor persons, right? And this, by the way, an Augustinian monastery or Benedictine or, you know, any of the monastic orders, that's the only place where communism works, right? Communism is where everybody possesses things in common. And there's this communist principle, from each as much as he can to each as much as he needs, which means you work as hard as you can and produce much more, and you receive only what you need. There's no selfishness or whatever. The only place that has ever worked is in monasteries and convents, where people voluntarily give up their possessions for the sake of Christ. You cannot ever impose it on anybody. It always ends in, you know, 20 million people killed by their own government. Our government looks on with admiration.
3: Nicholas Tolentino, he spent long hours in prayers, was responsible for handing up bread.
2: This is where he is, Nicholas of Tolentino. I mean, this is a longstanding custom in the Augustinian churches. They will give out this thing called St. Nicholas bread. Like St. Nicholas of Christmas time, but this Nicholas, it is blessed bread marked with the sign of the cross. And what happened is he had done a fast, a week-long fast or a longer fast, and he was very weak, and not just weak, but sick. And he had a vision in which appeared to him the Blessed Virgin Mary, St. Augustine, the founder of the Augustinians, and St. Augustine's mother, St. Monica. So he had a vision of those three, and they told him to eat some blessed bread that had been marked with the sign of a cross dipped in water. So Nicholas of Tolentino did this, and he recovered, obviously he'd been fasting. It didn't just nourish him with physical health, strength. I just felt like his sickness depart.
3: So he began to distribute this bread at the gates, right, to all these sick persons, and more than that, give it to them and take it home, etc. So many sick people recovered, and they were telling their friends that so many people came to the monastery. The prior accused Nicholas of wasting their resources because so many people were coming because it was effective. And of course he gained a reputation as a miracle worker and a healer. But of course he always refused and was like, this is just our Blessed Mother and Saint Augustine that they told me and I'm just telling you. But so that was kind of an early reputation of his. But after, I think it was 18 years, after 18 years in this Augustinian monastery, he began hearing angelic voices saying, Tolentino, Tolentino, because he wasn't there yet. He's known as Nicholas of Tolentino. The first half of his life was spent in his hometown. But Tolentino was a rather important city there in Italy. And it was a locus of strife between two rival clans, the Guelphs and the Ghibellines. These rival clans, one of them supported the Pope, the other one supported the Holy Roman Emperor, and not for good reasons, right? And there was fighting and strife and murders and vendettas and this and that and intrigue and all that stuff that nobility and wealth that Nicholas didn't have to worry about, all those evils that brings with it. So this town was being torn apart. And Nicholas apparently was being called by God to go to this town and attempt to bring peace. He'd never been there. Never been there, didn't know anybody there, but he's hearing these voices, go to Tolentino and work for peace. So he did so, right? After 18 years, picks up everything and just moves. Well, everything was nothing but himself and his habit. And off he went to Tolentino to preach and to bring peace between these warring, you know, basically mob clans. That's what the mob is. The mob comes from these guys, the Guelphs and the Ghibellines, et cetera, and all these other families. And that's what the mob is. It's a group of people that power, wealthy, they know each other, organized crime. It's been going on for thousands of years, right? Chicago has nothing on Italy. Now, you know, he wasn't the only one, by the way. He was successful, as we'll see. But the Guelphs and the Ghibellines were a problem for hundreds of years. So 70 years before Nicholas of Tolentino, Francis of Assisi worked with the Guelphs and the Ghibellines, getting them to, you know, calm down, et cetera, make peace and so on. He was successful for a time. And then there was Nicholas of Tolentino. People after him that worked with these same warring factions was Catherine of Siena, Bernardine of Siena, and John Capistrano. Like they would all, for the next several hundred years, be working at getting these clans to lay down their arms. So he was successful in his day. And how did he begin? It was three things. The first thing was prayer and penance. Spend long hours in prayer, long hours in the church, and he abstained from meat always. He was completely meatless, never ate meat, would do those penances, as I mentioned, staying up at night, doing vigils, living an austere life. This is the first thing, because it gains for you graces, number one, and number two, prevents the devil from gaining a foothold. When we allow ourselves comforts or luxuries, of whatever kind of food or drink or fine clothes or, you know, a soft bed and so on. You allow any of those luxuries you allow, that's a foothold for the devil. And so not only are you, building virtue and gaining graces, you're preventing the devil from having something to get you with, right? That's why it's so important. So that was the first thing, prayer and penance. Second was his kindness to the poor. He was soon known in that city as a very sympathetic confessor for visiting the poor and the sick, for distributing the blessed bread that he was accustomed to doing so, and healing the sick and so on. And there were several, you know, reported miracles of his. So that is certainly raising his reputation among the people. Because if you come in, you can preach all you want, but you have to show up by your manner of living. And that's what Nicholas of Tolentino was doing. So the first thing he did to establish peace is just pray. Pray and do penance. The second one is show the kindness and charity of Christ to everybody. That's what people saw. People saw, and, you know, he was preaching in the streets. He would go to the town squares and preach and so on and so forth. So people saw him preaching, but they also saw him praying and visiting and going to the hospitals and distributing bread to the poor and so on. So a very important twofold effort of practicing what he preached. Now, of course, a couple of miracles here and there don't hurt either. And there was one time he was, like I said, very strict with his fast, never eating meat. Somebody accidentally served him some meat. It was like a little a chicken or some kind of fowl or whatever. Anyways, Nicholas of Tolentino makes a sign of the cross over the, you know, nicely roasted carcass, and it flies out the window. So, you know, that'll make an impression on people. He was also, you may not know this, Nicholas of Tolentino is one of the patron saints of the souls in purgatory. He had a great devotion to the souls in purgatory, was always preaching about the necessity of helping them with our prayers and so on. And once he had a vision there was a friar, a fellow priest who had died a little bit previously, and the priest asked him to offer masses for their release. And so he did. Nicholas offered, I think it was seven masses, a week of masses. Afterwards, he had another vision that priest would ask for his prayers, and a host of other souls were already in heaven because of the merits of that mass. And in fact, there are several novenas during the month of November, novenas with through the intercession of St. Nicholas of Tolentino for the release of souls in purgatory. So perhaps a devotion that we might imitate, a great devotion indeed. And that goes along with his charity, right? If you're going to visit people in prison, don't forget the souls imprisoned in purgatory, right? Include them also in your charitable works. It said that the devil was so upset at the good work that Nicholas was accomplishing in the city that he appeared to him and beat him with a stick. And this is what the devil has to do. Like we see that with the Kyrie of Ours as well, in that the devil tries to punish us by sin, by temptation, by getting us to fall. And when he can't do that, when he has no foothold whatsoever, he's resorted to the most childish and infantile of activities, which is simply throwing a tantrum, right? And so that is what the devil did. Those are the two efforts, right? Prayer and penance, personal example. And then the third thing Nicholas of Tolentino did to convert his town, at least in his day, was making personal visits to those responsible. He would go and visit the Guelphs and the Ghibellines, people from both families, the influential, the non-influential, just, you know, every person he would meet, and he would exhort them to live a better life, to lay down their arms, to forgive, to forget vendettas, to put things aside. And this made an impression, because of everything else he was doing, he was able to convince people by his personal example. So he wasn't just in the monastery praying, or just working among the poor and praying for the conversion of leaders. He went to the leaders. He would like ambush them in the streets, lying in wait. It's like, you're going to ambush other people, I'm going to ambush you. I mean, imagine getting ambushed by a holy man, you know, exhorting you to live a better life, following you, right? Chastising you. That would have an impression. Everybody knew who he was, and it made an impression, and it worked. In his day, he was able to calm that strife down. And this is the kind of thing, by the way, these factions, this is what causes, wars and popes to be deposed and, you know, emperors and kings rising and falling. And Nicholas of Tolentino, we don't know what disasters were averted because he was able, by his efforts, to achieve peace, right, between these powerful forces in the world. We just never know what one person can accomplish by giving their life to God. And that is what St. Nicholas of Tolentino did. He would eventually die peacefully in the town of Tolentino in the year 1305 at 60 years of age. Prayer and action, maybe great, maybe little, but that is what it takes. And you know, two things we can learn from early on in his life, in that he was he did fasting and penance. He would not allow himself indulgence in luxuries, and he was poor. Remember that at the very beginning, he was from a poor family. No obstacles to him joining the Augustinian monastery and giving his life to God. And I would say that is where all of us suffer. Every person, especially in this country, the first world country we live in. All of us suffer from too many riches. We may not be

0: accustomed to. So those are riches. And that's the kind of stuff that prevents us from giving our lives to Christ entirely, as did Nicholas of Tolentino and so many others. So yes, we do. You know, we may not have that wealthy title or wealthy family preventing us from giving ourselves entirely to Christ, but we have the wealth at our fingertips. It's our own personal wealth. It's our own personal bad habits that are preventing us from advancing in the spiritual life. So I would say that one thing that we need to be more aware of is a necessity to do penance and to have a kind of a penitential attitude all the time. Nicholas of Tolentino, he didn't give up abstinence. He didn't give up meat on Fridays. He gave up meat always. Right. And the same thing with other things. He was going to be very austere with food, with sleep, with comfort, with clothing. Let us get more accustomed to that poor way of living, and we might be able to accomplish something like Nicholas of Tolentino. So let us ask for his intercession. Let us ask, too, if we have a habit of praying for the souls in purgatory, ask for their intercession as well. That's an unknown source of sanctity. Because what the souls in purgatory want to do is prevent us from going where they were. When we release a soul from purgatory through our prayers, what's he going to do? He's going to thank us by making us saints now so that we don't have to suffer what he suffered, right? They know that very, very well. So let's do that. Follow Nicholas of Tolentino in poverty, in praying for the souls in purgatory, and asking for sanctity now through that physical austerity. So may God bless you all. In the name of the Father, and the Son, and the Holy Ghost. Amen.
1: We hope you enjoyed that sermon entitled, St. Nicholas of Tolentino, What Prevents You from Giving Your Life Entirely to Christ? Our next sermon is entitled, Blessed Apollinaris Franco and Companions.
2: Soon after the glorious martyrdom of St. Peter Baptist and his 25 companions at Nagasaki in 1597, numerous missionaries were able to return to Japan, and for a time their work was crowned with extraordinary success. However, in 1613, a new persecution commenced, far worse than the first, and it lasted until 1638, when Japan adopted a policy of complete isolation. During this persecution, some missionaries were able to hide themselves in the mountains and to continue their work in secret, at least for a time. And some new ones even managed to enter the country. Many of them, together with a large number of their converts, won the martyr's crown. No less than 350 children of St. Francis were put to death for the faith. And of this number, 45, who are known as Blessed Apollinaris and his companions, were declared blessed by Pope Pius IX on July 27, 1867. On the same occasion, 160 other Japanese martyrs who died between 1617 and 1632 were beatified. Of the 45 Franciscan martyrs, 17 belonged to the First Order, one was a member of the Third Order Regular, and 27 were tertiaries. Those of the First Order included 12 Franciscan missionaries from Europe and 5 Japanese Franciscans. Of these, one was a bishop-elect, 9 were priests, 1 a cleric, and 6 brothers. Father Apollinaris Franco was their superior. All the other martyrs were natives of Japan and Korea, and hence their total number was 33. Though it is not possible to study the life of each of these 45 blessed martyrs on a separate day, we should at least become acquainted with them and learn their names and the day of their martyrdom. The first of the 12 European Franciscans to become a martyr was Blessed Peter of the Assumption, who died May 22, 1617. He was followed the next year on August 16th by Blessed John of St. Martha. 3 died on September 10th, 1622, namely Blessed Richard of St. Anne, Blessed Peter of Avila, and Blessed Vincent of St. Joseph, the latter a brother. 2 days

0: Years later, the superior, Blessed Apollinaris Franco, won the martyr's crown. Blessed Francis Galvez died on December 4th, 1623, and the next year, on August 25th, Blessed Louis Sotelo, Bishop-elect of Eastern Japan. Two died on August 17th, 1627, namely Blessed Francis of St. Mary and Blessed Bartholomew Laurel, the latter being a brother from Mexico. The following year, on September 8th, Blessed Anthony of St. Bonaventure joined their ranks. The last was another brother, Blessed Gabriel of St. Magdalene, who died on September 3rd, 1632. Among the five Japanese Franciscans was a cleric, Blessed Francis of St. Bonaventure, and a brother, Blessed Paul of St. Clair, both of whom made their novitiate and their profession in prison and died on September 12, 1622. Blessed Luis Sasada, who was admitted into the order in Mexico and ordained a priest in Manila, laid down his life for the faith on August 25, 1624. The other two were brothers who made their profession in prison, Blessed Anthony of St. Francis, who died on August 17, 1627, and Blessed Dominic of St. Francis on September 8, 1628. The martyr, who was a member of the Third Order Regular of St. Francis, was the Japanese priest, Blessed Jerome Torres of the Cross, who was put to death on September 3, 1632. The first of the 27 Japanese and Korean tertiary martyrs were 80-year-old Blessed Lucy Frites and the catechist Blessed Leo of Satsuma, whose death occurred on September 10, 1622. Blessed Louis Baba, the companion and servant of Bishop-elect Louis Sotelo, died on August 25, 1624. Eight tertiaries became martyrs on August 17, 1627. Among them was Blessed Gaspar Vaz, a Korean, and his wife, Blessed Mary Vaz. Likewise, Blessed Thomas Ojinemon, also a Korean. Another was Blessed Francis Cohoye, who was baptized in prison. The others were Blessed Louis Matsuo Somon, Blessed Luke Kimon, Blessed Martin Gomez, and Blessed Michael Kitsemon. In the same year, on September 7th, died Blessed Tucci, a Jesuit priest who is counted among the Franciscan martyrs because he had been a tertiary or was a cord-bearer of St. Francis. With him died the tertiaries Blessed Aloysius Maki and his son, Blessed John Maki. 13 died on September 8, 1628. Among them were one mother and three fathers, with one of more of their sons. The mother was Blessed Louise Chikugo of Nagasaki, and her martyr son was Blessed John Romano. Blessed Louis Nahaki, a catechist, was the father of the two child martyrs, Blessed Dominic Nihaki, 2 years old, and Blessed Francis Nihaki, 5 years old. Another father, Blessed John Tomaki, a sailor, laid down his life for the faith together with four sons. Blessed Paul Tomaki, 7 years old, Blessed Thomas Tomaki, 10 years old, Blessed Michael Tomaki, 13 years old, and Blessed Dominic Tomaki, 16 years old. The third father and his son were both sailors, Blessed Michael Yamada and Blessed Lawrence Yamada. The last in this group of martyrs was Blessed Matthew Alvarez, who was the pilot of a ship which was built in Japan for the Franciscan missionaries and was to be used by them to bring new missionaries to the country from the Philippines. The sailors mentioned all belonged to the crew of this ship. Among the tertiary martyrs, Blessed Lucy Frites distinguished herself in a special manner by her heroism. holding aloft a crucifix. She led the martyrs who died with her to the place of execution, encouraging them by her words and intoning Christian hymns in which the others joined her. Even while standing in the fire, by which she was burned to death, she prayed for her country and admonished the pagans who stood about to embrace the Christian faith. "Can the Christian religion be false?" she cried, "when it gives old women and delicate children so much courage and strength. Your gods are false and deceptive, but our God is real and true to his promises. He will receive us into his kingdom and grant us eternal bliss." Then her body sank into the fire, but her soul winged its flight to heaven. On the triumph of the Christian faith. Consider what a triumph for our faith is the glorious death of so many holy martyrs. These heroic souls sacrificed the honors and wealth that were theirs and let nothing disturb them, neither mother love nor bodily weakness, nor yet the tortures of death by fire. Their death is proof that the faith for which they died comes from God. For only God, the creator and ruler of men, can give such supernatural strength to weak mortals. The testimony which they gave for the faith should mightily strengthen us in our faith, so that we may cry out with the psalmist, "Thy testimonies are become exceedingly credible." Psalm 92:5. Consider that it will be revealed before the whole world on the day of judgment how the faith triumphed in the death of the holy martyrs. They fell, but in dying they conquered. By the fact that the enemies of the faith did not succeed in vanquishing them, the world acknowledged the truth of the faith and became Christian. And so the blood of the martyrs became the seed from which new Christians came forth. The Church of Jesus Christ, which proceeded from the pierced side of the crucified, assumed new life through the blood of the martyrs and spread throughout the world. That, too, will be revealed before the whole world on the day of the general judgment, and the martyrs will celebrate their triumph when the eternal judge will say to them, "You are they who have continued with me in my temptations, and I appoint to you, as my Father has appointed to me, a kingdom." Luke 22:28. What a blessed reward is given to the true soldiers of Christ. Consider that we must all share, each in his own way, in the struggle and the perseverance of the holy martyrs, if we wish to have part in their triumph someday. Holy Scripture says, "The life of man upon earth is a warfare." Job 7:1. The many hardships in life, the self-denial required for the faithful observance of the laws of God and of his church, the temptations that assail us from within and without. That is the struggle which we, as soldiers of Christ, must endure. A glance at the holy martyrs, the remembrance of their cheerful disposition, the desire to be admitted to their company, will also strengthen us and help us to say with the apostle, "Neither life nor death, nor principalities nor powers, nor things present nor things to come, shall be able to separate us from the love of God, which is in Christ Jesus our Lord." Romans 8:38. Prayer of the Church. We beseech thee, O Almighty God, that we may be encouraged by the example of the blessed martyrs, Apollinaris and companions, rather to suffer every evil in this world than to suffer harm to our souls. Through Christ our Lord. Blessed Apollinaris Franco and companions, pray for us.
1: We hope you enjoyed that sermon entitled Blessed Apollinaris Franco and Companions. Our next sermon is entitled St. Nicholas of Tolentino, Where is Your Treasure?
2: name of the Father, and of the Son, and of the Holy Spirit. Amen. Dear brothers and sisters, today we celebrate Saint Nicholas of Tolentino, Confesso. Saint Nicholas is from Tolentino, which is a small town in the March in Italy. Saint Nicholas was born in 1245, we are in the 13th century, in a very particular historical moment also in Italy. His region and town was torn by a civil war between the Guelphs supporting the Pope and the Ghibellines supporting the Roman Emperor. Saint Nicholas, in his ministry, was always trying to be an instrument of peace. He entered the Augustinian order and became an Augustinian friar. He was at the age of 25, became a priest, and immediately he was very much appreciated for his preaching, for his teaching. He was also a wonder worker, helping the poor, serving the poor and healing them. He was very penitential himself, fasting for long, long time. And there is a beautiful story in his life. One day he was very much, very weak because of his prolonged fasting. And Our Lady and Saint Augustine appeared to him and told him to take some bread, which was marked by a sign of the cross, to dip that bread in the water and eat it. He did so and was immediately strengthened by that miraculous bread. And with the same bread, with the cross and dipped into the water, he was also helping and healing many other people. Saint Nicholas is also known especially for being an intercessor for all holy souls in purgatory. He is prayed for the sake of the holy souls in purgatory. We can pray to him to intercede for these holy souls in purgatory. And Saint Nicholas reminds us today of the importance of praying for the holy souls in purgatory. As a priest, he was very much affectionate to the holy souls in purgatory, celebrating the holy sacrifice of the Mass for them. We can pray to him today to have this devotion to the holy souls in purgatory and to be reminded ourselves of the mystery of purgatory, which seems nowadays to be quite neglected. Either we say that everyone is saved and is in heaven, or if we probably say that there is the possibility of a damnation, eternal damnation, this damnation is possible but a kind of hypothesis more than the reality. But at the end of the day, the most neglected eschatological place and status is purgatory, because either people are with God or away from him, but we do not remember and we do not hold possibly this truth as dogmatic, as belonging to the patrimonium of our faith. The reality of purgatory, that is a situation, a place and a condition where the holy souls are waiting for their purification in order to be able to see God. And this is the reason why we offer the Holy Mass The Holy Mass is offered since the beginning of the Church for people who passed away. Why? Because we believe in the resurrection. We believe in the necessity of being purified after this death of all penalties of our sins in order to be able to see God face to face. St. Nicholas today can teach us the importance of considering the purgatory as matter of faith and to pray for these holy souls who can only pray for us, and they do that, but they cannot intercede for themselves. They need our own help. Finally, we heard in today's Holy Gospel, by the end, that very striking sentence by our Lord, "Where your treasure is, there also your heart will be." And this is something important for us, something to consider throughout this day. Where is our treasure? Where was St. Nicholas' treasure? St. Nicholas' treasure was in the Holy Eucharist. In the Holy Eucharist, he saw the presence of Jesus as the one who was in need, so to say, of help, of adoration, of love. And this adoration, this love, was completely poured out over the poor people in need. There his heart was. So we pray to St. Nicholas to always have our heart with our Lord, so that we can become instruments for the good of other people, for the salvation of other people, especially for holy souls in purgatory, that they may be purified and can see God. In the name of the Father, and of the Son, and of the Holy Spirit. Amen.
1: We hope you enjoyed that sermon entitled St. Nicholas of Tolentino, Where is Your Treasure? Our final sermon for today is entitled Fraternal Correction.
3: Praise be Jesus and Mary. In today's gospel passage from Matthew chapter 18, our Lord instructs us on a most important, though somewhat delicate or touchy subject matter, fraternal correction. As Jesus says today, if your brother sins against you, go and tell him his fault between you and him alone. If he listens to you, you have won over your brother. Some might consider fraternal correction to be unchristian, uncharitable. For didn't our Lord Jesus say, "Judge not, and you shall not be judged. Condemn not, and you shall not be condemned." Yes, our Lord did teach this, but we have to understand this teaching correctly. Fraternal correction is not, unchristian or uncharitable, but in fact is the exact opposite. It is Christian, it is charitable, if it's done in the right way, with a truly Christian spirit, as it were. Our Lord here, he's not condemning all judgments, even moral judgments that we make, for we are, as rational beings, making moral judgments all the time. Is this or that good or bad? Wrong or virtuous? Good or evil? We do this all the time. Is this something I should do or not do? But also others as well that we observe in our lives, in our own households, for example. Is this good or bad for my children or for my loved ones, my neighbors? The things that they're doing, are they good or bad? We can't help but make these judgments, moral judgments. And our Lord does, however, condemn other forms of judgment, though. The judgments of others, and even of ourselves, that might be rash, hypocritical, motivated not by charity, a a real genuine concern for others, but out of pride, looking down on others, you know, and lifting up oneself over others as if one was better than others and so forth, or making the presumption that we could know perfectly well, you know, others' dispositions, their souls, and the very depths which only God can know fully, perfectly. You know, otherwise, we do need to make these kinds of judgments, even about others, not to condemn them, not to condemn them as persons as such. Again, this is only something that God can do, but to correct any behavior that might be sinful, harmful to them and to others. Harmful, whether it's physical, but above all, morally and spiritually harmful or dangerous to them or to others. Our Lord's teaching is very much rooted in the Old Testament, and many examples can be shown, you know, showing God, you know, working through his prophets usually, correcting wayward sinners. Today's first reading from Ezekiel chapter 33 is just one example of that. You know, God instructs the prophet Ezekiel to be his watchman and to warn, you know, the wicked of their ways and to correct them. And he states very clearly that, you know, he should correct the sinner, the wicked, even if the wicked doesn't listen to him. Because if he doesn't correct him, you know, what error the wicked man commits, the prophet, whoever it might be, it needs to do the correcting, would share in that to some degree. You know, they, by their silence or negligence in correcting, when they could have corrected, they would share in some degree in that fault, that wicked error. You know, but if you know the prophet or anyone else that needs to correct does correct the wicked, and still the wicked doesn't correct himself, well, the wicked will be responsible for their guilt, but the prophet would have saved his life. You know, it's that serious. As Proverbs chapter 18 states, a brother helped by his brother is like a walled city. You know, fraternal correction. You know, it's certainly one of the most necessary forms of help that we can give and also receive. Of course, the Old Testament teaching on fraternal correction is brought to perfection by our Lord, and the gospel passage shows that, you know, the ways that fraternal correction can be bettered when we ourselves fail to get the desired results. You know, we get other people to help us, maybe two or three others, you know, good friends, you know, to team up on that other person spiritually or morally, you know, have the holy peer pressure of sorts. There's strength in numbers, as it were. It certainly is true when trying to communicate a moral or spiritual lesson, you know, gang up on others, you know, spiritually, but of course, charitably. If that doesn't work, then Jesus says to, you know, just leave them to the church to deal with. And this is what we can do as well today. You know, as we start off individually, face to face, you know, correcting our fellow brothers and sisters when necessary, charitably. If that doesn't work, we get the others to help us. If that doesn't work, we get the church to help us. You know, especially go to those who are ultimately responsible for Christians in any given area in a diocese. You know, the pastors, the bishop, especially, and the bishop needs to take action. You know, as far as correcting anyone or disciplining anyone who might not be doing much good for the rest of the flock, but might be doing much damage, you know, to the flock. You know, disciplinary measures, sometimes even excommunication might be necessary to kind of get the point across and, you know, give them that necessary medicine that they need to correct their ways. So fraternal correction is something that the church continues to carry out. In the New Testament, too, there are other teachings that show us, you know, how this is done. St. Paul, for example, writes to the Thessalonians, "If anyone refuses to obey what we say in this letter, do not look on him as an enemy, but warn him as a brother." And similarly, St. James in his letter says this, "If anyone among you wanders from the truth and someone brings him back, let him know that whoever brings back a sinner from the error of his way will save his soul from death, and this will cover a multitude of sins." Fraternal correction is very much needed. We do live in a time of mercy, you know, nowadays this is particularly emphasized by the church. It always has been, but especially nowadays, because you know, mercy is perhaps the thing most needed in today's ailing world. We need God's mercy, the divine mercy. And as Christians, we're called to be vessels of that mercy to others in various forms, carrying out the various corporal and spiritual works of mercy. The corporal works of mercy we're very familiar with and usually associate works of mercy with most: feeding the hungry, giving drink to the thirsty, clothing the naked, sheltering the homeless, visiting the sick or imprisoned. And we're familiar too with the spiritual works of mercy, but probably less so, at least some of them, you know, praying for others. And one in particular, though, often neglected: admonish the sinner, fraternal correction. You know, this spiritual work of mercy is oftentimes relegated to the corner and perhaps forgot about. Whereas the other ones, we're very happy to, you know, carry those out, you know, and receive full approval from everyone. So this particular work of mercy, of fraternal correction, admonishing the sinner, is difficult, probably because we fear that it may not be successful. You know, it might backlash at us, so to speak, you know, that those we might correct, you might reject that correction wholeheartedly, and maybe even lead to a rupture of a relationship. Friendships, you know, may be harmed or even destroyed because of this attempt to reach out and correct fraternally. It's a very real possibility, and maybe some of us here have experienced that firsthand. We try to help them, you know, but they refused our help, and there is, you know, something, some kind of block and a wall that was put up, and hopefully we may have made up, you know, but sometimes that's long in coming. So there's a fear, perhaps, that we won't get the desired results. St. Jose Maria Escrivá comments, he says, making a fraternal correction is always hard. It's always hard. Everyone knows this. But making fraternal correction is the best way you can help others after prayer and good example. It's the best way we can help others after prayer and good example. You know, it's important in today's world to keep these things in mind. We're living more and more in an individualistic society. You know, you kind of mind your own business, you know, and don't worry about other people, even if that means others being led around down the wrong path, and you know, and we don't do anything about it. You know, and even just in the human realm, you know, this is sometimes the case. Helping others, or you know, the need to help others, correcting them, but failing to do so. You know, I remember watching a video clip in the news. It just kind of showed the low point that many of us Americans have reached. You know, that there was a video of a young person, a young girl, I believe it was. She was on the bridge, but on the outside of the fence, you know, there was like way below, I think it was either the river or it was another freeway, you know, going under the bridge. And she was going to jump, you know, commit suicide. And on the video, you know, it just showed people walking by, bicycling by, you know, and not stopping. You know, and this kept them going, you know, and no one stopped and see what was the matter, maybe help her out. I mean, they must have known something was wrong, you know, and she was in danger being on that fence, you know, and beneath there was, you know, nothing but harm or death awaiting her as she jumped off. Thankfully, you know, there was a bus driver who stopped. You know, it wasn't the bus stop there, but he stopped, you know, and got out and helped her, you know, and dissuaded her from jumping, you know, corrected her, you know. This is a form of fraternal correction, but doing it in this instance in a very delicate way, you know, a very strategic way, and of course, relying on God's help, you know, to do so effectively. And it was revealed that he was a good Christian man, Just kind of goes to show that there is a need to mind others' businesses, that we are indeed our brother's keeper, you know, and to fraternally correct sometimes perfect strangers. You know, this is a dramatic example, but it gets the point across. We need to be mindful of this duty to help others, correct others when necessary. You know, other examples we could give, you know, just if we know a loved one of ours, a spouse, for example, you know, was suffering some kind of ailment, you know, and refused to get it checked out after getting worse and worse and worse, and not taking any necessary steps to get the remedies to get better, you know, the other spouse would have the duty to correct, you know, we have to go to the hospital, you know, we've got to get this checked out, you know, and do so in a charitable way, and thus display, prove one's love for the other spouse. You know, or if someone, again, this is, it could be a perfect stranger, you know, going, driving, you know, on the opposite side of the road, the wrong side of the road, you know, as a good person you would be, maybe flag them down and, you know, just tell them get on the right side of the road, or, you know, yell it out if you could, you know, so as to prevent ultimate disaster for that person driving on the wrong side of the road, you know, and also for others who could also be victims of any major serious accidents. So correcting, fraternally correcting others. So as you, as a Christian, if you know someone, a loved one, for example, is driving on the wrong side of the road spiritually, living in serious sin, or is ailing from some grave spiritual disease, you know, some mortal sin, for example, wouldn't you want to offer that person, you know, some kind of warning or remedy? Of course you would. Or to reverse the roles. I mean, if you found yourself on the wrong side of the road, you know, like maybe in England or something, you know, wouldn't you appreciate someone telling you to get on the right side of the road? You know, or if you were suffering from some debilitating infirmity, wouldn't you appreciate, you know, getting a little bit of advice, you know, some correction from others if you were in danger spiritually? No doubt you would be grateful. So, dear brothers and sisters, we keep these things in mind, you know, this Christian duty of offering and receiving fraternal correction. When we engage in it, when we give it, of course, we should do it in a way that is truly effective, and bring it to prayer first. You know, pray about it, ask our Lord to help us, Mother of Good Counsel, intercede for us, get your guardian angel to help you as well. You know, and to prepare yourself for that encounter, you know, the right timing, and to communicate that correction in a truly Christian way, you know, animated by charity. And it cannot but do good sooner or later. So it could be quite literally a thing that that person, that loved one, needs most, you know, in their lives. So let us conclude with the words of Scripture, Proverbs chapter 10, which tells us, "He who winks at a fault causes trouble, but he who frankly reproves promotes peace. A path to life is his who heeds admonition, but he who disregards reproof goes astray." Praise be Jesus and Mary.

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1: 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We hope you will join us again next time for Sermons for Everyday Living.

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3: Western New York weather, the current temp 68 degrees, under partly cloudy skies. The wind is from the west at 7 miles per hour. The forecast for this morning, cloudy with light wind, with scattered showers. Temperature 68. This afternoon, cloud-filled skies with a light breeze, 75 degrees. Then this evening, cloudy with some wind, with the temp 65. That's the weather, brought to you by iCatholicMobile.com.
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6: When the pagan centurion said, "Only say the word and my servant will be healed," the Lord said, "Never, never have I found this much faith in Israel." 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
3: May the holy names of Jesus and Mary be blessed now and forever. Good morning. You're listening to Rise Right on the Station of the Cross Catholic Media Network. Jake Kraft here with my co-host Sarah Kane on this Thursday morning, or Friday Eve, as Sarah likes to call it. We're getting close to the end of this shortened week, thanks to the Labor Day weekend extra day off early this week, if you were so blessed to have that off. So we're getting near the end, and we're going to try and get through the news today. Lots of interesting stories. Look, no big breaking news this week so far, Sarah, but there's been some interesting things cropping up that we'll try and get into today.
4: Yeah, lots of little things, I feel like, is what's happening. You know, aside from some more fighting over there in the Middle East with Iran, that kind of seems to be a perennial, but kind of an ongoing dispute that you may notice in your tax prices, sorry, your gas prices. But alas, in any case, though, it's day three of our four-day week, so we're almost there, absolutely, Friday Eve.
3: Quite so. Yeah, there's the updates out of the Iran war have been... They've been a little, you know, we keep getting them, but they haven't been super consequential yet. You know, nothing major. So if it sounds like we're ignoring it, well, we're still keeping tabs on it. But there have not been any major breaking updates yet so far, except for obviously the biggest story.
4: We've had a brief a couple of times this week, I know, but that's about it. Yeah.
3: The biggest story, of course, is that President Trump wants to rename the Strait of Hormuz to the Trump Strait. That is, of course, the most consequential development over there. But we will, of course, update you on anything major. But we've got some interesting news on the domestic front here. Got a cool little story, and not necessarily cool, but there's some cool aspects to it, some history and current situation that you probably don't know out of a little micro state called Andorra, which we'll get into. There's a very interesting form of government they have over there relating to the Catholic Church. And we've got an interesting feast today, St. Nicholas of Tolentino, one of these cool Italian saints, plus a couple others to mention. So lots to get into this Thursday morning. And God willing, our streams are actually staying up today. Those have been much more stable after some fixes behind the scenes. So hopefully those of you who are calling in or emailing in to let us know, hopefully your streams on wherever you're watching the show are stable. Again, the radio listeners probably are like, what's going on? We have a nice stable radio signal all the time. So if you're watching us, you're joining us in the chats, good morning to you. Thank you for joining us on this Friday Eve, Thursday morning here. So let's begin our Thursday with prayer. In the name of the Father, and of the Son, and of the Holy Spirit, amen.
4: Amen.
3: O Jesus, through the Immaculate Heart of Mary, I offer you my prayers, works, joys, and sufferings of this day.
4: For all the intentions of your Sacred Heart, in union with the Holy Sacrifice of the Mass throughout the world.
3: For the salvation of souls.
4: The reparation of sins.
3: The reunion of all Christians.
4: And in particular, for the intentions of the Holy Father this month.
3: Amen. Let us pray. Be mindful, O Lord, of our humble prayers in commemoration of your Saint Nicholas of Tolentino, so that we who have no confidence in our own righteousness may be helped by the merits of those who have been pleasing to you.
4: Through Jesus Christ, thy Son, our Lord, who liveth and reigneth with thee in the unity of the Holy Spirit, God, world without end.
3: Amen. In the name of the Father, and of the Son, and of the Holy Spirit. Amen.
4: Amen. And here is your morning news brief. A planned memorial at Utah Valley University on the one-year anniversary of Turning Point USA founder Charlie Kirk's assassination has already sparked student protests. Students for a Democratic Society said that the university's approval of the memorial provides endorsement to the political and moral views of Turning Point USA. Nearly 45,000 people are expected to attend Venerable Fulton Sheen's beatification in St. Louis, Missouri. Tickets are still available, though. Senator John Fetterman crossed party lines yesterday to address Republicans at the GOP's midterm convention in Dallas, Texas, describing himself as a common-sense Democrat who rejects socialism and anti-American extremism. Oral arguments before the U.S. Court of Appeals for the Fifth Circuit saw judges press both Louisiana and attorneys for abortion pill manufacturers on issues of standing. Louisiana argues that the FDA's rules currently allow out-of-state abortionists to violate Louisiana's pro-life laws. And President Trump said that he would offer every adult American a $5,000 payout if Republicans win both chambers of Congress in the November midterms. It's a plan that would cost $1.3 trillion if enacted. So don't hold your breath on that. But before we get to all of those topics and much more, let's talk about our saints of the day. I imagine you want to start with the lesser known saints here?
3: Yes, I think so. And
4: okay.
3: I'm sure St. Nicholas of Tolentino is a little lesser known. That's not the same Nicholas that we celebrate in December, right around
4: we know as
3: Santa Claus, who probably wasn't round and pudgy and wearing red all the time. He was probably wearing proper liturgical colors when appropriate, and was probably rather skinny from doing lots of fasting and that sort of thing. He is actually named after that great St. Nicholas, St. Nicholas of Myra. So it is his namesake. But I want to just start with a shout out to St. Aubert, who is known for being the builder of Mont Saint-Michel off the coast of Normandy. And this is after he received a vision of St. Michael the Archangel, and he founds this monastery. And
4: it's spelt Aubert, for those who are at home listening. It's A-U-B-E-R-T.
3: But it's French, so it's something like Aubert. Mm-hmm. But this is an amazing monastery. Some of you may have seen the pictures. And I should have prepared a picture to show on screen for our video listeners, but I'd have to describe it anyway for those on the radio. And this is the incredible sort of island off the coast of Normandy that's all built up with the church at the top and this spire pointing up and St. Michael's statue on top of the spire. And it's sometimes connected to the shore via a sandbar, so you can walk to it at low tide, and then the rest of the time it's an island. An absolutely incredible place. I mean, just amazing photographs you can get of this. And it looks like Sarah's trying to be sneaky here and throw up the picture on screen anyway. But absolutely incredible location. So this is, there it is. Mont Saint-Michel off the coast of Normandy in France. So Saint Aubert was the bishop in the region, and he founded the monastery after receiving a vision of Saint Michael. So wonderful work by him that still stands today, still is incredibly, incredibly just stunning sign of what the Catholic Church has been able to build. It's a great, great example. It's one of these shrines of St. Michael that kind of form almost a direct line going, cutting across Europe, that's known as St. Michael's Sword, this line of this shrines you can connect on the map. But we also have today Pope St. Hilary. Yes, it's a men's name. Pope St. Hilary, and he was a trusted aide of Pope St. Leo the Great. We all love our Leos here on Rise Right, from Leo the Great to some of the lesser known Pope St. Leos. And St. Leo the Great, Hilary served as a deacon under him. He served him at going to these synods and councils that the Pope couldn't go to directly, and eventually became Pope himself. So wonderful, wonderful worker for the church there. But let's get into St. Nicholas here of Tolentino.
4: Yeah.
3: And I mentioned he's named after St. Nicholas of Myra, you know, jolly old St. Nick himself. And that's because he was born to this older Italian couple in 1245. They were very pious, and they were childless. The shades here of perhaps Saints Anne and Joachim, who were childless late into their life, but were then blessed, of course, with the amazing Blessed Virgin Mary. Well, here they are blessed with a son who also becomes a saint, and they prayed particularly to St. Nicholas of Myra for his intercession in being able to conceive a child, and they conceived St. Nicholas of Tolentino. So from an early age, he is quite pious, quite devoted, and much like his namesake, I'm sure did, he fasted several days a week. He didn't just give up meat on Fridays. He was fasting all the time, deeply caring for the poor. And as a young man, he discerns a vocation to religious life thanks to the preaching of an Augustinian hermit. And his parents quite happily approve this, and he joins the Hermit's Order. He makes his vows before the age of 19. Imagine that, Sarah. This is one of the beautiful things that we see now with the church nowadays. We have a lot of rules in place for the ages you can go do things, and for, you know, your state in life when you pursue a vocation. We get these crazy stories. I say crazy, not in a pejorative way, of saints in the older days who just had very unconventional lives compared to the rules that we have nowadays in the church. You have these, you know, married couples who separate and go off to religious life once their kids, you know, reach an age where they can just kind of survive on their own type of thing. Yeah. Something that the church kind of discourages now is like, don't know. If your state in life is your state in life, pursue that. And that's kind of all there is to it. Unless there's this, a unique situation that you run into where you pursue a vocation later in life type of thing. So here's one of them that I think is a good example of that, he makes his vows still as a teenager and is eventually ordained. But
5: isn't that kind of awesome, though, to like know your vocation so early?
3: I think it's great.
5: And then just be able to sort of live that fully. Because I remember it was John Vianney who was talking about how awful it is, in a certain sense, to only come to know God late in life. So the people who have very late conversions, obviously you'd want that rather than no conversion, but at the same time it's that I can't give as much of an offering of my life as I could have had I, you know, converted and come to this sooner. And so you have it in sort of contrast to that, someone like Saint Nicholas here, who like knows kind of from the beginning, you could say, and follows that vocation and embraces it and gives his entire life. And I just, you know, I think that all of us to some degree seek a life without regret, and we generally fail at that.
3: Yeah.
5: But when you look at someone like him, you're going to say, okay, he shouldn't have had much by way of regret at the end of his life. But he became known as a very gentle and compassionate confessor and preacher and having a special concern for the poor and the suffering.
3: Yeah, some of these aspects are pretty common to our stories of the saints. There's a couple unique aspects here. So I'm not denigrating them for being common to the lives of the saints, but it's great to have this reinforced that these are the things that help make these people say it's not because you had a unique, dramatic miracle. It's this consistent devotion to these principles of the faith. And as you were saying about pursuing your vocation, I don't think it's a bad thing for the church to have the laws it currently does about, you know, when you pursue a vocation, how long you should study to be ordained. There are good, prudent reasons for doing that. And some of it is because of abuses that would happen, where you had, you know, teenage bishops because they were the nephew of some wealthy bishop or cardinal, and he pushed them along because, you know, it was good for the family and for the family's power materially and, you know, political influence and such. To help prevent those kinds of abuses, the church can suspend a rule when there's a good reason to and say, okay, you can actually enter, you know, a little earlier because we've, you know, kind of tested you and we know that your vocation is strong. It's not a bad thing for those rules to be in place, but it's interesting when you get these great stories of the saints who had, you know, these unconventional pursuits of their vocations, even when this is pretty mild as far as that goes with his age, but still interesting. And so joins this Augustinian order, which the hermit belonged to. He actually moves between several of the convents. He doesn't quite settle in until he gets to Tolentino. And that's where he really comes into his own. He's preaching there nearly every day. And this is often outside of Mass, by the way, that you wouldn't be always just preaching during Mass. You would sometimes just go preach in and of itself. You would have these opportunities to preach outdoors to even greater crowds of people than could fit in the church, for example. And so he's preaching nearly every day, working hundreds of miracles. So he's a great wonder worker. And again, maintains his prayer, his mortification. One time, he is actually restored to health, and part of this is because of his chastisement of his own flesh, this mortification that kind of starts to wear him down. He's ill, and he's restored to health by a loaf of bread given to him by Our Lady herself. She appears and gives him this restorative loaf of bread. So in that region, there's a custom to this day of blessing St. Nicholas bread or Tolentine bread, and again, it's not St. Nicholas Day in December with the Bishop St. Nicholas of Myra. This is for St. Nicholas of Tolentino because he was healed by the bread given to him by Our Lady. And then he eventually suffers another illness, a very painful one. He perseveres through that to die a holy death in 1305. But maybe the most interesting aspect of his life is that he has a great devotion to aiding the souls in purgatory. And it's a little early maybe to be talking about the month of November and the month of the Holy Souls, All Souls Day, All Saints Day. But it's always a good time to remember those poor souls in purgatory who need our prayers. And Nicholas is one of the great patrons of the souls in purgatory because he had this devotion throughout his life to praying and offering up things on their behalf to get them out of purgatory. They can't do it themselves. They can't pray for themselves and gain those merits, you know, so to speak, to speed up the process. It's up to us here on earth to pray for them, especially our loved ones.

0: including in Catholic funerals, you have this tendency to kind of move away from the Catholic faith on the issue and to just kind of say, well, the person's in heaven. And like, it's an injustice yes. to the person who's passed on, because if they're in purgatory, they don't want to hear you say that they're in heaven. Yes. They want you to actually pray for them. So it's something that we should recognize as something mm-hmm. that's good for the person who's passed on,
1: yes.
0: As opposed to what kind of makes us feel good necessarily. But it's great to also have someone who can intercede in this regard, because mm-hmm. he had that particular devotion when he was here. He was also, I read that he was the first member of the Augustinian order to be formally canonized, which happened in 1446, which is kind of an interesting fact there. Because
1: yeah.
0: obviously we've had declared saints before, but not like the formal process came a little bit later in the church.
1: Yes, so. And if you're going to, you might count, for example, Saint Augustine himself as
0: right,
1: a founding
0: exactly.
1: member of the Augustinian order, so to speak, because he came up with that rule. Perhaps not. He's the founder, but the modern order wasn't quite established yet. But he wasn't formally canonized in that sense. There was this natural process, as you mentioned. So, yes, as a formal process, we get these saints much later, who are the first ones to undergo that process and be declared formally a saint. It doesn't make them any more saints than Saint Augustine was, or any less saints, but the church over time developed, okay, we need to have a process for doing this, as opposed to just anyone that happens to have this local devotion. We can take yeah. that seriously, of course. That's a big part of the process even now, is that you have someone like Fulton Sheen. People developed a devotion to him and pursued that devotion, and that helped in his cause for sainthood and helped gain a miracle through his intercession, so that the church can formally, very soon, this month, declare him to be a saint officially. Of course, a blessed, but that's confirmation that he is in heaven, even if he won't be on the general calendar of the church yet.
0: Give it time.
1: Yes, exactly. Give it. we can ask for his intercession for a second miracle to confirm that process. But as you said, Sarah, with funerals, it's by no means a negative reflection on the deceased. It's not a negative reflection on your grandmother, your grandfather, whoever, be they ever so pious. It's not a negative reflection to say, pray for their soul, because we yeah. don't know their private life. We don't know every aspect of who they were. We can know yeah. that they put forth a good, pious exterior. We can trust that was true to them, because we knew them and we loved them, and that we have a good hope that they will be in heaven sooner or later. But it is not a disservice to their memory or their legacy or how you remember them in any way to say, just in case, that they have something they need to still be purged of, which all of us do, because we're all sinners. All of us have something like that. Very few of us are so holy that we're going to go straight to heaven when we die, the way some these saints do. That
0: yeah.
1: that we, you know, it is a service to them. It's that final act of loving them, to pray for them and offer things up for them, so that we can, God willing, see them in heaven later. So, as you say, St. Nicholas can be a great help to us in that. Let us take inspiration from him and his devotion to the souls in purgatory. And yeah. perhaps we've got some listeners out there who are from the region of Tolentino in Italy. Maybe you grew up with St. Nicholas bread or this kind of bread. At our Italian parish here in Buffalo, there were lots of immigrants who came from very specific little towns in Sicily and such, and they
0: nice.
1: Still keep up, you know, their annual feasts for particular devotions for there. You'll come across this devotion, like, never heard of this. Who's this Our Lady of Miracles? What is this? And it's
0: yeah.
1: it's a particular devotion of that town. So perhaps we've got some listeners who've heard of Tolentine bread. We did have a listener who's been to Andorra, which is the story we are going to talk about shortly. So I believe that's Alberto in the chat, who also mentioned St. Michael's Mount in Cornwall, which is one of those St. Michael shrines that lines up across Europe. So lots of
0: yeah.
1: good connections in the chat today. But
0: before we can get to that, I do
1: yes.
0: want to go ahead and take a break to remind you that you are listening to Rise Right on the Station La Crosse Catholic Media Network. 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So if you can help us to stay on the air, if you want to keep listening to us, please do consider helping us out at thestationofthecross.com. 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
1: Father McTague Sounds Off. I thought that was every episode of The Catholic Current. Don't tell him I said that, sir.
0: Yeah.
1: I think he'd make that joke. But yeah, just a quick update on this, not update, but an interesting story that came across my radar, because this situation is something that a lot of people would assume I had gone by the wayside long ago. We have a situation of this, it's a microstate called Andorra, and it's linked to France. And it's also linked to the Catholic Church in a very unique way. And the situation here is this political arrangement where there are two co-princes who serve as heads of state. So they have two heads of state for this tiny little country. And one of them is the president of France himself. The other one is a bishop, the bishop of the Diocese of Urgell. And that is that diocese dates back all the way to the 5th century. Imagine that. And serves, it says, about a little over 200,000 Catholics from a town. The center is a town in Spanish Catalonia. But the bishop is also the head of state or co-head of state of Andorra. So fascinating. This is very medieval sounding, even though one of the heads is the president of France. It's not, he's not a king or anything like that. Yeah, it's kind of interesting. But unfortunately, we have a situation, and this has been ongoing since the previous pontificate. And the Andorran prime minister this week has said that by April of next year, abortion will be decriminalized in Andorra, whether the Holy See likes it or not. Now, this is quite bold words from the Andorran prime minister, Xavier Espo, I believe was how you would pronounce his name. And again, this comes after, it's actually been quite an ongoing series of talks and negotiations to say, you know, okay, there was some text that it would not, there's rumors that it would not decriminalize abortion much, that it would simply remove criminal penalties for any woman who procures an abortion. So it would still technically be legal. You could still prosecute anyone who performed an abortion themselves, you know, healthcare professionals, it says. And this is, again, something that there's been negotiations. The church has been, there's been a couple of statements by bishops of that diocese that have been a little weaker than in the than it should be, which is unfortunate. But publicly, the church, for the most part, has taken a pretty firm stance on it. God be praised. And yet, Andorra's kind of pushing back here. This would be...
0: They clearly just don't like the current setup.
1: Yes,
0: I mean, exactly. I mean, candidly speaking, I think they are acting as if having this co-prince, if you like, is kind of archaic. And in a certain mm-hmm. sense, that's true. It's just that I prefer the archaic setup. But by law, only one of the country's two co-princes needs to sign legislation for it to become law.
1: And I don't think any of us would be surprised if the president of France signed a pro-abortion law. Yeah.
0: Right. So it does seem very likely that it will pass. And I think there are a lot of people who I think would be sensitive to the idea of decriminalizing abortion, which is different from legalizing. We obviously have that distinction with regards to drugs here in the United States. You mm-hmm. often have people who want to decriminalize, which means not to arrest, but they don't also want to set up like a legal system where it can be bought and sold. Kind of similar to that is what we're talking about with regard to abortion. But then you have to go, okay, so you want to decriminalize it. You want to remove any penalties. The moment that you do that, what you say is this person isn't a human being. Because if we wish to assert that an unborn baby is in fact a baby and therefore has a right to life that ought to be protected, mm-hmm. then you ought to therefore have a law on the books that says that anybody who does not recognize that, anybody who works to kill said baby, mm-hmm. is responsible for that act. And that's just in line with not just Catholic teaching, but also with reason. You know, you cannot both proclaim that the human person is alive and then also say that no penalties ought to be enacted for someone who kills them.
1: Yeah.
0: And that's the situation that they're in over there in Andorra.
1: Yeah, and hopefully the pressure of the Holy See will win out in this case. Pope Francis... Pope Francis was supportive, of course, of the Andorran situation here for the bishop standing against this, thankfully. And Pope Leo also was quite clear when he addressed French politicians back in 2025 about being publicly Christian, and you have an obligation to follow that. There's some great quotes from him on that in that address. So hopefully a good situation come out of there in this country with such a kind of a beautifully archaic arrangement. More news and commentary coming up after this break.
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4: In the name of the Father, and of the Son, and of the Holy Spirit. Amen. Let us pray. May your abiding mercy, O Lord, cleanse and strengthen your church, and since without you she cannot exist in safety, let her be ever guided by your grace. Through Jesus Christ, thy Son, our Lord, who liveth and reigneth with thee in the unity of the Holy Spirit, God, world without end. Amen. In the name of the Father, and of the Son, and of the Holy Spirit. Amen.
1: Welcome back to Rise Right on the Station of the Cross Catholic Media Network. Jake Kraft here with my co-host Sarah Kane on this Thursday morning, and here are your headline news. The National Pulse reports Trump escalates war on narco fleets. The U.S. military has sunk six large fishing vessels accused of refueling drug smuggling boats off the coast of Ecuador. Those vessels were, again, allegedly acting as refueling stations for smaller boats that were transporting drugs to cartels.
0: And the National Pulse reports, Iran's Islamic Revolutionary Guards claim capture of U.S. submarine. Iranian state-linked media identified the vehicle as a Dive LD, an autonomous underwater drone manufactured by U.S. defense company Anduril Industries that was first delivered to the U.S. military in 2025. An unnamed U.S. official later said an American military underwater drone had malfunctioned more than a day earlier, raising the possibility that the system was recovered by Iranian forces after becoming disabled.
1: Breitbart reports, U.S. Marshals recover nearly 80 missing children in Ohio operation. God be praised. Operation Meridian has now concluded, which was launched in August in coordination with federal, state, and local partners, and resulted in the recovery of 79 children, ages 6 through 17, in various parts of the state. The effort was helped by Cleveland's Amanda Berry, who more than a decade ago became one of the most stunning abduction cases in U.S. history when she escaped after being held captive for a decade with two other girls in her kidnapper's home. Again, praise be to God for those good news.
0: And Just the News reports, Justice Department busts global online scam operation and seizes $52 million in laundered money. U.S. Attorney Jeanine Pirro on Wednesday announced a large-scale bust linked to an illegal marketplace for scam services that resulted in that $52 million seizure of laundered funds.
1: Just the News reports, Virginia County approves $2,000 payments to families of illegals arrested by ICE. The 4-0 vote permitted Arlington Thrive, a local nonprofit, to distribute up to $2,000 to eligible families. The move followed a sweeping series of immigration enforcement raids in the area. Exact eligibility criteria remain unclear, but Arlington Thrive has the flexibility to issue the funds through checks or debit card, depending on the needs of the individual families.
0: And EWTN reports U.S. bishops urge Supreme Court to allow communities to regulate firearms. The U.S. Conference of Catholic Bishops is urging the Supreme Court to allow local communities to regulate firearm ownership, weighing in on a high-profile federal case that could significantly reshape the nation's gun laws. The case before the High Court concerns a regulation enacted by Cook County, Illinois, banning more than 100 types of semi-automatic weapons, including the popular AR-15 platform. In their amicus brief regarding the legal dispute, the U.S. bishops urged the court to, quote, preserve the traditional authority of political communities to regulate weapons.
1: Breitbart reports Utah Valley University students plan to protest one-year memorial event for Charlie Kirk. Again, that's 1 year today. Turning Point USA is returning to that Utah campus where Charlie Kirk was assassinated to host a memorial event today, which marks 1 year since the assassination. The memorial event is facing oppositions, though, from some students who are angry over Utah Valley University's decision to cancel classes for the day. Students are upset that classes have been canceled. I'm shocked.
0: That's a first. And Just the News reports Air Force Base to continue with religious greetings at gate. After complaints about religious greetings threatened to get the greetings axed, Defense Secretary Pete Hegseth defended Christian service members. The complaints center around guards at Kirtland Air Force Base, saying, God bless you and have a blessed day.
1: The horror.
0: Yeah.
1: And Just the News reports New York Governor Hochul signs union protection bill into law. Labor unions in New York will be allowed to take legal action against groups that discourage union membership under a proposal signed into law by Governor Kathy Hochul yesterday. Backers of the Democrat-sponsored plan say the restrictions are aimed at stopping groups that send deceptive mailers to workers, which they claim are often mistaken for official union correspondence. But the Washington, D.C.-based Freedom Foundation said this legislation is a veiled attack on its work in New York and part of broader efforts by Democrat-led states to stifle groups that educate workers about their First Amendment right to opt out of union membership.
0: And Fox News reports, innocent woman says police use of flock camera led to 13 days in jail. Lindsay Brooke Isaacs was asleep in her home when police arrived and told the 23-year-old that her car had been involved in a crash that killed three people. She knew they had the wrong person. Her black Dodge Durango showed no obvious collision damage, and she had a receipt showing where she'd been. The investigation eventually led to her being arrested and spending 13 days in jail.
1: Absolutely crazy. And those are your headline news this Thursday morning. I would like to discuss that story, but I want to start, Sarah, with this story out of EWTN News. U.S. bishops urge Supreme Court to allow communities to regulate firearms. Now, that may seem a little unclear at first, so here's the breakdown here. The USCCB is urging SCOTUS to allow local communities, again, local communities, to regulate firearm ownership. And this is in a high-profile federal case concerning a regulation enacted by Cook County, Illinois, where the Cook County banned more than 100 types of semi-automatic weapons, including AR-15 platforms. And in this amicus brief regarding the legal dispute, the USCCB urged the court to, quote, preserve the traditional authority of political communities to regulate weapons. Now, that doesn't sound all that bad. And I'll be honest, on a certain objective level, I kind of agree with the principle at stake here that, you know, on the basis of subsidiarity, a local jurisdiction is going to better understand what is needed in a local area. But the issue here is that the bishops are supporting what amounts to, you know, exaggerated levels of gun control that are going to violate the Second Amendment, at least as far as I see it, and as far as a lot of, you know, gun legislation pro Second Amendment legislation that we've had in the U.S. over the many years has also thought. And so this is a case where, well, from a higher level, you need to come down and say, okay, you are being too restrictive. You are infringing on citizens' rights. So I think it's quite unfortunate to see the U.S. bishops intervening in such a way to basically push for more gun control.
0: I'll go further. Okay. I would say that considering who this is, right, mm-hmm. considering this is our bishops, our prelates, I don't think they should care so much what the Second Amendment says or any of the amendments as much as I think they should care what the Catholic truth is.
1: Yeah.
0: We can discern directly from natural law, which is what the Second Amendment is actually attempting to be based upon, by the way, but we can go back to natural law, which is what you think the bishops would be doing, and say, okay, because a person has this right to life, they also have the means necessary to defend their life and those who are in their care. And it's from whence that we get this understanding of the so-called right to self-defense, right, that we have in the sort of common modern vernacular. And so this argument that the bishops are making, I think, is horrendous, in part because they're acting as if they're using these very modern arguments that don't go back anywhere, like that they're completely baseless in terms of the Catholic history. Like if you're acting as a bishop, can you stay within the confines of what the history of the faith has spoken about on this topic? Instead, they're there, Jake, arguing that, oh, modern firearms are fundamentally dissimilar from the standards of the 18th century. I don't care what the 18th century says.
1: Yeah, we're not living
0: it's
1: in the 18th
0: century.
1: It's not
0: about the 18th century. Yeah. Like it's a very modern thing that's like super focused upon what the Constitution says and what the Bill of Rights says, and that's fine to make that argument within like an American political discourse. Like I completely get Republicans and Democrats arguing about that, but like these are bishops.
1: Yeah.
0: So your point isn't the 18th century. It isn't even the Bill of Rights. It's like what is right? Because if abortion was cemented in one of the amendments of the Bill of Rights, I wouldn't want the bishops to be going and saying, well, the Constitution says that abortion is legal, therefore it has to be legal. You know what I mean? Yes. That's how farcical it is.
1: Yes.
0: Like no, like kind of do your job.
1: Yes.
0: and remind people of the truth, that is in the Constitution or outside of it, wherever it happens to be, it's your job to be this source of morality wherever it's found.
1: Yes, it's not, I have no problem in and of itself with, again, in an objective situation, I have no problem with the bishops, quote unquote, getting involved in politics, intervening.
0: Mm-hmm.
1: That is the job of a bishop, is to try and be a good shepherd for his flock.
0: And teach.
1: And to teach and say, oh, this law is contradictory to the faith or something like that. But as you pointed out, I was going to read that paragraph as well. And it went on that the bishop suggested that such weapons, firearms like AR-15s, are dangerous and unusual and thus open to reasonable regulation. I mean, again, this is kind of just falling into classic, basically Second Amendment restrictive modern arguments. Where, back when they wrote the Constitution, they didn't have AR-15s, so the Constitution doesn't apply. Absolutely ridiculous. So the fact is that, as you say, they are not falling back on a Catholic teaching here. They are trying to disguise it as that because they are talking about a good principle, this principle of subsidiarity and this principle of, a local jurisdiction is going to know best what you need for an issue. That's totally accurate. But they're using that as this platform to then get on their high horse and preach gun control is essentially what they're doing. And it's sad to see this, the bishops, can you call it stooping to this level, where they're essentially just picking a political side and trying to dress it up. Again, I'm not, condemning their, their intentions. I'm not judging their hearts on this matter, but just as an action, I think this is, again, it's beneath them to do something like this, where they're just falling into They're getting, you know, they're into the weeds of this political argument in a way that is detrimental to a proper Catholic understanding, as you say, of self-defense, of knowing that, right. Okay, if you as a family are, you know, you're the head of the family and it's your job to defend your wife and your children, defend your home, defend your private property. These are Catholic principles, and you know, you're going to be going up against, as is more and more the case nowadays, criminals who can get their hands on any kind of weapon possible. You are perfectly within your rights, perfectly within your Second Amendment rights, and within your general Catholic principle rights to mm-hmm. have a weapon like this, like an AR-15, for the county to say, okay, we're going to ban all of this because, you know, it's distasteful, or we, you know, don't think private citizens should have, you know, weapons at all. And, this is going to stop gun crime, right? Because, you know, what bans criminals is saying what you're doing is wrong. Yeah. So this entire process is silly. I think we've had a couple of Second Amendment discussions before on the show where we've talked about this. And to have the U.S. bishops getting, you know, wading into this on such a, you know, such a poorly thought out level. Again, it's not that they're getting involved in politics itself that's bad. It's this level of it and for this, you know, bad cause.
0: And let's be honest here. The reason the AR-15 is mentioned is because a lot of people, you know, associate it with various different school shooters. It's not associated actually with like the greatest death count that actually, I think, last time I checked, occurred at Virginia Tech and we used pistols. But in any case, it's associated with that in the kind of public mind. And that's why they're focusing on this. But if you look at what actually Cook County, Illinois did, they aren't just banning AR-15s. Mm-hmm. They're banning 100 different types of semi-automatic weapons for those who are at home and they don't know. Like, most handguns are semi-automatic weapons, right? It means that you pull the trigger once, and you get one bullet that comes out. It's not an automatic weapon, right? You have those, and you have revolvers, and those make up the two main types of handguns. And then you also have the restriction on the number of rounds that the gun can hold. And according to Cook County, Illinois' policies, this is the county that the USCCB just encouraged, right? Mm-hmm. It caps the number of rounds at 10. Anything else is considered a large capacity magazine. So in other words, if you're in your home and you're being attacked by more than one person, you have a serious problem. And there are multiple cases of this in which, and especially... Yeah. Candidly, women who have this issue, the reason is, you know, going through this very rapidly here, women tend to use rounds that are much smaller because they can't handle the recoil. Yeah. As such, they tend to need more rounds to handle a threat. And this is one of also the reasons that gun rights and women's rights intersect very much, because women are the weaker sex and therefore more likely to rely on a woman.
1: This is the great leveler for self-defense, is a woman being able to use a weapon that can do more than you know, just a quick shot, you know, especially at a small level. That's a great point that a lot of people just completely forget, because I think a lot of them have this idea in their heads from films, for example, that, oh, well, if a woman just takes enough self-defense classes, she can be Black Widow in the Avengers films, you know, flipping, you know, men over and snapping their arms and whatever. That's not realistic. It's just not going to happen. It's absolutely not the case. So this is just a complete ignorance of the actual details at stake. And they're not abiding by principles. They're not abiding by actual good research into this issue.
0: Nope.
1: They're abiding by this completely, you know.
0: It's just fear-mongering. It's just like modern democratic fear-mongering that's like, and you end up with these stupid rules that are like, if it has a pistol grip, then therefore it's banned. And you're like, what? That has nothing to do with safety at all.
1: Yes, exactly.
0: It's very political, candidly. This isn't like a moral dispute. It's hidden under the auspices of a moral dispute.
1: Yes.
0: But the actual particulars show that it's something very different. It really is highly political, and I'm sad to see the USCCB get kind of swept up in this particular battle that really is bad for vulnerable groups and for vulnerable individuals, those who live in particularly bad areas of town, for example, those who are fundamentally weaker, whether they're women, whether they're disabled, whether they're, you know, simply in a bad situation in the middle of the night and they're, you know, half awake and the other person, their attacker, is not. Whatever it happens to be, those people have a right not only to defend their own life, but also, therefore, the right to the means necessary to do so. That's the natural law understanding, and that's what the bishops really should have been doing and fighting for. Like, you know, again, like you said, Jake, it's the duty of these bishops to teach And so when they fail at this kind of opportunity, which I think it could be seen as, you know, it hurts us all. It hurts the Catholic faith. It hurts those around us. It hurts the laity. It hurts the people who should have been edified, who should have been taught about this particular rite and why it exists, why it is that we ought to be able to exercise these particular functions.
1: Yeah.
0: And instead, they just drop the ball.
1: Yes, it's akin to the issue with illegal immigration in the United States. And the bishops essentially put themselves forward, again, even if this is not their intention, even if this is not what they want to be doing, they are putting themselves forward as essentially a political body. And in a pejorative sense, as opposed to a sense that, well, yes, the Catholic faith needs to be involved in politics because the Catholic faith needs to be involved in every aspect of life. Obviously, we've made that point. But the fact that they take a line that that puts them on one side of the political aisle when they get into this, so that instead of focusing on timeless Catholic principles, so that they can actually be involved in politics in a way that says, look, this is, you know, you can go beyond simply falling on, okay, or are you voting Republican? Are you voting Democrat? You can, there's a way to get beyond that without, you know, sitting on a fence. It's just a way to say, okay, this is a broad principle that we have to remember, a principle of self-defense, a principle of subsidiarity, something like that. You know, I have got no problem with promoting the principle of subsidiarity, but when you have it being used as a tool to fall in line with a political agenda, especially one that is completely based on nonsense, in a similar way to how their promotion of, defending the human dignity of illegal immigrants tends to come down on, you need to get illegal immigrants get away with everything and give them extra benefits. And
0: you should have open borders.
1: Yes. So it's one thing to say, we need to be able to go and minister to people who are imprisoned. That is a good principle, ministering to people who are imprisoned. Whatever the crime is, if the crime is illegally crossing the border, if the crime is worse than that even, going to minister to people in prison, that is a good Catholic principle. I've got no problem with that. But that is used as a jumping off point to then say, okay, we need to go and basically say these people shouldn't be in prison. We're going to, you know, make a political deal out of it as opposed to a religious deal. There's a way to argue against this and a way not to, and don't fall into the trap, the secularist trap of, oh, well, the bishop shouldn't be involved in politics. That's not the issue. It's the fact that their argument, their proposal here is based on stuff that doesn't make sense. That's really the core of the issue here. And so it's good to be able to call that out specifically as opposed to, you know, falling into the trap of secularist, you know, separation of church and state kind of arguments. But
0: yes, although I've noticed that those who generally will engage in those separation of church and state arguments will particularly appreciate when the USCCB makes an argument like this, which is really interesting.
1: Yes, exactly.
0: But in any case, I want to go ahead and remind you that you are listening to Rise Right on the station The Cross, Catholic Media Network. We're a listener-funded Catholic media apostolate dedicated to proclaiming the fullness of truth with clarity and charity. And just a reminder that we are getting started with our full appeal to help us to pay the bills that keep the network on the air. And our theme of this time is the joy of being Catholic. So please do join us in that and help us to stay on the air. You can do that at thestationofthecross.com.
1: You can also find all the links on our show page, riseright.org, where you can also sign up for our email list. We only bug you once a week with some updates, things you might have missed, and a couple cool little Easter eggs, goodies, that sort of thing. So check that out, riseright.org, and sign up for our email list. 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Check out Ask a Priest Live. Father John Brancich, great friend of the show. He was on with me while Sarah was out, in case you remember that great show. He is a priest of the FSSP, and he'll join host Rudy Carlos to answer your questions about the Catholic faith. Find out more info at thestationofthecross.com/askapriest. And, wow, we ran out of time quicker than I thought, Sarah, but I'm glad we have time to at least talk about this crazy story here from Fox News. Innocent woman says police use of flock camera led to 13 days in jail. Lindsay Brooke Isaacs was asleep at home. Police arrived and told her, 23 years old, that her car had been involved in a crash that killed three people. And she knew this was wrong. Her car showed no obvious collision damage. She had a receipt showing where she had been at the time in the time frame. But they investigated her, arrested her, and she spent 13 days in jail because of these Flock cameras. And we've ranted about them before, but here is as blatant a case as you can get of Flock cameras completely going off the rails and leading to an innocent person spending time in jail. Absolutely ridiculous. I hope and pray that Florida, more states follow Florida's line of banning these cameras and refusing licenses for them.
0: And can you imagine what it would be like during those 13 days when you're wondering how long it's going to take them to figure out that it wasn't actually you, or whether they're going to figure out that it wasn't actually you, if they're just going to rely entirely upon this fake evidence that, that they have. And imagine also the potential for massive costs in that case. I mean, this is the sort of case where people end up, you know, selling their house so they can pay for legal expenses. This isn't a small thing, not to mention just 2 weeks of just absolute terror as you're held in jail, entirely innocent, and all on the basis, this is the only evidence they had, because the evidence was fake, right? So they had no other evidence. And you know, the thing about how she had a receipt, I was thinking about this, Jake. I was like, there's no way I would have a receipt. Yeah, I don't keep receipts of where I've been. I almost never say yes to the question, would you like your receipt now?
1: Yeah. Well, it goes even beyond that, because there was no damage on her car. And there was evidence that there was paint on the crash that didn't match her car. So they had contradictory evidence to the fact that the Flock camera did actually record her vehicle at one point. But the analysis would have concluded that she was beyond that point at the time, that she was already gone. There's no damage on the vehicle. And yet the cops just said, oh, but your car's on camera near the area. So we're going to go with the Flock. We're going to side with the Flock camera, even in the face of other evidence. Yeah. That's even scarier to me, is that, oh, well, the AI can't have gotten it wrong. And that's better evidence than, you know, than actual physically saying there's no damage on her car or the paint color's wrong. We're going to side with the Flock because obviously the AI, you know, has got it right. And so you're going to be arrested. Absolutely crazy. This is after investigation. They still arrested her, and the investigation had to proceed even further to finally clear her. And this is the case, is that this is not just a problem with AI. This is not just a problem with the Flock system. It's also a problem with the people who say that AI is the answer to everything. Oh, I've got a problem. Let me type it into AI. Oh, let me ask Grok. Let me ask ChatGPT. They will solve my issue for me. They will do my work for me. They will do everything that I need for me. You're completely giving over your mind. Forget the sci-fi situations of, you know, an army of Terminator robots rising up and the AI trying to kill you. No, the AI is not that kind of smart. It's not going to do that.
0: Yeah.
1: It's going to be too incompetent to do that. The issue is people willingly signing over their brains to AI. Got a problem? AI will fix it. Need evidence? AI's got it. That is the real heart of the issue here. And, you know, again, it's not just going to be fixed by just banning this system. But the fact that we've got such a clear case here of Flock being used for, you know, just completely fake, investigation, you know, here and this arrest, absolutely ridiculous and a good weapon to be used against this kind of thing.
0: Well, 100%. And who knows how many cases have been like this, in which Flock cameras have been used falsely, or similar systems have been used falsely with laziness on the part of either prosecutors or the police themselves. You know, because Lindsay's attorney here said that his team ended up performing a time distance analysis, and they concluded that her car was already beyond the crash location when the collision occurred. It required some math on their part.
1: It's not that hard.
0: Exactly. That was their point. Like, how did this woman spend 2 weeks basically in jail when it just required a little bit of math to go, that's not possible? You know, it wasn't her.
1: Yep.
0: And yet her life was seen as less important fundamentally than the so-called evidence that AI provided. And that's the issue. Right there, that we're not prioritizing really humanity over some of these machines.
1: Absolutely. Very big issue that I'm sure we'll see more developments on in days to come. More news and commentary tomorrow for Friday. Thank you for listening. God bless you.
5: Western New York weather, currently 67 degrees under partly cloudy skies. The wind is from the west at 4 miles per hour. The forecast for this morning, cloudy with light wind with scattered showers. Temperature 68. This afternoon, cloud-filled skies with a light breeze, 75 degrees. Then this evening, cloudy with some wind with a temp 65. That's the weather brought to you by iCatholicMobile.com.
6: Massachusetts just radically expanded abortion. 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
14: Family, a prayer that we pray together is a powerful prayer. 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Today we pray for greater modesty. Most Blessed Virgin Mary, we honor you, the Mother of our Lord Jesus Christ. You are a model for all women of every time. Blessed are you among women. Teach your daughters the virtue of modesty, so that they may come to understand what is truly beautiful, and so dress in accord with their dignity. Help them, dear Mother, to adorn themselves with the beauty of the virtues and to live with a purity of soul like unto yours. Most sweet Mother, pray for us who have recourse to you. Amen.
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ourselves to celebrate the sacred mysteries. I confess to Almighty God and to you, my brothers and sisters, that I have greatly sinned in my thoughts and in my words, in what I have done and what I have failed to do. Through my fault, through my most grievous fault. Therefore I ask Blessed Mary, ever Virgin, all the angels and saints, and you, my brothers and sisters, to pray for me to the Lord. May Almighty God have mercy on us, forgive us our sins, and bring us

us pray. God our Father, who have called all things into being in Christ, the firstborn of all creation, grant, we pray, that docile to the life-giving breath of your Spirit, we may lovingly care for the works of your hands. Through our Lord Jesus Christ, your Son, who lives and reigns with you in the unity of the Holy Spirit, amen.

0: A reading from the Book of Wisdom. All men were by nature foolish, who were in ignorance of God, and who, from the good things seen, did not succeed in knowing him who is, and from studying the works did not discern the artisan. But either fire or wind or the swift air, or the circuit of the stars, or the mighty water, or the luminaries of heaven, the governors of the world, they considered gods. Now, if out of joy in their beauty they thought them gods, let them know how far more excellent is the Lord than these, for the original source of beauty fashioned them. Or if they were struck by their might and energy, let them from these things realize how much more powerful is he who made them. For from the greatness and the beauty of created things, their original author, by analogy, is seen. But yet, for these the blame is less, for they indeed have gone astray, perhaps, though they seek God and wish to find him. For they search busily among his works, but are distracted by what they see, because the things they see are fair. But again, not even these are pardonable. For if they so far succeeded in knowledge that they could speculate about the world, how did they not more quickly find its Lord? Verbum Domini. The heavens proclaim the glory of God. The heavens declare the glory of God, and the firmament proclaims his handiwork. Day pours out the word to day, and night to night imparts knowledge. Not a word nor a discourse whose voice is not heard. Through all the earth their voice resounds, and to the ends of the world their message.
1: The heavens proclaim the glory.

Jesus said to his disciples, "No one can serve two masters. He will either hate one and love the other, or be devoted to one and despise the other. You cannot serve God and mammon. Therefore, I tell you, do not worry about your life, what you will eat or drink, or about your body, what you will wear. Is not life more than food, and the body more than clothing? Look at the birds in the sky. They do not sow or reap. They gather nothing into barns. Yet your heavenly Father feeds them. Are not you more important than they? Can any of you, by worrying, add a single moment to your lifespan? Why are you anxious about clothes? Learn from the way the wildflowers grow. They do not work or spin. But I tell you that not even Solomon in all his splendor was clothed like one of them. If God so clothes the grass of the field, which grows today and is thrown into the oven tomorrow, will he not much more provide for you, O you of little faith? So do not worry and say, 'What are we to eat?' Or 'What are we to drink?' Or 'What are we to wear?' All these things the pagans seek. Your heavenly Father knows that you need them all. But seek first the kingdom of God and his righteousness, and all these things will be given you besides. Do not worry about tomorrow. Tomorrow will take care of itself. Sufficient for a day is its own evil."

There was a wonderful interview with Dr. Peter Kraft, who has been described as the greatest living apologist, himself a convert to the Catholic faith. He's written 110 books. And as Monsignor Landry put it, we never read his writings without being strengthened in our faith, our hope, and our love. Certainly I've discovered that too, in just the beautiful insights he has. You know, one of his books that he wrote is on the spirituality of surfing. And he himself has been a lifelong surfer. And he was asked, you know, recently, do you still surf? He's 89 years old, still teaching at Boston College. Do you still surf? And he responded, does the Pope still pray? So he no longer stands on the surfboard. He actually won a master's level competition in his mid-50s, surfing. But he does bodyboarding now. But he still rides those waves. And he talks about how, just in that experience, you experience the power and the beauty of God. You feel lifted up, even holy, in a sense, because you're so experiencing and caught up in the beauty and the power of God. And today we're offering a Mass for the care of creation. Pope Leo himself offered this Mass at Castel Gandolfo in the beautiful gardens there. He likes to go there. He likes to ride horseback even, go swimming, play tennis, to enjoy the beauty of God's creation. And he offered this Mass that we're offering today. And we're really in what he called a season of creation. And so it's 5 weeks from September 1st when he offered that Mass until the feast of St. Francis of Assisi. And what we are to look at, how we treat creation, to respect it, to care for it, to be grateful for it, because it's a gift. It's actually God's first revelation of himself. That there are things we will not learn about God without encountering his creation. And that's a danger today. That we can just get so absorbed in a virtual world that we don't connect with the real world, the reality. And so today,

talks about how we first look outside of ourselves to the things that God has created, and what we find is his power, his wisdom, his goodness, and it leads us to him. It's the first step as we look at the beauty of his creation. You know, when Mother Angelica was building the shrine of the Blessed Sacrament, if you've never been there, I encourage you to go and to visit. It's a beautiful place. It's surrounded by hills and trees, and there's two rivers that go around this 400-acre property. There's lots of space to just go out and to enjoy the beauty of God's creation, as well as a beautiful church to spend time in silence with our Lord, our Eucharistic Lord. But there's a 2-mile white fence that leads up to the entrance gate. And that was not part of the original property. So the church is being built and things are progressing in that property. And Mother's thinking about these things. And she said, you know, we need a buffer. We don't need to have just businesses and houses and all of this leading up to the shrine. We need a buffer, she called it, where people can kind of let go of the troubles of their life. They can enter into a different place to encounter God. She said to me once that the bigness of the place makes our troubles seem smaller, because we realize the power, the grandeur of God. And so that property was obtained from a paper company. He said, yeah, I see you need a buffer. And thankfully so that when you find that, you start with that white gate, it's like, all right, now I can breathe a little easier. And Pope Leo, when he was speaking at this mass that he had at Castel Gandolfo, he said, we need to put our lives in silent mode from the noise of human activity. So we have our phones, and so sometimes we're going to be going to church or making a program on EWTN. We put them in silent mode. He says we need to do that too in our lives, just to enter into the silence in which God speaks to us in his creation. He manifests something of himself. In fact, it's said that children really don't develop in some ways without that encounter with the things that God has made. And so our first reading again from the Book of Wisdom. For if out of joy in their beauty they thought them gods, let them know how far more excellent is the Lord than these. For the original source of beauty, fashioned them. That's God. Joseph Pieper, the great Thomas philosopher, he said that if we don't do this, if we don't have these moments where we just spend in the silence and beauty of God's creation, then we're just going to be sucked into the world of total work and be crushed. That it's absolutely essential to human beings to have those moments and to actively seek them out and protect them, and to care for creation. You know, Brother Pier Giorgio and I went hiking on Labor Day at Oak Mountain. We have the beautiful foothills of the Appalachian mountain range here in Alabama. I love the beauty of the mountains here. So Brother Pier Giorgio and I went out to do some hiking there. And he was given a t-shirt by his patron, Saint Pier Giorgio Frassati. So he was just canonized a year ago on September 7th, Pier Giorgio Frassati. And the t-shirt said, verso l'alto, to the heights. Because Pier Giorgio loved to go to the mountains. He loved to do rock climbing. He loved to take his friends there just to enjoy the beauty of his creation. We were talking about this mass that I wanted to

offer today for the care of creation. And he said something I thought was a beautiful insight, that it's those who do get immersed in creation who most want to care for it, who want to hand it on to the next generation and not just exploit creation for quick, easy profits, for example, but to nurture it and care for it, to respect it, to see it as a gift that we want to care for and to cultivate. Our Lord himself, Jesus, pointed to look at creation. Look at the birds of the sky. Learn from the flowers of the field, the lilies of the fields. And what is Jesus saying by that? When you're looking at creation, and it doesn't have to be as beautiful as it is. You know, for example, we don't have to have color. It could just be bland, black and white. But he adds all this rich variety and color and beauty and the songs of birds. And there's something that he's revealing about himself in that. And one of the readings that we might have chosen is from Colossians chapter 1, where St. Paul says, you know, all things have been made through him and for him. He is before all things. He's speaking of Christ. It's all been made through him and for him. He holds everything in being. But what does our Lord also say as we contemplate the beauty of his creation? Does he not care much more for you, O you of little faith? Now, when we see the care that he has for his creation, it doesn't have to be so beautiful. Oh God, I fear you've made creation too beautiful. That when we consider those things, we see that he has an even greater concern for us, as our Lord taught. And he knows even when the sparrows fall, will he not care even more for you? And he does, of course. The heavens declare the glory of God, our entrance antiphon today, and the firmament proclaims the work of his hands. You know, there's a wonderful program that EWTN just aired a few days ago. You can find it on EWTN Plus or EWTN On Demand. And it was Colm Flynn went to the Baltic countries, Lithuania, Latvia, and Estonia. And Estonia has been called the least religious country in the world. And then what he finds here is a growing Catholic community, and there were 9 people who were confirmed. And there's some young men among them that he interviewed, and one of them, his name was Kaido Mikkel Marima. And he's just a young man, he's there. He's asked about, you know, why did he make this decision to enter the Catholic faith and to be confirmed? He talked about at the age of 13 and 14, he's questioning, well, what's the source of the universe? And he looked to physics for answers and just science and to understand, well, how did all this come into being? And he comes to the conclusion, well, there must be a God. There must be a God. And so he begins to research religions. And for a year, he's on this search until he comes eventually to the Catholic faith. And he said, you know, if we just look at life superficially, it's so meaningless. I was looking for meaning. And there is a meaning. There is a purpose. So I encourage you in these days to take advantage of that, to learn. You know, when I was flying back one time, I had a long flight. I think it was from Phoenix to Birmingham. It's about a three and a half hour flight. And so I'm looking on the screen, and there's this man called the Gangster Gardener. His name is Ron Finley. And I'm always interested in gardening. I garden. And so I thought, well, maybe I can learn something from him. Well, he's in L.A., South Central LA. And what he did
was that he turns these abandoned lots that are sometimes covered with trash and not being used, these traffic medians that are often, again, collection points for trash, and he turns them into gardens. And he invites people to come. You know, he says, why do we have cities? And people will say, people, for people. He says, no, it's not for people. It's for business. Because people need creation. They don't need just a concrete environment. And so he's created these spaces, and he even gives a statistic how violence decreases in a city where you have these spaces. You know, you think of Central Park in New York and other green spaces for people to experience something of God's creation. So these days, and Pope Leo's own offering of this mass that we can have for the care of creation, reminds us to cherish this gift that God has given to us, to encounter the Creator and the beautiful things that he has made, and to hand this on also to the next generation. We're not going to just exploit creation, but cherish it, enhance it for the good of all.

0: Dear brothers and sisters, gather together to celebrate the good things we have received from God, our Maker. Let us offer him our gratitude and humbly ask him for our needs.
1: In thanksgiving to God for his goodness and love, which are so evident in his bringing all things into being, we pray to the Lord.
0: Lord, hear our prayer.
1: That all may recognize the wisdom, power, and goodness of God, reflected in his creation, and come to know him by faith and gratitude. We pray to the Lord.
0: Lord, hear our prayer.
1: For a greater sense of commitment to care for creation, our common home, for our own good and that of the next generation, we pray to the Lord.
0: Lord, hear our prayer.
1: For love and respect, most especially for the crown of God's creation, human life, made in his image and likeness, from conception to natural death, we pray to the Lord.
0: Lord, hear our prayer.
1: For an end to the destruction of human life and creation by violence and war, and the transformation of what destroys life into what sustains and nourishes it, we pray to the Lord.
0: Lord, hear our prayer.
1: For our souls and the souls of all the faithful departed to enjoy our greatest care for eternal life, we pray to the Lord.
0: Lord, hear our prayer. O God, creator of all that is and ever will be, hear the prayers of your church and grant, we pray, that what we ask in faith we may truly obtain through Christ our Lord.
2: Amen. Amen.

hands. Bring the work of your creation to perfection in them, so that transformed by the Holy Spirit, they may become for us the food and drink of eternal life. Through Christ our Lord.

truly just to give you glory, Father most holy, for you are the one God living and true, existing before all ages and abiding for all eternity, dwelling in unapproachable light. Yet you, who alone are good, the source of life, have made all that is, so that you might fill your creatures with blessings and bring joy to many of them by the glory of your light. And so in your presence are countless hosts of angels who serve you day and night, and gazing upon the glory of your face, glorify you without ceasing. With them we

give you praise, Father most holy, for you are great, and you have fashioned all your works in wisdom and in love. You formed man in your own image and entrusted the whole world to his care, so that in serving you alone, the Creator, he might have dominion over all creatures. And when through disobedience he had lost your friendship, you did not abandon him to the domain of death. For you came in mercy to the aid of all, so that those who seek might find you. Time and again you offered them covenants, and through the prophets taught them to look forward to salvation. And you so loved the world, Father most holy, that in the fullness of time you sent your only begotten Son to be our Savior. Made incarnate by the Holy Spirit and born of the Virgin Mary, he shared our human nature in all things but sin. To the poor he proclaimed the good news of salvation, to prisoners freedom, and to the sorrowful of heart joy. To accomplish your plan, he gave himself up to death, and rising from the dead, he destroyed death and restored life. And that we might live no longer for ourselves, but for him who died and rose again for us, he sent the Holy Spirit from you, Father, as the first fruits for those who believe, so that bringing to perfection his work in the world, he might sanctify creation to the full. Therefore, O Lord, we pray, may this same Holy Spirit graciously sanctify these offerings, that they may become the body and blood of our Lord Jesus Christ, for the celebration of this great mystery which he himself left us as an eternal covenant. For when the hour had come for him to be glorified by you, Father most holy, having loved his own who were in the world, he loved them to the end. And while they were at supper, he took bread, blessed and broke it, and gave it to his disciples, saying, take this, all of you, and eat of it, for this is my body, which will be given up for you.

In a similar way, taking the chalice filled with the fruit of the vine, he gave thanks and gave the chalice to his disciples, saying, "Take this, all of you, and drink from it, for this is the chalice of my blood, the blood of the new and eternal covenant, which will be poured out for you and for many for the forgiveness of sins. Do this in memory of me."

Therefore, O Lord, as we now celebrate the memorial of our redemption, we remember Christ's death and his descent to the realm of the dead. We proclaim his resurrection and his ascension to your right hand. And as we await his coming in glory, we offer you his body and blood, the sacrifice acceptable to you, which brings salvation to the whole world. Look, O Lord, upon the sacrifice which you yourself have provided for your church, and grant in your loving kindness to all who partake of this one bread and one chalice, that gathered into one body by the Holy Spirit, they may truly become a living sacrifice in Christ to the praise of your glory. Therefore, Lord, remember now all for whom we offer this sacrifice, especially your servant, Leo, our Pope, Stephen, our Bishop, and the whole order of bishops, all the clergy, those who take part in this offering, those gathered here before you, your entire people, and all who seek you with a sincere heart. Remember also those who have died in the peace of your Christ and all the dead whose faith you alone have known. To all of us, your children, grant, O merciful Father, that we may enter into a heavenly inheritance with the Blessed Virgin Mary, Mother of God, with Blessed Joseph, her spouse, and with your apostles and saints in your kingdom. There, with the whole of creation, freed from the corruption of sin and death, may we glorify you through Christ our Lord, through whom you bestow on the world all that is good. Through him and with him and in him, O God, Almighty Father, in the unity of the Holy Spirit,

0: the ends of the earth have seen the salvation of our God.
1: For those who cannot now receive Jesus in the Blessed Sacrament, we offer the following prayer. My dear Lord and Savior, though I am but a sinful servant, I approach thee with confidence. I am truly sorry for having offended thee by my sins, because thou art infinitely good. I have a great desire to receive thee in Holy Communion, and since I cannot now be united to thee in the Blessed Sacrament, I beseech thee most earnestly to come to me at least spiritually, and to refresh my soul with the sweetness of thy grace. Come, my Lord, my God, and my all, come to me, and let me never again be separated from thee by sin. I wish to become like thee. Teach me thy blessed ways. Help me with thy grace to practice meekness, humility, purity, charity, and all the virtues of thy sacred heart. O my Jesus, I consecrate to thee my heart with all its affections, my soul with all its powers, and my body with all its senses. In union with thee, I will live and labor and suffer to do the Heavenly Father's will. I will ever be mindful of the presence of my God and strive to be perfect. Bless me in life and in death, that I may praise thee forever in heaven. Amen.
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Let us pray. May the sacrament of unity which we have received, O Father, increase communion with you and with our brothers and sisters, so that as we await new heavens and a new earth, we may learn to live together in harmony with all creatures.

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The angel of the Lord declared unto Mary, Hail Mary, full of grace, the Lord is with thee. 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

Jesus. 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

0: 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Teresa tackles the issues of faith and culture, the pro-life message, and media awareness. 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
1: On Thursday, September 10th, 2026, great to be with you on a Thursday morning. It's a one-year anniversary of the shooting death of Christian evangelist Charlie Kirk. Such a sad, sad story, but he is being honored today, and he is being remembered for all the great evangelization work he did. We'll have that in the news. We're also going to be talking about 9/11 today with both Father Mitch Pacwa and Bill Donahue. Bill Donahue has been very busy this week, speaking at a number of different rallies, and he'll join us this morning. He also has a very poignant piece posted on the homepage of CatholicLeague.org all about the connection between the church and 9/11. The title of the column, and you can find it at CatholicLeague.org, as I mentioned, 9/11 for Catholics especially poignant. So we'll discuss with Bill his thoughts going into tomorrow, marking the 25th anniversary, actually, of the terrorist attacks, not only in New York, but Pennsylvania and Washington, September 11th, 2001. And as I mentioned, Father Mitch Pacwa also sharing his reflections and his thoughts during our cultural connections. Two segments with Father, looking forward to that as well, of course. Hour number two, we do hope you can join in for hour number two on EWTN's Radio Extra. Want to honor the fact that we will be having the head of the Knights of Columbus on. That'll be very exciting, because we are going to be talking about his new appointment, being named by the Holy Father to the Dicastery for Laity, Family, and Life. He'll be with us for two segments in the second hour of the program, again on EWTN's Radio Extra. Now, today is a feast day of St. Nicholas of Tolentino. He was an Augustinian friar, the same religious order, of course, as our Holy Father, Pope Leo. He was a preacher, a teacher, and a peacemaker who served the poor and performed many miracles. He was a mystic who also, by the way, had visions of purgatory, especially of a deceased friar who begged him to celebrate the Eucharist for him and others to be released from purgatory. He prayed Mass for 7 days, and the friar spoke to Nicholas, thanking him for releasing them to heaven. He fasted and mortified himself greatly for others and died after a long illness in 1305. He was also the first Augustinian friar to be canonized. So it's a very interesting story. Now, I want to talk a little bit more about this wonderful saint in our two-cent segment, in hour number two, and talk about the Catholic Church teaching on purgatory. Now, if you really want to find out more about purgatory, I would definitely look up the wonderful author and speaker, our friend Susan Tassone, known as a purgatory lady. She's written a number of books on purgatory, best-selling books. And yes, it is biblical. And so I want to do just a little bit of an apologetics lesson, reminding us of what the Church tells us in Scripture about purgatory. Where do we get that from? And oftentimes we're criticized, oh, the word purgatory is not in the Bible. Well, neither is the word Trinity. And most Christians, if you're a Christian, you have to believe in the Holy Trinity. So we'll talk a little bit about that. But there is very strong scriptural basis for purgatory. Jesus himself, right? We're going to reference that. And there's a lot of things that we believe in as Catholics and as Christians in general that are not specifically named in the Bible by word. We'll discuss that as well. And that's in our two sets segment. I really love apologetics, not to win an argument, to understand the faith more deeply. It really was a big challenge for me when I came back to the church and Deacon Dom and I really started to study scripture. I felt like I had missed so much. Even though I had a great Catholic education in grade school, you know, life goes on, you move on. And back when we were growing up in the 70s, graduated from grade school in 73, we didn't have the resources we have now. In a way, that was a good thing because we had to do our own homework and really dig in. But anyway, we'll discuss more in our two cents segment. Let's take a look at the forecast for you in terms of what's happening. We have thunderstorms, according to the National Weather Service, and locally heavy rainfall is expected today from the Central Plains to the Ohio Valley, the Mid-Atlantic, and across the Southeast. Severe weather from the upper Midwest to the Central Plains is increasing tomorrow. And then we have a major to extreme heat risk continuing across the Southern Plains to the lower Mississippi Valley later this week. And fire weather concerns are still there for the Northern Rockies and the Northern Plains today. Already 4 minutes past the hour. Thank you for tuning in to EWTN's Catholic Connection on a Thursday morning, September 10th. Let's get started with the news, as always, here on EWTN. Father inviting new bishops taking part in a formation course in Rome to have the heart of Jesus, the Good Shepherd. And as Devin Watkins reports from Vatican News, he's telling them to carry everyone in their hearts amid rapid global change.
2: Pope Leo XIV met on Thursday with bishops taking part in a formation course entitled Bishops, Servants of Communion in the Church and in Today's World. In his address, the Pope told newly ordained bishops that they enjoy a unique form of fraternity and that they never walk alone. Promising his prayers for their ministry, he said every person must find a place in the bishop's heart because everyone already has a place in the heart of Christ. He urged them to remain with Jesus as their most important priority. Pope Leo invited the new bishops to have the heart of Jesus, the Good Shepherd, turned completely to the Father and given entirely to their brothers and sisters.
3: Il vescovo è un uomo che impara ogni giorno di più ad amare il suo popolo.
2: A bishop is a man who learns each day to love his people more deeply, he said, to know their joys and sorrows, to share their dreams, and to rejoice as he sees communities grow. As they ordain priests and deacons, meet enthusiastic young people, and walk with people amid difficulties, bishops are called to love all the people the Lord has entrusted to them by learning their names and their stories. Especially in young churches, he said, the bishop's presence speaks volumes, leaving deep impressions through simple gestures such as spending time with a priest or listening to a family. Pope Leo XIV urged the new bishops to carry out pastoral solicitude in their service of love.
3: La sollecitudine pastorale.
2: As the world undergoes a period of rapid change and exploding possibilities with artificial intelligence, he said, bishops must continue to proclaim the gospel of salvation to everyone, since technology cannot free humanity from sin and its consequences. He invited the bishops to organize opportunities for reflection and dialogue on his encyclical Magnifica Humanitas so that all may continue to build a civilization of love along the vision he has laid out. In conclusion, Pope Leo XIV invited the new bishops to keep their hearts open to everyone, even those who profess no faith. I'm Devin Watkins.
1: The U.S. Conference of Catholic Bishops urging the High Court in the U.S., the Supreme Court, to allow local communities to regulate firearm ownership. They're weighing in on a high-profile federal case that could significantly reshape the nation's gun laws. As EWTNNews.com is reporting, the case is before the High Court and concerns a regulation enacted by Cook County, Illinois, banning more than 100 types of semi-automatic weapons, including the popular AR-15 platform. In the past 20 years, the Supreme Court has significantly affirming Second Amendment rights under the U.S. Constitution, including in the landmark 2008 District of Columbia versus Heller case, which upheld the right to own a firearm connected with service in a state militia. In their brief regarding that legal dispute, the bishops are urging the court to preserve the traditional authority of political communities to regulate weapons. And officials are unveiling a new 9/11 memorial wall at police headquarters to honor New York Police Department members killed during the terrorist attacks and afterward from 9/11 illnesses. Police Commissioner Jessica Tisch was among those on hand yesterday at One Police Plaza for the dedication 2 days before the 25th anniversary of the terrorist attacks.
4: To every family represented here today, we will make sure the generations that follow understand who your loved ones were and what they gave to New York City. Their sacrifice is forever a part of this department.
1: The wall has the names of 23 New York Police Department officers killed on 9/11 and hundreds more who have succumbed to 9/11-related illnesses in the past years. And former President George W. Bush reflecting on the September 11th attacks, a defining moment, he says, in his presidency. He was in Florida that day visiting an elementary school where students were reading as he listened on. Then his chief of staff whispered the news to him in a moment caught on camera and etched into the American psyche.
5: I didn't have much time to process that, but it was pretty clear to me that if we were under attack, then my job was to defend the child that was reading to me and her family and her country. And so it was a moment of clarity.
1: Speaking at his presidential library in Dallas ahead of the anniversary of the attacks, Bush called realizing that we were vulnerable to attack based upon what we believe. Joined by former Secretary of State Condoleezza Rice, he talked about how Americans stepped up to volunteer and to join the military to help a country in trouble. He talked about the first responders, the grieving families, and those who wanted reassurance. Bush will be in New York tomorrow along with other former presidents for a remembrance ceremony. And the New York Police Department planning heightened Rosh Hashanah security tomorrow, the same day It's conducting a massive 9/11 security operation. The police commissioner noting that police officers are prepared to deploy at synagogues, yeshivas, and other Jewish cultural institutions, working with houses of worship patrols, and that there will be enhanced intelligence and counterterrorism monitoring. She also said the New York Police Department is taking extra precautions because of a growing number of anti-Semitic hate crimes. Similar activity taking place on the West Coast. Tammy Trujillo reports the Los Angeles Police Department is planning to increase patrols around Jewish houses of worship, schools, and cultural centers as the Jewish High Holy Days begin.
6: The LAPD says the added presence is aimed at helping the Jewish community gather together and worship safely. Rosh Hashanah begins Friday at sundown, marking the start of the Jewish New Year and a 10-day period of reflection leading to Yom Kippur on September 20th. The department put out a statement saying it's committed to protecting every Angeleno and ensuring safe and meaningful High Holy Days. Police are also asking the public to remain alert and report any suspicious activity or potential threats. I'm Tammy Trujillo.
1: And Mark Mayfield remind us today marks 1 year since conservative activist Charlie Kirk was shot to death during a public speaking event on the campus of Utah Valley University.
7: The 31-year-old left behind a wife, Erica Kirk, now CEO of his Turning Point USA organization, and their two young children. Reflecting on this week's anniversary in an essay for the New York Times, Erica Kirk noted that the grief is there always, but said she's learning that mourning and living life at the same time are part of the rhythm of grief. President Trump mourned Charlie Kirk's passing at the time, calling the incident a dark moment for America and saying his voice had now become bigger and grander than ever before. Tyler Robinson, the man charged with Kirk's murder, has pleaded not guilty. I'm Mark Mayfield.
1: And speaking at the first ever midterm Republican National Committee convention in Dallas, President Trump urging Republicans to show up in November.
8: Your vote will decide whether our country stumbles at the starting gate of the next 250 years or surges forward and never, ever looks back.
1: On Wednesday, the president also telling the crowd his administration will prevent Iran from obtaining a nuclear weapon and repeated his claim the conflict will end soon, especially before or after the election. Vice President J.D. Vance is promising, meanwhile, more prosperity if Republicans win in November. Speaking to Fox News yesterday, he said the president is also committed to protecting American workers.
9: And fundamentally, I think the American people, the argument we have to make to the American people is, do you want to go back to the failed policies, but with more crazy? Or do you want to double down on what has allowed us to rebuild the United States of America over the past 18 months?
1: Vance going on to say Democrats are doubling down on the bad policies of the Biden administration. He's in Dallas again, where he'll headline the second night of the Republican National Committee's midterm convention that continues in Texas today. And Hawaii's Governor Josh Green assessing the devastation caused by Hurricane Lowell as thousands remain without power. Liz Kreutz has been surveying the damage from the storm, which downed trees and power lines and washed away a pier.
10: Clayton De La Cruz lives nearby and came to see the damage.
11: Tell me about this pier right here.
12: Well, it's been here from when I was small.
11: Really?
12: I'm 80 years old, so I'm sorry to see it gone, but you know, that's what happens when you got a big storm.
1: The governor is saying some isolated areas could wait up to a month for electricity to be restored. The state said to provide hotel rooms or vacation rental spaces for residents who have to wait for power. 13 minutes past the hour. It is a Thursday, September 10th. We'll be right back with Cultural Connections and our very own Father Mitch Pacwa, always joining us. Thanks be to God. Such a gift and a blessing to tap into his knowledge every Thursday for these segments. We'll be right back. Stay tuned and thank you for listening to EWTN Radio.
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15: A former Planned Parenthood executive is suing the abortion giant after allegedly being fired for reporting an illegal late-term abortion. Jocelyn, a former vice president of human resources, says she learned that an abortion was performed at Planned Parenthood's Fairview Heights, Illinois facility at 28 weeks after hours and without apparent medical justification. She reported it anonymously through Planned Parenthood's own whistleblower system, and according to her lawsuit, she was subsequently disciplined and fired. These allegations haven't been yet proven in court, but they echo familiar allegations. Many former Planned Parenthood employees have defected and turned on their former employer.
14: Thank you for being our partners in spreading the message of life for all. 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
1: It's hard to believe that 25 years has passed since the horrific terrorist attacks on the United States of America. 9/11, 2001. Father Mitch Fakwa joining us every Thursday for two segments in what we call Cultural Connections, looking at issues in the culture from a truly Catholic perspective. And Bill Donahue is coming out, Father, right after your time on the air with us this morning, which we always appreciate. And Bill has a terrific column on the Catholic League website talking about the connection to the Catholic Church and 9/11, because so many of the people killed and involved in rescue operations were practicing Catholics. But I wanted to get your reflections 25 years later, and you told me something interesting during the break. You were noting, watching the coverage leading up to tomorrow, the official anniversary day, you've noticed how people in America are reacting. So do share your thoughts, and thanks for joining us as always.

0: of the various chemicals and things that were released when the towers came down. There's that. But also, so many people have died in the ongoing war.
1: Mm-hmm.
0: Sometimes it was well run, and sometimes not. There are plenty of mistakes made. There are plenty of times innocent people were killed in other countries when we attacked. There are many soldiers who died. This war has brought a lot of grief, and it's a very difficult. That doesn't mean that it's unimportant for the attempt to stop terrorism. It's important, and it's not saying we can't do that, but it is pointing out this is not something that has been just a simple, going off and taking care of everything as if it were a 1.5-hour movie. This mm-hmm. has been 25 years of ongoing, and actually it's longer than that. It's longer than 25. It's 30 years since this has been going on in terms of the attacks from Al-Qaeda and that group. And, of course, even longer in terms of the attacks, that terror attack that had happened with Hezbollah. And I just would want to remind people that it's been an ongoing situation. And, the suffering has been great. And people feel the pain as they look back. I think that's something very important. It's not, it's even different from my generation, mm-hmm. which grew up, I'm a baby boomer. We grew up after World War II, but we look back, for me growing up, that, Pearl Harbor was a terrible attack, but we won the war, and that war was basically done by 1945. So it was about 4 years of fighting, and not even. So that was simple. This has been ongoing. And it remains a threat. And not to mention, and this is not nearly as important as any of the lives lost, but it has also been extremely costly to the world. The world changed after these attacks. And we saw progressively more stringent rules on being able to get on an airplane and watching for other kinds of attacks. This has become our life, and we've adapted to it. But it's, I think people feel this ongoing grief over what happened.
1: Yeah.
0: Go ahead.
1: No, I was just going to say, which is refreshing and so important, because we can't forget. We have to remember not just from a military and a protection basis in terms of our country and protecting our homeland, but also, I think, just in a spiritual and a brotherly sense about the lives lost.
0: Exactly.
1: Right.
0: And, it's worth pointing out that people who live in the Middle East have actually suffered far more, both at the hands of terrorists, and they've just been experiencing, and this people on all sides, not only the Israelis, but all kinds of people are suffering as a minority, and it clearly is terrorism is supported by a minority in the Middle East, but the majority suffers from them, and terrorists tend to kill

0: more Muslims than they've killed of Westerners. A lot of folks don't realize that. And it's not people who are partaking of it, but people who are targets, like we saw in Iraq when Daesh, the terrorist group, which is an offshoot of Al-Qaeda, attacked into Iraq and killed so many thousands. I mean, this has been a horrible period, and a really sad one. This replacement of the Cold War. I remember when the Cold War came to an end in the early 90s. I thought, well, now we'll have peace. Well, it wasn't long before terrorism replaced that. And it's good to have, keep all these things in bigger perspective and to treat this as something very, very serious and not allow ourselves to say, well, this political party did this, that, and so on. We've got to be careful, not to make that about, I'm going to dismiss the war on terror because I don't like this or that party. That makes us stupid. And we can't let ideologues make us stupid. We have to just look at the facts of life as they show up and learn to deal with proper responses.
1: That's a great point. You know, when you look at the people who are speaking, there was a big rally on Monday, and there's now over 100,000 people who've signed a petition from all sorts of political persuasions saying they do not want the mayor of New York City, right, Donnie, to be there.
0: Right.
1: And they have been very outspoken about that. Yes, there's people such as Bill Donnie, who obviously is going to be joining us in after your segments, Father, this morning, but there are many others. And political preference or political involvement was not mentioned in terms of party. This is in general about people who were impacted by 9/11, and they're asking the mayor, based on his very insensitive and inaccurate statements about what happened on 9/11 25 years ago, that he has no right to be there.
0: Yeah. It would... It reminds me. I won't go into that, but still, this is the kind of thing when a family is grieving,
1: right?
0: And an inappropriate person shows up. You just say no. We don't hate you.
1: But you need to just stay away right now. Yeah.
0: They may have voted for him, but that's not the point.
1: All right, Father, hold on. We have to take a break. There's that music. We'll pick up the conversation, as we always do, with Father Mitch Pacwa from EWTN right after the break. More from Father Mitch on looking back at 9/11 and how, as Catholics, what can we do to make a difference? First and foremost, we need to pray. But what else can we do? I'm sure Father Mitch will have a great answer to that question. Up next.
2: Are you longing to step away from the busyness of everyday life and spend time with the Lord? 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
3: As many of you know, altar rails in Catholic churches have almost entirely disappeared throughout the Catholic Church. 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
1: Just a reminder, tonight in the world over with Raymond Arroyo, as The Passion of the Christ is being re-released in theaters for 1 week. Beginning today, we have highlights from a brand new interview with director Mel Gibson talking about The Resurrection of the Christ Part 1, which is set for release in theaters next May. Also, a classic world over interview with Mel Gibson, setting the record straight about The Passion of the Christ at the time of its initial release. That's a world over with Raymond Arroyo tonight, 8 o'clock Eastern on EWTN Radio and TV. We're talking with Father Mitch Pacwa, as we do every Thursday for this time. Two segments each week. We call it Cultural Connections. And Father also gives us his terrific insights on how we need to look at everything through the lens of Scripture and the teachings of the Catholic faith. Okay, Father, take us back some history in terms of how did this all begin as we continue to look at the 25th anniversary already of the 9/11 terrorist attacks on the United States.
0: I think it's well worth it for us to recall how the attack started earlier in 96. Again, many people forget that, but this attack occurred in against Khobar Towers. Well, what was the reason for it? When we had gone to fight the first Gulf War to take Saddam Hussein out of Kuwait, our army was stationed in Saudi Arabia. This outraged an Islamic I don't want to call him radical at this point, but he was a serious Muslim who said the crusade, and this is a quote from the fatwa, the warning and threat by bin Laden. Osama bin Laden wrote in 96 a fatwa saying the crusader armies are in the land of the two holy cities. That's a direct quote. They were offended that there were Christian soldiers in Saudi Arabia. And in fact, I'll never forget, as the war was about to start, CNN showed a Catholic priest celebrating Mass for the troops. I was outraged myself because I knew that would, enrage Muslim viewers, because they see this as their holy country. And so in that response, he was at that time living in Sudan as a refugee because he was doing terrorism already. And he counseled some young men to attack Khobar Towers, where military lived, U.S. military, and they blew it up. Then a few years later, in then he also counseled others to attack the USS Cole at Aden Harbor in Yemen. And he was disappointed that the U.S. troops did not come and fight and attack him. And in fact, if you remember, President Clinton shot a couple missiles and hit an aspirin factory. It wasn't well targeted, so he wanted to fight soldiers. So he said, we have to do something bigger. And that's what led to the attack on 9/11. That's by Osama bin Laden's self-reporting. That's what his response is. And he wanted to have these fights. And this is something that we are, again, still dealing with. This led to a war in Afghanistan, and as foolishly happens in many wars, it led to people expanding the mission. Okay, we'll bring democracy to Afghanistan. No, that was something that was not our business. But it was attempted, and it didn't work, of course. Islamic thought doesn't deal with, democracy. Islam is meant to be a theocracy. That's the way the religion is. You can't go in there with an army, defeat one group, and then impose a secular Western version of democracy. That was dumb. And so these kinds of things were a mistake. Now, given this history, remembering this, and how the terrorism has continued, and that at times, even though the Saudis don't like or trust the Iranians because they're Shiite Muslims, and it's vice versa, they don't trust each other, still, they have both been involved in various kinds of terrorism. Iran has been using terror proxies like Hezbollah. They use Hamas, which is actually a Sunni Muslim group that's split off from an organization in Egypt called the Muslim Brotherhood. And then they also the Houthi in Yemen. I mean, this has just been something that has been an ongoing situation. Can you placate such people? I doubt it. I doubt it. Is there something you can do? We have to be just in the way that any military responses are made, but we cannot, really say, okay, we're just going to come up with our own way of just letting it slide. No, you can't let it slide. But you can't just sort of say, like I've heard people say, just nuke the whole region and turn it into a sea of glass. No, we can't even think like that. Mm-hmm. We're Christians.
1: Right.
0: We respect the dignity of everybody because they've been redeemed by Christ. But we also have a right to defend ourselves. And trying, certainly praying for peace, working for it, this is key. And being respectful. Respect is a very high value in the Middle East. And the Middle East is an honor versus shame-based moral system. You honor people, and you don't use shame. This is just the mentality. And understanding of Middle Eastern mentality will be very, very important. Of course, as a Catholic, I have the same goal that these Muslims have. They want to convert all of us to Islam. I want them to convert to Christianity.
1: Right.
0: I believe that all of us will be better, not just to join our club and stop fighting us, but the Middle East will be a better place if the people are Christian. I believe that. And so I work for that. I can't impose it. We can't have a forced conversion. That's nonsense. But if we allow people to have the freedom by which they can choose to become Christian, that will be a big change. And that they would become Christian.
1: That's a great way to wrap up these segments. Father, thank you so much. We appreciate you and look forward to following up with you again, God willing, next week for our Cultural Connections with Father Mitch Pacwa from EWTN. Up next, more discussion from Bill Donahue. 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
5: 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Confession, veneration of a first-class relic of St. Francis and relic of the Holy Face of Jesus, brown scapular enrollment, the Divine Mercy Chaplet, and Catholic vendors will also be at the On Center. 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
6: Massachusetts just radically expanded abortion. 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
9: On that fateful day at 9/11, I looked out my window on 34th Street and 7th Avenue, saw the Twin Towers go down. I'm a veteran, United States veteran, and I don't have a whole lot to say about Zohran Mamdani. He should not be here. I wrote him a letter on August the 3rd, it's up on our website, explaining why he's such a divisive figure. He said that something happened on 9/11. I'll tell you what happened. Radical Muslims came in here to bomb the United States of America. I don't say Muslims, because that's wrong. I'm talking about radical Muslims. He can't bring himself to say that. He is more concerned about Islamophobia than he is the death of 3,000 people, innocent people, on that day. This man is a disgrace to veterans, and believe me, as a Catholic, we contacted the NYPD, the FDNY, and Port Authority a year later. 85 to 90% of the first responders who were murdered, they were Catholic. So we have a special interest in that, too. And we stand with our Jewish brothers and sisters against the likes of Hassan Piker, who says nothing but good things about the Houthis, Hezbollah, and Hamas. It's a disgrace. Mamdani, do us all a favor and just stay home.
1: Dr. Bill Donahue, of course, in that clip from a rally earlier this week. He was with us earlier this week on Monday, really, to discuss the developments in the push to keep the New York mayor away from the events tomorrow. But, Bill, thanks again for joining us. Great job, by the way. I've been monitoring your activity all week and on your website. Mamdani is digging in his heels, though, isn't he?
10: He is, but you see, the good thing is that we have him on playing defense. And if you see the front page of today's New York Post, I'm very proud of Tish, the Jennifer Tish. She's the police
1: commissioner. Yeah.
10: Commissioner.
1: Mm-hmm. Yeah.
10: And, you know, she comes from a wealthy family. She doesn't have to do this kind of thing. But she says we need moral clarity. We need to talk about who the terrorists were. We need to talk about the people who were innocently killed. And then who's sitting there is Mamdani, stone faced. Well, she's talking about him primarily, mm-hmm. not exclusively, of course. But it's I give her a lot of credit on that. No, he's going to go there. He's not going to speak. No one's allowed to speak. And that's good, because all these guys do is grandstand, Republicans and Democrats. They're not allowed to do that. It's a day of witness. But the thing is that the shine has been taken off of him. There's no question about it. He's playing defense, because every day in New York, somebody's asking him a question. Why do you think so many people, over 100,000 people, signed this petition? Why do you think the Catholic League? Why do you think that so-and-so and so forth? And he just simply has to just kind of deflect the best that he can. He's talking about dirty air now and things of that nature.
1: He's blaming Giuliani for the dirty air. That's his latest thing. Did you see that?
10: Right,
1: yeah,
10: right.
1: Yeah.
10: By the way, there's an excellent editorial explaining this in the Wall Street Journal today, which I won't get into, but if people want to read about it, he's lying about all this stuff. But in any event, yeah, he's trying to deflect, trying to make, he hates Giuliani because Giuliani has the guts to call him out. And I've known Giuliani a good part of my life, and I expect he will be there tomorrow. I know he's not in the best of health, but I expect him to be there at the ceremony.
1: Talking with Dr. Bill Donahue from the Catholic League. So what's very interesting, and Father Mitch, I know you're good friends with Father Mitch, brought this up in our segments earlier, talking about 9/11 and looking back, encouraging Catholics not to look at this as a party situation, and people like writing off, well, terrorism is always going to exist, but it's this party's fault or that politician's fault. What I've noticed in, for example, the rallies in which you were involved and what's happening at these wonderful memorials around the country, that people are able to put politics aside because they realize what's at stake here in terms of the safety and preservation of the United States of America. This is an opportunity for unity, is it not, Bill?
10: It is, and that's what I stressed. I spoke to you in the morning on Tuesday before I was at the steps of City Hall in a very small select group. But later that day at 6 o'clock, there was a much bigger and rowdier one by my friends running a group called End Jew Hatred. And I got a very nice, strong reception there, all waving American flags, all very proud. When I mentioned I was a veteran of the United States Air Force, they were very screaming and yelling. And we're going to put the YouTube version of that up today on our website and send it out. These are good people. These are strong Americans. And they're white, they're black, there are even some Muslims there and the like. We have to come together. It has to be more of a religious coalition to stand against this because, you know, ultimately what's driving the Islamists is a quest for Sharia mm-hmm. law, which is not just about personal dietary rules and things of that nature and ethics. It also deals with ideology and the political landscape and imposing essentially a totalitarian worldview on society. Unfortunately, something like 4 out of every 10 Americans who are Muslim do think that we should have that. So it's, look, every group has their extremists. We have them in Catholic and Protestant, Jewish, and other demographics having nothing to do with religion and ethnicity. But unfortunately, within the Muslim community, there is a very high percentage there who do accept the more extreme interpretations. And that's a danger. Extremes on the right or the left, both have to be condemned.
1: Let's talk about the deeply Catholic connection to this. You mentioned this in your column, 9/11 for Catholics, especially poignant. Do you think most Catholics realize this?
10: No, I don't. And I think Catholics need to do a better job on that. I know the government by law is not allowed to take data on religion, like in the census, stuff like that. And that's fine. But you can get that from survey houses, the University of Michigan, Columbia, Gallup, Pew, and others. So, but when we had people calling around to the FDNY, the police department, Port Authority, they estimated 80-90% are Catholic. We know that 20 of the 23 police officers were Catholic. We know that figure is exact. Of the 343 overall, about 90% of them were Catholic. So it has a special meaning for us. And we know the first person who died as the first responder was Father Michael Judge,
1: right?
10: Who had his church right across the street from where I'm at right now. Rudy Giuliani was there, a Catholic. Cardinal Egan, of course, he was over at St. Vincent's Hospital, which no longer exists. There's a special meaning for Catholics. But this should be, as I pointed out to my Jewish friends the other day, I don't care if you have any religion. I mean, if you're an American, you're proud to be American, then you have to be concerned about who did this. You know, if you have a problem and you go to a doctor, you don't go to an ear doctor if you got a foot problem. You go to a podiatrist, right?
1: Right.
10: If you want to have the right remedy, you first have to have the right diagnosis. Who killed us and why? If they're screaming Allah, Allah, and everything has to be done Allah, and we want to kill the Americans in the name of it, you have to take that seriously. It's not a matter of interpretation. It's a matter of simply reading what they've said. But when you have people like Ilhan Omar and you have people like Zohran Mamdani, both said independently at different times that we understand something happened that day. They don't have
1: something
10: the
1: happened. I love that
10: something
1: you said happened. That in your something
10: yeah,
1: happened.
10: I mean, mm-hmm. But he's very quick to condemn Giuliani because there's dirty air after 9/11. What did they expect it supposed to be? It all was by the way, they tested that at the time and it was below the federal standard, so they were okay on that. When they realized there was a real problem, that's when the Congress came in 2010 and passed legislation. So it wasn't neglected altogether. Mamdani hates Giuliani because Giuliani was the hero on 9/11. And Giuliani has been critical of Mamdani. And he has said, he came out the day after I did, and said, look, he should skip the event altogether. So he's got a very important voice, Giuliani, is still admired by lots of people in New York. People should listen to him. Mondani is angry that Giuliani is getting the attention and he's not, even though Mondani is the mayor.
1: Where is Mondani supposed to be tomorrow? Do we know his schedule yet? Because he has not backed down. He still plans on attending.
10: Well, it'll be down at the site of Ground Zero.
1: That's
10: where the ceremony will be. But you know, it's remembered too. The people were angry. The American atheist. They were angry at the Catholics because it happened that a 17-foot beam in the shape of a cross was there, and they sued to get it removed because they failed. But there's a lot of hatred out there in this country. Now, what Mondani will be doing for the rest of the day, I don't know. He's trying to walk back a few things. He's been humiliated. He's been disgraced. And the anger against him, even in New York, where he does enjoy still a good reputation, but there's a lot of anger building against him over this. And I take my hat off to her.
1: There is more awareness of those who've supported him in the election, because given the population in New York, and we've talked about this before with you, with the number of Jewish Americans living in New York City who voted for him, are they now realizing that they should have voted differently, or thinking they should have voted differently maybe?
10: I think if we're election today, you'd see a difference. One out of every three Jews voted for him. That means two out of three didn't. But I'm sure that one out of every three Jews who voted for him would be now down in the teens at the very least, because there's a reconciliation here. Listen, people say, well, it's all about Israel. It's not all about Israel. Dan Goldman, whom I didn't particularly care for, he's a sitting congressman, he's a Jewish liberal, he got defeated by one of these crazy socialist left-wingers. Okay, leaving that aside, he was in Brooklyn here about 6 weeks ago getting a bagel or something, and he was denied, and the person behind the counter said, "We don't serve you because you're a Jew." Didn't say anything about Israel. So because you're a Jew. In fact, it was a good wake-up call, a little slap in the face to this guy who never figured it out, what's going on here. It may start as anti-Israel. It doesn't end there. Then they go after Jews as a general group, and then they go after Catholics. I mean, we've seen this before in history. People need to open up their eyes. And I'm not sounding the alarms for no reason. I'm not saying there's going to be a pogrom tomorrow or something of that nature. I am saying that there's an hostility to people of faith, particularly coming from radical secularists and radical Islamists. They may be different in some respects, but what joins them together? They hate our Judeo-Christian culture and our heritage. And that's what they're at. They hate America, they hate Western civilization, and they certainly hate Israel.
1: So where do we as Catholics go from here? How should we be viewing this tomorrow? How can we pray on this, the 25th anniversary of the terrorist attacks, Bill?
10: I think prayer is probably the answer for tomorrow. I don't think that's the long-term answer by itself. Always has to be there as the foundational mantle of what we're doing. But tomorrow, like I say, some people have been asking me this week on a lot of different radio shows, am I going to be holding protests tomorrow? No. It's not about Bill Donahue. This is about a day of remembrance for the people who lost their lives, the 9/11 families. And it shouldn't be a day of agitation. It's a very solemn day. And I think that it should be observed. And I'm glad it's not a holiday, quite frankly, because too many holidays are just another opportunity to catch up on things. People, I understand that people are stretched and whatnot, and you forget about the meaning of it. I think we're doing the right thing.
1: The security could be an issue, obviously, because you have the Jewish High Holy Days coming in conjunction now with this anniversary. And I know that both on the East Coast and the West Coast, the police are really increasing security around synagogues and other areas. So that's a bigger concern, too, tomorrow as well.
10: Well, it is, and we still have the helicopters as I speak. Right. I'm looking right out at the Freedom Tower where the Twin Towers were. Yeah, I mean, the police presence was there the other night when I spoke on Wednesday, and there were protesters who got out of hand on the other side, and the police had to deal with them. And quite frankly, there was a very strange incident, and I've been around the block on this. Some man, some white guy, probably in his 40s, had a camera, and I was just waiting to speak. I wasn't speaking, and all he did was take pictures of me one after another. I just have a sense that he wasn't on our side.
1: That was an intimidation factor, as if they're going to intimidate you, but they do that, those kinds of things. It's like, that's like, does he not know your background? And as you said, like, this isn't your first rodeo? Hello.
10: I know.
1: Right?
10: I've been doing this for decades.
1: Yeah.
10: Yeah, he's just lucky I didn't clock him.
1: Right. Well, it's like, okay, he's taking pictures of you and like trying to make you feel nervous. And who cares? You're out there in the public. You know people are going to be taping you and recording you, audio, video, social media, and he thinks he's going to imitate you?
10: Well, really? My only concern, if I had any concern at all, would be that was he doing this for someone?
1: Right. Well, you'll find out soon enough. And again, you are extremely well experienced at this, and you will be here on Catholic Connection to report it. Okay, one last question. Particular saint on whom we should call, particular prayers we should say tomorrow. Any ideas as Catholics?
10: Well, I think Michael the Archangel.
1: Amen. Defend us in battle.
10: Absolutely.
1: Be our protection against wickedness and the snares of the devil. Bill, you're amazing. Thank you so much for coming on this week. And we're praying for you as a native New Yorker.
10: Love all you guys.
1: Same here. And we'll have you on again real soon. Check out all the great material on the website regarding the anniversary, CatholicLeague.org. We'll be right back.
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13: Welcome to Catholic Blitz, and in the hot seat today is Father Ken Briganti. Are you ready?
14: Yes, I am.
13: Well, your question is, what is the Gospel of Thomas in 1 minute?
14: Yeah, what is it? Now, ever since Da Vinci Code, this all came out. It belongs to this class of books called the Gnostic Gospels. They're not true. They're not canonical. Some of them might have a couple of things of kernels of truth, but most of it is not. And so, therefore, there are about 700 that claim to be Gospels, and it was the Church and through the guidance of the Holy Spirit, the inspiration of the Holy Spirit, that we came up with the four Gospels that we have today, Matthew, Mark, Luke, and John. And that's what Holy Mother Church says are inspired words of text. And that's it.
13: Oh, you did a good job there, Father Ken.
14: And
13: come back again for more Catholic Blitz.
1: Appreciate your listenership here every day at EWTN's Catholic Connection. Hour number two is upon us just about in, I would say, 56 minutes past the hour, so 4 minutes. And we're very honored to have the leader of the beautiful organization, the Knights of Columbus, that do so much good around the world, and another opportunity for them to make even a bigger difference because they now have their leader who is going to be serving on the Dicastery for Laity, Family, and Life. Patrick Kelly, the Supreme Knight of the Knights of Columbus, joins us for two segments in the next hour. So we appreciate his time as a very, very busy person. As you can imagine, I always love running into Patrick and having the opportunity to interview him at the March for Life because they've done so much to the pro-life cause. So what a perfect assignment for Patrick to be on the Dicastery for Laity, Family, and Life. We'll discuss. All right, so 2 cents. I'm really looking forward to this. You may have heard about the saint of the day if you were listening earlier at the top of the show, Nicholas of Tolentino, an Augustinian friar. And he's a preacher, a teacher, and peacemaker who served the poor and performed many miracles. He was a mystic who had visions of purgatory. And we'll talk about that, his visions and where he is buried. You can actually find him in the beautiful region of Le Marche, which is just east of Umbria, very pretty along the Adriatic. But more importantly, I want to talk about why the church teaches what she does on purgatory and that, yes, it is scriptural. And this is something I think super important to be able to understand and witness about to others. Apologetics, one of my favorite topics. That's coming up on 2 Cents, hour number two of Catholic Connection on a Thursday. Thanks for listening. We'll be right back.

0: Western New York weather, the temp 70 degrees with a few clouds. The wind is from the northwest at 5 miles per hour. The forecast for this morning, cloudy with light wind with scattered showers. Temperature 68. This afternoon, cloud-filled skies with a light breeze, 75 degrees. Then this evening, cloudy with some wind with the temp 65. That's the weather brought to you by iCatholicMobile.com.
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2: 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We'll experience his grief and misery as Jerusalem is destroyed by the Babylonians. Father Mike relates that to our own suffering. In the midst of our broken world, God is still always present to us.
3: Hi, my name is Father Mike Schmitz, and you're listening to the Bible in a Year, where we encounter God's voice and live life through the lens of Scripture. Using the Great Adventure Bible timeline, we'll read all the way from Genesis to Revelation, discovering how the story of salvation unfolds and how we fit into that story today. The Great Adventure Bible timeline was developed by Jeff Cavins and is provided by Ascension, who produced and funded this program. It is day 253. We're reading today from Jeremiah chapter 45 and 46. Chapter 45 is a little word of comfort to Baruch. Remember, Baruch is the scribe, the one who's writing down the words of Jeremiah. And he's been discouraged. He is disheartened. And we also, this is a flashback, in case you're wondering. Remember, the book of Jeremiah is not incredibly chronological. So this is going back to before even the complete destruction of Jerusalem and before he and Baruch and Jeremiah were carted off to Egypt. Also, chapter 46 begins this section of God's words of condemnation, God's words of judgment, essentially, on the nations surrounding Judah. So that goes from 46 to 51. So that's going to be what's happening today in the next couple of days, as well as Lamentations chapter 1. So Lamentations chapter 1, if you remember the context, is when the Babylonians were besieging the city of Jerusalem. It was horrible. And there was so much death and destruction and hunger. There was cannibalism. There was just horrible, horrible, horrible. So this is the Book of Lamentations of Jeremiah as he walks around the city in the middle of the siege. And it's just heartbreaking for the next 4 days for us, because it was heartbreaking, life-breaking for the Jewish people there in Jerusalem. So we're reading Jeremiah 45 and 46, Lamentations 1 and Proverbs 17, verses 21 through 28. The Book of Jeremiah, chapter 45. A word of comfort to Baruch. The word that Jeremiah the prophet spoke to Baruch, the son of Neriah, when he wrote these words in a book at the dictation of Jeremiah in the fourth year of Jehoiakim, the son of Josiah, king of Judah. Thus says the Lord, the God of Israel, to you, O Baruch. You said, woe is me, for the Lord has added sorrow to my pain. I am weary with my groaning, and I find no rest. Thus shall you say to him, thus says the Lord, behold, what I have built, I am breaking down, and what I have planted, I am plucking up. That is the whole land. And do you seek great things for yourself? Seek them not. For behold, I am bringing evil upon all flesh, says the Lord. But I will give you your life as a prize of war in all places to which you may go. Chapter 46, Judgment Against Egypt. The word of the Lord, which came to Jeremiah, the prophet, concerning the nations. About Egypt, concerning the army of Pharaoh Necho, king of Egypt, which was by the river Euphrates at Carchemish, and which Nebuchadnezzar, king of Babylon, defeated in the fourth year of Jehoiakim, the son of Josiah, king of Judah. Prepare buckler and shield, and advance for battle. Harness the horses, mount, O horsemen. Take your stations with your helmets, polish your spears, put on your coats of mail. Why have I seen it? They are dismayed and have turned backward. Their warriors are beaten down and have fled in haste. They look not back. Terror on every side, says the Lord. The swift cannot flee away, nor the warrior escape. In the north by the river Euphrates, they have stumbled and fallen. Who is this, rising like the Nile, like rivers whose waters surge? Egypt rises like the Nile, like rivers whose waters surge. He said, I will rise, I will cover the earth, I will destroy cities and their inhabitants. Advance, O horses, and rage, O chariots. Let the warriors go forth, men of Ethiopia and Put who handle the shield, men of Lud skilled in handling the bow. That day is the day of the Lord God of hosts, a day of vengeance to avenge himself on his foes. The sword shall devour and be sated, and drink its fill of their blood. For the Lord God of hosts holds a sacrifice in the north country by the river Euphrates. Go up to Gilead and take balm, O virgin daughter of Egypt. In vain you have used many medicines. There is no healing for you. The nations have heard of your shame, and the earth is full of your cry. For warrior has stumbled against warrior. They have both fallen together. The word which the Lord spoke to Jeremiah the prophet about the coming of Nebuchadnezzar, king of Babylon, to strike the land of Egypt. Declare in Egypt and proclaim in Migdol. Proclaim in Memphis and Tapanes. Say, stand ready and be prepared, for the sword shall devour round about you. Why has Apis fled? Why did not your bull stand? Because the Lord thrust him down. Your multitude stumbled and fell, and they said to one another, arise, and let us go back to our own people and to the land of our birth because of the sword of the oppressor. Call the name of Pharaoh, king of Egypt, noisy one who lets the hour go by. As I live, says the king, whose name is the Lord of hosts. Like Tabor among the mountains, and like Carmel by the sea shall one come. Prepare yourselves baggage for exile, O inhabitants of Egypt, for Memphis shall become a waste, a ruin without inhabitant. A beautiful heifer is Egypt, but a gadfly from the north has come upon her. Even her hired soldiers in her midst are like fatted calves. Yes, they have turned and fled together. They did not stand. For the day of their calamity has come upon them, the time of their punishment. She makes a sound like a serpent gliding away. For her enemies march in force and come against her with axes, like those who fell trees. They shall cut down her forest, says the Lord, though it is impenetrable, because they are more numerous than locusts. They are without number. The daughter of Egypt shall be put to shame. She shall be delivered into the hand of a people from the north. The Lord of hosts, the God of Israel, said, behold, I am bringing punishment upon Ammon of Thebes and Pharaoh and Egypt and her gods and her kings, upon Pharaoh and those who trust in him. I will deliver them into the hand of those who seek their life, into the hand of Nebuchadnezzar, king of Babylon, and his officers. Afterward, Egypt shall be inhabited as in the days of old, says the Lord. But fear not, O Jacob, my servant, nor be dismayed, O Israel. For behold, I will save you from afar, and your offspring from the land of their captivity. Jacob shall return and have quiet and ease, and none shall make him afraid. Fear not, O Jacob, my servant, says the Lord, for I am with you. I will make a full end of all the nations to which I have driven you, but of you I will not make a full end. I will chasten you in just measure, and I will by no means leave you unpunished. The Lamentations of Jeremiah, Chapter 1. The deserted city. How lonely sits the city that was full of people. How like a widow has she become, she that was great among the nations. She that was a princess among the cities has become a vassal. She weeps bitterly in the night, tears on her cheeks. Among all her lovers, she has none to comfort her. All her friends have dealt treacherously with her. They have become her enemies. Judah has gone into exile because of affliction and hard servitude. She dwells now among the nations, but finds no resting place. Her pursuers have all overtaken her in the midst of her distress. The roads to Zion mourn, for none come to the appointed feasts. All her gates are desolate, her priests groan. Her maidens have been dragged away, and she herself suffers bitterly. Her foes have become the head, her enemies prosper, because the Lord has made her suffer for the multitude of her transgressions. Her children have gone away, captives before the foe. From the daughter of Zion has departed all her majesty. Her princes have become like deer that find no pasture. They fled without strength before the pursuer. Jerusalem remembers, in the days of her affliction and bitterness, all the precious things that were hers from days of old. When her people fell into the hand of the foe, and there was none to help her, the foe gloated over her, mocking at her downfall. Jerusalem sinned grievously. Therefore, she became filthy. All who honored her despise her, for they have seen her nakedness. Yes, she herself groans and turns her face away. Her uncleanness was in her skirts. She took no thought of her doom. Therefore, her fall is terrible. She has no comforter. O Lord, behold my affliction, for the enemy has triumphed. The enemy has stretched out his hands over all her precious things. Yes, she has seen the nations invade her sanctuary. Those whom you forbade to enter your congregation. All her people groan as they search for bread. They trade their treasures for food to revive their strength. Look, O Lord, and behold, for I am despised. Is it nothing to you, all you who pass by? Look and see if there is any sorrow like my sorrow, which was brought upon me, which the Lord inflicted on the day of his fierce anger. From on high he sent fire. Into my bones he made it descend. He spread a net for my feet. He turned me back. He has left me stunned, faint all the day long. My transgressions were bound into a yoke. By his hand they were fastened together. They were set upon my neck. He caused my strength to fail. The Lord gave me into the hands of those whom I cannot withstand. The Lord flouted all my mighty men in the midst of me. He summoned an assembly against me to crush my young men. The Lord has trodden as in a winepress the virgin daughter of Judah. For these things I weep. My eyes flow with tears. For a comforter is far from me, one to revive my courage. My children are desolate, for the enemy has prevailed. Zion stretches out her hands, but there is none to comfort her. The Lord has commanded against Jacob that his neighbors should be his foes. Jerusalem has become a filthy thing among men. The Lord is in the right, for I have rebelled against his word. But hear, all you peoples, and behold my suffering. My maidens and my young men have gone into captivity. I called to my lovers, but they deceived me. My priests and elders perished in the city while they sought food to revive their strength. Behold, O Lord, for I am in distress. My soul is in tumult. My heart is wrung within me because I have been very rebellious. In the street, the sword bereaves. In the house, it is like death. Hear how I groan. There is none to comfort me. All my enemies have heard of my trouble. They are glad that you have done it. Bring the day you have announced and let them be as I am. Let all their evil doing come before you and deal with them as you have dealt with me because of all my transgressions. For my groans are many and my heart is faint. Proverbs 17, 21 through 28. A stupid son is a grief to a father, and the father of a fool has no joy. A cheerful heart is a good medicine, but a downcast spirit dries up the bones. A wicked man accepts a bribe from the bosom to pervert the ways of justice. A man of understanding sets his face toward wisdom, but the eyes of a fool are on the ends of the earth. A foolish son is a grief to his father, and bitterness to her who bore him. To impose a fine on a righteous man is not good. To flog noble men is wrong. He who restrains his words has knowledge, and he who has a cool spirit is a man of understanding. Even a fool who keeps silent is considered wise. When he closes his lips, he is deemed intelligent. Father in heaven, we give you praise. Thank you so much for your word. Thank you for introducing us to the cries, the experience of Baruch, who was this kind of silent partner with Jeremiah, who is the scribe. Jeremiah, thank you for introducing us to his suffering. Thank you for introducing us to Lamentations, this heartbreak of the people of Jerusalem, the heartbreak of Jeremiah as he walked through the streets and saw such great suffering. And thank you for the wisdom that you offer us in Proverbs. Help us to not just hear the wisdom, but to live wisdom with our whole heart, mind, soul, and strength. Help us to love you with all of our heart, mind, soul, and strength. In Jesus' name we pray, amen. In the name of the Father, and of the Son, and of the Holy Spirit, amen. Continuing our theme of looking at the Proverbs, there's so many good things. Again, noting how we can honor our parents. You know, a foolish son is a grief to his father and bitterness to her who bore him. Our father and mother are honored when we're wise, and we've strived to be wise. And that's a good thing. But also, this last proverb of chapter 17, even a fool who keeps silent is considered wise. When he closes his lips, he is deemed intelligent. There's that kind of secular proverb, I think, that says better to stay silent and be considered a fool than to speak and remove all doubt. And that kind of a situation is this, although we recognize that we're so tempted oftentimes to speak and say, here's my opinion on this, that, or the other thing, says the man who's giving a daily podcast and offering his opinion on this, that, or the other thing. So I recognize that it'd be a lot easier to not say anything. In fact, when we get to James chapter 3, the letter of James in the New Testament, one of the things James is going to say is not many of you should aspire to be teachers, because teachers will be liable to a greater judgment. Anyone who takes upon themselves that role of here, I'm going to teach, is putting themselves in a dangerous spot, because yeah, there's a higher standard for those who are leading, and which is good, because we need to take all this seriously as we take the next step seriously. Here's Baruch in chapter 45 of Jeremiah. Remember, this is after the destruction of Jerusalem. Actually, we've gone back. Remember that Jeremiah is not chronological. So in kind of our story, we have the destruction of Jerusalem. Jeremiah and Baruch are uprooted and they're basically kidnapped and brought to Egypt. But now we have a flashback to when Jehoiakim is still the king of Judah. And in the midst of this, Baruch is really troubled. Baruch is suffering a lot. And he even says, woe is me. Because we forget about this. We forget about the fact that here's Jeremiah, who gets, you know, thrown into the cistern and sinks into the mire and gets arrested and gets all this kind of, you know, this horrible, horrible treatment. And yet here's Baruch, who also is getting a lot of this horrible treatment. And we don't get as much focus on him because of the fact that he's the scribe to Jeremiah the prophet. And so this is really interesting, because then the word of the Lord comes to Jeremiah. And he says this, and this is so good. It says, thus says the Lord, the God of Israel, to you, O Baruch. And this is so good. Why is it so good? Because Baruch has been writing down the words of the prophet Jeremiah for other people. And here is the word of God coming through the prophet Jeremiah for him personally. And this is, what a gift it is to be able to understand scripture. Yes, in context, written for people in a certain place, in a certain time, but also for us. Baruch has not only heard the words of call to repentance and brace yourself for, you know, the coming destruction, but also, yeah, Baruch, not just them, you. This isn't just for others. This is also for you. And so we need to take it personally. But here is the word of the Lord that came to Jeremiah for Baruch. Behold, what I've built, I'm breaking down. What I've planted, I'm plucking up. That is the whole land. And you seek great things for yourself, seek them not. For behold, I'm bringing evil upon all flesh. This is what's coming, you know, even more destruction. But I will give you your life as a prize of war and all the places to which you may go. Just this word of consolation. Again, it's not a word of saying, Baruch, you know,

Now, also, we've heard this book of the prophet Jeremiah, where Jeremiah is speaking to the nation of Israel multiple times, saying, basically, you got to repent, or King Nebuchadnezzar, the king of Babylon, God is going to use him to bring you to repentance. He's going to use him to bring you to your knees because you have not listened to the Lord. And that's basically all of Jeremiah, right? Now, here from chapter 46 to chapter 51 is Jeremiah speaking to the nations and saying that you too, like, here starts with Egypt here in chapter 46, starts with Egypt and says, okay, God is also going to use Nebuchadnezzar to bring judgment upon you, O Egypt, because you have not given your heart to the Lord. You have also been in rebellion against God, even if you're not in covenant. They're not a covenant people, but at the same time, they've lived wickedly. And so here is God who says, I'm going to use this Nebuchadnezzar to bring judgment, my judgment, upon you as well. And so we just recognize that's going to happen for the next couple chapters. We have the Philistines tomorrow and Moab as we keep moving forward. We also have the beginning of the book of the Lamentations of Jeremiah. A couple things to keep in mind is, as Jeremiah, this is Jeremiah, as he walks through, as I mentioned this at the beginning of this particular episode, Jeremiah is walking through the streets of Jerusalem and he sees this incredible suffering. It's going to be greater and greater that he describes as he gets deeper and deeper into the book of the Lamentations. But in this, he also has these powerful words. He says this, is it nothing to you, all who pass by? Look and see if there is any sorrow like my sorrow, which was brought upon me, which the Lord inflicted on the day of his fierce anger. And it's so, all of her people, this is verse 11, that was verse 12, this is verse 11. All her people groan as they search for bread. They trade their treasures for food to revive their strength. Look, O Lord, and behold, for I am despised. This is a time of great suffering. In fact, this is the way that Jeremiah wrote this is a very unique way. It's where basically he follows the Hebrew alphabet and every verse essentially starts with another letter of the alphabet. Sorry, in order, because of course every verse starts with a letter of the alphabet, but in order. So, you know, Aleph is the first letter of the Hebrew alphabet. Bet is the second letter of the Hebrew alphabet. Actually, that's where we get the term alphabet, is from Aleph, Bet, the first two letters of the Hebrew. That style of writing is called an alphabetic acrostic, or it's an acrostic, right? So why would Jeremiah confine himself to this acrostic way of writing this? Is it just for the challenge of starting every verse in order of the alphabet? I've heard someone explain it like this. They said that Jeremiah's suffering, his grief, remember Jeremiah is the weeping prophet. Jeremiah's grief over seeing the suffering of his people is in some ways constrained by him constraining himself to this alphabetic acrostic, that if he just dumped out his emotions onto the page and that was all it was, that would be overwhelming. And it would just be this mess on the page. I mean, that's an example, right? If I were to do that, if I were to try to capture the worst moment of my life or the worst season of my life or the lives of others, it would just be this, you know, spew of words that would probably make no sense. And right, you know, how do you capture that kind of grief and that kind of suffering? And so the theory is that maybe one of the reasons why Jeremiah chose this alphabetic acrostic is to give himself some constraints, because or else he would just kind of bleed all over the page with his grief and with his agony. So what we have in this first chapter is this picture of a weeping widow overcome with miseries. Jeremiah, in the next couple of chapters, is going to obviously connect those miseries with the sins of Judah, the sins of the people of God. And as we move forward in this, we just recognize not only, just like Baruch, were these words written for a certain people at a certain time, they're also written for us, especially in our grief and misery. Remember, and when we began this, the words of Job as he was crying out to the Lord, and how he could say, like, I just wish, you know, it's better if I never had been born. And here is that image of the city, you know, of Jerusalem under siege, who's saying, look upon my suffering. Is there any suffering like my suffering? Is there any grief like my grief? Is there any heartbreak like the heartbreak that I am going through? It's going to get, the visuals are going to get very, very graphic of what the people of Israel, people of God, were living through during that siege. And so we wonder, yeah, is that possible? And we recognize, yes, it is possible. There is a grief that you know. There is suffering that you know. And so these lamentations, they don't merely express and capture and express the suffering of the people during the siege. They also are meant to speak to your suffering. They're meant to speak to the reality that you have pain. And here is a way to speak of that pain and to make it a prayer. Too often we let, this is the last thing, too often we

let our pain simply become just pain. Just let it be. But here is Jeremiah, who shows us that we can allow our pain to become a prayer when we don't just experience it, but we also then relate it to the Lord. And that's so powerful for all of us, because every one of us, our lives are marked with pain, but our lives aren't always marked with prayer. So the more pain we have, the more prayer we have to bring to the Lord. But that requires trust, and that's not the easiest thing in the world. So we need each other, and each other will keep lifting each other up on these hard days, on these difficult days, and these difficult seasons, where we recognize that, okay, I'm in a difficult season, and it's going to end in destruction. Because if we realize, right, Jerusalem under siege, it's not just a difficult season that's going to end in victory. Right now, this is a difficult season that's going to end in the destruction of the city. We know this is coming because we've read the story a couple times now. And yet, here's God who says, but that's not going to be the end. That will not be the end. And for your life as well, it will not be the end. So I am praying for you. Please pray for me. My name is Brother Mike. I cannot wait to see you tomorrow. God bless.

0: is day 253 of Bible in a Year with Father Mike Schmitz. And now we'd like to share audio from a video called This Polish Saint Did More in 25 Years Than Most Do in a Lifetime with Jackie Angel from the Ascension Presents YouTube channel.
1: Hey, everybody. Welcome to Ascension Presents. My name is Jackie Angel. And today we're going to talk about St. Casimir of Poland, who is the patron saint of Poland, Lithuania, and young people. His name, which Casimir is the English and Latin translation of Kazimierz. I asked a Polish priest friend how to pronounce this. And his name actually means proclaimer of peace. Although I did see that some translations said it meant destroyer of peace. And I was like, that is the exact opposite. But for his life, I know he was a proclaimer of peace. So we'll use that translation. He was born October 3rd, 1458, and he died March 4th, 1484 at the young age of 25. And his feast is celebrated on March 4th. He was the son of King Casimir IV of Poland and Elizabeth of Austria. And he was the third of 13 children, the second boy. And even as a young man, he was a holy guy. He studied under a guy named John or Jan Długosz. And this Jesuit priest and historian not only discipled him and taught him obviously all of his studies, but really showed him how to be a disciple of Jesus. And so even as a young guy, St. Casimir kind of rejected the lifestyles of the rich and the famous. I mean, he was a prince. And he decided instead he wanted to love the poor. So he gave a lot of material goods to the poor. And he wanted to practice asceticism. So he would wear plain clothes and he would wear like a hair t-shirt under his clothes, which would remind him not to sin. Although I think for me, I would probably sin more with the hair shirt. I'd be like, asceticism, man, you know? And he slept on the floor instead of sleeping in his comfy prince bed. I mean, this is what saints do. Not me, comfortable person right here. And he would spend much of his nighttime in prayer. And especially he loved to meditate on the sufferings of Christ. So this young man was, I mean, already just such a lover of Jesus and really an amazing holy guy. And at the age of 13, the nobles of Hungary, I mean, can you imagine being 13? And the nobles of Hungary are like, we want you to be our king because our king, we don't like him. 13, we want you to run our country and lead our army against our enemies. Okay, so he didn't want to, but to be obedient to his father, he went, and I'm sure out of his relief, because the opposing army was much bigger and the army he was leading, the guys weren't being paid. The army guys weren't being paid, so they would desert it. They sent him back to Poland. He was like, thank God. But it only actually reaffirmed in him his desire for peace and not war. Again, proclaimer of peace. In his later life, when he started to see symptoms of tuberculosis, he really steeped himself in prayer, and on the way to Lithuania, he died at the age of 25, and he was buried in the cathedral at the capital of Lithuania. And when they exhumed his body in the early 1600s, his body was actually incorrupt, and they found him buried with his favorite Marian hymn, Daily, Daily Sing to Mary. What a guy, right? He was canonized by Pope Adrian VI in 1522, and many miracles have been attributed to St. Casimir. 500 years after his death, Pope John Paul, St. John Paul II, gave a speech to Lithuanian pilgrims and said this about St. Casimir. He said, his life of purity and prayer beckons you to practice your faith with courage and zeal, to reject the deceptive attractions of modern permissive society, and to live your convictions with fearless confidence and joy. So St. Casimir Kazimierz, pray for us to be holy, no matter how old we are, even if we are young, to be courageous and to love God with all our heart, all our mind, body, and soul. I hope you enjoyed this video. Like, comment, subscribe. Tell me how terrible my Polish accent was. I tried. I consulted a Polish priest. So I hope you guys have a wonderful day. Ask St. Casimir to pray for you and to be courageous in your faith. We'll see you guys next time.
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0: Catechism in a Year is produced and funded by Ascension and distributed on radio through a partnership with Max Studios. The catechism used is the Ascension edition of the Catechism, which includes the Foundations of Faith approach. You can follow along in any recent version of the Catechism of the Catholic Church. A reading plan and all Catechism in a Year episodes can be found at ascensionpress.com/CIY or on the Ascension app. Yesterday we learned about the common good, and today we continue that discussion. We're not meant to be merely recipients of the good parts of society. We're all called, in our own ways, to participate in it and help make it better for everyone.
4: Hi, my name is Father Mike Schmitz, and you're listening to the Catechism in a Year, where we encounter God's plan of sheer goodness for us, revealed in Scripture, and passed down through the tradition of the Catholic faith. The Catechism in a Year is provided by Ascension, who produced and funded this program. In 365 days, we'll read through the Catechism of the Catholic Church, discovering our identity in God's family as we journey together toward our heavenly home. Today is day 253. We're reading 1913 to 1927. It's the end of this little section, the section we talk about participation in social life. So we talked about authority a couple days ago. Yesterday, we talked about the common good. And today, we're talking about responsibility and participation that essentially everyone, to whatever degree they're able, to whatever, how about this, make it personal, all of us, to whatever degree we are able, must participate according to our position and role in promoting the common good. This is kind of baseline humanity. So remember, we're talking about human dignity, the dignity of the human individual, the human person. That's so good. But we need community. And as part of community, we need to participate in that community. We can't just merely be recipients of the benefits of the common good. We have to be contributors in some ways as well. We can't just be consumers, the church is saying here. We have to participate and take personal responsibility for whatever we can do. So we're going to talk about that today. It's pretty straightforward. I'm pretty clear, but it involves also a deeper sense of conversion, which is also why we're going through this whole catechism, right? This not just data transfers, not just information transfers, but transformation. And paragraph 1916 highlights this. It highlights that there must be a continual renewed conversion of everyone involved. And that's what we're here for. We're here for conversion. We're here to take responsibility for our own spiritual lives, responsibility for what we can do to promote the common good and participate in the life of the society. So, since we need help, let us pray. Let's pray and call upon our Father in heaven. Father, in heaven, we praise you and we glorify your name. In the name of your Son, Jesus Christ, we ask that you please help us. Help us to see where it is we have a circle of influence and where we have merely a circle of interest. We ask that you please help us in that circle of influence to act in whatever way is best, not just for ourselves and for those who are close to us, but also for the common good. Help us to act in whatever way is best for the most amount of people. Help us to always, always take responsibility for our individual and personal participation in our society, in your church, and in the way in which you desire to save the world. Jesus, please send us your Holy Spirit. Send your Holy Spirit upon the earth and renew the face of the earth. Pour forth your Spirit into our hearts, into our minds, and help us take responsibility for the tasks and the positions, the roles that you've given to us. In Jesus' name we pray. Amen. In the name of the Father and of the Son and of the Holy Spirit. Amen. It's day 253. We've got some nuggets at the end of 1913 and 1927. Responsibility and participation. Participation is the voluntary and generous engagement of a person in social interchange. It is necessary that all participate, each according to his position and role, in promoting the common good. This obligation is inherent in the dignity of the human person. Participation is achieved, first of all, by taking charge of the areas for which one assumes personal responsibility, by the care taken for the education of his family, by conscientious work and so forth, man participates in the good of others and of society. As far as possible, citizens should take an active part in public life. The manner of this participation may vary from one country or culture to another. One must pay tribute to those nations whose systems permit the largest possible number of the citizens to take part in public life in a climate of genuine freedom. As with any ethical obligation, the participation of all in realizing the common good calls for a continually renewed conversion of the social partners. Fraud and other subterfuges by which some people evade the constraints of the law and the prescriptions of societal obligation must be firmly condemned because they are incompatible with the requirements of justice. Much care should be taken to promote institutions that improve the conditions of human life. It is incumbent on those who exercise authority to strengthen the values that inspire the confidence of the members of the group and encourage them to put themselves at the service of others. Participation begins with education and culture. One is entitled to think that the future of humanity is in the hands of those who are capable of providing the generations to come with reasons for life and optimism. In brief, there is no authority except from God, and those authorities that exist have been instituted by God. Every human community needs an authority in order to endure and develop. The political community and public authority are based on human nature and therefore belong to an order established by God. Authority is exercised legitimately if it is committed to the common good of society. To attain this, it must employ morally acceptable means. The diversity of political regimes is legitimate, provided they contribute to the good of the community. Political authority must be exercised within the limits of the moral order and must guarantee the conditions for the exercise of freedom. The common good comprises the sum total of social conditions which allow people, either as groups or as individuals, to reach their fulfillment more fully and more easily. The common good consists of three essential elements: respect for and promotion of the fundamental rights of the person, prosperity or the development of the spiritual and temporal goods of society, the peace and security of the group and of its members. The dignity of the human person requires the pursuit of the common good. Everyone should be concerned to create and support institutions that improve the conditions of human life. It is the role of the state to defend and promote the common good of civil society. The common good of the whole human family calls for an organization of society on the international level. All right, there we are, paragraphs 1913 to 1927. I think this is just really remarkable. I say that all the time, right? But these five paragraphs, before the in-brief, right, before the nuggets, the five paragraphs, 1913 to 1917, let's define participation. Great, let's go for it. Here in 1913, participation is the voluntary and generous engagement of a person in social interchange. So keep this in mind, it is voluntary. One of the things we're going to hear, I mean, as we continue to talk about community, which is only two more days after this, but also going to, when we talk about the fourth commandment, we're definitely going to talk about what kinds of government are good, what kinds of participation is necessary. It all comes back to freedom, right? It all comes back to human dignity. And so participation is the voluntary and generous engagement of a person in social interchange. Keep that in mind. Never, we cannot ever, ever forget that. Because as often as we talk about the common good, which is so important, obviously, right? Help each other to go beyond our mere selves and assist others and work with others for the advancement of the human society, for the advancement of the church, for advancement of just people in general. Yet, participation is the voluntary and generous engagement of a person in social interchange. And so it must be chosen, right? It has to come from a place of freedom. So it's the voluntary, you know, free and generous engagement of a person in social interchange. I like this next sentence. It is necessary that all participate, each according to his position and role in promoting the common good. And this obligation is inherent in the dignity of the human person. This is not an option. We'll say it like that. This is not optional. This is an obligation to participate as much as we possibly can, according to our position and role in promoting the common good. That, again, let's go back to Mother Teresa's quote. The reason we have no peace is we forgot that we belong to each other. And some of the reasons in some ways, right, that we forget and we are not able to have this advancement of the common good, then the reason why in so many ways we have many, many of the problems that we have I taken personal responsibility in whatever my role, whatever my position is in promoting the common good? And if I haven't, and again, keep this in mind, remember the principle of subsidiarity. The principle of subsidiarity is if a thing can be done at the local level, whatever lowest level is, it should not be taken away by a higher level. Therefore, if I can do the thing, then I should do the thing. And I maybe mentioned this before. We have kind of a motto here at the University of Minnesota Duluth at the Newman Center, at the student center here. And the motto is, we got it from a young woman. Her name's Lydia. Actually, her name right now, she's a religious sister, but her mom would always say this. Her mom would, I can't remember her religious name. That's the reason I didn't say it. Her mom would always tell her, and then she told this to us, and now we embraced it. See a need, fill a need. That's it. So this motto around the Newman House, right, just right now at the current moment, it's just a small little house that we operate out of and do this ministry to our students. So because of that, you know, there's a vacuum. There's one vacuum for the house. And so it's one of those situations where it's, okay, students, hey, you see that it's dirty on the carpet? Pick the vacuum and do it. Do something about it. Like, see a need, fill a need. You see that the garbage can is overflowing. Hey, see a need, fill a need. You see that there's someone here. And they clearly don't know what they're doing. They don't know that the garage is the chapel. They don't know how to get there. So see a need, fill a need. And this is so important for all of us, right? If we did that, if we were to say, okay, this is according to my position, my role, from what the common good, see a need, fill a need. That's the principle of subsidiarity. Now it goes on to say, paragraph 1914, participation is achieved first of all by taking charge of the areas for which one assumes personal responsibility. If there is anything that again, going back to working with college students, if there's anything that I will try to tell college students beyond the basic gospel, beyond Jesus Christ saves, beyond the fact that Christ has established a church on this earth, it is this. It is the need as mature human beings and the need as mature Christians to take personal responsibility, that we, all of us, we cannot be mature Christians unless we take responsibility, personal responsibility for our own spiritual growth. We cannot be mature adults until we take personal responsibility for the areas in which we ought to be responsible. If I'm just looking to someone else always, and I'm abdicating responsibility, I will never grow. I will never grow up. I will never mature. I will never be the person God wants me to be. And so here, paragraph 1914, love it. Because participation is achieved, first of all, by taking charge of the areas for which one assumes personal responsibility, and gives a couple examples. A, by the care taken for the education of his family. So if you have a family, when it says education, yes, of course, it means education, like ABCs, 1, 2, 3, that whole thing. But it also means the care and the protection and the raising, like the formation of one's own family. So my own personal responsibility, when I take responsibility for someone else, like someone who's been entrusted to me, that is an incredible sign of maturity. So that's one example. I have to, at the very basic place, care taken for the education of his family, by conscientious work is the other example. And you know, I might not have like a flashy job. I might not have an important job. Yet if I have a job, if I have a task, and again, when I say job, I don't just mean somewhere I get paid, but if I've been given a task. So, you know, there are people who go out of their homes and they work, or people, I guess, who work from home as well. But there's also people, many people, moms and dads, who might work at home, meaning their primary work, their primary task doesn't pay them. They take care of their children. They take care of their home. They take care of the family. That could be the task. So conscientious work in that. And also you could be retired. Being retired is no excuse for abdicating the conscientious work, that the tasks that God has placed in your life. And to keep that in mind, I mean, probably realize this. If you're listening to this and you're retired, you probably know this already. You probably know that one of the big adjustments you made was going from, okay, I'm punching a clock, you know, I'm going to work every single day. Now, wow, I'm retired. Break, freedom, awesome. I'll do a couple of these things on my fun list. Maybe, hopefully you got to do some of those things on your fun list, the bucket list. And then you get home and you realize, oh, I need more tasks. Like I need, you know, as the human person, we're made for work. As the human person, we're made to do stuff because we're made in God's image and likeness, right? And so one of the things that God put us in the garden to do, right? Labor. And so you realize that I still need a task. Even if it doesn't bring me a paycheck, I need a task. And in doing that task, how do I do it? Conscientiously. That's it. With intentionality, with purpose. If we do that, it says here in paragraph 1914, we participate in the good of others and of society. So important. Now, that's personal responsibility. That's where it starts. Paragraph 1915 says, as far as possible, citizens should take an active part in public life. We're going to talk about this again when it comes to the fourth commandment, but we need to take an active part to whatever degree we can in public life. And it says here clearly, the manner of this participation may vary from one country or culture to another. But if you're living in some place like the United States of America, where I live, and that's where we're making this podcast out of, you know that we have a lot of rights. We have a lot of rights as American citizens of the United States. But there's also, those rights come with responsibilities, just like in the church. I have so many rights in the church, But those rights also come with responsibilities. And so we must take an active part in public life. Again, the Fourth Commandment is going to highlight this, that, for example, just as a brief example, we are under an obligation. If we have the right to vote, we're under an obligation to vote, which also means we're under the obligation to learn enough to be able to vote wisely. We must take an active part in public life. And I love this quote. It's from Gaudium et Spes. Remember Gaudium et Spes? What incredible document from the Second Vatican Council. It says this: one must pay tribute to those nations whose systems permit the largest possible number of the citizens to take part in public life in a climate of genuine freedom. And I'm so grateful for that. I mean, that's kind of describing, I'm not kind of describing, it's describing what you might call a representative republic or a democracy in those ways. One must pay tribute to those nations whose systems permit the largest possible number of the citizens to take part in public life in a climate of genuine freedom. And so the church is highlighting there are countries, there are nations that do not allow the largest number of its own citizens to take part in public life. Or you can take part of it, but it's not in a climate of genuine freedom. And so we have to, as the church affirms, we pay tribute to those nations whose systems do that. And whatever, if you're in a country right now, maybe you would say, I live in the United States, and it doesn't allow the largest number of citizens to take part in public life in a climate of genuine freedom. Okay, great. Then what do we need to do? Then we need to participate and take an active part in public life to advance the common good, right? That makes sense. It's incredible. None of us live in a perfect society. None of us live under perfect government. Because why? Because our government, our society is made up of people like us. And so we need to advance the common good with each other. Now, moving on, paragraph 19:16. As with any ethical obligation, participation of all in realizing the common good calls for a continually renewed conversion of the social partners. What does that mean? That means that every one of us is broken by sin, right? We're all affected by original sin. Because of that, there is a temptation towards fraud. There's a temptation towards subterfuges. There's a temptation to evade the constraints of the law. All those things. That has to be firmly condemned because it's incompatible with justice. And we can't have justice if some laws apply to some people and they don't apply to all people, right? That has to be the kind of case. And so what do? Much care should be taken to promote institutions that improve the conditions of human life. And so if you know of any of those, that might be an area that God is inviting you to support or be a part of, participate in. That might be a word for today, participation. Lastly, says paragraph 19:17. Let's pause on this one for a second. I know sometimes people are like, hey, Father, you're just going through the paragraphs. Like, give us more examples. Like, I don't know. This is really helpful. This is so clear that let's just go paragraph by paragraph, 19:13 to 19:17. So here we are in the last paragraph before the nuggets. And just so you know, we're going to leave the nuggets alone today. They're there and they're great. Go back and reread them if you'd like. We're going to end on paragraph 19:17. It is incumbent on those who exercise authority to strengthen the values that inspire the confidence of the members of the group and encourage them to put themselves at the service of others. Now, I think this is remarkable. I read a book years and years ago called Why Johnny Can't Tell Right from Wrong. I think it was the titles that take off from Why Johnny Can't Read or something like that. It was a book popular in the 80s, but Why Johnny Can't Tell Right from Wrong. And I remember it was so compelling because the author highlighted the need for society to tell stories, not just tell stories, but stories that form the next generation. Stories that promote justice and virtue. Stories that promote honesty and hard work. Stories that promote mercy and the need to take care of others. And there's something about this that it says here so clearly. It's necessary, incumbent on those who exercise authority to strengthen the values that inspire the confidence of the members of the group and encourage them to put themselves at the service of others. The one story in this that just stuck with me so powerfully, and I wish I had all of the details. But it was a story about I believe he was a general, and this general was going to award the Congressional Medal of Honor to a soldier who had died in action, right? So he was awarding this Congressional Medal of Honor posthumously after this man's death. And he went to this soldier's hometown to give the medal to his family in the presence of this community. Now, he had gotten to this town and he didn't know what to say. So he went to the local library, and in that library, he found a book on the Medal of Honor. And in this book, it had all these stories of bravery, all these stories of these other soldiers who had, at great personal cost, had gone above and beyond the call of duty and laid down their lives for their fellow soldiers, laid down their lives for their nation. And he looked in the back. Remember when you went to the library and you sign your name in the back when you checked it out, and when you brought it back, your name would be signed there. And this book had been checked out many times, many, many times by one person. And there was one name there over and over. And it was the name of the soldier that he had gone to that town to award the Medal of Honor after his death. And the point that the author was making about this in relating the story is, as we tell stories and stories move us, stories shape us, that if we want the next generation to be just, we tell stories of justice. We want the next generation to be merciful, we tell stories of mercy. If we want the next generation to be courageous, we tell stories of courage. If we want the next generation to be holy, we tell stories of holiness. That's why it's so powerful. I just love this. It's incumbent on those who exercise authority. That's parents, that's teachers, that's priests, that's anyone who has authority to strengthen the values there, right? The virtues that we hold dear, that inspire the confidence of the members of the group and encourage them to put themselves at the service of others. Participation begins with education and culture. And I just think this is so powerful. Gaudium et Spes, or this paragraph, concludes with a quote from Gaudium et Spes. It says, "One is entitled to think that the future of humanity is in the hands of those who are capable of providing the generations to come with reasons for life and optimism." And I think this is so true. I think that there's such a need for us to be able to tell those stories that don't just describe the way forward, but they paint the way forward, right? They don't just say, here's what you need to do next. They show pictures. They reveal stories of, like, here's what it is to live justice. Here's what it is to be honest in this world. Here's what it is to be brave or courageous. Here's what it is to choose others before yourself. Here's what it is to lay down your life. And we get those stories in the gospel. And that's one of the reasons why I think, and go back to the Bible in a year, or even just the Bible itself as a whole, it's so important and so necessary for us to fill our minds with our biblical stories so that we can shape our lens and see this world. That's incumbent upon us, any of us who have any kind of authority over anyone, to tell those stories that say, this is a good way to live. This is the best way to live. This is the wrong way to live. And this is a great way to live. And I think that's what all of us are called to do when it comes to participating in our community, participating in advancing the common good. Tomorrow, we're going to talk even more about justice. And it's not just the justice for individuals, but it is a justice that is for all of society. We'll call it social justice. And that'll be Article 3. And that's tomorrow. I'm praying for you. Please pray for me. My name is Father Mike. Cannot wait to see you tomorrow. God bless.
0: Day 253 of Catechism in a Year with Father Mike Schmitz. Did you know there are short videos of encouragement and teaching available on the Ascension Presents YouTube channel? Here are a couple examples.
4: Truth is, as long as I keep defending myself or trying to justify myself, the cross of Jesus, the sacrifice of Jesus, the love of Jesus will make no difference in my life. It has nothing to do with me. The love of Jesus, the sacrifice of Jesus, the cross of Jesus, that's for sinners. That's for those who are guilty. But if I am willing and have the courage to admit that I am guilty, that I actually need the cross, that I need this sacrifice, that I need this love, then my life and your life, then our lives will never be the same. I need to stop defending myself. I need to stop trying to justify myself. I need to stop pretending that I'm not guilty, so that the love of Jesus Christ actually has a place in my life. And that's the good news of Good Friday. I am guilty and I am loved.
1: Always, always is an opportunity to grow closer in your relationship with Jesus, but especially when we're experiencing sorrow and grief, Jesus draws us closer to him to remind us that he is the only one that satisfies. No human being, even when you're married to like the most amazing person, this person is not God and still doesn't satisfy. Our spouses still don't satisfy every desire of our hearts. Okay? So remember that God alone should be enough. Even though he does call us to be with people, to get to heaven and to walk with to heaven, allow this time really to allow God to be the love of your life, to satisfy your heart for all those desires that you have in your heart, that maybe those hopes that you felt were dashed in this breakup, really go to Jesus, go to scripture, start reading the word of God, go to the sacraments, go to mass more often, reconciliation, go to adoration, and really grow in your relationship, your love for Jesus.
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5: Western New York weather, temperature 71 degrees, under partly cloudy skies. The wind is from the west at 8 miles per hour. The forecast for this afternoon, cloudy with light wind, the temp 76. Then this evening, cloud-filled skies with a light breeze, the temp 66 degrees. Overnight, a few clouds, the temp 57. That's the weather, brought to you by iCatholicMobile.com.
6: 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Confession, veneration of a first-class relic of St. Francis and relic of the Holy Face of Jesus, brown scapular enrollment, the Divine Mercy Chaplet, and Catholic vendors will also be at the On Center. 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
8: Massachusetts just radically expanded abortion. At this critical moment, Archbishop of Boston Richard Henning reminds us that even in discouraging times, we must continue to proclaim the beauty and the miracle of life. He also reminds us of God's command, choose life that you may live. Now is the time to answer that call. On Sunday, November 1st, men from across America will gather in Boston for the National Men's March to abolish abortion and rally for personhood. The day begins with the Knights of Columbus Mass for Life at the Cathedral of the Holy Cross. Following Mass, Archbishop Henning will bless the men before they gather outside Planned Parenthood for prayer and then march peacefully through the streets of Boston. The day concludes with a rally for personhood at Boston Common, where women, children, families, and all people of goodwill are invited to join us as national and local speakers present the case for constitutional personhood and the equal protection of every human life. Learn more and register today at themensmarch.com.
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11: This is an EWTN News Link. I'm Anna Mitchell from the Sunrise Morning Show. The Board of Governors of the International Atomic Energy Agency is reporting Iran to the UN Security Council for breaching its non-proliferation obligations. The move yesterday is the first time in 20 years that the board, made up of 35 member countries, has passed such a resolution. It comes as the EU accuses Iran of refusing to allow the IAEA to inspect its nuclear facilities, effectively suspending its cooperation. And more than 30 Christians are reportedly dead after attacks in Nigeria's Plateau State over the past month. The latest violence left three Christians dead Saturday in two villages in Mango County, while two others were killed in separate attacks on Thursday. For more news with a Catholic perspective, visit EWTNnews.com. Women of Grace with Johnette Williams starts now.
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13: Well, good morning, everyone, and welcome to Women of Grace Live. I am Johnette Williams, so very happy to be with you on this wonderful day that the Lord has entrusted to us. I hope that you are living it to the full, and when I say the full, I mean the fullness of grace and the fullness of love that God wants you to know. That's what I hope you're doing today. Each and every day is an opportunity for us to enter more deeply into the abundant life of our Lord Jesus Christ, which he told us he came to bring us, right? John 10:10, I have come that they might have life and have it more abundantly. And our eye, our ear is drawn to those two words, life abundant, life abundant. What does that mean exactly? Well, he's talking about his life. He's talking about us participating in the reality of his life in the Trinity and the graces that come by way of God's desires for us so that we might meet the challenges and the needs of our day and time, specifically in our own personal lives, but also corporately in the world. And what does he mean about abundant? Is he talking about the material goods? No, he's talking about the abundance of God's life, the graces that he does want for us to receive. He's talking about that fullness of life that only comes by way of him. So I hope you're living all of that today, or at least becoming aware of it today, right? So that you can embrace it and move forward in it, but ultimately to let it move forward in you, right? Because that's how transformation happens, you know? Anyway, all of that being said, I'm delighted to be with you today. We're not going to take any calls today. You know where I am. I happen to be in Poland right now. So we have provided this program for you. It's a fresh program. We're going to be taking some of the questions that have come into us, some of the calls that have been left for us today. And I'm always inviting you to send your questions to us and also to use the means that we have available for you to leave your question on our listener comment line. So let's get right to that information. To email your question to me, very simple, very easy, you simply use this email address, womenofgrace@ewtn.com. That's Women of Grace, all one word, plural on women, womenofgrace@ewtn.com. We invite you to send your questions and your comments to us via that means, and we will address them on a day like today. And sometimes we even mix those into the shows when I am taking your calls. Another way that you can get a question or a comment to us in written form is through a text message. So we invite you to text us. Now, our text number is the very same as the on-air number, and that's 833-288-EWTN. That's 833-288-3986. So you are welcome to text us at any time of the day with your question or comment using that number. Now, another way that you can reach us is by leaving a comment for us on our listener comment line, and that number number is country code 1-205-795-5773. Country code 1-205-795-5773. It's a good idea for you to make note of those addresses and those numbers so that you can get in touch with us when a question comes into your mind. I love to receive them. I love to address them. I do my very best to address them in a way that is usable for you and ultimately one that can provide you with a direction and some guidance. So that's what I strive to do. Sometimes I do it really well, sometimes not so well. Isn't that the way life goes, though? But all that being said, we've got some good questions for you today and some good comments that you have sent in, and I'm eager to get to those. Do want to remind you, though, to get out there to our website, womenofgrace.com. All kinds of really dandy things available for you there in terms of resources. Ultimately, we would love for you ladies to participate in one of our Women of Grace studies. We do them online. We do them in person. We have all of that information for you at our website, womenofgrace.com. Just go out there to the study section. For those that are going to be offered online, you can check out our events section. That'll keep you informed when they're happening. Also, what we do online is the foundational study, as well as the mornings of grace and evenings of grace, and the moments with Mary study. So we do all of them there. So there's always something going on at Women of Grace. But additionally, we do those in person, and we really, really do like doing them in person as well. So all of that is available for you there. If you are a Women of Grace exclusive member, we invite you to become one if you're not. But if you are, you know that we've got all kinds of resources available for you that you can get to. Webinars that we've held in the past, our beautiful, beautiful retreat conferences, etc., there for you. So we invite you to check out that opportunity too. And then, you know, we offer you an opportunity to have masses celebrated for a deceased loved one or for a special intention or for someone that's going through a really rough time right now. That's available right on our homes, our webpage and on our homepage. So all kinds of beautiful opportunities for you to live that abundant life in our Lord Jesus Christ and to share that abundant life with others. You know, I do want to remind you that, you know, we do have an obligation. Sometimes we don't think about this, but we absolutely have an obligation to continue to learn about our faith. You know, we don't just arrive one day and say, oh, I know it all. No, that's an impossibility, because our faith is full of the teachings of God, full of the life of the Holy Spirit. And as a result of that, it's inexhaustible. So, you know, there's always more for us to learn. We learn it by way of good programming. We try to offer you that on EWTN radio as well as on EWTN television. We know that there are so many wonderful, wonderful books that are available for us to read. We want to be discerning about what we're consuming. But when we are recommending a book to you, either on radio or we're recommending a book to you, you know, via a television program, those books have been reviewed by our review committee here. So they meet the test of orthodoxy. They teach those books only present what the church teaches. So that's an excellent, excellent resource for you. But we want you to take advantage of those opportunities. So get on out there to EWTN's religious catalog and take a look at all of those books that are available for you there. You can check out what we have available too at Women of Grace. And I love recommending good books to you. And one of them that is just one of my favorites that I recommend time and again is Divine Intimacy by Father Gabriel of St. Mary Magdalene. This book is like having spiritual direction in your house every day. It's just a beautiful, beautiful book that leads you in the ways of the Lord and helps you to conform yourself to the ways of the Lord, because that's truly where the abundant life is. That's truly where the grace of God resides. Obviously, the holy sacrifice of the Mass and the sacraments, in all of these ways, God seeks to fill us with his own divine and holy life. And boy, oh boy, oh boy, even when we're in the midst of suffering and sorrow and challenges and reversals in life and all of those things, when we are in the right place with God, and that's the only right place to be, when we are there, we have everything that we need, and we discover for ourselves that great truth that is expressed to us in sacred scripture when Jesus says to St. Paul, "My grace is sufficient for you." And he talks about that. And we we would do well to hold on to that truth and to seek to live that truth. Well, you hear that music. We're going to go to a break. When we come back, we're going to get to some of those questions today right here on this special day of Women of Grace. I'm delighted to be with you. Stay with us.

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6: Welcome back, friends. You're listening to Women of Grace Live. I'm Johnette Williams. Very happy to be with you today. I'm so eager to take some of the questions that you have left for us on our listener comment line and to dip into some of the texts and emails that have also been sent into us. I was sharing with you at the beginning of the program that as you're listening to this program, I am actually in Poland. I want to make you very aware of something. I want you to know that I'm praying for you. I tell you all of the time that I pray for you every day. I remember you in my prayers, and in a very special way, I am remembering you at the beautiful shrines that we're visiting. I am remembering you at the beautiful, beautiful opportunities that we have for prayer together as a group of people on pilgrimage to Poland. So please be aware of that. And one of the beautiful little things that I do when I know people are praying for me is I'll ask the Lord to release the power of those prayers, to release the graces that those prayers are meriting for me in a given moment in time. So you can always do that. Just say, oh Lord, you know, I know that there are prayers that are being prayed for me right this very moment in Poland, and I'm asking you, Lord, to release those graces because I need them right now. And God is very good about that. He's just wonderful. It's more a help for us to think of things like that than it is for God, because he's always in the process of giving us what we need. But when we specifically bring to mind the reality that prayers are being offered for us or that God's graces are there for us, well, then in a certain way, it makes it more concrete for us. It helps us as human persons to appropriate that in a very, very good way. So now, if you ever want to send a text message to us, you can, and you use the very same number that you would use to call us if we were taking calls. And that number is 833-288-EWTN. 833-288-3986. 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Now, if you want to leave a call for us on our listener comment line, you use this number, country code 1-205-795-5773. Again, that's country code 1-205-795-5773. So we're going to go to the very first call, and let's hear what the question is.
7: This is Henry. If Jesus is perfect and we're supposed to worship God and love the Lord, how do we become better Catholics and stay away from things that are evil?
6: Well, Henry, thank you so very much. This is a very good question. And I can confirm absolutely positively that Jesus is perfect. He is true God and he is true man. And you know, what a beautiful reality, right? So we might ask ourselves, well, why did God take on human flesh? Well, he took on human flesh, one, to reveal who he is, right? Jesus says, when you see me, you see the Father. Right? So Jesus reveals the Father to us. Now, he reveals the Father by way of his actions, by way of his deeds, by way of the love that he displays. So when we observe Jesus in sacred scripture, we have a beautiful, beautiful depiction of the Trinitarian life in action in our lives by way of our Lord Jesus Christ and by way of his actions. So one, you know, Jesus makes the Father present. We see God when we see Jesus. Also, Jesus takes on flesh for the sake of our redemption. Man offended God. There is nothing that man can do to make up the offense that man committed against God. Only someone that is God can make that up to God. And so God determined that the second person of the Blessed Trinity, the Word, would take on man's flesh, and that the second person of the Blessed Trinity in the flesh would offer himself as an oblation, as a pouring out of mercy for us and for atonement for our sin. We read in sacred scripture that, you know, Jesus Christ is the one who has bought us our redemption, and he bought us our redemption by his own sacrifice. He is the one intercessor. He is the one mediator between God and man, Jesus Christ, the Word made flesh, the second person of the Blessed Trinity, taking on our humanity. So Jesus is perfect. So how is it then that we seek to conform ourselves to a way of life that leads us to perfection? And Henry, you are right about something else. We are all called to perfection. We read that in sacred scripture. Be holy as I am holy. Be perfect. Be perfect as I am perfect. We read that in sacred scripture. So we wouldn't be called to perfection if, in fact, that perfection was unattainable for us. It is attainable, but it's only attainable through God's life acting in and acting through us. So the question becomes then, to answer your question, how is it that we become perfect and we don't do evil things? It is by conforming ourselves to our Lord Jesus Christ and dying to self. Dying to those enticements of the flesh, dying to those delusions and seductions of the evil one, to plant ourselves in the footsteps of our Lord Jesus Christ and to become more like him. And Holy Mother Church offers us the opportunity, because Jesus Christ himself

So yes, that's the answer. It's a relatively simple answer. It's simpler to say than it is to do. It requires heroic virtue to conform ourselves to Jesus Christ. It truly does. And that heroic virtue is going to come in a variety of shapes and a variety of forms. And it's always going to come by way of the cross, because Jesus Christ conformed himself to the cross for our sake. And so we, in imitation of him, conform ourselves to the crosses that he entrusts to us, that we might grow like unto him. So this dying to self that takes place on multiple levels within us is the way in which we open ourselves, we divest ourselves of self, of willfulness, that we might be conformed to the will of God, and that we might contain more of the God life. If we are stuffed up with ourselves, right? If we're stuffed up with our imperfections, with our sins, with our strong will, with our self-reliance, self-sufficiency, where is there room for God in us? There's not. So it's in conforming ourselves to those situations and circumstances, the vicissitudes of life, in embracing them and realizing that God has something in that for us. He's giving us an opportunity to die to self, to mortify ourselves, that we might contain more of him. Then we suddenly see those sufferings in a whole new way. We see them as an opportunity to enter more deeply into relationship with the Lord. It's an interesting thing, isn't it? But that's the way that it goes. So how do we then become more Christ-like? How do we become more perfect? By dying to self, by embracing our crosses, by making use of the sacraments, by striving for a holy life. Are we going to fall down? Of course we are. Every saint fell down. But every saint got back up. They got back up. They didn't stay down. They could have fallen into grave sin, but they didn't stay there. They got back up. And they kept moving in the direction of our Lord Jesus Christ, using everything that he gives us. The sacraments, sacred scripture, which offers us his example, right? The crosses that come. So, you know, as I say, it's an easier answer to give than it is to live, you know? And that's true. That's true. We all struggle. Every great saint struggled. I think a little Therese right now, she comes into my mind because I've been so occupied with her. But, this is the interesting thing. She received consolations from God early in her life. But do you know that as soon as she donned the habit of the Carmelites, as soon as she donned that veil, that was basically her last real consolation. She was filled with utter joy, utter joy. And then after that, she was plunged into that great mystery of the night of the senses and eventually the dark night of the spirit. The worst trial that she experienced came at the time when she was dying and she felt no consolation from God. It was an even deeper lack of knowledge of God than she had ever experienced at any other point in her life. Because not only did she not receive the consolations of God, something that she had become accustomed to, but she doubted that God was with her. She even doubted that there was a God. She was being absolutely tortured in her mind, even as her body was being tortured by the death throes. But she would not give in. She would not give in. And that's the mark of sanctity. Not to give in to the tactics of the evil one. And why does God permit that? Because it's that purification. It's that final purification.

0: Purification in that dark night of the spirit, the final purification of the higher faculties of the soul, of the intellect, and of the will. Her will was strong in God, and that saw her through. And here she is now, a saint in heaven and a doctor of the church. And her little way, Henry, her little way shows us how. So I would encourage you, when our study comes out on St. Thérèse, this study is not a study just for women. I would encourage you, take the study, discover that little way, because it is a way to spiritual perfection and deep, deep, deep abiding union with God. So I hope that that helps you. Okay, Vanessa, the next caller.
1: My name is Eliza. I had a friend who was kind of a love interest, you could say, and he asked me to borrow some money, and I've known him for over a year and a half, and it was for his business. And, you know, I thought about it, prayed about it, and I gave him the money, and I was at peace with it. But to be honest, ever since I've given him the money, I haven't heard back from him. And so I feel betrayed, and this is totally unexpected. So I'm not sure how to proceed. Obviously, I'm not going to be reaching out, but I just asked for some prayers and some clarity on this type of betrayal.
0: Oh, Eliza, I am so, so sorry. And what I sense in what you're sharing here is it's not really about the money. It's really about the betrayal. And it's really about the feeling of being used, right? And really being abused in that sense. What do you do at this point in time? Well, there is a scripture passage that tells us that, you know, when we lend money, we should not expect to get it back. We don't lend with a view to getting it back. We're to lend in Christian charity. So there is that. I oftentimes wonder if we think about that when we are advancing funds to someone who might need them. You know, are we doing this with an attitude of heart that says, if I never see this money again, it's okay with me because I am doing this as an act of Christian charity? Or do we do it in the way of the world? Well, I do expect the money back. Here is a payment plan and here's the interest rate. That's not the way that we as Christians are called to lend money. People can go to an institution for that and hopefully get what they need that way. But when we lend money, we're hoping that the person is going to be true to their word and will repay the money if they've said they'll repay the money. So I'm assuming that this fellow said that he would repay the money. And that was your understanding. I'm just telling you that when we lend money, and this is a note to all of us, right? When we lend money, we should do so with an attitude of charity, which says, if I never get this back, that's perfectly fine because it's an act of charity on my part, okay? So that's a mindset, but that is the mindset that we're to have. We were talking to Henry about ways to grow in holiness of life. That's the attitude of heart that we want to develop. So there's that. But the issue here is really not that, as I pointed out at the beginning of my answer. It's really about the betrayal. And this is hard. This is hard. That cuts to the quick. We're deeply hurt. We feel all of those emotions that rise up with that. There's that sense of being used by somebody, just being a means to an end as opposed to a person created in the image and likeness of God. We have that sense of being rejected by them, that they don't want to interact with us at all. So there's that. You thought that this was a deep friendship. There's the disappointment to discover otherwise. So what do you do with this pain? Well, this is what I think is the best thing to do. What did Jesus do with his pain? He offered it. He offered it to the Father on behalf of others. And I would even suggest that it would be Christ-like and it would be heroic virtue to offer the pain that you're feeling inside, to take all of that, and to offer that for this guy because clearly this guy is in a dark place to be able to do such a thing. He's in a dark place. Now, there could be reasons why you haven't heard from him. One, he might be embarrassed. Two, maybe his business venture went poorly and he doesn't have the money and he just doesn't know what to do about it. It could be that. But your prayers, especially your prayer of suffering, will gain opportunities of grace for him. We're going to be right back. I'll finish up my answer to your question, Eliza. So I hope you're listening today. Stay with us, everyone.
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0: Welcome back, friends. You're listening to Women of Grace Live. I am Janet Williams. Very happy to be with you today on this beautiful day that the Lord has made. Today is a day that we're not taking any of your calls. We are dipping into some of the calls that have been left for us, and we're going to get to some emails and text messages in just a moment, too. And I do want to remind you that I'm always eager to hear from you any which way. 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That's 833-288 EWTN. That's 833-288-3986. 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So use that number, 833-288-EWTN. 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So I welcome you to use that address, and I love to get your mail, so do use it often if you would like. Another way is to leave a call for us at our listener comment line. That number is available to you all day and all night, 24 hours a day, 7 days a week, all right? And that number is country code 1-205-795-5773. That's country code 1-205-795-5773. So those are all of the ways that you can get in touch with us. We try to make it easy for you. So we have a call that we're addressing right now. Eliza gave us a call, and about a year and a half ago, she lent a fellow who was a friend but was also a love interest some money to start a business, and she hasn't heard from him since. And we were discussing how painful this is. You know, what a deep pain it is in the heart to know that someone has betrayed you. And that was the word that Eliza used, that she was betrayed. And I suggested to her that, you know, what I was sensing was that this wasn't so much about the money as it is about the betrayal. It's about this person basically cutting her out of his life. And so what are those human emotions that we're left with? Well, certainly we're left with a feeling of being rejected, right? But we're also feeling that, you know, an emotion that we would feel would be an emotion of being used, an emotion really of being abused, that we were just a very utilitarian friendship with this person. He was just for his purposes, as opposed to caring for us, you know, as a person, as a human being, made in the image and likeness of God, as somebody who has worth and value, and being sincere about the affections that may have passed between us. So this is a very, very bitter, bitter pill to try to swallow. But I suggested to Eliza before the break that we have to understand what the scripture mandate is about lending money, that we lend money not with the idea of ever getting it back. We loan money as an act of charity. And we see this time and again in various kinds of scripture passages. Luke 6, 34 through 35 is very explicit. It says this: lend to people even if you do not expect them to pay you back. Your reward will be great. You will act as children of the Most High. He is kind to the unthankful and the evil, right? So here, you know, the Most High is kind to the unthankful and the evil. Well, this young man is definitely unthankful. He's not grateful for the effort, Eliza, that you put forth to him. But what we're being instructed to do, even in a sense, you know, admonished to do, encouraged to do, all of those words, St. Luke is writing in this gospel that we act as God acts, because God acts with generosity and love and kindness, even to those who are unthankful, lacking in gratitude toward him, and even to those who are evil. And so, as I was mentioning to you prior to the break, this is an opportunity to really grow in grace, really to grow in charity and love, really to grow in holiness and perfection. And so what do you do? Well, I think that, as I mentioned, you take all of that suffering that's in your heart, that sense of betrayal, that sense of rejection, you take all of that and you offer it to God. Isn't that what Jesus offered to the Father as he hung on the cross? I mean, he was beaten, he was scourged, he was nailed. But what really hurt Jesus? He was ridiculed. He was mocked. His love for his people, even his action on the cross in real time, was being rejected. And what did he do? Yes, he offered his physical suffering to the Father. But more costly, he offered that interior suffering to the Father. And I'm suggesting that what the evil one intends for your destruction, this whole situation and the bitterness of it, you turn on its head by choosing sanctity over it. And you give this guy a moral gift, the gift of your suffering as a prayer for him. And he is very needy for that prayer. Because to cut you out like this shows that he lacks Christian love, lacks gratitude, lacks a care and a concern for his fellow man, in this case, you. And he needs your prayers. And you know, I've found in my own life that sometimes when God has entrusted me with a similar kind of suffering of heart, that God's entrusted that to me because he knows that eventually, after my sulking and my complaining and my wallowing in my misery, that I'll come to my senses and see that this is an opportunity to grow in his image and in his likeness. And maybe he knows that eventually that prayer will be prayed. And maybe the very purpose of allowing this malady in your life is because God knows that you will eventually pray for this guy. And he knows that this guy needs your prayers. And it could well be that you're the only one who's praying for him. Wow. Wow. That's quite a big deal. So, you know, should you go after him and ask for the money? Well, you could do that. But the greater good is to let it go. Deuteronomy 15, 7 through 8 says, if a poor person lives near you, do not be hard-hearted. Do not close your hand to them. Open your hand freely and then lend them enough for what they need. Okay, here we're talking about things that are needed corporally. But let's look at that passage from what we're just discussing here. If a poor person lives near you, do not be hard-hearted. This guy is a poor guy. Now, he might be embarrassed, as I mentioned earlier, because maybe he doesn't have the money and maybe his whole effort at business was, you know, it fell on its face and he's just too embarrassed to come. Even that is a poor person who can't admit that he's made a mistake and that he basically can't pay you back, right? This guy's poor. He is spiritually and emotionally poor. So the passage says, don't be hard-hearted. Don't close your hand to them. In this case, your hand needs to be open wide, offering up your suffering to God for him. Open your hand freely and lend them enough for what they need. And what you're doing is you're lending him all of that misery for what is his need. It says, Psalm 37:21, the wicked person borrows and does not pay back, but the righteous person gives generously. Proverbs 19, verse 17, being kind to a poor person is like lending to the Lord. Again, we're talking here about a spiritually poor person. The Lord will reward you for what you do. Exodus 22, verse 25, if you lend money to any of my people who are poor, do not act like a moneylender toward them. Do not charge them interest. Okay? Doesn't say anything about not getting the money back. But if you're not going to charge them interest, your heart is in the right place, and it will be followed by an even greater act of charity. Psalm 112, verse 5, good will come to the person who is generous and lends freely. Good will come to the person who is generous and lends freely. They will run their affairs with justice. So you see, this God cannot be outdone in generosity. He sees what's happened here. He knows. He understands. He knows that in the end, he's going to work this for a great good for you and ultimately, possibly through you, for this guy. So, Eliza, that's my advice to you today. It's the advice that comes from sacred scripture. It's very, very clear that, you know, we want to have no expectation for repayment. We want to be freely giving that of what God has given to us. And we want to trust that God is our provider and he will more than make up corporally and interiorly for what we have sacrificed and offered to him on behalf of another. And this another, this guy, he really needs your prayers, honey. I'm so sorry you've experienced this. But on the other hand, I'm thinking, oh, this could be a great good, in which case I would be happy for you. I hope you understand. God bless you, Eliza. Bitter pill to swallow, I'll tell you. Maybe you've been there and done that. So, and oftentimes what happens is we form a deep grudge in our heart towards that person, right? And, you know, we'll revile them. We'll talk about them, we'll treat them poorly, we'll, you know, just hold on to this bitterness of heart. And all that's happening in that case is now we're exacting a punishment against ourselves. You know, we're letting this action now take up residence within us and turn us into someone who is harboring evil. We don't want to do that. We absolutely don't want to do that. All right, off to a text message here. I have a 13-year-old nephew. He just turned 13 in February. And as a Catholic, I'm concerned about the world he's growing up in. Do I need to worry about his faith being preserved as he grows older, passing on the seeds of the faith to him? And historically, how have Catholics managed to preserve and hand down the faith through hostile or difficult periods so that future generations still have a church, a culture, and a world worth living in? Well, I want to thank you for this text. On several fronts, it's a very, very sweet one and a very important one. Sweet in what sense? You're worried about your 13-year-old nephew. And I understand why it is that you have concerns. I have 10 grandchildren, and I sometimes wonder about what it is that they're going to experience as they go through life. We see the world in which we live. We see the way in which the world is tending. We see the depersonalization that's taking hold of our culture today, among other kinds of ideologies and heinous thoughts and actions and deeds. And we are right to have a concern. We're not to worry, though. God doesn't want us to worry. To have a concern, yes. To worry, no. Because what does worry say? Worry says, I don't trust God. Worry says, I don't trust that God will work these things out. And we don't want to be in that kind of a posture towards God. So I would ask you to ask God to give you the grace to turn your worry into a justified concern. Now, when we have a justified concern, what do? Well, we do something about it. We get into action. We get into gear. And the gear that I would encourage you to put on is that full armor of God, the helmet of salvation, the breastplate of justice, the belt of truth, the sword, which is the word of God. Lift up the shield of faith, put your feet into the boots of zeal, and propagate the gospel. And then set off, be a holy warrior for this nephew. I would share with him about the faith. I would talk with him about the faith. I would take him to Mass. I would take him to the sacraments. I would buy him good books to read. I would buy him books on the lives of the saints. I would do everything in that way to try to impart to him the very armor that you're wearing, right? To give him what he needs. I would pray for him. I would pray, I would pray, I would pray. I would sacrifice for him. And your sacrifices don't have to be great long fasts and all kinds of things, flogging yourself and all of that stuff. No, but mortify yourself in the small things. Do what Therese did. You're thirsty? Wait 5 minutes before you quench your thirst, right? You could, I think of some wild things. I'm not even going to share some of the wild things I think of. But you know, somebody has rebuked you and you didn't deserve the rebuking. Hold your tongue. Oh my gosh, there's a big mortification. Hold your tongue, right? Somebody irritates you and gets on your last nerve. Put up with it with a smile on your face. All for the sake of your nephew. Not only is he going to be the great beneficiary of much grace, but you too are going to be the beneficiary of much grace, because God will meet your generosity and he'll take it to the tenfold, hundredfold, right? He'll return it to you, right? That's what he does. So pray for him. Share the faith with him. How have Catholics historically managed to preserve and hand down the faith through hostile and difficult periods? Just by what I'm sharing with you. In very hostile times, they gave their lives for the faith. We remember that adage of the church, a very true one. The blood of the martyrs is the seed of faith. The blood of the martyrs is the seed of faith. Now, I'm not saying that your life is going to be required, your physical life, but in a certain sense, isn't your interior life being sacrificed a little bit here? Isn't it sacrificial to strive to take that worry and turn it into concern and then put on that armor of God and get about the business of doing something about it, right? The church is going to triumph. Jesus promises us that. And in really hostile times, I'm quite certain that people reminded themselves of that truth. It's in sacred scripture, right? Jesus says to Peter, you are Peter, and upon this rock I will build my church, and the gates of hell will not prevail against her. So the gates of hell are never going to prevail against the church of God, institutionally and individually. We make up and comprise the church that Jesus Christ founded. So he did create an institutional church, and the members of that institutional church form the body of the church, the body of Christ. So when you are educating your nephew, when you're taking him to church, you're taking him to the sacraments, when you're buying good literature for him to read, you know, and I'm thinking about, you know, he's 13, he's got an active imagination, you know, get him the Lord of the Rings and get him the Narnia series, right, by C.S. Lewis, and buy him really good, strong Catholic literature. Give him some of the stories of the lives of the saints. Oh my gosh. I mean, these are great. I remember I used to read the lives of the saints to my oldest granddaughter, who's now 21, but lived with me when she was a child, she and her mom, and I would read her the lives of the saints, and she would say to me, Grammy, how did that saint die? And I would say, well, that saint, you know, died a happy death. No, Grammy, read me about the martyrs. Her active little girl imagination was just all fired up by those stories. Well, so will your 13-year-old nephew be fired up about those stories as a young man. So pass those on to him. Share with him the truths of the faith. Get him the Baltimore Catechisms. They're still available out there. Wonderful things. The YOCAT books, Y-O-C-A-T books, where they take the catechism and explain it to youth. Wonderful for him. So that's what I would do. And I would have hope. I would have that Christian hope, because God will prevail. He's going to prevail institutionally. He's going to prevail in the hearts and the lives of each one. You cultivate that faith in that young man's heart. And oh, golly gee whiz, he's going to live a beautiful life in the Lord. And you are going to have been the purveyor of that good news and really the conduit of grace that comes into his life. So hold on. How do we hold on to hope? Well, you know my acronym for that. H, hold on to the truths of the faith. O, own the challenge. P, persevere in prayer and patience. And E, expect God to intervene. And you're going to have it made in spades. Yes, you are. It's all going to work out very, very well for you. So do not worry. Do not fear. The grace of God is very near. I'm sorry. I can't help myself. Ah, I love to rhyme. All righty. Here is an email that came in to us. Let's go to that. Could you define atonement? Atonement always makes me think of the Divine Mercy Chaplet. In the context of the chaplet, I always think that his sorrowful passion in atonement is more like mortification of the most severe kind, martyrdom, like St. Edith Stein and St. Lawrence. How could I apply atonement to my life? Thanks, Diana. Well, Diana, you know, this is a lovely thing. And what a beautiful question this is, because it tells me that you very, very much want to grow in faith. You want to grow in grace. You want to grow in God likeness, and you want to be conformed to Christ. So Jesus is the one atonement. He's the one intercessor. So he makes up through his sacrificial act for the sins of mankind. Now, we talk about redemption in two ways, the redemptive act of Jesus. We talk about in two ways. One, we talk about the objective redemption. Two, we talk about the subjective redemption. Objectively, Jesus won our salvation on his cross when he died and sacrificed himself for our sake. All right? That is the objective redemption. Redemptive grace exists. It is there. It is there for us in the eternal moment. It's there. Objectively, there it is. But if we want to experience that grace, we have to take it and apply it to ourselves and move in it and let it move in us. That's the subjective redemption, right? So there objectively is the grace, but we have to lay hold of that grace, move in that grace, and let it move in us. We have to take that redemptive grace to ourselves. That is the subjective redemption. Oftentimes people will look at atonement and they'll say, what does that mean? Note what it says, at one meant. It means that we are one with Christ Jesus in his atoning action. We unite ourselves to him. We do that by way of the vicissitudes of life, the hard times that come, we attach it to his cross. We attach the small things that come to his cross. We do mortify ourselves and attach it to his cross. And then we participate in that redemptive act. Colossians 1, verse 24, I make up in my own flesh what is lacking in the sufferings of Christ for the sake of his body, the church. We bring that redemptive grace to others. Got to leave it there, Diana. Hope that helps you. God bless you. Bye-bye.
5: Massachusetts just radically expanded abortion. At this critical moment, Archbishop of Boston Richard Henning reminds us that even in discouraging times, we must continue to proclaim the beauty and the miracle of life. He also reminds us of God's command, choose life that you may live. Now is the time to answer that call. 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The day begins with the Knights of Columbus Mass for Life at the Cathedral of the Holy Cross. Following Mass, Archbishop Henning will bless the men before they gather outside Planned Parenthood for prayer and then march peacefully through the streets of Boston. The day concludes with a rally for personhood at Boston Common, where women, children, families, and all people of goodwill are invited to join us as national and local speakers present the case for constitutional personhood and the equal protection of every human life. Learn more and register today at themensmarch.com.
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8: The angel of the Lord declared unto Mary, Hail Mary, full of grace, the Lord is with thee. Blessed art thou among women, and blessed is the fruit of thy womb, Jesus. Behold the handmaid of the Lord. Hail Mary, full of grace, the Lord is with thee. Blessed art thou among women, and blessed is the fruit of thy womb, Jesus. Word was made flesh. Hail Mary, full of grace, the Lord is with thee. Blessed art thou among women, and blessed is the fruit of thy womb, Jesus.

0: in boys. They want to be like the old man, so they smoke. Some of them even inhale. This would be an excellent moment for a commercial.
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3: Ask a Priest Live. Guided by the Holy Spirit and honoring the magisterial teachings of the Church. Faithful Catholic priests answering questions for believers and those seeking truth. Ask a priest, because Father knows best. And now, your host, Rudy Carlos.
1: Blessed be the holy name of Jesus. Welcome back to Ask a Priest Live. Got a great show for you today. Today on the show, when is it appropriate to receive the apostolic pardon? Should we give that out all the time? That's a good question. And when a child dies, does it remain a child in heaven? Or do they maybe, I don't know, will we see them as adults? That's kind of interesting. Maybe, I don't know if there's any writing about this, but we'll ask Father what he thinks. We may have to speculate here. And also, how should we handle anger as a Catholic? For those who have some anger problems, you may want to listen to this one. But if you've ever had a question for a Catholic priest, you can call it in right now. We are live taking your questions. 1-877-511-5483. That's our call-in line. That's 1-877-511-5483. You can also email us your questions if you're listening at a later date at priests, with an S at the end, at thestationofthecross.com. But to answer all your questions, we welcome back Father John Brancisch from the Priestly Fraternity of St. Peter. Good to have you back, Father. How are you?
4: Hi, Rudy. I'm well. It's good to be back and hope you're doing well as also.
1: Yeah, happy to be here. All right, let's jump into the questions here. This one came in from Matthew, listening in Buffalo, New York. What's the difference between a mortal sin and a sin of grave matter, or is there no difference?
4: There's no difference. These are two terms for the same thing. Some people call it a mortal sin. Some people call it a serious sin. Sometimes you hear of it as a sin of grave matter. There's basically two kinds of sins: a mortal sin, which kills God's life in our soul. It takes away sanctifying grace, which we receive at baptism, which we're born without, which can be restored through the sacrament of penance or confession. But that's mortal sin. That's a very serious sin. And there has to be also full knowledge and full consent for it actually to be a mortal sin. The other kind of sin is venial sin. That's a lesser sin. It doesn't kill God's life in our soul. It doesn't make us worthy of hell as a mortal sin does, but it weakens our soul. And so we want to try to avoid all sin, not just mortal sin. And whether we call it mortal sin, sin of grave matter, serious sin, it all means the same thing.
1: Great question to kick us off. Matthew, thank you for sending it in. Good to hear from you. This came to us from Brian in Arizona. And this question is unlocking some nostalgia for me. Back when I was discerning the priesthood, I really wanted to know, just like Brian, is there just a sign? Give me a sign so I know this is the right thing. Brian wants to know, how do you know that God is calling you to the priesthood? What does discernment actually look and feel like? That feeling, I think, is pretty important to a lot of young people here. What do you think about this question, Father?
4: Well, first, really, thank you for discerning the priesthood. I didn't even know that about you, but that's admirable. I know that now you are married with children, so you discern that was what God had in mind for you. That's what God has in mind for most people. He calls some people to the priesthood, but any man should be open to considering it, because if God's calling you, he'll give you the graces if you cooperate with those graces, and it's not an easy life, but if that is what he has for you, that's where he's going to give you the most graces. And I would say, even for Rudy, who discern for a while and discern that that wasn't God's will. Nonetheless, whatever time he spent in that discernment, even men who go to the seminary for a while and might discern on the eve of their ordination that God's not calling them, they still are going to be much finer Catholic men and much better formed individuals because of that. So bravo, kudos to you, Rudy, and all the other men who have discerned and given God that chance, even if you discerned that wasn't actually his will or it was discerned for you. So Brian's asking, how did I know God was calling me to the priesthood? I think it is in some ways different for everybody, and yet there are some probably common themes that are there. For me, when I was a little kid, I always wanted to be a priest. When I would go to church, I would see the priest up there, and I kind of, you know, thought, boy, I could do that. My idea of the priesthood was pretty limited when I was five. I also wanted to be a fireman, so I thought I was going to be a priest and a fireman. Then I wanted to be, when I was in kindergarten, for some reason, I wanted to be a priest, but also the camera operator at the evening news of the television. I'm not sure why. Then I thought it would be fun to be a switchboard operator, as long as I got to have one of those with the cords. I saw that on a TV show or something like that. But my mom said there was always this commonality. You had all these things that you wanted to be, but it was always and being a priest. Well, when I got into kind of middle school, high school, I have to say where I grew up, sadly, it was a small town. There was some real problems with some issues with some of the priests that were there. And I really lost interest. I didn't really see a lot of examples of what being a priest kind of attracted me to. So I kind of lost it and got interested in some other things. I ended up getting a degree in forestry, and I worked for the Forest Service, U.S. Forest Service for a while, the state of South Dakota Forestry Division. But it was out there when I was in South Dakota on an internship that at the time, Bishop Chaput, who was the bishop of South Dakota way back when, before he was the Archbishop of Philadelphia and Denver, he brought in the Fraternity of St. Peter way back in 1992. He was the third bishop of the U.S. to invite my order in. And it's the first time I ever saw a traditional Latin Mass. I fell in love with it. And I started going to daily Mass, and that call started to reawaken in me. And then I really saw this priest, Father Michael Irwin, who to me really had something that really, again, made me want to be a priest, but for much deeper reasons this time. And it was that tug, I guess, that whisper, not with words. I didn't hear God's voice calling me, but I would often feel drawn when I was at Mass, especially I remember on Holy Thursday, I would go to the Mass, and there was just something about that whole ceremony, seeing the priest up there, going through the Last Supper, the institution of the Eucharist, the institution of the priesthood, that really made me feel very strongly, I should be up there. And then it became harder and harder to go to work, because the work that I was doing, for which I received a degree and for which I was really excited about making a career, and it fulfilled me less and less. And I really had a kind of wrestling match with God for a few years, but ultimately I decided to discern, and I went on a vocation retreat with the Fraternity of St. Peter. Didn't enter right away, but eventually I would have to say that God's relentless tugging eventually won over, and I couldn't help but at least go and try. And the entire time I was in the seminary, I always said, Lord, I'm only here if you want me to be here. If you don't want me to be here, just drop me back in the forest and I'll be all set for life. But he kept opening the doors, and my superiors also seemed to think I had a vocation. I had the health to be able to do it. I had the intellect to be able to do the studies. And those are some of the signs that both you and your formators use to determine whether or not you have a vocation. So that was my story. I know that's kind of what Brian was asking. What does it actually look and feel like? I think that it's a lot of humility, because you can't decide, I'm going to be a priest, if you don't have a calling. and it's not up to you. You can't force your way into the priesthood. I mean, it seems that maybe some men have, and sometimes they're very miserable or they're very bad priests. We don't want to try to fool God. God gives us graces for certain things. And so you have to be humble. You have to listen to others. You have to rely on the judgment of others and not yourself so much. You have to be open to God. I don't know. I could go on and on. It could be a whole show, Rudy, but it's just one question. So that's my little contribution to help Brian understand a little bit what it was like for me.
1: Yeah, definitely. Wow, that's super interesting, Father, that you wanted to be a camera operator. Producer Daniel is out sick today, so please pray for Daniel. But actually filling in, Mike Bettino here at the Station of the Cross used to be a camera operator, right, Mike?
4: Oh, really?
5: Oh. Yeah. Back in the day.
1: Super cool.
5: Sabres and all that.
4: Were you a TV news camera operator? That's what I wanted to be.
5: No, sports production.
4: Oh, okay.
5: The Buffalo Sabres, the Bills, yeah. Pirates, all that.
1: Wow, super interesting. Brian, thank you again for sending in that question. And I will say the best piece of advice that I ever got, Father, and I know you've mentioned this as well before on the show for people discerning, is you really just have to try. I mean, if you feel that God is calling you to that vocation, you have to like go in all in, you know? And that's scary and exciting at the same time, but really that's the only way that you'll discover whether or not this vocation is for you. And well, we'll be praying for you. That's fantastic news to see that you're discerning a vocation. It's very important. One of the most important things you can do, whether to the priesthood or to family life. We're going to take a quick break here. We're talking with Father Brancisch from the Priestly Fraternity of St. Peter. He's answering all your questions this hour. You can call them in. I see we have our friend Molly on the line. We're going to get to you in just a moment, Molly. But if you have a question for a priest, call it in. 1-877-511-5483. We'll be right back to answer more of your questions.

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3: Some atheistic scientists claim we don't need God to explain the universe because science is sufficient to get the job done. But is this true? The answer is no, and here's the reason. Science could never negate the need for God because it can't give an exhaustive explanation of the universe. First, it relies on the inductive method in order to validate its hypotheses. As such, scientists can never be certain they've discovered every piece of data necessary to give a complete explanation. They must always be open to discovering something new that could alter their current theory. Furthermore, science presupposes an existing universe to observe and explain. Thus, it could never explain why the universe exists in the first place rather than not. Science has explanatory power, but not enough power to negate the need for God. I'm Carlo Broussard with a ready reason for Catholic Answers, Catholic.com.
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4: Welcome back to Ask a Priest Live. We're here with Father John Brancis from the Priestly Fraternity of St. Peter. He's answering all of your questions this hour. Call him in, 1-877-511-5483. That's our call in line. We're going to turn to our friend Molly, calling in from not Ontario, California, Ontario, Canada. Welcome, Molly.
5: Hi, Rudy. Hi, Father Brancis. So I just have a question that my good friend wanted me to ask. He's in the process of recruitment for the armed forces here in Canada. And there's been like a news story recently that the armed forces are like restricting prayer that chaplains can offer at military ceremonies. It has to be like, I don't know, a weird sounding spiritual reflection and inclusive, whatever that means. And he's kind of disgusted with that. He doesn't know if he wants to continue with this because of how like the armed forces are basically treating religion at the moment. So do you have any advice for him? He might be listening to the show later.
6: Turning being a priest, right? He's just wants to be a military officer or enlisted, right?
5: That's correct. Yeah, he doesn't want to be like a chaplain.
6: Okay, but because the chaplains aren't being allowed to pray openly, he's questioning this. I think this is a really very difficult question. It's one that I think has been wrestled with in recent years. Down here in the U.S., you know, there was a time during COVID where it was pretty much required that people had to get the COVID shot. And there were so many people, because of the mixture, the connection with abortion in the research and even in the development, they absolutely didn't want to have any part of that. And under another administration, they were very much persecuted. During that time, that very difficult time, it was very hard for me to encourage somebody to enter the military because immediately you were going to be faced with a moral dilemma and you were going to be asked to compromise your moral principles. Now, generally speaking, serving one's country is a good thing. It actually falls under the virtue of piety because we are actually bound from that virtue to love our country and to love the homeland that raised us. And even though we might be in a non-Catholic country like the United States or Canada at one time was a much more Catholic country, but certainly now it's very secular. It's still, we have a obligation to not cooperate with those evils in our country, but to have a love and generally to defend her and so on. And so serving in the military can be a very good thing. But I think these are good considerations to have. If you're going to be going now into a military where even the chaplains aren't allowed to pray and mention, let's say, Jesus Christ at the bare minimum, if they're supposed to be inclusive and not offend anybody, well, they're really, I mean, they're asking, being asked to go against their principles, their morals. So if a chaplain can't even pray openly, a Catholic chaplain couldn't pray openly or in a way that wouldn't violate his principles, how much harder is it going to be for an officer or an enlisted? So I think this is a good question. And to be honest, I don't know that I can give you the correct answer, but I think it's one that requires a lot of discernment. And even down here in the U.S., right now, it's not so bad. Right now, they're not being asked, for instance, to compromise their principles under penalty of expulsion or court-martial or so on like they were, let's say, 5-6 years ago. But how long is that going to last? And what are some of the other things maybe that they're asked to compromise on? So I don't know that I can say, yes, your friend should go in or no, he shouldn't. But I think it's good that he's asking these questions. And I think that a good thing for him to do would be to sit down and have a discussion with a Catholic military chaplain up there so that he can get more of an idea of really what is the situation. I've heard across the border here that, on the books, it's illegal for priests in Canada to even denounce certain things that clearly are immoral. And well, I don't know if all of them are doing that. I know that some of them are not doing that.

0: is, as we said, the kind of sin that kills God's life in our soul. It, if we die with it, it puts us in hell, because without God's grace, without sanctifying grace, we can't get to heaven. So Catholics, one of our greatest obligations is to attend Mass every Sunday and Holy Day, unless there's a moral or physical impossibility or serious grave difficulty. So just to skip Mass on a Sunday would be a mortal sin, a serious sin. So he says, is it mortal or a grave matter? As we said, it's kind of the same thing, but for a mortal sin, there has to be three requirements for it actually to be mortal for that person. First of all, it has to be grave matter. It has to be something that's actually serious, something worthy of a mortal sin. But then there also has to be full knowledge and full consent. So if a person, you know, maybe they were sick, they woke up and they thought it was Monday, so they didn't go to Mass. And then the next day they realized, wait a sec, it was Sunday, I missed Mass. They didn't have full knowledge. So although missing Mass on Sundays is grave matter, for them it wasn't a mortal sin. So perhaps that is why the question is being asked between the difference between mortal sin or grave matter. The first caller that we had today, or the first email, kind of asked the same thing. So I said it's pretty much the same, and it is grave sin, grave matter. But grave matter is one of the three requirements for mortal sin.
1: Okay, excellent. Thank you so much for answering that for us. We're speaking with Father Brancisch from the Priestly Fraternity of St. Peter. He's answering your questions this hour. We're going to turn to Terry, calling in from Pennsylvania and listening to us on the iCatholic radio app. Welcome, Terry. What's your question?
2: Yes, good afternoon. My question is, I'm trying to discern a family situation where my daughter is in a gay relationship, and this summer she married her partner. We did not attend, discerned not to attend the wedding. But we love her very much, and we want her in our lives. And so they live like 5 hours from us. So when we go to visit them, is it a sin if we stay in the house where they live? Like, are we cooperating with evil or a sin? And then I keep thinking, well, I'm sinful. Maybe nobody should stay with me. So I don't know what to do. And also when they visit our home in the past, because this relationship's been going on for 5 years, we had told them that they could not share a room. But now we're getting flack. Well, we're married. And then other family members are saying it'll be hard for them to stay with us if we don't let our daughter that's in this relationship share a room. And I just want to treat her with love and respect, but also I want to do what's right. So,
0: yes, right. Right. Well, Terry, your situation is, let me say, it's one of a variety of kind of the same thing that many, many people are finding as such a cross in their lives and their families today. And that is family members, children who are not following God's plan for marriage, ultimately for our sexuality, which he created in each one of us for a holy and specific purpose. And the whole reason that we have that movement, that desire to unite to another person, is because he put that in us so that in marriage we can co-create with him and be open to, you know, creating another human being. That's the beautiful plan that God had for that. And so it's important to remember that that's the plan for everybody. It's not just we wouldn't just say, well, you can't misuse that if you're attracted to somebody of the same sex. No, we would say even a person alone has to respect that, what God has put in them, and use it only in the way that he intended, which is

0: in the holy bond of marriage for co-creating. Why is it so difficult? Why do we have such movements in this regard? It's because of original sin. It's because of our fallen human nature. When we're baptized, that original sin that we inherited from Adam is forgiven, but we still suffer with the effects of original sin. Those don't go away with baptism. So our passions are still disordered. Our will is still weak. And that's why it's so important that we cooperate with God's graces. Christ gave us the sacraments to help strengthen us, to fill up what's lacking in our own strength through the church, through those sacraments, to help us to reorder what has, you know, been lost through that original sin and those effects that we inherit. Now, another thing I want to comment on, the kind of the top level, is you said I sin, so maybe I shouldn't say anything about somebody else's sin. The difference, though, is somebody who sins and repents and is trying to do better versus somebody that says, I'm going to ultimately remain in a sinful situation. So you can't compare apples to apples. Yes, let he who is out without sin cast the first stone. That's what Jesus said. But he also, you know, talked about if your brother sins, talk to him and correct him. You know, we normally go to the person first, and if he won't listen to us, then we take another faithful person, and we try with two, and if they won't listen to two, then we go to the church. So clearly, Christ has not told us that only he can correct sin. No, we have a duty, and especially parents towards their children. Now, your daughter is now an adult, and you raised her, hopefully informed her, so now she has free will, she chooses, but nonetheless, you have to hold firm in your convictions. Let me say, you did the right thing by not attending. It actually wasn't a wedding. A wedding, especially for a Catholic, only can happen in the presence of a priest and two witnesses, and marriage is for one man and one woman. So you did the right thing by doing that. By sleeping in their home, you're kind of condoning it. So you would definitely want to stay in a hotel. You don't have to cut off contact. You shouldn't. You should keep that door open. But you can't sleep in their house. You can't let them sleep in your house, because that's really condoning, you know, the sinful part of the situation they're currently in. It's so difficult. I'll pray for you, Terry, for your daughter.
1: Thank you. Thank you.
0: You're welcome.
2: Thanks for calling in, Terry. Be assured of our prayers for sure. We're going to be right back to answer more of your questions, including this one. Can a grandparent give your children a blessing? Interesting question from Saul over on YouTube. Stay with us. We'll be right back.
3: 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In the name of the Father, and of the Son, and of the Holy Spirit. Amen.
4: O Holy Virgin Mary, Mother of the Lord of heaven and of earth, Our Lady of Guadalupe, guide and protect the Roman Pontiff Pope Leo XIV. Through your intercession, may he receive in abundance the grace of the successor of Saint Peter, the perpetual and visible source and foundation of the unity of our bishops and of all our brothers and sisters in the mystical body of your divine Son. Unite Pope Leo's heart to your Immaculate Heart, leading him to rest his heart ever more securely in the glorious pierced heart of Jesus, so that he may confirm us in the Catholic faith, in the worship of God in spirit and truth, and in a good and holy Christian life. In the tumult of the present time, keep Pope Leo securely within the hollow of your mantle, in the crossing of your arms, protecting him from Satan, the father of lies, and from every evil spirit. Implore our Lord to grant him in particular the wisdom and courage to be a true shepherd of the Church throughout the world. With you, I place all my trust in Christ, the Good Shepherd, who alone is our help and salvation. Amen. Heart of Jesus, formed by the Holy Spirit in the womb of the Virgin Mother, have mercy upon us. Our Lady of Guadalupe, Queen of the Apostles, pray for us. Saints Peter and Paul, pray for us. Pope Saint Leo the Great, pray for us.
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1: Blessed be the holy name of Jesus. Welcome back to the show. Looking at the YouTube chat, we had our friend Divine Intervention Ontario. I wish we had Father Brancish or like that in our parish. That's the special thing about this show, Ask a Priest Live, gathering a panel of faithful Catholic priests to answer your questions. Oftentimes, the questions you just can't bring to the parish priest, your local one. 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Thank you so much for being an underwriter. All righty, let's get back to the questions here. Father Brancish is answering all of your questions this
2: hour. Yes, go Rudy, ahead, I have to just mention something because you mentioned doom scrolling, and there was actually a question about doom scrolling a couple of weeks ago, and the wizards at the Station of the Cross had a nice meme or whatever you call it on the YouTube. What is that called? It's just a little shot. The little advertising shot. What do they call it?
1: The thumbnail.
2: Yeah. And so the priest answering the question was doom scrolling Ask a Priest Live. Father Delamata was on the feed. So you got some very creative people at the Station of the Cross.
1: Yeah, for sure. Keep Daniel in your prayers. He's the producer of the show. He's out sick. He's been sick, so he probably got hit hard there. So keep him in your prayers for him to come back sometime soon, next couple days. All righty. Saul sent this one in over on YouTube. Are parents able to give my children a blessing? So the grandparents. My grandma is visiting from Mexico, and she gave the sign of the cross to my wife before we left. Is that okay? Now, that's a little bit different here at the end because he mentioned that he gave or her mom made the sign of the cross over his wife, maybe yeah, over his kids as well. What do you think about this question?
2: Right. I think he's just trying to figure out what is the practice? Because a lot of people don't even know. We know in the Catholic Church, the priest gives blessings and makes the sign of the cross. But also parents and those in authority over someone can trace the sign of the cross on their forehead. So fathers, mothers at night oftentimes will trace the sign of the cross on their children's foreheads. Doesn't really end. Even if they become adults, they still are your children, and there's nothing wrong with making that little sign. In a certain sense, we could say that the grandparents have that position of authority, and we would give them respect. They may not have the direct authority like the parents do, but I would say that that is one example where they could do it. In the old days, I've heard that nuns would often even trace the sign of the cross on the forehead of their students. And so, you know, clearly the practice has been people in authority having that ability. I'm not sure nowadays if we would say that a boss could trace the sign of the cross over his employees' foreheads, but you might ask Jim Wright, Rudy, the president of Stations of the Cross, to see if he wants to try that. But generally, it's going to be parents, and I could say by extension, grandparents, teachers, that sort of thing, nuns.
1: Yeah. Great question, Saul. I'm sure she meant it well, so I wouldn't read too much into it. but yeah, there's always that question about hierarchy. Yeah. Tarkus over on YouTube asks, is there a special requirement other than being in danger of death for someone to receive the apostolic pardon? Also, how rare is it for a priest to give this pardon? And for those who have never heard of this before, Father, what is the apostolic pardon?
2: Well, let me define some terms. So the church has great tools available for somebody when they're in danger of death, when they are in the throes of death, when they're at the point of dying. And that's because the church provides for us at all stages of life, from baptism at the very beginning, through confirmation, Holy Communion, for our lives, confession, to be able to be renewed, marriage, matrimony, and then at the end of life, or when there's a danger of death from sickness, accident, or old age, this beautiful sacrament called the extreme unction, or the sacrament of the anointing of the sick is sometimes called nowadays. This gives a person special grace to help them, first of all, to physically heal them if God sees that that person would benefit from having more time on earth, whatever's going to be best for the soul. It might be that God sees, well, wait, if I give that healing now, they're not going to make it to heaven. So sometimes he doesn't give the physical healing, but extreme unction always gives a spiritual healing. So it grants forgiveness of sins. It grants peace. It grants special graces to help that person not lose their faith as the devil comes at the end of life and tries, you know, last ditch effort to snatch that away from them. So then we hear the term the last rites. So the last rites are actually made up for four things. Number one, receiving a confession, confessing your sins if you're able to. Secondly, receiving Holy Communion for the last time as what we call viaticum. It's food for the way. Via means the way, the path from this life to the next life. The third thing is the sacrament of extreme unction, or the anointing of the sick, which has those benefits that I mentioned. And then the fourth thing for complete receiving of the last rites is what is called the apostolic pardon. The apostolic pardon is a special plenary indulgence that is granted by the Pope, but it is given to any priest that he can give to a person who is in danger of death. More, it's more given when they are closer to death. So let's say somebody comes to me and says, Father, I just got diagnosed with cancer. The doctor's given me maybe just some months to live, or we don't really know, but we know I have cancer. That person absolutely could receive the sacrament of extreme unction because they're in danger of death. Cancer puts you in danger of death. You wouldn't give the apostolic pardon at that moment, though. Normally, apostolic pardon would come after it seems more clear that, you know, this is not going to end in a way that they're going to come back. Now, we don't wait to the very last minute to give it because we don't want to risk not giving it. So it's better to call in the priest much sooner. But there is a difference. Sometimes if I get called to the hospital and the person is really dying and they haven't received anything, they'll receive all four of those last rites. If possible, confession, then viaticum, the anointing or the extreme unction, and then the apostolic pardon. But like I said, in the case of, you know, I got a diagnosis of cancer or some other thing that puts me in danger of death, they might be anointed now, and then months later, perhaps if they are, you know, dying, that's when they would receive the apostolic pardon. Every priest should give it. You should ask for it. If you call in a priest or you're aware of a relative, double check and tell the priest, please give them the apostolic pardon. I think nowadays most priests do know about it, but it's not necessarily always the case. It certainly is even in the new rite, they have the apostolic pardon. And so there should be no excuse for not giving it if there is this imminent danger of actually dying. So that would be kind of the circumstances. And I just like to explain what the last rites are, because sometimes there's confusion. People interchange terms, but the last rites are actually all four of those things. And you may not be able to receive all four. If the person is already unconscious and the priest has just been called, they can't go to confession. That's where extreme unction or the anointing has the power to forgive even mortal sins if the person is unable to confess. If they are able to confess, though, they must confess. They can't just say, well, I'll just let extreme unction take care of my mortal sins.
1: Yeah, for sure. Wow, at the moment of death, I mean, What a solace to have the apostolic pardon. I'm thinking also of the promises associated with the seven sorrows of Mary devotion. She said, Our Lady, that she would be there for those who were dedicated to her seven sorrows, that she would be there at the hour of their death. You can check out those intentions over on our website, thestationofthecross.com. On the front page, you'll see a little banner there to pray with us. September traditionally is associated with Our Lady of Sorrows. So we have that devotion there for you on the website. Check it out, thestationofthecross.com. Okay, our friend Jason over on YouTube sends in this question. It's a follow-up to a question that we had about the form of baptism, whether a baptism where the water didn't actually touch the hair and actually just touched didn't touch the head, but touched only the hair. Would that be valid? He wants to follow up and says, Prommer and Karen teach that baptismal water must touch the skin, while a local priest says that if it touches the hair, since it's part of the body, it's valid. Which one is correct? I have a reference here to Prommer. I couldn't find the other ones online, but Father, what does the church teach about this?
2: Well, I would say that most of the respected moral theologians would say that the water has to flow on the skin and that the hair is not considered part of the skin. In fact, they give classic examples of, somebody that maybe had a bouffant or something like that, where you had large hair and the water was just running off the hair. They would say that that's not valid because the matter for baptism is the water flowing on the skin and normally on the forehead. In fact, they even say, let's say that there was an unusual birth where the baby was dying and maybe during birth only the arm or something or the leg was outside of the mother's body, you would baptize there, but conditionally. So it's not even certain if that is valid. You always want to go for the forehead and certainly the skin. So I would say, yes, water that did not flow at all on the skin. Maybe it went into the scalp, and if it was flowing on the skin, then it's fine. But if it's just on top of, a gelled over hair or something like that, that's 5 inches from the head and no water's going in, then I would say that the baptism probably didn't take place.
1: Yeah, definitely. We did say, I think it was last week, one of the priests mentioned that the hair was part of the body, but yeah, apologies for the confusion there, Jason. So great question. Thank you for sending it in. Hopefully, are you in the situation? Let us know. Maybe you might need a conditional baptism. Felix over here on YouTube is curious. He's watching us over on YouTube. If you're listening on air, you don't know what we're talking about. But Felix is curious. What is that red box behind you, Father? It looks like a house.
2: Oh, that people that are in the Northeast would probably recognize that more than in other parts of the country. So it's a fire call box. It's not hooked up. I'm a chaplain for a fire department. And so sometimes I've given things that are being gotten rid of. But in my town, we have them all over the town on street corners, the buildings, the stores. Our church has one. That's what ties into the fire department. So if you are going down the street and you see a fire, you stop and you pull this thing, and it's got technology from like 1860, and still it works. It's like an old telegraph. But Boston, New York, a lot of the towns out here in New Hampshire still have them. So
1: very neat. Thanks for sharing.
2: Very perceptive. I guess people aren't paying attention to our lips, Rudy. They're looking at our backgrounds.
1: Yeah, everybody wants to have a tour of the housing that the priest has. They're always asking, like, oh, what books are those there in the corner? Oh, can you show us this icon? I'm always a little embarrassed to ask and put you on the spot there, Father, but thanks for sharing that with us. We're going to be right back. You're listening to Ask a Priest Live here on the Station of the Cross Catholic Media Network. And we're going to continue answering your questions on the other side, including this one. What happens when a baby or a child passes away? Are they a child forever in heaven, or do they age? It's a great question from Anonymous. Stay with us. We'll be right back to answer it.

0: Massachusetts just radically expanded abortion. At this critical moment, Archbishop of Boston Richard Henning reminds us to continue to proclaim the beauty and the miracle of life. He also reminds us of God's command, choose life that you may live. On Sunday, November 1st, men from across America will gather in Boston for the National Men's March to abolish abortion and rally for personhood. 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
1: Blessed be the holy name of Jesus. I'm excited. I got some really good news. So one of our friends over on YouTube, a regular, watches us all the time. She says she's going into labor and she's going to have, I think, her first child. So keep her in your prayers. Ian Cordy is.
2: Wow.
1: Fantastic handle. Please pray for her. She's at the hospital now. She's going to deliver her baby boy. That's awesome. Super cool. Great news. We're speaking with Father Francis from the Priestly Fraternity of St. Peter. He joins us today answering your questions. I think we got time here for probably around two more. This one came from Anonymous in Chicago. We teased it out. When a baby dies or a child dies, do they remain a baby or a child in heaven forever, or do they age?
2: Well, believe it or not, at the beginning of the show, Rudy, you said maybe we have to speculate, but we actually have St. Thomas Aquinas who answered this question. And so he answered the question was based on both what we can reason, what we can figure out, and also Holy Scripture. Although he does that say is speculation. So even though he answers that, he says, we don't know for sure. The church hasn't defined this, but what he says, it makes a lot of sense. So he in his answer quotes some different passages from the Bible. Christ rose again of youthful age, he says, which was about 33 years. And those who will rise again will be of a youthful age, is what St. Thomas says. So he says, man will rise again without any defect of human nature, because God, as he founded human nature without a defect, will do this. And so he will restore it without a defect. So St. Thomas says there's actually, now when we say defect, it means it's something that's a lack. It's not like something bad, but he says there's two defects in human beings. Number one, youth, and number two, old age. So when you're a youth, you haven't fully developed. You don't have all of your use of reason and everything. When you reach old age, then things stop working. So there's a defect on both sides. So he says it makes sense that in heaven, when we rise, we will be at that, you know, that perfection of humanity, which is youth. And St. Thomas kind of speculates the age that our Lord was when he rose from the dead. So 33 years old, that's what his speculation is. So this is, again, speculation, but well-founded on good arguments, as St. Thomas always gives. Not that we use these other things, but there have been a couple of interesting cases where people perhaps got the grace from God to see heaven. You know, they say, I died and came back. That's not actually how it works, because once we die, that's it. The soul separates from the body. But in some of these cases, they say, and I saw people that I knew, like my grandfather, but he was as a young man, somebody that was youthful. So whether or not that is just speculation, it's kind of interesting that has played out in that way. So we would say, according to St. Thomas's reasoning, that baby would be of the full age, young man or young woman, depending on the case there. So that's how we would answer that.
1: Very cool. Thanks for sending that in, Anonymous. Sammy wants to know, how do we handle anger as a Catholic? For context, I'm specifically talking about a lack of patience or frustration rather than righteous anger. So those moments that kind of boil over, how do we handle those?
2: Well, anger is not a sin. Anger is a passion. And God put anger in us for a reason. Just like he put in the passion of love and hate, he put in the passion of joy, he put in the passion of despair. Even despair has a purpose. Like if we tried something over and over and we couldn't do it because, you know, it just was not reasonable that we could do it. If we just kept trying, we need to have sort of like a cutoff, like, nope, it's not worth pursuing anymore. But we know that these things can turn into sins. And that's the same thing with anger. Anger is given to us to move us to right injustices. the classic example is our Lord, when he went into the temple and he saw all these sins happening, all this cheating going on by the buying and selling, all of this idle talk. He became very angry and he overturned the table of the money changers and so on. And he used his anger to do the right thing. He didn't then, you know, turn it into other things and gossip and start, you know, his fists flying and that sort of thing. In that case, that wouldn't have been appropriate. Maybe in other cases that could have been appropriate depending on the severity of the injustice. But anger is it's a tool for us. But because of that fallen human nature, it's out of control. It controls us. And whereas we should control it, we should, through our reason and our will, we should use anger just as God intended it. So we have to try to kind of, like a gymnasium, work on getting that anger under control through patience, through doing things like counting to 10, by trying to give the person the benefit of the doubt, by trying to put distance between when we feel the flash of anger and when we actually speak or act. So these are all ways that we can, you know, as you say, handle anger as a Catholic. It's not that you have it. It's just that when you feel yourself getting impatient in inappropriate situations, frustration, and you throw things, that's what you need to start mortifying. And you have to make the intention in the morning that you're going to work on it. At the end of the day, you need to examine your conscience. How did I do? I gave in to impatience 10 times today. I really got to get that number below 10 tomorrow. Those are ways that you do it, along with praying for the grace and then just persevering and not giving up, because it's absolutely something that God will help you control if you are willing to cooperate with his graces.
1: Yeah, for sure. Yeah, it's good advice. I'm just like everyone else. I suffer from this all the time. You know what helped is the Sushipe prayer. Yeah, just give it. In those moments where you're just really angry, just give it to God. Say, you know what? Take this all away from me, Lord. I give it to you. I give you all my will. Let me just get over this. You know, let me move aside and move.
2: Another one, Rudy, is just a little phrase, precious blood of Jesus, wash over me. Because a lot of times when it comes to anger, it's not always the devil, but a lot of times the demons see us angry. They know that that's our weak spot. So they come and they kind of stir it up. So you say, precious blood of Jesus, wash over me. And just mentioning his precious blood, the demons flee. So that can at least, it may not get rid of your passion of anger, but at least it gets the devil off your back to have a more equal footing in the fight, to try to be patient here.
1: That's a very good point, Father. You know, the demons are always observing us. And one thing that is confusing to me is the amount that they can influence. I know that they have an influence on us, especially when we're in these moments, you know, they kind of stoke the fire, so to say. But how much are they able to stoke, and how do they do it?
2: Well, they can't read our minds. Sometimes people think that the demons, or the angels, the demons are fallen angels, that they can get in and see what we're thinking, and they can't. But angels are very perceptive, and somebody said they're like the best face readers that exist. So they can observe us, they see what we've tended to do in the past, they kind of know by our body language and so on what we're probably doing. So they can't read our minds, which is, that's helpful to know. Sometimes people think, well, they just know what I'm thinking. No, you actually have, you have that control. But they can stir things up. They can whisper things into our imagination. They can, you know, get us, they can kind of put stumbling blocks before us. They can't actually harm us if we don't let them. So we always have, God's much more powerful than the demons. We never say they're more powerful, they made me do it. No, we always have our will, and we're always 100% in control of that.
1: Great advice, Father, especially invoking the holy name of Jesus at that moment. And thank you, Sammy, for sending in that question. Very useful for everyone listening. Say a prayer for all of our listeners today, especially Terry in that very difficult situation with her daughter. And in Cordiezu, who's in labor for her first child. That's super cool. Father, thank you so much for joining us today. We appreciate you.
3: Newsmaster New York weather. The current temp 74 degrees with a few clouds. The wind is from the north at 7 miles per hour. The forecast for this afternoon, cloudy with light wind. The temp 76. Then this evening, cloud-filled skies with a light breeze. The temp 66 degrees. Overnight, a few clouds. The temp 57. That's the weather brought to you by iCatholicMobile.com.
0: At the Station of the Cross, we're always looking for better ways to share the good news. 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
5: In the name of the Father, and of the Son, and of the Holy Spirit. Amen. Let us pray. May your abiding mercy, O Lord, cleanse and strengthen your church. And since without you she cannot exist in safety, let her be ever guided by your grace. Through Jesus Christ, thy Son, our Lord, who liveth and reigneth with thee in the unity of the Holy Spirit, God, world without end. Amen. In the name of the Father, and of the Son, and of the Holy Spirit. Amen.

0: From EWTN News Nightly in Washington, D.C., I'm Veronica Dudo with an EWTN News link. President Donald Trump says he plans to give every American adult $5,000 if Republicans retain control of the House and Senate in the midterm elections. The plan could cost more than $1 trillion and would also require congressional approval. Once again, the U.S. Supreme Court rejects a push to use new Missouri congressional maps backed by President Trump. They were drawn to help Republicans gain an additional U.S. House seat in the November midterm elections. The decision appears to clear the way for use of the old maps. Pope Leo XIV says bishops must carry everyone in their heart like Christ. In his address to newly ordained bishops in Rome, the Holy Father said prayer, the Eucharist, and walking with the faithful amid difficulties must remain their top priority. I'm Veronica Dudo with EWTN News Nightly.
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3: 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I'm sorry.
4: You're completely wrong.
2: I refuse to be wrong on two calls in a row.
4: Tell me I'm spot on or tell me I'm crazy as I'll get out.
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4: I have a six-month-old, so we'll be raising him according to Dr. Ray.
2: Talk about being a winner.
4: So, you want my question?
2: He ain't making any sense.
5: You're absolutely right. I just needed confirmation.
2: So what are you going to do about it, Dawn?
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2: I don't golf anymore. I used to. I was kind of an avid golfer until I got frustrated. No matter how I timed it, my ball always hit the dinosaur mouth when it was closing. It just was frustrating. I took golf lessons. the golf pro kept saying, "Ray, keep your head down. Ray, keep your head down." And I finally realized while he was saying that, he didn't want me to see him laughing. That's what it was. But I'm glad I'm here with you. Now, I can't see you, so you could be laughing at what I say, but I can't see you, so it don't matter. Thanks for joining me here. The program, the name of the program is The Doctor Is In. It was a name given by Jerry Usher, who is now in the seminary. Jerry, way back, was with Catholic Answers Live. He did the program for many years. He was also on Take Two with Jerry and Debbie, but he is now in the seminary. Jerry was a heck of a basketball player, too. So, but he's older now. But here's how the program works. There's a number, and that's your number and my number, 877-573-7825, 877-57-EQUAL. I wish I had an easy number, you know, like 877-KID-BRAT or something like that, but I don't. 877-573-7825. Calling with a situation in your life, something that you just want to bounce off of somebody. Obviously, this is not therapy, and you're not going to get a diagnosis. And if you're seeing a therapist, I'm certainly not going to jump in. However, a lot of situations in life need a nudge. Maybe a drop suggestion that if you try it, has a ripple effect, makes things better. That happens a lot. I call it the cascade effect in one of my books. You make a small change and it makes a major difference in a marriage or in a kid's discipline. Tiny little thing. So we hope to do that here. Some questions here are generic questions. They're general questions. I hope you guys aren't sick of getting this one. And we've had to basically cut out a lot of our callers because they call in with the same question every time. Dr. Ray, I woke up last night in a cold sweat thinking, I don't know. Am I suffering from pseudocyesis? You know, that kind of thing. Just something that just goes through your head all the time. So, you can do that. You can call in with a cultural question. We had some Lindsay Clancy questions yesterday. Not so much the case, because I certainly wasn't in the courtroom. And whatever I would know about that case was bits and pieces here and there. But from the whole idea of postpartum psychosis, and what psychosis does or doesn't do, and what level you can be held responsible according to the law, according to psychology. We talked about that. Usually prompts some call-ins. So 877-57-EQUAL. I would love to hear from you. And of course, you can call in with help for other people, but you have to wait until a call comes in before then you can call in to help for other people. I had some grandparents call me. This was multiple years back. This little girl right now is probably in her 30s. But at the time that they called me, she was 9, I think. Third grader. Local school. End of the school year, they had track and field event. Kids ran in the track and field event. Little girl finished last. Last in the group of kids that ran the sprint. Of course, they all got trophies. They got trophies because they ran. That's it. Didn't matter where you finished. Were you the winner? Were you the loser? It didn't matter. Oh, excuse me. Can't say loser. The person who comes rankingly challenged, I might say. The little girl later went to her teacher and gave the trophy back. She said, I don't deserve this. I didn't win. And I know I'm not a very fast runner. And that's okay with me. The teacher responded like something along the lines of, how delightful. You are a very insightful young lady. Where did you get that kind of self-confidence? That's beautiful. Well, thank you. No. Teacher called the grandparents with concerns. That was always the catchword when I used to sit in meetings at the schools. Well, things are going well, but I have some concerns. That was the shibboleth. And the teacher's concerns were the little girl's fragile self-image. Yes, that's right. Why didn't she want the trophy? Did she think so little of herself that she didn't deserve a trophy? Oh, my. So the grandparents called me. I forget the details, but they wanted my take on this whole thing. And I asked them, what's your granddaughter like? Oh, she's a very pleasant, happy-go-lucky young lady. She show any signs of being miserable and unhappy with life? Oh, no. Oh, no, not at all. Is this something that surprises you that she would do this? Oh, no, she's a thoughtful little girl. Well, then I think you need to ignore the teacher's concerns. But you see, she was so caught up, the teacher, that is, was so caught up in the whole idea that if you don't accept your participation trophy, we have to wonder about how self-confident you are. The little girl said, I didn't win. I'm okay with not being a fast runner. That has nothing to do with my self-image. My self-esteem doesn't hang on my foot speed. Similar experience with my kids, my twins, and they were about 8 or 9, played Little League. And they decided in this league not to keep score. That's right. The coaches, the parents, the adults, just ignore how many people cross home plate. Don't count it. Don't mention a mention of it. Just congratulate them for crossing home plate. There was one move where my brother-in-law was coaching third base. That ball went into the outfield. You know, when you're 8 years old, that ball rolls out there. Who knows who's going to pick it up, when, where, how much. So he waved the runner around third base, meaning head for home. The opposing coach got upset. Why did you wave him home? Why did you just hold him up at third? Well, because the ball wasn't even into the infield yet. Smart base running means you try to take home. You had home. The opposing coach was, look, we're not doing this. And I remember thinking, wait a minute. It doesn't matter. You're not keeping score. So let the kid run. Now, do you know who knew what the score was? The kids. They all knew the score. They all kept track. The grown-ups dutifully ignored the score.
7: We're not going to pay attention to the score. No.
2: The kids did. Inning by inning, they knew the score. Should have went and told the adults. After the season was over, and by the way, my kids were not the fastest kids on the base pass. They were not. However, after the game, when you went to get snack, they outran everybody. They just blew by the fastest kid there, especially depending upon the snack. So maybe I said, you know, put a ho-ho down at second base there. My son will probably hit an infield ground ball and be standing on second base before the fielder even picks up the ball. At the end of the year, everybody went to get the trophies. They pulled out the boxes, had the trophies. They all same size, all exact same size, exact same trophy. Everybody got one. Why? I guess because they played, I guess. Wonderful to play, I suppose. My kids came to me and they asked me, why did everybody get trophies, Dad? Aren't you supposed to get a trophy because you win? I said, the way they think of it is that they didn't want anybody feeling bad that they didn't win, so they just decided to give everybody a trophy. And my one son looked at me like, he didn't say it, but his face said it. That's dumb. We were like the worst team in the league. We didn't win. I said, well, what do you want to do, son? He goes, I want to give it back. Go ahead. So they went back. Both of them, his twin sister went with him. And you could see this animated kind of exchange between them and the coach. And the kids were holding the trophy out, trying to give it back, and the coach was not taking it. He would not take that trophy. And somewhere in that exchange, he stopped looking at them and he looked at me. Now, I am a highly trained professional and I can read faces. His face said, is this your idea? You sent your kids back here, give up their trophy that they earned? I'm thinking to myself, they didn't earn it. And then the other look was, and you call yourself a dad. I don't know what we did with those trophies. We brought them home. I don't know where the kids put them or nothing. But it, you know what it does? All it does is make a trophy meaningless. It was meaningless. So the kids who were more talented. Come on. Some kids are better at it than others. That's okay. You're allowed to be better in a game than another kid. That's all right. That's life. We aren't all equal athletes here. And that's all right. As a matter of fact, a strong, sturdy self-image is like that little girl who says, yeah, I'm not very fast. That's okay. I know that. Big deal. Participation trophies. The kids see right through it. There was a animated film called The Incredibles. It was a superhero family, and the young boy was named Dash. Incredible speed. He was so fast you couldn't even see him move sometimes. He's in a car talking with his mom, and he wants to run track for his team. And she says, you can't, Dash. Why not? Because it's not fair, and it wouldn't be fair to the other kids. You don't have normal speed. He said, but I just want to, I'll take it easy. I want to run track. I'm special. And his mother, who obviously had been reading the self-esteem books, she was reading Self-Esteem Today, the June issue. She said, Dash, everybody is special. And he said one of the greatest lines, if everybody is special, nobody is special. 877 573-7825, 877-57 equal. Definitely want to talk to you. Give me a call, please.
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1: Privileged
0: to be with you. That is for sure. And I'd like to thank every one of you in my listening audience. Thank you. Thank you. Thank you. Thank you. Thank you. Well, okay, if I did that, that's about 180 thank yous, and I just don't have time for that. So instead, I want to talk to Kara, because she sounds like she's a woman who cares, from Detroit, Detroit, Michigan. Kara, are you real, Kara, or are you a ghost?
2: I'm a ghost.
0: Uh-huh. To your daughter or to everybody?
2: Uh-huh. To my daughter.
0: Mm-hmm. How old is your daughter?
2: She's 33.
0: 33. What did you do that she just decided you don't exist?
2: Well, I kind of gave her the silent treatment.
0: And you did? You gave her the silent treatment?
2: Oh. I did. Because I was really hurt, and I wasn't doing it to punish her. I just was so hurt. I just couldn't. And so I thought, okay, I don't want to, you know, beat you over the head or, you know, I have to figure out in my own heart what to do first, and then I'll reach out. And then I did, and nothing.
0: How long did you go without talking to her?
2: Oh, it's only been a few days. It's pretty fresh.
0: Oh, so she may not even have known that you were not talking to her.
2: Yeah, I mean, it was on Saturday that she, you know, texted me at nighttime and just to, you know, tell me I did a great job on her dad's birthday party and, you know, and everything, and the kids were off to bed. And I didn't answer. I was so upset.
0: So upset about what? What was that? What were you upset about?
2: Well, it was a birth.

0: and I'm stuck with a huge Airbnb bill that's 3 times more than what I would have got if I knew they weren't staying the night. And
1: did this surprise you?
0: For days.
1: I mean, given what you know of your daughter and how she decides to do things, did that totally surprise you? Did you say, whoa, that's out of character for her? Or did you say, oh, well, that's kind of the way she does things because it didn't suit her?
0: It's the latter.
1: I knew that. I wasn't actually curious about the answer because I knew the answer. I just wanted to hear you say it. So, in other words, you've had a history with this daughter of... kind of thoughtless behavior, unappreciative behavior, self-absorbed kind of behavior. And I'm not putting her down. I'm just simply trying to describe how you would see her at times.
0: Yes.
1: Okay.
0: 100%.
1: All right. So she hurt you this time pretty good because she just more or less said, eh, whatever, dad's birthday, so what? We got other stuff to do. We got places to go, people to see, Mom. Don't you understand? And probably did you tell her, but wait a minute, I reserved this B&B, and she said, well, we got to go. Did you do that?
0: No, I didn't say anything on the day of the birthday because I didn't want to ruin it because I knew if I spoke it out loud, I'd start crying or I'd otherwise kind of shift the mood. And I wanted
1: you also knew, Kara, that she wouldn't go, oh, gee, Mom, I'm sorry. I didn't realize we were doing that. Of course, Mom, we'll stay. After you went through all that trouble, Mom, certainly. Yeah, right? Yeah, of course. So you were hurt for a couple of days, and you texted her, or she texted you, great job, Mom, you did a great job, and you didn't answer. How dare you? How dare you not answer a text within 9 minutes? How dare you? It's kind of where we are now. Yeah. I texted you and you didn't text back. So given that, she now says, I cut you off, social media, texting, all that stuff?
0: Well, I'm not on social media, but I, you know, so I waited a couple days, and then the next morning the kids are back to school. And the day when we got back home, they had forgotten some things, and I had some little back to school gifts, and we just pulled up and we had a whole car to unpack and all that stuff.
1: Okay, I know, my dear, I'm going to cut you off here because we're going to bump up against a break.
0: Okay.
1: So these are all the details. I got that. So right now, it's more or less, I don't want to hear from you, Mom. Is that where it is?
0: Well, I dropped off things at their house, and but we didn't knock or anything, just put it on her porch. Went home. The next morning, I texted for the kids are back to school. You know, please wish them a wonderful day. Lovely things, you know, nothing about anything else. Just
1: okay. So you're trying to be nice about it. Let's move ahead. And she just decided, I'm not responding.
0: The next day, you know, the gift you made for dad was really thoughtful, really nice. Really, we both thought it was lovely, beautiful. And again, nothing. And then dad called her and also to say thank you for the thoughtful gift and everything. And then still nothing. Okay. Zero.
1: Well, at this point, you could probably have to let her go.
0: Yeah.
1: Her attitude is, I'm mad at you, Mom. Now, again, here's the thing, Kara. This is no surprise. This is how it's been to get along with her, right? At any moment, you could do something wrong.
0: Yeah.
1: Okay, right. So this is no shock. So
0: and I have to go along to get along.
1: That's it. So at this point, you're kind of being
0: emotionally bullied.
1: Right. You're being emotionally bullied. So it's up to you, but you can simply say, you can just text her and say, well, when you're ready to talk again, let me know. You can do that. But I'll tell you what, honey, the more I hear this kind of stuff from parents whose young adult kids do this to them, the more I feel like, don't be emotionally bullied. What is this?
2: Well, okay, Mom, you just didn't do it exactly the way I wanted, so get out of my life.
1: What the heck? I don't know, my dear. You know, you're saying I want to heal things. You already did. You tried to contact her, and she won't answer back. I don't know. I think you ought to just tell her. I'll wait to hear from you.

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A bit of a psychological buffet at the Golden Corral of Catholic Media. Dr. Ray's psychological pit bull. Probably more pit than bull, but good to have you here. If you'd like to get onto the program, 877-573-7825. 877-57-EQUAL. That is the number to call to get onto the program. If you have a question about something in your life, it's a halfway mark of the program, roughly halfway mark. The program's 1 hour, but if you take out the breaks, you take out the 1 minute after start and the 4 minutes before quit, the actual talk time for me is, I think, 12 minutes, something like that. But anyway, I would be delighted to hear from you. You give a call, you still got plenty of time to get in. A couple of things. This is really the last day or the last week. Tomorrow will be the last day, I think, that you can sign up for my parenting class. Given a 7-week parenting class, my son, who handles my social media, said, "Dad, are you going to put together a 7-week parenting course?" I said, "Nah, just never had the time to do it, Petey." But I got contacted by Dave Palmer over at the Dallas affiliate, Guadalupe Radio Network. What a wonderful network that place is. Coming into San Angelo this weekend, which is kind of neat, one of their affiliate areas. And that said, he said, "Would you like to do a parenting class?" Said, "Huh. Okay." 7 weeks, starting September 21. Now, this week is the last week they're taking any kind of enrollment. The cost of the parenting class is very cheap. And furthermore, it's cut in half because you can bring somebody for free or you can attend one of the other classes for free with someone. I mean, hopefully you'll attend mine, but you can also have that person that you're getting for free attend the other class. And the amount that it costs is less than 1 hour of coming to my office for any kind of parenting guidance. So if you go to grnonline.com, GRN, Guadalupe Radio Network. That's where the GRN comes from. grnonline.com/academy. That's what they're calling the number of courses that they're offering. And you just click on my face. It's right there and tells you what to do. And you can sign up. And 7 weeks on Monday nights at 6 Central, 7 Eastern. So I had to do a 7 Eastern because by 8 o'clock it's my bedtime or close to it. One of the great things about being my age, people call me up at 9 o'clock and go, "Did I wake you?" Whew. When I was young and I used to play the organ in the bars and the restaurants, I didn't start till 9. Whew. I don't know how I did all that. So that said, this is it. If you want to sign up, I would be delighted that you'll be in the class. And I'll tell you what, we're going to do a deep dive into a whole bunch of stuff. You don't necessarily really have to be a parent. You can be a grandparent. You can take it, learn from it, and for free, bring your daughter, son, whomever is raising your grandkids. And if you're having some discipline problems, we'll take care of that. And if you're not having any discipline problems, we'll give you confidence. Have you stand strong against a culture no longer on your side. The title of the course is Raising Upright Kids in an Upside-Down World, which is taken from one of my books. 877-573-7825. There is a segment that myself and my producer do, because I'm talking to you right now because lines are open. There's a segment that myself and my producer do for Living Right with Day. It's called Living Right with Dr. Ray. It's called Hey Dr. Ray. We take small bits, 2, 3, 4 minutes, various experiments, insights, internet postings about facets of life, emotions, marriages, child rearing, and then I watch it and comment on it. We recently taped one where a mother had a daughter, kind of similar to Kara here, our previous call. The daughter had pretty much written mother off. Again, so very, very often it happens because these young adults are prickly. They're prickly, they're intolerant. "But Dr. Ray, wait a minute. There's a lot of these parents, these older parents who are just majorly difficult, if not pathological."
I got that part. I got that. But what's different now is an awful lot, a high percentage of these young adult kids are writing off their parents for all kinds of reasons that really don't hold much water. But they feel justified. So the mother had been written off some years, 2, 3, 4 years by her daughter. And she got a communication from her daughter. And the communication said, if you want to reconcile, mother, here's the kinds of things that I need to have happen, to see from you. And it was a list of conditions. From what I could tell, they weren't really legitimate conditions. They just basically were change who you are in a lot of ways. Even though who you are, many people would think there's nothing wrong with who you are. But nevertheless, must have rubbed the daughter the wrong way. So she had a list of conditions. And the unspoken message was, there, see, I'm reasonable. We can get back together now. All you have to do is meet my terms. The mom wrote back to the daughter and said, no. No, I'm not going to meet all these terms that you've put forward, these conditions that I have to alter in who I am. And again, we're not saying, the daughter says, don't scream at me. No, those weren't one of the conditions. They were probably unreasonable conditions. The daughter was basically saying, be exactly the way I want you to be. Good or bad. I don't like the way you are, mother. The mom shocked the daughter. She said, no. If we're going to reconcile, then there's going to be a certain amount of tolerance for both of us. And you can't just emotionally blackmail me and say, this is the way I want you to be, mother, and if you're going to be this way, then I'll come back. Excuse me? Especially if the mother can look at herself and say, these are not flaws in me. These are not sins in me that rightfully need to be corrected. No, these are things about me that my daughter doesn't like. And the mother said, my daughter was shocked that in fact, I didn't completely acquiesce, run back and say, I'm so glad. I'm so glad you're back in my life again. 877-573-7825. Minerva, I'll tell you what. I used to play softball down in Minerva. Used to go through Route 30 all the time, Pete. 877-57-EQUAL. That's the number.

0: Massachusetts just radically expanded abortion. 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

0: intellectual cheetah. Sticking with the animal motif, psychological pit bull, intellectual cheetah. Short burst, getting my IQ up to 120. Music can hold it there for about a sentence or two. Now, I used to play softball in Minerva, Ohio. There was a field right behind the library. Maybe Pete knows where that field is, but there was also a park. There was a park, and the ball diamond at the park in right field was very, very short. I don't think it was more than 220 feet away, if that. And the lefties just had a field day at that park, and I would think, Pete, they wouldn't be playing there much anymore, especially not with the balls and bats the way they are now. Hi, Pete.
1: How are we doing, Dr. Ray?
0: That park's still there with that short porch?
1: I don't think that park's there anymore. The park they play baseball in is somewhere else right now.
0: So they just kind of, because I remember that. That was a lot of tournaments were there. We play. I used to go through on Route 30 when I'd go to Lisbon. I worked in Lisbon, Ohio, and I'd go through on Route 30 instead of 172. Well, thanks for the call, Pete. Is Bishop Barron stealing my stuff?
1: No, actually, he was on Sunday with a Sunday sermon, so he said this. He recorded it and had it on before you gave your monologue today.
0: So you think I stole his stuff?
1: Yeah, it could be, but I don't want to go there. it was a really good Sunday sermon, and the topic was willing the best for the other, because it came from the gospel. And St. Thomas, you know, willing the best for the other is the definition of love. And it ties in excellently with your monologue for today. So I just thought I'd throw that out there. If people were interested in listening to it, it's a great 15-minute blurb. And since I'm, like, apparently the poster boy for, you know, the clergy, Father Mike Schmidt had one Sunday that was not tied in, so you're not stealing stuff from him yet, was not tied in, but it was about blind spots, which was really, really good. So those two had Sunday sermons from last Sunday that were really, really good, and I just thought I'd give you guys a heads up.
0: Well, thank you, Pete. Did you ever see, I've been on some cruises with Father Schmitz, and sometimes, you know, he'll dress casually. He won't be in clerics.
1: Okay.
0: The guy is built like a truck. He is a big-time lifter. And I tease him. I say, you know, Father Mike, you came on this cruise, and you dropped me from the strongest dude to the second strongest dude now. Oh yeah, he's definitely built. You can tell he's been lifting for a long time. So, well, thank you, Pete.
1: I thought it was good that they had him. He's the guy that does the Bible in a year and the catechism in a year.
0: Oh yeah.
1: If it was anybody else, it would take 2 years, but he can get it done in a year. So.
0: He does talk quick. Well, the interesting thing though too is that I heard that particular presentation, it's in its entirety, was like number one. I mean, it was way up there in that's so encouraging to see that there's still people who want to hear this.
1: Yep.
0: Well, Pete, I appreciate it, my friend, and I kind of drive through Minerva with a little tear in my eye looking over at the ballpark there, and just it's just not there anymore, you know. Is the park still there? There was a park with it.
1: The park that was behind the school there is not there like it was before. And like I say, the park that they play the baseball games in now is a different field than that would have been. But and I don't know, I haven't visited enough to know what the yardage down the lines is. I don't know how far it is down either line, but probably at this point in your career, you probably couldn't hit one either way.
0: No, I got to get it out of the infield now. I got it all. I got it over the shortstop's head.
1: There you go.
0: It's like when 2 years ago when I finally retired, it was like I was batting against nine infielders because it's like the left fielders.
1: Bring the outfield in.
0: I hate it when they did that. They'd turn around and you could see the pitcher motioning to bring the outfield in. And I'm thinking to myself, dang, 10 years ago I'd put it over their head. Not anymore. I'd have to throw it up and hit it from second base to get it over their head. Hey, Mike, thanks for the call, buddy. I'll talk to you.
1: Take care.
0: All right. So we got Kara commenting on Kara. I thought Kara was calling back, but this Kara is from Massachusetts. Hi, Kara.
2: Hey, Dr. Ray. How are you?
0: I'm fine, dear. How come you don't have a Massachusetts accent?
2: Dr. Ray, you know me. I'm Karaoke Kara from the cruise.
0: Oh, Kara, are you going to the cruise this year?
2: Not in 27, but we did book 28.
0: You were the star,
2: God
0: man.
2: God willing, we'll see you.
0: I did not want to follow you. You were a star.
2: Anyway, so I was calling because, a lot of your callers and, a lot of us who even don't call in all the time, we struggle with our families and maintaining relationships. And there is this push for young people to, go silent. I forget what it's called.
0: Ghosting.
2: They go silent on their parents. It's really sad. And my family never got to that point, but, I do have issues with, differences of, opinions and kids who've left the church in my own immediate family and in my extended family. And it was very stressful. And there was just a lot of, before family events, sometimes I'd be crying in the car on my way there because I was just dreading it so much because there was always so much conflict. And I'm not saying that this is the solution to everything, but my husband and I have now fulfilled the First Friday devotion twice. We're working on our third First Friday devotion.
0: For our listeners who don't know what that is, explain it.
2: Yeah, so it is. So Jesus appeared to St. Margaret Mary Alacoque. And with his burning sacred heart. And he said, if you receive First Communion for 9 consecutive First Fridays of the month, he had these 12 promises that he revealed to St. Margaret Mary Alacoque, what he would promise for those who fulfilled the devotion. Now, I don't have the list of all 12 mm-hmm. in front of me right now, but one of those promises is peace in their families. And I have to say that I turned to my husband maybe after we had fulfilled the first Friday devotion and we were in the midst of fulfilling the second. And I said to him, no one has picked a fight. No one has brought up a topic that's really something that's going to be divisive and cause a blow up or a big problem. And I really do attribute it to fulfilling the First Friday devotion. And so I would urge all of your callers who are struggling with problems in their family that if they could fulfill the First Friday devotion, see if it is fruitful for them and their family.
0: Well, I think, Kara, too, that in you doing that, in you deciding I'm going to show my Lord my devotion, that it brought some peace to you and made you a little better at rolling through maybe a remark or a topic that before.
2: Yeah, I think you're right. Yeah, I mean, I think it there's more peace in my heart, and hopefully there's more peace in my family's hearts as well. As a result of that, but I think
0: when you were on that cruise and you did the song, "We're Not Gonna Take It," I didn't realize that you were really commenting upon your family dynamics. I didn't realize that. I thought you were just doing a song. I should have picked up on it.
2: Right.
0: Well, yeah, delighted. Thank you for calling. And I always think about you and your hubby, and hopefully I'll be alive in 2028 to see
2: God
0: you guys.
2: God willing, we'll all be together in 2028.
0: I'm saying God willing a lot more than I used to.
2: Yeah, me too, friend. Me too.
0: All right, take care, dear.
2: Bye. Thank you so much, Dr. Ray. Bye-bye.
0: This is, as she said, Dr. Ray.
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0: I will be in San Angelo, Texas. St. Angelo. My grandfather's name was Angelo. San Angelo, Texas. Women's Conference. Tomorrow night and Saturday. Then I'll be heading over to Los Angeles to pay a visit with Lila Rose. So I've been on her podcast before, and she's a delightful lady. And hopefully that'll be a nice visit. Okay, all that said, just want to make a couple of comments here a little more. I did a search on the internet. This was a while back. Children and self-esteem. They listed, at that time, I guess they were listing the amount of options. And at that time, it was 100 million plus, children and self-esteem. So I searched children and humility. I don't remember the number, but it was a fraction of that. Just an absolute fraction. When's the last time you heard an expert talk about humility? What a good virtue it is. The very center of the Christian virtues. It's something you want your kids to have as opposed to a high self-esteem. Because, see, the problem with self-esteem is the research is kind of shaky on it. It's not uniform. Some studies show it means nothing, and other studies show that it is, you know, it comes along with some other well-adjusted qualities, but not in a necessarily heavy relationship. And some studies, one in particular that I recall, found a group that had the highest self-esteem measured. Very, very, they thought very well of themselves, very well of themselves. And that was prison inmates. And I remember the author of the study saying something to the effect, well, maybe they should have a little more guilt to go with that self-esteem. So all that said, we've elevated self-esteem, self-image, self-regard, self-positive as something that is protective against acting out or depression or poor relationships or academic performance. And so what happens is the schools, and I don't know, I haven't been in the elementary schools for a long time, but the schools really bought into that. And that's why you'd walk down the hallway and you'd look to each side on the bulletin board and you'd see these cut out little construction paper flowers with the kid's name on them. I'm a special flower in the garden. There's no flower like me. I can be any kind of flower I want to be. All these things that are supposed to raise self-esteem, but in fact, they're artificial. They're artificial. If I, Ray Guarendi, say Ray Guarendi's a great guy, what does that mean? And there was one study I came across, it was a fascinating study. It said this. If in fact you struggle with self-doubts, you're really not sure kind of your competence or your image, your self-regard, and you make those kinds of positive statements, I'm a wonderful person, I'm a good person, I'm accomplished, they boomerang. They have the reverse effect. You feel even worse because you feel like you're lying to yourself. I'm trying to convince me of something that I really deep down don't believe is true. You know what self-esteem is? The best self-esteem? You're a child of God. He's declared you of infinite worth, and it doesn't rise and fall with your accomplishments and your status and your profile and your number of social media followers. The God of the universe says your worth is infinite. Now that is self-esteem. And it doesn't depend upon your self-declaration. It doesn't depend upon all your accolades. It doesn't depend upon thinking well of yourself all the time. It doesn't depend upon other people thinking well of you. Those are all decent things, but they can be fleeting. If your self-esteem is tied to your accomplishments and your achievements and your status and your profile, when that shifts, what happens to your self-esteem? It's built on sand. Build your self-esteem on a rock. God's declaration. I'm Dr. Ian. I thank you so much for joining me here on The Doctor Is In. I appreciate your company. Walk with God. He'll give you self-esteem.
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5: We Catholics have been given an incredible gift, the papacy, established by Christ himself while he walked on this earth. 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That obedience is not abstract. 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
2: Hello, hello, hello, beloved family. How are you? I pray that you're well, always, always, always. And I'm happy to be with you today, live, L-I-V-E. I'm breathing. It's not an encore. It's a wonderful thing. And what I'd like to do, yesterday, we took our first break from the series on the Christian Mother and the Christian Father, not a break from the focus on the family, but a break from the two books to bring and speak through an article, very important, titled Parents Must Wake Up from the Voice of the Family. And we got through just a tiny bit of it yesterday because I was giving you all kinds of stories and examples of families that were falling apart, children unbelieving, parents not following the faith, and who decided to truly become Catholic and live a Catholic life, and one miracle after another. So I gave you some of those stories yesterday that I've personally known and been involved with. And so today, we got through very little of the article yesterday. I'm going to read it from the top and just continue through it and try not to talk too much. Excuse me. Which is not easy for me to not talk too much. Okay. So the title again is Parents Must Wake Up, and it's from Voice of the Family, just newly written. And it says, a relationships and sex education. That's the title of it, shortened to RSE. Relationships and Sex Education Program, tailored carefully to meet the British government's, because the Voice of the Family is in England, so we're talking about England and Wales, but it's going to be all over the world, beloved. Wherever something starts, it'll spread very quickly. And again, here I go talking again. We're already in kindergarten in this country teaching children sex ed and gender ideology and all that. It's demonic. So this program, titled Relationships and Sex Education, tailored carefully to meet the British government's ideological agenda, is being taught in more than 80% of Catholic schools in England and Wales, both primary and secondary. The RSE program, that's Relationships and Sex Education Program, which is titled Life to the Full. Can you imagine a better title for Satan to invent? Because it's death to the full is what it is. But they've titled it Life to the Full, has the backing of every single diocese in England and Wales. The bishops have lost the faith. They've simply lost the faith. Mother Miriam, how could you say that? You don't know those bishops. I don't have to know them. If they have approved a program like this, they have lost the faith. It is not Catholic. The article goes on to say, what's happening in Catholic schools is arguably a worse evil than abortion. As our blessed Lord said in the Gospel of Matthew, fear ye not them that kill the body and are not able to kill the soul, but rather fear him that can destroy both soul and body in hell. Bishops are answerable to God for how they govern their diocese, but it is parents who are chiefly responsible for protecting their children from the spiritual, material, and physical harm which this RSE, Relationships and Sex Education Program, and lessons at school may be doing to their children. The canon law of the Catholic Church states, quote, since they have given life to their children, parents have a most grave obligation and possess the right to educate them. Therefore, it is for Christian parents particularly to take care of the Christian education of their children according to the doctrine handed on by the church. Canon 226. But what on earth, the article continues, but what on earth can conscientious parents do to fulfill their most grave obligation? To whom do they turn? The difficulties confronting them are immense to the point of being overwhelming. For example, 13 to 14-year-olds are being presented with different methods of contraception as ways to avoid having a baby. 13 to 14-year-olds. Parents complaining to the head teacher might well be told that everything is being taught in the context of Catholic doctrine on marriage and the regulation of birth, or that there is no need to worry because Life to the Full, the name of this demonic program, is approved by the local diocese and by Catholic Education Service. Catholic parents have a natural reverence for ecclesiastical authorities upon whom their families depend for the sacraments and for schools, which often enjoy an excellent reputation for their academic and disciplinary record of achievement. The selfless service of countless Catholic priests in parishes throughout England and Wales is also rightly held in high regard. Conscientious Catholic parents know that they are living in a society hell-bent on ways of life which run completely contrary to church doctrine. On abortion, cohabitation, same-sex so-called marriage, and other key issues, they look trustingly to the school to help them in passing on to their children moral values which are rooted in the rock-solid teaching of Jesus Christ and of the church he founded. Surely it is possible for them to rely on the local Catholic school where their parish priest is on the board of governors. No? No. Have their children somehow got it wrong about what they saw and heard in the classroom? Should the local bishop's approval of the RSE, Relationships and Sex Education Program, in their child's school be sufficient to reassure parents? Tragically, the answer to this last question in particular is emphatically no. Parents cannot place their confidence in Life to the Full, the Relationships and Sex Education approved in every diocese of England and Wales, and likely to be in use in the schools. However apparently impossible the situation may be for Catholic families, the first duty of parents is to find out what is going on. For example, through Life in the Full, this demonic program, children are given, listen to this, information on how to access abortion, contraception, and advice on the sexual lifestyle of their choice without their parents' knowledge or consent. With the introduction of compulsory relationships and sex education in September of 2020, one of the British government's statutory requirements was that before the end of secondary school, children are taught, quote, how to counter misinformation, including signposting towards medically accurate information and further advice, and where to access confidential sexual and reproductive health advice and treatment. Beloved, did you ever think we'd live in a day when murder was called health advice? Confidential sexual and reproductive health advice and treatment is the technical terminology used by the World Health Organization and by the British government to refer to the provision of abortion on demand, contraception, as well as to advice on pursuing the sexual lifestyle of one's choice in the complete confidence and including in complete confidence and including to children under the age of consent. The bishop-backed Life to the Full program throughout the school years repeatedly signposts toward childline, that's one word, capital C-H-I-L-D-L-I-N-E, childline, a registered charity which provides confidential advice, among other things, on accessing abortion and contraception to children in primary school right through to the senior years of secondary school. Childline is run by the National Society for the Prevention of Cruelty to Children. Can you imagine that? And is strongly committed to the lesbian, gay, bisexual, and transgender LGBT agenda, and to providing children with access to abortion and contraception without parents' knowledge or consent. On all these issues, children going onto the Childline website are assured, quote, confidentiality means not telling anyone the things you've told us, and it means you can trust us. We'll keep things private, end quote. Within a few clicks on the Childline website, any underage girl who may be considering abortion is informed, quote, you don't have to talk to your parents, but your doctor will encourage you to. And on the same page, the website purports to tell children what abortion involves, without in any way pointing out the reality of the unborn child's development, that abortion kills the developing child in the womb, or that an abortion can have serious adverse effects on a mother's physical and mental health. Beloved, this is just full demonic anti-theology online for the world to see and be duped. Unbelievable this is, that we're living in this time. There's the music, dear ones, for our first break. We'll continue with this when we come back, and after the second break, have a half hour for your calls and emails. We'll be right back.
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0: 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Confessions will be held prior at 5:30. That's a healing mass the evening of September 15th at 6 at 6441 Seneca Street at Rice Road in Springbrook. To learn more about our community calendar events, please visit thestationofthecross.com.
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2: Welcome back, beloved, to Mother Miriam Live. We are live, blessed be God, and we are continuing today to read and speak through the article from Voice of the Family, which we began yesterday, titled Parents Must Wake Up. I don't know that I've ever read in all these years a more serious, alarming, and urgent message to parents that I'm reading right now. The article continues. Over the past century, there's been a complete collapse on the part of the bishops of England and Wales, and I would include the United States, in upholding the doctrine of the church on the education and formation of children. In Low Week in 1929, that's the first week in April, which will be the second week after Easter, prior to a general election, the bishops of England and Wales issued a statement for Catholic voters prior to the general election, quote, to remind all Catholic voters of the principles which underline the Catholic attitude on education, which concluded, quote, whatever authority the teacher may possess to teach and control children and to claim their respect and obedience comes to him from God through the parents and not through the state, except insofar as the state is acting on behalf of the parents. I'll tell you what, not only in England and Wales is the state not acting on the behalf of the parents, neither are the bishops. The article continues shockingly. Nearly 100 years later, in 2019, the Catholic Education Service, on behalf of the Catholic bishops of England and Wales, welcomed the government's draft statutory guidance. The draft statutory guidance on relationships and education for schools, requiring that children be given information on how to access abortion and contraception and other quote-unquote sexual health advice. Without their parents' knowledge or consent, the bishops welcome, listen to this, the bishops welcome via the CES, which is the the Catholic Education Service, the bishops welcome was announced on the very same day that the government's guidance was published. On July 20th, 1941, at the height of Hitler's power, Archbishop Clemens August von Galen delivered one of three historic sermons in the Church of Our Lady in Münster, denouncing the injustices, crying out to heaven on the part of the Reich. And I'll let you know that Bishop Galen, von Galen, is one of the greatest bishops of the Catholic Church of the last 2,000 years. In words which will reverberate down the centuries, the Archbishop urged parents not to neglect their most sacred duty, to resist the false teachings and morals to which the German youth were being subjected. He instructed them to keep their minds firmly on the eternal goal of their educational efforts as parents, to show their children the way to heaven, and to confirm in their children the holy will never to stray from the path that leads to God. To parents reading this article and those which follow, I commend you, I, the author of this, to Voice of the Family, I commend you to Archbishop von Galen's admonition to the parents in his diocese, quote, Christian parents, you must keep an eye on all these things, or else you will be neglecting your most sacred duty. You will not be able to be justified before your conscience and before him who entrusted those children to you so that you would show them the way to heaven. End quote. Catholic parents, this article concludes, Catholic parents in England and Wales must wake up, and I would say America and all through the world. Understanding the gravity of the situation is the first step to taking prudent but urgently necessary action. Oh, dear ones, there is a link here to the three sermons by Bishop von Galen in defiance of the Nazis in the 1940s. I'm not going to take the time to read all this to you. But I'm going to publish, we're going to publish, I've just decided this yesterday. We're going to put together a newsletter. I don't care if it has 100 pages, which we're going to mail out. I don't know just when, maybe just at the beginning of the year, of the new year, on the family directed to parents. And we're going to include all of this. All of this that has been lost, even written within our century and the last century. It is, I don't know the word, urgent is weak. It's weak. The family is being destroyed day by day. We go to a Latin parish here in Tyler, a fabulous Latin parish. Fabulous, holy, wonderful priests. And the people are just beautiful. But there are people there who come in shorts, whose children are disrespected.

of the enemy of Satan always do the work of their father, and those are the demons. They always, 24/7, do the work of their father. But we as Catholics, let alone non-Catholics, we as Catholics do not always do the work of our Father, the God of the universe. And parents, I think we need to wake up. I don't think there's any time for you to truly, truly begin to live as you would live if the church was shut down. Just the way Bishop Athanasius Schneider grew up and had maybe, I don't know, four masses a year. But every Sunday, the family dressed for church, though they stayed home, and read the scriptures and prayed, and their parents took them through the catechism every Sunday, dressed respectfully, and worshiped at home, and treated the day reverently. I don't know hardly any families that do that, even Catholic families, even those that go to the Latin Mass, who are more conservative, perhaps. They go to church in nice dress, they go home and put on jeans and do all kinds of things. They don't spend the day in reverence. Why do you change clothes? You shouldn't. The home is the most important place on earth. It is the place where dress should be the most beautiful and proper, where mothers should never put on pants, where you should always dress beautifully and your hair in place and not walk around the house in a bathrobe. And fathers as well. No sweatsuits. At home is the place where you should model the Catholic life, where children learn by experience and what they see, not just what you tell them, not just what they read. If you want to put on jeans and other things, do it when you go to a baseball game. Do it when you're out in the world. At home, model the Catholic faith. You know, I grew up in a Jewish home, and we didn't speak about modesty or, you know, anything. We didn't. We just lived it. My mother, we weren't Orthodox. We were conservative in our younger years. But I never saw my mother walk around the house outside of being beautifully groomed with a house dress. It was more casual than what she might wear for the outside or to go to shopping or work or anything else, but it was a beautiful house dress, which she could have worn outside. She was always properly dressed. And we never learned that the home was a place to disregard the beautiful creation of God that we are, but always to pay him reverence. It's where you learn, beloved. And parents, fathers, mothers, if you don't do this and you don't learn, your children will be taken over by this degrading world so quickly, overnight. I've told you the example in the past more than once of a little parable about a particular lily, which doubles in size by the day when you put it in water. And so, for example, if you have a pond, a pool the size of your house, for example, and you have a little bowl and you put a lily in it, and the bowl is a huge bowl, you put a little lily in it, it's going to double in size every day. So the growth is not by addition, but by multiplication. It grows exponentially, which means not 2 to 3 to 4 to 5, but 2 to 4 to 8 to 16 to 32 to 64, etc. Exponentially doubles in size every day. The question is, if it takes 29 days to exceed the bowl and fill half of your house, 29 days, that lily has grown and doubled so that it's already filled half of your house. In how many more days will the lily take over the entire house? Now, I'm going to give you the example because we can't talk back and forth.

0: on the air. But if you say another 25 days, you are like people living in the days of Noah that says, what devastation, what flood, what this, what that. No, peace. It's always peace. But the fact is, if the lily doubles in size and it takes 29 days to fill half of your house, it'll take one more day because it doubles to fill the entire house. And I don't know where we are now, but I wouldn't be surprised, beloved, if we're at day 28 in this world and in the church, where we are hearing error from every single side of the church, from the bottom to the top. We have no way to trust anything except our true catechisms and the encyclicals of holy popes. We know the faith. There's no excuse not to. And if you don't cling to it, beloved, we're going to be surprised when we don't wind up in heaven. We'll be right back after this break.
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0: 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The heart of the matter is the matter of your heart. And so the toll-free number is 1-877-511-5483, and the email is mother@thestationofthecross.com. And because of Paul's email yesterday, Paul suggested that we might start a novena to Bishop Fulton Sheen, who will be canonized in St. Louis on September 24th. And I thought it was a wonderful suggestion. So I told everyone yesterday, reading Paul's email, that we will indeed start a novena to Bishop Fulton Sheen, which will start on Tuesday, the Feast of Our Lady of Sorrows, and my feast day, I love that, which will end on the 23rd, the day before his beatification. And so I've invited anybody who wishes to write or to call in with a prayer request that all of us all over the world can join in praying for one another through this novena. Okay, now, we have an email from Janet, and she writes, Mother Miriam, I listen to you periodically and greatly admire your conviction, your reverence for Catholic tradition, and your devotion to the faith. Blessed be God for that. Dear Janet, I was born, she says, Catholic. I remain Catholic. I attend Mass and I pray. I work for a Catholic diocese as a parish employee. I am not questioning God or abandoning my faith, but I'm increasingly struggling with the men who publicly represent that faith and with what the church asks me to entrust to them. And she relates here certain experiences with untrustworthy clergy that she has been profoundly affected by in the way she views confession. And we've edited some of her description out, Janet. If you're listening to this, we needed to edit some of that description out to be able to read your email on air. I don't want anyone to start, you know, some things don't need to be aired. And they're tragic, and it's just as tragic as it gets when it comes from a priest. Janet says, I understand what the church teaches, that the priest is a human being and a sinner himself, and in the sacrament he acts as a minister of Christ. I understand that absolution ultimately comes from God and does not depend on the personal holiness of the priest. Outstanding, Janet. It doesn't mean you shouldn't struggle, but I'm so glad you understand those things. She says, but intellectually understanding that does not erase the difficulty. I'm with you 100% so far. She says, I'm being told that I must enter a confessional, disclose my most personal sins to a man whose own serious sins and moral failures I cannot possibly know, and trust that man to stand sacramentally in the place of Christ. No, you don't, Janet. You went off stream this way. You don't trust that man to stand sacramentally in the place of Christ. You trust Christ to stand sacramentally in that man. It's the other way around. If it's dependent on our trust in a man, forget the whole thing. Forget the priesthood. It's not. We don't have to trust a man to stand sacramentally in the place of Christ, neither in the Mass or in the confessional. I mentioned before that the priest who helped me into the church said that the priest does his most important work when he's not himself. And in the consecration, when the priest holds up mere bread and water and pronounces the words of consecration and says, this is my body, this is my blood, for all intents and purposes, we wouldn't see the priest, because it's Christ who says those words through the priest, and bread and wine become his body and blood. So also in the confessional, when you hear the priest say, I absolve you, he is simply the instrument. It is Christ who forgives sins through the priest. Why? Because he's chosen to do so. Even through a sinful priest? Yes, yes, yes. Just as he functioned through Peter. But it's Christ who says that through the instrumentality of the priest. So you don't trust that a man stands sacramentally in the place of Christ. You trust Christ who has ordained that man to stand in that man and speak through him. Janet says, after what I've personally witnessed within the church, that has become extraordinarily difficult for me. Well, it would be for me, too, if I needed to trust a man to stand sacramentally in the place of Christ. Don't do that, Janet. You trust Christ to use the instruments he has chosen and ordained, regardless of their failure or holiness. Christ does it. Otherwise, we'd never be able to tell if the sacraments were true. Janet continues, someone might tell me that this resistance is the devil trying to pull me away from my faith. No, it's not. No, it's not the devil, Janet. It's your understanding that has to be enlightened and confirmed. It's Christ who does it. You don't trust a man. You trust Christ when you walk into that confessional. And when you confess your sins to a man who is a worse sinner than you, perhaps, you're not speaking to the man. Speak to Christ. Forget that he's the instrument. Speak to Christ. Janet says, but I would ask whether it is always fair to characterize it that way. What if what is creating the obstacle is not the disbelief in God, but the conduct of clergy themselves? The conduct of clergy themselves could be extremely distracting, extremely disturbing and harmful and hurtful. I was once, years ago, not long after I became Catholic, I was confessing a grave sin. And I sensed, it was behind the screen, and I sensed somehow that the priest wasn't with me. Not because he didn't make a sound or talk. I just felt like I was talking to the air. So I peeked around the screen, and the priest wasn't even at the screen. He was sitting in a chair quite far from the screen reading a travel guide. I was devastated. I just couldn't believe that I became Catholic in this demonic circumstance. But I needed to learn, as I did, and you must, my dear sister, learn that it is God who forgives our sins through the instrumentality of the priest, even priests who deny him, like Peter did. Janet says, I do not want to leave the Catholic Church. I do not want to lose my faith. Your faith has to be fully informed, dear Janet. But at this point, she says, I cannot simply pretend that these experiences have not changed something in me. They would in me too, Janet. They would sicken me. They would sicken me. But our faith, the sacraments, our forgiveness is from God. And it is not changed or weakened depending upon the stupidity, the ignorance, the unholiness, or anything else of a human being. Janet says, so my question for you is sincere. How does a faithful Catholic reconcile the church's requirement of sacramental confession with a profound loss of trust in priests caused by the misconduct of priests themselves? Well, I hope I've answered that. I don't care if God puts a frog on the other side of that confessional. God could speak through a frog. He spoke through Balaam's ass, the donkey. He can do whatever he wants. It's God who forgives sin through the instrument that he has chosen, regardless of its holiness or anything else or its sinfulness. God has done that. That's what we have faith in God, not our assessment of a priest or his spiritual standing. You don't put your trust in him. Well, then why does God have us go to the confessional at all? Because that's the way God did it. And someone once said, God has chosen to confess, to forgive us through his priesthood. Who are we? It's God who forgives. Who are we to determine how he does that? That's his business. And we believe it. And we trust God. And Janet finally says, please don't simply tell me that priests are human and therefore sinners. I'm not telling you that. You and I both know that. She says, I understand that. I'm asking how a Catholic rebuilds enough trust to make herself spiritually vulnerable to clergy after witnessing behavior that has made that trust seem unwarranted. I generally value your thoughts, Janet. Janet, I've already given you my thoughts. Your trust is in God, period. Absolutely, period. Because otherwise, you'd never know if your sins are truly forgiven. You'd never know if the Eucharist was truly God's body and blood. If he didn't take charge of his church through and in spite of the human instruments, we'd never know. We'd be Protestants. We'd never know. It's God who is building his church. It's Jesus who said, John chapter 6, unless you eat my body and drink my blood, you have no life in you. And that it is God who forgives our sins through his priests. We go to the confessional. And God does it that way. I think in the Old Testament of the leper, Naaman. He was a leper. And he was distraught. And he asked this little girl to go to Elijah and ask Elijah to come, the prophet Elijah, to cure him. And she went to Elijah, and she came back, and she said, the prophet wants you to go in the water. You want your leprosy cure? Jump in the lake. He said, get out of here, little girl. I'm serious about this. I want to be cleansed. She went back again. Same thing. And finally, she came back, and she said, that's his only answer. Go in the lake. That's what you have to do. And he knows water is not going to cleanse leprosy. And he finally said, fine. And he went, and he was completely cured of leprosy. Does water cleanse, cure leprosy? Of course not. It gets you wet. But that's God's plan. When you're baptized, as an evangelical, I learned it was not effectual. I learned that we get wet. That's an outward witness of what God has already done in us. He's already, we asked Jesus into our heart, he's cleansed us, we're his child, and now through the waters of baptism, we symbolize that we've died to our old life in Christ and risen again to new life. But no, the Catholic Church, since the apostles on, have taught that baptism is how we become, by water and the Spirit, children of God. So a baby is baptized because it's born into original sin. Does the baby have a mindset to give its, ask Jesus into its heart? No. Does the baptism remove, does water remove original sin and make the child a new child of God? Water doesn't do anything, gets you wet. But God does what the sacrament symbolizes. So water symbolizes cleansing. And God has told us through baptism, whether we're total immersion or sprinkle, it doesn't matter, as long as in the Trinitarian formula of the Father, Son, and Holy Spirit, that when we are baptized, God does, just like he did with Naaman, God does what the baptism symbolizes. Water symbolizes cleansing. And so through the water, God cleanses us from original sin and pours into our hearts new life. And we become a new creature in him, even at an hour old. People say, well, why am I responsible for Adam's sin? You're not. Well, why am I born into original sin? Because that was the consequence of Adam and Eve on future generations. Just like our sin affects our children in future generations. But God's grace is greater, and we can free our children from original sin the moment they come out of the womb and become children of God. And that's why baptism is so urgent. So Janet, continue to go to confessional, but your trust is in God. And if there's a particular priest who makes you utterly sick to your stomach, go to another priest, even if you have to go to another church.
5: In the name of the Father, and of the Son, and of the Holy Spirit, amen. Let us pray. May your abiding mercy, O Lord, cleanse and strengthen your church, and since without you she cannot exist in safety, let her be ever guided by your grace. Through Jesus Christ, thy Son, our Lord, who liveth and reigneth with thee in the unity of the Holy Spirit, God, world without end. Amen. In the name of the Father, and of the Son, and of the Holy Spirit. Amen.
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0: Welcome back, beloved, to Mother Miriam Live. We have 10 minutes. This is our final segment. Still time, as I always say, for you to call in with anything on your heart if you wish. 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We have an email from Chris who says, "Hi, Mother Miriam. I came across this group of Roman Catholic women priests and wondered if you ever heard of them and or can speak on them." Yes, I certainly have, Chris. He says, "I poured over and scoured their website looking for anything that offered Vatican approval or recognition, but could not find anything." You couldn't find anything because it's not there, Chris. He says, "I kind of formulated a conclusion on them, but wanted to get your input on this group after looking over their site. God bless, Chris." And he gives the website for RomanCatholicWomenPriests.org. There's no such thing as a women priest. There is no such thing as a woman priest, Chris. People can call themselves women priests. You could take a rice wafer and pray the words of consecration over a rice wafer at Mass, but it will remain a rice wafer and not become the Eucharist. The Eucharist must be wheat and water, period, without any other ingredients. A rice wafer, some Catholic stores shamefully sell rice wafers for those who are gluten-free. Well, shame on you, because if someone receives a so-called consecrated rice wafer, they are not receiving the Eucharist, they're receiving a rice wafer. And the same thing with priests. You can say anything you want over a woman, and she is not a priest. Only a man can become priest because he stands in the person of Christ. And Christ is male in his 100% human nature and form. Men alone could be priests. When Moses' sister, I can't even think of her name at the moment. That's just crazy. When she she wanted to be a leader like Moses and God, Miriam, I think. I can't even think. I think Miriam. Anyway, when she wanted to become a leader like, she was jealous. She and Aaron were jealous of Moses. And when she wanted to become a leader like him, God made her a leper. It's not her role. My godmother is Rhonda Chervin, who's a very wonderful author. She's probably written over 50 books. She's still alive, and she is just prolific. She's taught at seminaries and all over. And she said her whole commentary about women in the priesthood is, if you had a Christmas play, would you pick a man to play Mary? No, you wouldn't. And so, well, in this day you might, who knows. But the same thing, a woman cannot be a priest. I think I mentioned a long time ago that I was at the New York, when I was on staff with Catholic Answers and Catholic Answers radio program, we went to Syracuse, New York for their state fair, secular. But we set up the Catholic Answers booth within the state fair. We were doing a live radio program with passersby. And I had a woman come to me and she said, at the time, Rosalind Moss, I wasn't even a sister yet. And she said, she was all excited. She came to me and she said, I'm going to be a priest. I'm going to be a priest. I said, no, you're not. She said, no. God has called me to become a priest. I'm telling you. I said, I know what you're telling me. God has not called you to become a priest. She said, you don't even know me. How do you know God hasn't called me to be a priest? I said, because the priesthood is not for women. And she thought for a minute and she said, well, a nun is not a counterpart to a priest. I said, that you've got right. There is no counterpart to a priest on the face of the earth. None. And a woman, no matter what she does, Chris, Roman Catholic women priests, they're simply women who are in grave, grave, grave sin, dressing up as priests. They could dress up as a kangaroo. It would not make them a kangaroo. And they are not priests, no matter what they say and what they do. And those that fall prey to them are in very, very bad shape. And if they think they're receiving the Eucharist, they are not. Damien writes, Mother, you have an unfortunate habit of separating people into Christians, Protestant Christians, Orthodox Christians, Muslim, or other Christian groups. This is not about religion or faith, especially when people claim certainty about a history they may not truly understand. The real distinction is not between religions. It is between those who carry the kingdom of God within them, love, goodness, compassion, and those who allow hatred and cruelty and evil to rule their hearts. So please stop dividing people according to what they supposedly believe, but what they carry within themselves and by how they treat others. Thank you. Dear Damien, you are as wrong as a soul can be, my dear, dear, dear unchristian brother. You are as wrong as a soul can be. Now, if you're listening to this, you're going to say, there you go again, Mother. You were as arrogant as could be. Well, truth can seem arrogant. It was our Lord who divided people. It was our Lord Jesus Christ who said, I am the way, the truth, and the life. No one comes to the Father but by me. Jesus said that. I am the way, the truth, and the life, and no one comes to the Father but by me, who also said, unless a man is born again, this is the words of Jesus, John chapter 3, unless he is born again, he cannot see the kingdom of God. And the kingdom of God, or the kingdom of heaven, is used interchangeably as titles for God. Unless one is born again of water and the Spirit, he doesn't see the kingdom of God. He does not have the kingdom of God within him. He does not, Damien. One needs to be born again. When one is born from their mother's womb, they are born an adorable little sinner. And they are born with inherited original sin from Adam and Eve, their first human parents. And unless they are born again of water and the Spirit, meaning they are born from above, they have a second birth, a new birth from God, who makes them not a child of the world only, minus God, but a child of God, whose original human parents are Adam and Eve, but whose spiritual parent is God. Unless they are born again, they don't have, you said, it's between those who carry the kingdom of God within them, love, goodness, and compassion. I'm sorry. I wish it were true. No one who is not born again carries the kingdom of God within them. And you say, well, how do non-believers or Muslims or others have compassion and love and goodness? They do, because everything God has made is good. But it is not good for eternity, and it is not good. It is not union with God. And apart from union with God on this earth, there's no union of God in the afterlife, which is why we're on this earth, to prepare for heaven. So it's very, very important. You say, stop dividing people according to what they supposedly believe. Jesus said to the Jews of his day, unless you believe I am he, you will die in your sins. Damien, nothing's changed during these 2,000 years from our Lord. He established his church. It is the only means to heaven. There is no salvation outside our Lord's bark of salvation, which is why he died and rose again for our sins, to save us from hell and give life to all who put their trust in him. There's no other way. No so-called good person with love and goodness and compassion will spend eternity in heaven. apart from being born again. That's why I separate people. Not to talk about their personal, their personalities, but to talk about the very fact that there's a heaven and hell for which we must choose and prepare while we have breath. We'll speak with you, God willing, tomorrow, beloved. God bless you.
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10: Massachusetts just radically expanded abortion. At this critical moment, Archbishop of Boston Richard Henning reminds us to continue to proclaim the beauty and the miracle of life. He also reminds us of God's command, choose life that you may live. 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
1: Lord, make haste to help me.
0: Glory to the Father, and to the Son, and to the Holy Spirit.
1: As it was in the beginning, is now, and will be forever.

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1: Eagerly we await the fulfillment of our hope, the glorious coming of our Savior.
0: In God alone is my soul at rest. My help comes from Him. He alone is my rock, my stronghold, my fortress. I stand firm. How long will you all attack one man to break him down, as though he were a tottering wall or a tumbling fence? Their plan is only to destroy. They take pleasure in lies. With their mouth they utter blessing, but in their heart they curse. In God alone be at rest, my soul, for my hope comes from Him. He alone is my rock, my stronghold, my fortress. I stand firm. In God is my safety and glory, the rock of my strength. Take refuge in God, all you people. Trust Him at all times. Pour out your hearts before Him, for God is our refuge. Common folk are only a breath, great men an illusion. Placed in the scales, they rise. They weigh less than a breath. Do not put your trust in oppression, nor vain hopes on plunder. Do not set your heart on riches, even when they increase. For God has said only one thing, only two do I know, that to God alone belongs power, and to you, Lord, love, and that you repay each man according to his deeds. Glory to the Father, and to the Son, and to the Holy Spirit.
1: As it was in the beginning, is now, and will be forever. Amen.
2: Let us pray. Lord God, you reward each one according to his works. 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We look to you for our stable hope in a constantly changing world.
1: Eagerly we await the fulfillment of our hope, the glorious coming of our Savior.
3: May God turn his radiant face toward us and fill us with his blessings.
1: May God turn his radiant face toward us and fill us with his blessings.
4: O God, be gracious and bless us, and let your face shed its light upon us. So will your ways be known upon earth, and all nations learn your saving help.
5: Let the peoples praise you, O God. Let all the peoples praise you.
4: Let the nations be glad and exult, for you rule the world with justice. With fairness you rule the peoples. You guide the nations on earth.
5: Let the peoples praise you, O God. Let all the peoples praise you.
4: The earth has yielded its fruit, for God, our God, has blessed us. May God still give us his blessing, till the ends of the earth revere him.
5: Let the peoples praise you, O God. Let all the peoples praise you.
4: Glory to the Father, and to the Son, and to the Holy Spirit,
5: as it was in the beginning, is now, and will be forever. Amen.
2: Let us pray. Be gracious and bless us, Lord, and let your face shed its light on us, so that we can make you known with reverence and bring forth a harvest of justice.
1: May God turn his radiant face toward us and fill us with his blessings.
0: Through him all things were made. He holds all creation together in himself.
1: Through him all things were made. He holds all creation together in himself.
6: Let us give thanks to the Father for having made you worthy to share the lot of the saints in light.
5: He rescued us from the power of darkness and brought us into the kingdom of his beloved Son.
6: Through him we have redemption, the forgiveness of our sins.
5: He is the image of the invisible God, the firstborn of all creatures. In him, everything in heaven and on earth was created, things visible and invisible.
6: All were created through him. All were created for him. He is before all else that is. In him, everything continues in being.
5: It is he who is head of the body, the church. He who is the beginning, the firstborn of the dead, so that primacy may be his in everything.
6: It pleased God to make absolute fullness reside in him, and, by means of him, to reconcile everything in his person, both on earth and in the heavens, making peace through the blood of his cross.
5: Glory to the Father, and to the Son, and to the Holy Spirit.
6: As it was in the beginning, is now, and will be forever. Amen.
1: Through him all things were made. He holds all creation together in himself.
7: A reading from 1 Peter. In your relations with one another, clothe yourselves with humility, because God is stern with the arrogant, but to the humble he shows kindness. Bow humbly under God's mighty hand, so that in due time he may lift you high. Cast all your cares on him, because he cares for you. The word of the Lord.
1: Thanks be to God.

0: Keep us, O Lord, as the apple of your eye.
1: Keep us, O Lord, as the apple of your eye.
0: Gather us under the shadow of your wings and keep us
1: as the apple of your eye.
0: Glory to the Father and to the Son and to the Holy Spirit.
1: Keep us, O Lord, as the apple of your eye.
0: Lord, with the strength of your arm, scatter the proud and lift up the lowly.
2: My soul proclaims the greatness of the Lord. My spirit rejoices in God my Saviour. For he has looked with favour on his lowly servant.
3: From this day, all generations will call me blessed. The Almighty has done great things for me, and holy is his name.
2: He has mercy on those who fear him in every generation.
3: He has shown the strength of his arm. He has scattered the proud in their conceit.
2: He has cast down the mighty from their thrones and has lifted up the lowly.
3: He has filled the hungry with good things, and the rich he has sent away empty.
2: He has come to the help of his servant Israel, for he has remembered his promise of mercy, the promise he made to our fathers, to Abraham and his children forever.
3: Glory to the Father, and to the Son, and to the Holy Spirit,
2: as it was in the beginning, is now, and will be forever. Amen.
0: Lord, with the strength of your arm, scatter the proud and lift up the lowly.
4: Let us pray. Beloved brothers and sisters, let us rejoice in our God, for he takes great delight in bestowing benefits on his people. Let us fervently pray.
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1: Increase your grace and your peace, Lord.
0: And now let us pray as the Lord told us.
1: Our Father, who art in heaven, hallowed be thy name. Thy kingdom come, thy will be done, on earth as it is in heaven. Give us this day our daily bread, and forgive us our trespasses, as we forgive those who trespass against us. And lead us not into temptation, but deliver us from evil.
0: Lord God, holy is your name, and renowned your compassion, cherished by every generation. Hear our evening prayer, and let us sing your praise, and proclaim your greatness forever. We ask this through our Lord Jesus Christ, your Son, who lives and reigns with you and the Holy Spirit, God, forever and ever. Amen. May the Lord bless us, protect us from all evil, and bring us to everlasting life.

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1: In the name of the Father, and of the Son, and of the Holy Spirit.
2: Amen.
1: Our Father, who art in heaven, hallowed be thy name. Thy kingdom come, thy will be done, on earth as it is in heaven.
2: Give us this day our daily bread, and forgive us our trespasses, as we forgive those who trespass against us. And lead us not into temptation, but deliver us from evil. Amen.
1: Hail Mary, full of grace, the Lord is with thee. Blessed art thou among women, and blessed is the fruit of thy womb, Jesus.
2: Holy Mary, Mother of God, pray for us sinners now and at the hour of our death. Amen.
1: I believe in God, the Father Almighty, creator of heaven and earth, and in Jesus Christ, his only Son, our Lord, who was conceived by the Holy Spirit, born of the Virgin Mary, suffered under Pontius Pilate, was crucified, died, and was buried. He descended into hell. The third day he arose again from the dead. He ascended into heaven and is seated at the right hand of God the Father Almighty. From there he shall come to judge the living and the dead.
2: I believe in the Holy Spirit, the Holy Catholic Church, the communion of saints, the forgiveness of sins, the resurrection of the body, and life everlasting. Amen.
1: Eternal Father, I offer you the body and blood, soul and divinity of your dearly beloved Son, our Lord Jesus Christ,
2: in atonement for our sins and those of the whole world.
1: For the sake of his sorrowful passion,
2: have mercy on us and on the whole world.
1: For the sake of his sorrowful passion,
2: have mercy on us and on the whole world.
1: For the sake of his sorrowful passion,
2: have mercy on us and on the whole world.
1: For the sake of his sorrowful passion,
2: have mercy on us and on the whole world.
1: For the sake of his sorrowful passion,
2: have mercy on us and on the whole world.
1: For the sake of his sorrowful passion,
2: have mercy on us and on the whole world.
1: For the sake of his sorrowful passion,
2: have mercy on us and on the whole world.
1: For the sake of his sorrowful passion,
2: have mercy on us and on the whole world.
1: For the sake of his sorrowful passion,
2: have mercy on us and on the whole world.
1: For the sake of his sorrowful passion,
2: have mercy on us and on the whole world.
1: Eternal Father, I offer you the body and blood, soul and divinity of your dearly beloved Son, our Lord Jesus Christ,
2: in atonement for our sins and those of the whole world.
1: For the sake of his sorrowful passion,
2: have mercy on us and on the whole world.
1: For the sake of his sorrowful passion,
2: have mercy on us and on the whole world.
1: For the sake of his sorrowful passion,
2: have mercy on us and on the whole world.
1: For the sake of his sorrowful passion,
2: have mercy on us and on the whole world.
1: For the sake of his sorrowful passion,
2: have mercy on us and on the whole world.
1: For the sake of his sorrowful passion,
2: have mercy on us and on the whole world.
1: For the sake of his sorrowful passion,
2: have mercy on us and on the whole world.
1: For the sake of his sorrowful passion,
2: have mercy on us and on the whole world.
1: For the sake of his sorrowful passion,
2: have mercy on us and on the whole world.
1: For the sake of his sorrowful passion,
2: have mercy on us and on the whole world.
1: Eternal Father, I offer you the body and blood, soul and divinity of your dearly beloved Son, our Lord Jesus Christ,
2: in atonement for our sins and those of the whole world.
1: For the sake of his sorrowful passion,
2: have mercy on us and on the whole world.
1: For the sake of his sorrowful passion,
2: have mercy on us and on the whole world.
1: For the sake of his sorrowful passion,
2: have mercy on us and on the whole world.
1: For the sake of his sorrowful passion,
2: have mercy on us and on the whole world.
1: For the sake of his sorrowful passion,
2: have mercy on us and on the whole world.
1: For the sake of his sorrowful passion,
2: have mercy on us and on the whole world.
1: For the sake of his sorrowful passion,
2: have mercy on us and on the whole world.
1: For the sake of his sorrowful passion,
2: have mercy on us and on the whole world.
1: For the sake of his sorrowful passion,
2: have mercy. mercy on us and on the whole world.
1: For the sake of his sorrowful passion,
2: have mercy on us and on the whole world.
1: Eternal Father, I offer you the body and blood, soul and divinity of your dearly beloved Son, our Lord Jesus Christ.

0: on the whole world.
1: For the sake of his sorrowful passion,
0: have mercy on us and on the whole world.
1: For the sake of his sorrowful passion,
0: have mercy on us and on the whole world.
1: Eternal Father, I offer you the body and blood, soul and divinity of your dearly beloved Son, our Lord Jesus Christ,
0: in atonement for our sins and those of the whole world.
1: For the sake of his sorrowful passion,
0: have mercy on us and on the whole world.
1: For the sake of his sorrowful passion,
0: have mercy on us and on the whole world.
1: For the sake of his sorrowful passion,
0: have mercy on us and on the whole world.
1: For the sake of his sorrowful passion,
0: have mercy on us and on the whole world.
1: For the sake of his sorrowful passion,
0: have mercy on us and on the whole world.
1: For the sake of his sorrowful passion,
0: have mercy on us and on the whole world.
1: For the sake of his sorrowful passion,
0: have mercy on us and on the whole world.
1: For the sake of his sorrowful passion,
0: have mercy on us and on the whole world.
1: For the sake of his sorrowful passion,
0: have mercy on us and on the whole world.
1: For the sake of his sorrowful passion,
0: have mercy on us and on the whole world.
1: Holy God, Holy Mighty One, Holy Immortal One,
0: have mercy on us and on the whole world.
1: Holy God, Holy Mighty One, Holy Immortal One,
0: have mercy on us and on the whole world.
1: Holy God, Holy Mighty One, Holy Immortal One,
0: have mercy on us and on the whole world.
1: In the name of the Father, and of the Son, and of the Holy Spirit.
0: Amen.
2: This is Father Jacek Mazur. Please join me in praying the Most Holy Rosary of the Blessed Virgin Mary. In the name of the Father, and of the Son, and of the Holy Spirit. Amen. I believe in God, the Father Almighty, Creator of heaven and earth, and in Jesus Christ, His only Son, our Lord, who was conceived by the Holy Spirit, born of the Virgin Mary, suffered under Pontius Pilate, was crucified, died, and was buried. He descended into hell. On the third day He rose again from the dead. He ascended into heaven and is seated at the right hand of God the Father Almighty. From there He will come to judge the living and the dead.
3: I believe in the Holy Spirit, the Holy Catholic Church, the communion of saints, the forgiveness of sins, the resurrection of the body, and life everlasting. Amen.
2: Our Father, who art in heaven, hallowed be Thy name. Thy kingdom come, Thy will be done, on earth as it is in heaven.
3: Give us this day our daily bread, and forgive us our trespasses, as we forgive those who trespass against us. And lead us not into temptation, but deliver us from evil. Amen.
2: For an increase in faith, hope, and charity. Hail Mary, full of grace, the Lord is with thee. Blessed art thou among women, and blessed is the fruit of thy womb, Jesus.
3: Holy Mary, Mother of God, pray for us sinners, now and at the hour of our death. Amen.
2: Hail Mary, full of grace, the Lord is with thee. Blessed art thou among women, and blessed is the fruit of thy womb, Jesus.
3: Holy Mary, Mother of God, pray for us sinners, now and at the hour of our death. Amen.
2: Hail Mary, full of grace, the Lord is with thee. Blessed art thou among women, and blessed is the fruit of thy womb, Jesus.
3: Holy Mary, Mother of God, pray for us sinners, now and at the hour of our death. Amen.
2: Glory be to the Father, and to the Son, and to the Holy Spirit.
3: As it was in the beginning, is now, and ever shall be, world without end. Amen.
2: O my Jesus, forgive us our sins, save us from the fires of hell. Lead all souls to heaven, especially those most in need of thy mercy. The first luminous mystery, the baptism of Jesus in the river Jordan. Our Father, who art in heaven, hallowed be thy name. Thy kingdom come, thy will be done, on earth as it is in heaven.
3: Give us this day our daily bread, and forgive us our trespasses, as we forgive those who trespass against us. And lead us not into temptation, but deliver us from evil. Amen.
2: Hail Mary, full of grace, the Lord is with thee. Blessed art thou among women, and blessed is the fruit of thy womb, Jesus.
3: Holy Mary, Mother of God, pray for us sinners, now and at the hour of our death. Amen.
2: Hail Mary, full of grace, the Lord is with thee. Blessed art thou among women, and blessed is the fruit of thy womb.

0: Jesus.
1: Holy Mary, Mother of God, pray for us sinners, now and at the hour of our death. Amen.
0: Hail Mary, full of grace, the Lord is with thee. Blessed art thou among women, and blessed is the fruit of thy womb, Jesus.
1: Holy Mary, Mother of God, pray for us sinners, now and at the hour of our death. Amen.
0: Hail Mary, full of grace, the Lord is with thee. Blessed art thou among women, and blessed is the fruit of thy womb, Jesus.
1: Holy Mary, Mother of God, pray for us sinners, now and at the hour of our death. Amen.
0: Hail Mary, full of grace, the Lord is with thee. Blessed art thou among women, and blessed is the fruit of thy womb, Jesus.
1: Holy Mary, Mother of God, pray for us sinners, now and at the hour of our death. Amen.
0: Hail Mary, full of grace, the Lord is with thee. Blessed art thou among women, and blessed is the fruit of thy womb, Jesus.
1: Holy Mary, Mother of God, pray for us sinners, now and at the hour of our death. Amen.
0: Hail Mary, full of grace, the Lord is with thee. Blessed art thou among women, and blessed is the fruit of thy womb, Jesus.
1: Holy Mary, Mother of God, pray for us sinners, now and at the hour of our death. Amen.
0: Hail Mary, full of grace, the Lord is with thee. Blessed art thou among women, and blessed is the fruit of thy womb, Jesus.
1: Holy Mary, Mother of God, pray for us sinners, now and at the hour of our death. Amen.
0: Hail Mary, full of grace, the Lord is with thee. Blessed art thou among women, and blessed is the fruit of thy womb, Jesus.
1: Holy Mary, Mother of God, pray for us sinners, now and at the hour of our death. Amen.
0: Hail Mary, full of grace, the Lord is with thee. Blessed art thou among women, and blessed is the fruit of thy womb, Jesus.
1: Holy Mary, Mother of God, pray for us sinners, now and at the hour of our death. Amen.
0: Glory be to the Father, and to the Son, and to the Holy Spirit.
1: As it was in the beginning, is now, and ever shall be, world without end. Amen.
0: O my Jesus, forgive us our sins, save us from the fires of hell. Lead all souls to heaven, especially those most in need of thy mercy. The second luminous mystery, the wedding feast at Cana. Our Father, who art in heaven, hallowed be thy name. Thy kingdom come, thy will be done, on earth as it is in heaven.
1: Give us this day our daily bread, and forgive us our trespasses, as we forgive those who trespass against us. And lead us not into temptation, but deliver us from evil. Amen.
0: Hail Mary, full of grace, the Lord is with thee. Blessed art thou among women, and blessed is the fruit of thy womb, Jesus.
1: Holy Mary, Mother of God, pray for us sinners, now and at the hour of our death. Amen.
0: Hail Mary, full of grace, the Lord is with thee. Blessed art thou among women, and blessed is the fruit of thy womb, Jesus.
1: Holy Mary, Mother of God, pray for us sinners, now and at the hour of our death. Amen.
0: Hail Mary, full of grace, the Lord is with thee. Blessed art thou among women, and blessed is the fruit of thy womb, Jesus.
1: Holy Mary, Mother of God, pray for us sinners, now and at the hour of our death. Amen.
0: Hail Mary, full of grace, the Lord is with thee. Blessed art thou among women, and blessed is the fruit of thy womb, Jesus.
1: Holy Mary, Mother of God, pray for us sinners, now and at the hour of our death. Amen.
0: Hail Mary, full of grace, the Lord is with thee. Blessed art thou among women, and blessed is the fruit of thy womb, Jesus.
1: Holy Mary, Mother of God, pray for us sinners, now and at the hour of our death. Amen.
0: Hail Mary, full of grace, the Lord is with thee. Blessed art thou among women, and blessed is the fruit of thy womb, Jesus.
1: Holy Mary, Mother of God, pray for us sinners, now and at the hour of our death. Amen.
0: Hail Mary, full of grace, the Lord is with thee. Blessed art thou among women, and blessed is the fruit of thy womb, Jesus.
1: Holy Mary, Mother of God, pray for us sinners, now and at the hour of our death. Amen.
0: Hail Mary, full of grace, the Lord is with thee. Blessed art thou among women, and blessed is the fruit of thy womb, Jesus.
1: Holy Mary, Mother of God, pray for us sinners, now and at the hour of our death. Amen.
0: Hail Mary, full of grace, the Lord is with thee. Blessed art thou among women, and blessed is the fruit of thy womb, Jesus.
1: Holy Mary, Mother of God, pray for us sinners, now and at the hour of our death. Amen.
0: Hail Mary, full of grace, the Lord is with thee. Blessed art thou among women, and blessed is the fruit of thy womb, Jesus.
1: Holy Mary, Mother of God, pray for us sinners, now and at the hour of our death. Amen.
0: Glory be to the Father, and to the Son, and to the Holy Spirit.
1: As it was in the beginning, is now, and ever shall be, world without end. Amen.
0: O my Jesus, forgive us our sins, save us from the fires of hell, lead all souls to heaven, especially those most in need of thy mercy. The third luminous mystery, the proclamation of the kingdom of God. Our Father, who art in heaven, hallowed be thy name. Thy kingdom come, thy will be done, on earth as it is in heaven.
1: Give us this day our daily bread, and forgive us our trespasses, as we forgive those who trespass against us. And lead us not into temptation, but deliver us from evil. Amen.
0: Hail Mary, full of grace, the Lord is with thee. Blessed art thou among women, and blessed is the fruit of thy womb, Jesus.
1: Holy Mary, Mother of God, pray for us sinners, now and at the hour of our death. Amen.
0: Hail Mary, full of grace, the Lord is with thee. Blessed art thou among women, and blessed is the fruit of thy womb, Jesus.
1: Holy Mary, Mother of God, pray for us sinners, now and at the hour of our death. Amen.
0: Hail Mary, full of grace, the Lord is with thee. Blessed art thou among women, and blessed is the fruit of thy womb, Jesus.
1: Holy Mary, Mother of God, pray for us sinners, now and at the hour of our death. Amen.
0: Hail Mary, full of grace, the Lord is with thee. Blessed art thou among women, and blessed is the fruit of thy womb, Jesus.
1: Holy Mary, Mother of God, pray for us sinners, now and at the hour of our death. Amen.
0: Hail Mary, full of grace, the Lord is with thee. Blessed art thou among women, and blessed is the fruit of thy womb, Jesus.
1: Holy Mary, Mother of God, pray for us sinners, now and at the hour of our death. Amen.
0: Hail Mary, full of grace, the Lord is with thee. Blessed art thou among women, and blessed is the fruit of thy womb, Jesus.
1: Holy Mary, Mother of God, pray for us sinners, now and at the hour of our death. Amen.
0: Hail Mary, full of grace, the Lord is with thee. Blessed art thou among women, and blessed is the fruit of thy womb, Jesus.
1: Holy Mary, Mother of God, pray for us sinners, now and at the hour of our death. Amen.
0: Hail Mary, full of grace, the Lord is with thee. Blessed art thou among women, and blessed is the fruit of thy womb, Jesus.
1: Holy Mary, Mother of God, pray for us sinners, now and at the hour of our death. Amen.
0: Hail Mary, full of grace, the Lord is with thee. Blessed art thou among women, and blessed is the fruit of thy womb, Jesus.
1: Holy Mary, Mother of God, pray for us sinners, now and at the hour of our death. Amen.
0: Hail Mary, full of grace, the Lord is with thee. Blessed art thou among women, and blessed is the fruit of thy womb, Jesus.
1: Holy Mary, Mother of God, pray for us sinners, now and at the hour of our death. Amen.
0: Glory be to the Father, and to the Son, and to the Holy Spirit.
1: As it was in the beginning, is now, and ever shall be, world without end. Amen.
0: O my Jesus, forgive us our sins, save us from the fires of hell. Lead all souls to heaven, especially those most in need of thy mercy. The fourth luminous mystery, the transfiguration of Jesus. Our Father, who art in heaven, hallowed be thy name. Thy kingdom come, thy will be done, on earth as it is in heaven.
1: Give us this day our daily bread, and forgive us our trespasses, as we forgive those who trespass against us. And lead us not into temptation, but deliver us from evil. Amen.
0: Hail Mary, full of grace, the Lord is with thee. Blessed art thou among women, and blessed is the fruit of thy womb, Jesus.
1: Holy Mary, Mother of God, pray for us sinners, now and at the hour of our death. Amen.
0: Hail Mary, full of grace, the Lord is with thee. Blessed art thou among women, and blessed is the fruit of thy womb, Jesus.
1: Holy Mary, Mother of God, pray for us sinners, now and at the hour of our death. Amen.
0: Hail Mary, full of grace, the Lord is with thee. Blessed art thou among women, and blessed is the fruit of thy womb, Jesus.
1: Holy Mary, Mother of God, pray for us sinners, now and at the hour of our death. Amen.
0: Hail Mary, full of grace, the Lord is with thee. Blessed art thou among women, and blessed is the fruit of thy womb, Jesus.
1: Holy Mary, Mother of God, pray for us sinners, now and at the hour of our death. Amen.
0: Hail Mary, full of grace, the Lord is with thee. Blessed art thou among women, and blessed is the fruit of thy womb, Jesus.
1: Holy Mary, Mother of God, pray for us sinners, now and at the hour of our death. Amen.
0: Hail Mary, full of grace, the Lord is with thee. Blessed art thou among women, and blessed is the fruit of thy womb, Jesus.
1: Holy Mary, Mother of God, pray for us sinners, now and at the hour of our death. Amen.
0: Hail Mary, full of grace, the Lord is with thee. Blessed art thou among women, and blessed is the fruit of thy womb, Jesus.
1: Holy Mary, Mother of God, pray for us sinners, now and at the hour of our death. Amen.
0: Hail Mary, full of grace, the Lord is with thee. Blessed art thou among women, and blessed is the fruit of thy womb, Jesus.
1: Holy Mary, Mother of God, pray for us sinners, now and at the hour of our death. Amen.
0: Hail Mary, full of grace, the Lord is with thee. Blessed art thou among women, and blessed is the fruit of thy womb, Jesus.
1: Holy Mary, Mother of God, pray for us sinners, now and at the hour of our death. Amen.
0: Hail Mary, full of grace, the Lord is with thee. Blessed art thou among women, and blessed is the fruit of thy womb, Jesus.
1: Holy Mary, Mother of God, pray for us sinners, now and at the hour of our death. Amen.
0: Glory be to the Father, and to the Son, and to the Holy Spirit.
1: As it was in the beginning, is now, and ever shall be, world without end. Amen.
0: O my Jesus, forgive us our sins, save us from the fires of hell. Lead all souls to heaven, especially those most in need of thy mercy. The fifth luminous mystery, the institution of the Eucharist. Our Father, who art in heaven, hallowed be thy name. Thy kingdom come, thy will be done, on earth as it is in heaven.
1: Give us this day our daily bread, and forgive us our trespasses, as we forgive those who trespass against us. And lead us not into temptation, but deliver us from evil. Amen.
0: Hail Mary, full of grace, the Lord is with thee. Blessed art thou among women, and blessed is the fruit of thy womb, Jesus.
1: Holy Mary, Mother of God, pray for us sinners, now and at the hour of our death. Amen.
0: Hail Mary, full of grace, the Lord is with thee. Blessed art thou among women, and blessed is the fruit of thy womb, Jesus.
1: Holy Mary, Mother of God, pray for us sinners, now and at the hour of our death. Amen.
0: Hail Mary, full of grace, the Lord is with thee. Blessed art thou among women, and blessed is the fruit of thy womb, Jesus.
1: Holy Mary, Mother of God, pray for us sinners, now and at the hour of our death. Amen.
0: Hail Mary, full of grace, the Lord is with thee. Blessed art thou among women, and blessed is the fruit of thy womb, Jesus.
1: Holy Mary, Mother of God, pray for us sinners, now and at the hour of our death. Amen.
0: Hail Mary, full of grace, the Lord is with thee. Blessed art thou among women, and blessed is the fruit of thy womb, Jesus.
1: Holy Mary, Mother of God, pray for us sinners, now and at the hour of our death. Amen.
0: Hail Mary, full of grace, the Lord is with thee. Blessed art thou among women, and blessed is the fruit of thy womb, Jesus.
1: Holy Mary, Mother of God, pray for us sinners, now and at the hour of our death. Amen.
0: Hail Mary, full of grace, the Lord is with thee. Blessed art thou among women, and blessed is the fruit of thy womb, Jesus.
1: Holy Mary, Mother of God, pray for us sinners, now and at the hour of our death. Amen.
0: Hail Mary, full of grace, the Lord is with thee. Blessed art thou among women, and blessed is the fruit of thy womb, Jesus.
1: Holy Mary, Mother of God, pray for us sinners, now and at the hour of our death. Amen.
0: Hail Mary, full of grace, the Lord is with thee. Blessed art thou among women, and blessed is the fruit of thy womb, Jesus.
1: Holy Mary, Mother of God, pray for us sinners, now and at the hour of our death. Amen.
0: Hail Mary, full of grace, the Lord is with thee. Blessed art thou among women, and blessed is the fruit of thy womb, Jesus.
1: Holy Mary, Mother of God, pray for us sinners, now and at the hour of our death. Amen.
0: Glory be to the Father, and to the Son, and to the Holy Spirit.
1: As it was in the beginning, is now, and ever shall be, world without end. Amen.
0: O my Jesus, forgive us our sins, save us from the fires of hell. Lead all souls to heaven, especially those most in need of thy mercy. Hail, Holy Queen, Mother of Mercy, our life, our sweetness, and our hope.
1: To thee do we cry, poor banished children of Eve. To thee do we send up our sighs, mourning and weeping in this valley of tears. Turn then, most gracious advocate, thine eyes of mercy toward us, and after this our exile, show unto us the blessed fruit of thy womb, Jesus. O clement, O loving, O sweet Virgin Mary.
0: Pray for us, O holy Mother of God,
1: that we may be made worthy of the promises of Christ.
0: Let us pray. O God, whose only begotten Son, by his life, death, and resurrection, has purchased for us the rewards of eternal life, grant, we beseech thee, that while meditating on these mysteries of the Most Holy Rosary of the Blessed Virgin Mary, we may imitate what they contain and obtain what they promise, through the same Christ our Lord. Amen. In the name of the Father, and of the Son, and of the Holy Spirit. Amen.
2: If we have developed that vision of seeing Christ in the Eucharist, we'll see Christ in the cross and the sick. He is in our faithful, who are consciously offering up all of their sufferings in union with our blessed Lord. And we all are edified by certain ones whom we know, who say, well, I offer this up for my sins and for the sake of the church. He studied Kennedy, the Episcopalian chaplain of World War I, who was so sick and tired of the mud and the shell holes and the shocks, asked the question, how can God, who has made such a cruel world, have love in his heart for men? The sorrows of God must be hard to bear if he really has love in his heart. And the hardest part in the world to play must surely be God's part. I wonder if God can be sorrowing still, and has been all these years. I wonder if that's what it really means. Not only that he came once to earth and wept and was crucified, not just that he suffered once for all to save us from our sins and then went up to his throne on high to wait till his heaven begins, but what if he came to this earth to show by the paths of pain that he trod, the blistering flame of eternal shame that burns in the heart of God. And he goes on to say, he begged his boy not to go to sea. His mother pleaded not to go to sea, but he went. He had to have his own way. Well, maybe that's how it is with God. His sons have got to be free. So the Father God goes sorrowing still for the world what's gone to sea. For I am beginning to see, inasmuch as you did it to one of these, you've done it unto me. So it isn't just only the crown of thorns, but has pierced and torn God's head. He knows the feel of a bullet too, and his head the touch of lead. So Christ is suffering not only in those who have the faith, but he is suffering in those who do not know him. And this is their salvation. I have been in mission work for 16 years and have been in it much longer by affection. I was never very much concerned with the theological problem of what used to be called the salvation of pagans. Baptism of desire has a nicety of a theological answer, but it did not come into being until the 11th century. But traveling around the world and visiting leper colonies, and seeing starving people fight vultures in Latin America, seeing starving mothers with starving children strapped to their backs in India, seeing 250,000 people a night sleeping in the streets of Calcutta. Seeing all of the hunger and want and indigence and pain. Below this 30th parallel, I came to have a new vision of the world. And traveling through all those worlds, I never saw so many Christs in my life. Christ, yes. But you say, they don't know him. No, they do not consciously know him. But he is in them. As long as they do not rebel, he is in them by their sufferings. I was hungry. I was sick. I was naked. I was homeless. When? No, they didn't know. But Christ was in them. And remember, these words were said to the nations, to the Gentiles. And that's how they're saved. And we will be surprised to see that many of those who have not known Christ as we have known him may be above us in the kingdom of heaven because they were always with his cross. Even though it was unwitting, Christ was with them. As he was with the pagan peoples who were pure, though they did not know, for example, that they had a model, was the Blessed Mother. So we plead then for a greater use of energy, less wasted time, more spent energy. More intellect poured out, energy poured out. And then God gives us strength. In the divine order, we get it only when we spend it. In the natural order, we have to keep it to have it. Given, it will be given to you. Date et dabitur. And when there's this foolishness, then there's a tremendous transformation of heart and soul. One of the great characters of Russian literature, an evil man, Raskolnikov, the very word itself, Roskol, was protest. Raskolnikov had killed an old woman, not for any pleasure, not for any money. Just simply because there was no distinction between virtue and vice. He lived with a prostitute. Sonia was her name. And one day he said to Sonia in a fit of anger, one of three things is going to happen to you. You will either jump off a bridge, you will go mad, or you will cut your throat. And Sonia picked up the 11th chapter of John and began reading the resurrection of Lazarus. In other words, there's always an open door. The open door of love. We have pleaded then in this retreat and centered it around one foolish act. No judgment is to be made of this retreat except the change that is made, the radical change. We're busy. We have no time for anything else. So we have to be fools and spend the time And then we get back wisdom. And what wisdom there is from communing with the Eucharistic Lord. We're captives. Captives of his love, captives of his duty. In the immediate answering of sick calls, in the thorough preparation for sermons, the kindliness to the unlovable people, in the projection of the Christ Spirit to those who would be unforgiving, all this is foolishness. But if you keep up this hour, you will be very thankful in your hearts, not just to me, but that the Lord was so good to you.

0: Join us at the Syracuse Catholic Women's Conference on October 24th, celebrating this Jubilee Year of St. Francis. The event starts at 7:30 a.m. at the Cathedral of the Immaculate Conception, beginning with Holy Hour, followed by Mass and a Rosary procession led by Bishop Douglas Lucia, and veneration of a first-class relic of St. Bernadette. The event will continue at the On Center at 10 a.m., featuring keynote speaker Father Chris Alar, Provincial Superior of the Marian Fathers at the Immaculate Conception, and host of the EWTN show, Living Divine Mercy, and more inspiring speakers. Confession, veneration of a first-class relic of St. Francis and relic of the Holy Face of Jesus, brown scapular enrollment, the Divine Mercy Chaplet, and Catholic vendors will also be at the On Center. 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
3: Massachusetts just radically expanded abortion. 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
5: In the name of the Father, and of the Son, and of the Holy Spirit. 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Let us pray. May your abiding mercy, O Lord, cleanse and strengthen your church. 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Through Jesus Christ, thy Son, our Lord, who liveth and reigneth with thee in the unity of the Holy Spirit, God, world without end. Amen. In the name of the Father, and of the Son, and of the Holy Spirit. Amen.
6: St. John Vianney says that the number of the saved is as few as the number of grapes left after the vine pickers have passed. 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
3: 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What you need to know right now. A bold synthesis of inspiration and information. Keeping you up to date on the news and issues from a courageous Catholic perspective.
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5: Praise be to Jesus Christ. Welcome back to A Catholic Take, a bold synthesis of information and inspiration. I'm your host, Joe McLean. Praise be to God. It is good to be on with you. Today, we're going to have a great conversation with Gideon Lazar. You might remember Gideon from his time on the Matt Frad podcast. He's been on a number of shows talking about his journey from basically secular Judaism, you know, sort of culturally raised in the Jewish faith. But then what brought him into the Catholic Church? Fatima. It was Fatima that got him. And we're going to have him on the show at 30 past the hour. We're going to talk about his conversion experience. We're also going to talk about the rise of Zionism with Gideon Lazar. And I don't know, if things go incredibly well, maybe we'll even get into some young earth creationism, because I think he's on the team, my team, the young earth creationist team. Praise be to God. Also, we're going to have Nick Cavazos back. It's Thursday. The Traditional Thomas is going to be here. Let's talk about the 1 year anniversary of the death of Charlie Kirk. Where are we at with that? What have we learned from that? It just got uglier and uglier and uglier. But so Nick Cavazos weighs in on that later this hour. And if there's time, I might even talk about the new bishop who claims racism is why we don't have more black bishops in the Catholic Church. To which I respond, I do not care about the color of your skin. I care about your Orthodox theology and your zeal for souls. Literally nothing else matters. But perhaps we can get into that. Also, maybe we can talk about Cardinal Burke and Sean Ryan again, because part two of that conversation dropped today. They talked about the New Testament. So we'll see what the after show has to offer us. But we've got a great show lined up for you. We will, of course, put the show notes up at the top of the hour at thestationofthecross.com/ACT, where you can be a part of the live show, join the email list, get the podcast, subscribe, like, share, all of those things. Plus, I also finally got my cheat sheet up. You can find that when you go to joemclean.com and smash the cheat sheets. You will see the one, the Nativity, the Blessed Virgin Mary, as well as the others. I'm adding to the list. I'm going to try to crank out more of these as we go. Hopefully they're very helpful to you. Let me know if they are. You can send me feedback on that. That would be super great. But let's pray. Let's get after it. Do us a favor. Share us with a friend. In the name of the Father, the Son, and the Holy Ghost. Amen. Remember, O most gracious Virgin Mary, that never was it known that anyone who fled to thy protection, implored thy help, or sought thine intercession was left unaided. Inspired by this confidence, I fly unto thee, O Virgin of Virgins, my mother. To thee do I come, before thee I stand sinful and sorrowful. O Mother of the Word Incarnate, despise not my petitions, but in thy mercy hear and answer me. Amen. In the name of the Father, the Son, and the Holy Ghost, and now your saint of the day.
6: Saint Nicholas of Tolentino, pray for us. Nicholas was born in the year of our Lord, 1245, to a pious and previously childless older Italian couple who had prayed for a son through the intercession of the great Saint Nicholas of Myra. From an early age, the boy demonstrated devotion worthy of his namesake, which included fasting several days a week and caring for the poor. Inspired by the preaching of an Augustinian hermit, the young man discerned a vocation to religious life, and with his parents' happy approval, Nicholas joined the hermit's order, making his vows before the age of 19 and eventually receiving ordination. After moving between several of the order's convents, Nicholas settled at Tolentino, where he preached nearly every day and worked hundreds of miracles. He also maintained or intensified his lifelong habits of prayer and mortification, constantly chastising his own body. He was once restored to health by a loaf of bread given to him by Our Lady. The custom of blessing St. Nicholas bread, or Tolentine bread, persists to this day. After a painful illness, Nicholas died at Tolentino in the year of our Lord, 1305. Because of his devotion to aiding the souls in purgatory, Nicholas is hailed as one of their great patrons. For more about the saints and seasons of the Catholic Church, visit thestationofthecross.com/saints-and-seasons. St. Nicholas of Tolentino, pray for us.
5: And now your headline news. LifeSite News reports Pope Leo approves the 8th bishop appointed under the Chinese Communist government's deal with Rome. A new archbishop in China was consecrated on Tuesday after Pope Leo XIV appointed him back in July on the 28th, all within the framework of the secret Vatican-China deal. The officially secret deal renewed most recently back in 2024 for another four-year period. It is believed to recognize the state-approved church and allow the Chinese Communist Party to appoint bishops, with the Pope apparently retaining veto power. Just the News reports the Fifth Circuit panel signals it may not be able to halt mail-order abortion pills despite the FDA's own safety data gap. Louisiana is suffering 1,000 illegal abortions per month through the mail-order mifepristone by the estimate of Abortion Rights Society of Family Planning. And the state claims that an emergency room visit rate of 4% before the mail-order prescribing and 11% after. The FDA stopped requiring prescribers to report non-fatal serious adverse events back in 2016. Let's pray that comes to an end. And Zeal reports a British court orders food and water withdrawn from a disabled 28-year-old. A UK court order denying nutrition and hydration until death to a 28-year-old man who sustained a brain injury back in 2020. In England and in Wales, the law considers clinically assisted nutrition and hydration a form of medical treatment. When a patient cannot decide for himself, a court may determine whether continuing treatment is in his best interest. Well, that's easy. It absolutely is in his best interest. What's next? World peace? And those are your headline news. The gospel today in the Novus Ordo Missae comes to us from Luke chapter 6, verses 27 through 38. At that time, Jesus said to his disciples, "But I say to you that here, love your enemies, do good to them that hate you, bless them that curse you, and pray for them that calumniate you. And to him that striketh thee on the one cheek, offer also the other. And him that taketh away thy cloak, forbid not to take thy coat also. Give to everyone that asketh thee, and of him that taketh away thy goods, ask them not again. And as you would that men should do to you, do you also to them in like manner. And if you love them that love you, what thanks are to you? For sinners also love those that love them. And if you do good to them who do good to you, what thanks are to you? For sinners also do this. And if you lend to them of whom you hope to receive, what thanks are to you? For sinners also lend to sinners for to receive as much. But love you your enemies. Do good and lend, hoping for nothing thereby, and your reward shall be great, and you shall be the sons of the highest. For he is kind to the unthankful and to the evil. Be you therefore merciful, as your Father is merciful. Judge not, and you shall not be judged. Condemn not, and you shall not be condemned. Forgive, and you shall be forgiven. Give, and it shall be given to you. Good measure and pressed down and shaken together and running over shall they give into your bosom. For with the same measure that you shall meet withal, it shall be measured to you again." The Gospel of the Lord. Laus tibi Christi. Oof. This one is a gut punch, isn't it? I mean, maybe I'm speaking for myself because you're holy. You don't have this problem, but you know, I'm a wee bit judgy. James, don't even answer that. I don't even want to hear it. I'm a wee bit judgy. It's true. But what is he talking about here? St. Paul gives us a clue in 1 Corinthians 4:3. "But with me," St. Paul says, "it is very small thing that I should be judged by you or by any human court. I do not even judge myself. I am not aware of anything against myself, but I am not thereby acquitted. It is the Lord who judges me. Therefore, do not pronounce judgment before the time, before the Lord comes, who will bring to light the things now hidden in darkness and will disclose the purposes of the heart. Then every man will receive his commendation from God. What is St. Paul saying? The judgment is about heaven or hell. That's it. Heaven or hell. We cannot know the destiny of anybody, no matter how sinful they may appear, how treacherous and evil, the wolves in sheep's clothing, the Judases of our time, or how holy they are, pious they may appear to us, the ones that we, you know, we smell the odor of sanctity on them. They levitate when they pray their rosaries, kneeling on broken glass. Levitate. Anyway, you know what I mean. We can't know. You can't know. That's what St. Paul is saying. The judgment is about eternal destiny. St. Chrysostom would say, judge not thy superior. That is, thou, a disciple, must not judge thy master, nor a sinner the innocent. Thou must not blame them, but advise and correct with love. Neither must we pass judgment in doubtful and indifferent matters which bear no resemblance to sin, or which are not serious or forbidden. We have to judge situations, behaviors. You have no choice. That's how this world spins. You must judge situations. You must judge behaviors. And you must correct with love. What you can never do is say, they're going to go to hell forever. Or they're in heaven forever. When was the last time you've been to a funeral where they got up there and said, too bad this person went to hell forever? Never. At every funeral, they're always in heaven. But yet St. Paul reminds us there's no way to know that's true. So we work out our salvation in fear and trembling, and we pray for the repose of the dead. We'll be back in 2 minutes. Don't go anywhere.
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10: Can we be happy without God? Atheists say yes, we Christians say yes, but only to a certain extent. What's our reason? There are some natural human desires that can be satisfied without living for God. The desire for sensory pleasure, success, and loving relationships. There are certain desires, however, that can't be satisfied without God. For example, we don't just desire some love, we desire infinite love, love without limit. This is manifest when we get frustrated with imperfect manifestations of it. The same is true for knowledge, justice, and beauty. Since God alone is infinite in these perfections, only He can satisfy our desires for them. Therefore, to borrow from St. Augustine, without God, our hearts would be forever restless. And my friends, a restless heart is an unhappy heart. I'm Carlo Broussard with a ready reason for Catholic Answers, Catholic.com.
5: To Jesus Christ. Welcome back to A Catholic Take, a bold synthesis of information and inspiration. I'm your host, Joe McClain. Praise be to God. It is good to be on with you. Coming up at 30 past the hour, we're going to have a conversation with Gideon Lazar, raised secular Jewish, convert to the church. Why? Well, Fatima has a big role in that. We're going to talk to him about that. But it's also been 1 year since the execution of Charlie Kirk. Joining us to weigh in on that. Where are we in all of this mess? What have we learned Nick Cavazos from the Traditional Thomas podcast joins the team. Nick, welcome back. Charlie Kirk. Boy, can you believe it's been a year already?
11: Yeah, it's one of those interesting things where, you know, we rightly mark our calendars for tomorrow's date, September 11th, remembering, of course, the horrible tragedy that took place 25 years ago. But, you know, it's kind of a tragic weekend, so to speak, 2 days of sad remembrance. But what I think is truly tragic about this event is that, unlike 9/11, which has its own horror, the beautiful thing that happened after 9/11 was the fact that Americans could come together. And I think it was reflective of a different time in our society in which we had a lot more cultural unity and things were not so political in the sense that our lives weren't, you know, 24/7 consumed with the daily grind of politics. Unlike, though, in this last tragedy with Mr. Kirk, where he's brutally executed, as you say, on camera, and the subsequent result of that has been nonstop chaos for the most part. But there is a silver lining and a glimmer of hope throughout it all. So I definitely want to talk about that as we go forward.
5: What about the trial, though? I mean, I've sort of vague, kind of tangentially followed it a little bit, but I haven't followed it with great detail. Have you?
11: I have followed it. And, you know, I think the trial itself is kind of emblematic to the chaos that's come out of his assassination. What I mean is that if you guys remember, right, when he was murdered, what we saw took place after that is that the conservative movement had one large kind of rally around the flag moment, so to speak. People were coming together. There's a lot of beautiful things that were coming out of that. A lot of young people actually saying, I need to go to church. A lot of young people giving their lives to Christ, going and buying Bibles and things along that nature. So there was a lot of spiritual good that was coming out of it. And people were asking the question, you know, are we on the brink of some kind of religious revival inside of the United States? However, unfortunately, because of circumstances, right, we have seen a great division, broadly speaking, in what is broadly called, again, conservative or right-wing online spheres. And we've seen a subsequent amount of drama that's ensued out of that. And of course, the trial has recently been in the midst of that. And the good thing about this is that a trial is going forward, right? That's, of course, we all want justice to take place. I think it's tragic that we're still now a year out from the assassination, and we still haven't had an actual trial verdict. I think that that's somewhat indicative, maybe, about the situation we find ourselves in when it comes to the judicial process in our own society today. So thankfully, it's going to be picking up in October, and we'll see what takes place with that.
5: I feel like we're going to be talking about this 50 years from now, just like we do the JFK assassination. I feel like it's never going to truly be satisfactory. And whatever, however the trial ends, I don't even know. You know what I mean? Like, doesn't matter, because however it ends, we're all still going to be talking about it 50 years from now. We're all still going to want files released, and there's going to be conspiratorial theories that are going to surround this thing through the rest of our life. I feel like that. Do you think that'll be the case, or do you feel like the trial will have a fair shot at answering the unanswered questions or the dubious aspects to the whole scenario of his death?
11: I think the trial will. And I think that when you look at kind of the overarching timeline of what we've seen, what will essentially take place, I think, is the following. You'll see, on the one hand, a fair amount of people, right, coalesce and realize, as the facts continuously come out, that it is most likely, and again, I'm speaking in legal terms now, it's most likely that the accused assassin is, in fact, the individual who was involved. Now, you know, whether or not he had any type of coordinated help, those discussions, of course, will continue, because as you and I both know from history, if we're comparing this just, say, to JFK, right, that's one of the questions, right? Was Oswald involved? Did Oswald actually have some type of accomplices if he was involved, et cetera, et cetera, et cetera, right? Of course, it continues to go down that pipeline. I do think, though, that your gut instinct is correct, that there will be always a group of people who will have questions, some of them rational questions, and then some of them, I would say, quite frankly, ridiculous questions, questions just to have questions. And unfortunately, I think a lot of that, especially these days, has been born from various other aspects of political angst, right? Whether that be foreign policy related, whether that be personal influencers going to war with each other for, again, personal reasons, things along that nature. My hope and prayer is that a lot of that will ultimately go away. And the beautiful thing that I think that we can see out of this entirety, again, because it's like, you know, the conservative movement has been pretty divided because of this event. The hope that I'm hoping that we actually have is that the core principles that Charlie actually put forward continue to remain alive and present, especially to young people. The goals of having a personal relationship with our Lord, the personal relationship, of course, has to be the foundation of things. Two, trying to do your best in the civic world that we live in. You and I often talk about kind of like the balancing beam of being kind of like a person who shills for politicians versus a person who just doom pills all the time and says there's just no hope, etc. I think Charlie was an individual who kind of actually ran that line perfectly well and showed that actually you can get a lot done in a world of great opposition. And then the last one I think is especially important for my generation, which is, but this principle is true for everybody, the importance of family, actually valuing your family, pursuing having a family, trying to put away kind of nonsensical childish dreams of, hey, you know, you don't have to be the world's biggest influencer, but you can be a great husband, you can be a great father, you can be a great wife, you can be a great mother, etc. That those principles are ever present, I think, in the legacy of Charlie Kirk. And I think that that should be the things that inspire us to carry that legacy forward. Because when it comes down to it, in 100 years from now, you know, people are not really going to be advocating for this or that political system that is going on today, probably, right? Most of these political issues will die away and will disappear. However, those important values about God, country, and family, which sound generic, are truly the most important foundational issues which we actually have to hang our hat on. So I think that that's the enduring legacy of Charlie that we have to keep in mind.
5: He was so close to the Catholic Church. It seemed like he was on that road. It feels like if he'd had more time to live, he probably would have come into the church. Do you think that was true?
11: That's the million-dollar question, right, in Catholic circles. And I think that there's definitely some evidence that suggests that. There also is some evidence to suggest that he did have some legitimate hangups, as oftentimes most evangelicals do, kind of some of the classic hangups that you can understand from that perspective. I think what's truly been tragic about it is that you've seen high-ranking Catholics, as well as members from literally every single other group, try to claim him as their own, when I think that just from the perspective of history, we have to just let him speak for who he is, which was an individual who had great respect for many aspects of the Catholic faith, particularly our stances when it comes to traditional marriage and abortion, things along that nature. But understanding

0: for that? Did I see that? Did you see that?
1: I haven't seen that, but what I have seen today is they're at the actual campus in Utah. They do have that broader area more or less kind of corded off. However, I did see an image that was going pretty viral on X earlier today of one student who had managed to crawl over the barrier, and he was standing there with the American flag honoring Charlie Kirk's legacy. And so I thought that that was somewhat of a cool image. I have also seen images of various statues that have now been unveiled, memorializing, of course, his death. And I think that those, are, again, are good aspects of keeping our eye on what's important, especially when we remember the fact that there was one entire side of the political aisle that we've just seemingly forgotten this in the stupid world of conservative politics on podcasts. But remember, there was an entire segment of the population who was celebrating that he was dead. They were making mockery videos of his death. Of course, his wife has been dragged through the mud, right? There's been all kinds of just truly un-Christian, un-Christ-like character that has come through this. And I think that anybody of any political stripe should hopefully be able to say that stuff like that should not be acceptable. So I'm happy to see that some people, of course, are honoring that. Of course, they're honoring him at the RNC convention in our own home state. And so it should be interesting to see how his legacy continues to evolve.
0: Yeah, there's a Zeal report here that says there's been protests on campus to the memorial. So there were student groups that got together and said they felt it was wrong to have a memorial to the man that died on their campus. Like, the gospel today makes it clear, love your enemies. Like, be perfect as your heavenly Father is perfect. What makes us perfect like the heavenly Father is that we can love even our enemies. Love even those that would execute us, like those that, you know, executed our Savior Jesus Christ. So it's so crazy to me. And I think the Charlie Kirk case really accentuates this. The level of hate, the level of vitriol, the level of discord in our politics, in our society, in our culture today, absolutely, I think, is scary for my children, I think. What would you say?
1: I agree with you. I'm comforted, though, in the verses. I believe this comes from St. James's epistle, but when he says that mercy triumphs over judgment, ultimately, at the end of the day, Christ is the one who is the victor. And loving your enemies is very hard because remember, in a Christian context, love means a wholehearted mind and will, absolute desire for that person's good. The question truly is this: are you and I practicing that truly from the heart? That should be the natural Christian response to evil, because that was Christ's natural response to those who were crucifying him. He didn't have to kind of sit around and think, should I love them? Should I not? He loved them with a great love, the love of the Sacred Heart. Now, the question is this: if you and I are receiving the sacraments, if you and I are walking with Christ, are we genuinely becoming more loveful? We always talk about the four marks of the church, right? But what is one of the marks, if you will, more broadly speaking, that Christ gives his true disciples? He says in John's gospel that the world will know that you are my disciples based off of the way you love one another. That's what he says is the defining mark or characteristic of the Christian life. Genuinely, ask yourselves this tough question. Do you love your fellow Christians, your fellow Catholics, your family, your friends, and even your enemies as Christ does? If not, that's something you got to work on.
0: Amen. Well said, Nick Cavazos. Always appreciate having you on the team. God bless you, brother. The Traditional Thomist. I want to invite you to check out his YouTube channel. We'll put a link to it in the show notes today. The Traditional Thomist. Let's pray for the repose of Charlie Kirk. Pray for his repose. We know not, as the gospel made clear today, we do not know his eternal destiny. We can't know. It's not for us to know. It is for us to pray for the dead, to pray for the repose of the deceased. So let us do that today. Keep him in your prayers. And tomorrow we'll talk about 9/11, by the way. But coming up after the break, Gideon Lazar is on. It was Fatima that got him. And we're going to have him tell a little bit about his conversion story. All of that in 2 minutes. Don't go anywhere. Be right back.
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4: Be to Jesus Christ. 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But you got to find the one, a bit of a needle in the haystack, but when you have the tools to cut through the fat and the noise, it can really make a big difference, and CatholicMatch.com has that. 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Check them out. But, it was about 4 years ago or so, Gideon Lazar told his story on the Matt Frad Show, Matt Frad Podcast. I'm going to link to it in the show notes if you haven't seen it. It was a great conversation. It was really powerful, actually. And he joins us this afternoon to share a little bit with it of that story with us. Gideon, good afternoon. Thanks for hanging out.
5: Yeah, thanks for having me on the show.
4: Praise be to God in all things. Let's jump right in because the clock is going to tick away so fast. And I want to, like, you. So you were raised secular Jewish, right? So was it like culturally Jewish? How often were you at synagogue? What was that like for you?
5: Yeah, there was a very, very strong cultural component. So my parents don't really believe much of what Judaism teaches, but for them, it's a really important part of their identity that they're Jewish. And they really handed on those traditions to me. So we grew up, we would celebrate all the major holidays. They would treat that very, very seriously. We'd go to synagogue occasionally. I'd say maybe like once every few months or so. It wasn't a huge thing. This sort of the year leading up to my bar mitzvah, we did go much more quickly. And I apologize to everyone for my background here. I tried to set up a green screen and it didn't end up working, but
4: it's all good. Praise be to God. When were you exposed to the Gospels for the first time? What was that like for you?
5: Yeah, so in high school, I realized I had never even read the Jewish Bible. Like, I had read excerpts in a Hebrew school I would go to every Sunday, but okay. I had never really sat down and read, like, the Jewish Bible from cover to cover. So I thought, all right, I'll start doing that. And I got through Genesis, loved it, got through the first half of Exodus, loved it. Then you start hitting all the laws. And if you don't know what you're doing with them, now I find them really, really beautiful. You know, once you really learn the deeper meanings in them. But at the time, I really got nothing from them. And really,
4: I've always, I've always wanted a t-shirt that says, I survived Leviticus. You know, like if you can get through Leviticus, you can read anything. You can read tax law. You'll get there. It'll be fine. But you got to get through it. You got to plow through it, right?
5: Absolutely, yeah. So I was sort of bored at that point, and I had a Christian Bible there, so I thought, why don't I jump ahead and read some of the Christian sections? And I sort of knew Jesus was this Jewish guy. I'd been to the Holy Land once, so I had seen some, like, the Christian holy sites, but I had never really read the story of Jesus. And so I read the Gospels there for the first time, was exposed to it, and it was just such a beautiful story that I read there.
4: Yeah.
5: And then So that got me sort of interested in reading a little bit about early Christianity. And I started reading initially, actually, some of like atheist books by atheist historians on the New Testament, especially Bart Ehrman. And one of the things Bart Ehrman discusses there is how he would debate Christians about the resurrection of Jesus. And to me, this was such an absurd idea because I thought religion was this cultural thing, but it really didn't have any truth value, that it was sort of opposed to science and opposed to rationality. And I thought, oh, this is actually really interesting that there are people out there arguing from reason that Jesus rose from the dead. And so I went and I started looking into what is the Christian side of the argument? How could you possibly make an argument for the resurrection of Jesus? And I actually found their arguments really, really compelling for the historical reliability of the New Testament, for the resurrection of Jesus. And so then I thought, all right, if I'm going to be this rationalist, I'm really going to follow where reason leads me. And reason is telling me that Jesus rose from the dead. Then I guess I got to become a Christian then. But one of the things I discovered is mostly reading like Protestant apologists, but they'll constantly appeal to the church fathers for the historical reliability of the New Testament and show just how well attested the authorship of the Gospels is. But that all of a sudden leaves you with a big problem for Protestantism. And so very quickly, you know, I came across the sort of basic Catholic Answers type articles, and that completely ruled out Protestantism for me. But it's still sort of left open. Am I going to go like Catholic or Orthodox? There was a Greek Orthodox church not too far from me, so I started visiting that, and I really fell in love with the liturgy, and I ended up actually being baptized there at that Greek Orthodox church. Meanwhile, I'm finishing up high school, going into college, and there was quite a number of people at that Greek Orthodox church attending Catholic University of America. So that's where I ended up going for my undergraduate, because I wanted to study the church fathers now. And so I wanted to learn Greek and Latin, but at an institution where we would get to study the church fathers and not just ancient pagan texts. I had a wonderful time there in the Greek and Latin department at Catholic University. But while I'm there, I meet lots of Catholic friends. They want to discuss theology with me. And really, the whole reason I went into studying Greek and Latin was ultimately so that way I could read the church fathers. And so then I could study theology. So I'm really diving deeper into studying theology, and I'm discovering, okay, there actually is a really good historical case for the papacy, for the filioque. But it's hard to evaluate just going through all that evidence yourself, right? Because you can create a steel man version of each side, right? So there's one, you'll encounter some Orthodox who will just reject the papacy outright, but there will be other Orthodox who will be more nuanced and say, we can accept even a relatively high view of the papacy, but we cannot accept the papacy as it's explained, say, by Vatican I. And so that was sort of the big sticking point for me, is the more nuanced issues here, but it was getting very difficult to evaluate. At this point, I'm just like a sophomore in college. I'm just beginning even to read the languages that are needed for this.
4: Were you like being sidetracked through this project? I can imagine you sitting there doing all this research and like pulling these threads and being annoyed that you still have to go to class and turn in a paper and do a test, because that was just like getting in the way of all this other stuff that you really wanted to do.
5: No, absolutely. As you were saying that, I was just thinking of this experience I have. I was taking a course on liturgy, and I have my laptop open, and I'm like reading St. John of Damascus on my laptop while I'm in a liturgy class supposed to be paying attention to that. Don't do that to any students here. But
4: yeah, it's not a good idea.
5: Yeah. So one of the things that was sort of the final tipping point for me, though, was discovering these arguments for miracles. That if I, as an Eastern Orthodox, we had all these great miracle stories, and I had even known people who had witnessed Orthodox saints perform miracles, But the Catholics had lots of miracles as well. So simply having miracles could not be the determination of who was right or wrong. Clearly, God's grace is operative on both sides of the schism to a certain extent. But right. The big thing for me is, as I dove into studying Fatima, like, this is, in a sense, the largest public miracle since, like, the time of Moses and Joshua, where you had great miracles like the Exodus or the falling of the walls of Jericho. Like, this is a miracle witnessed by a really unprecedented number of people since that time. So I had to take this one really, really seriously. And what was interesting is it had certain details that I could not reconcile with Eastern Orthodox theology, especially as regards the papacy and the Immaculate Heart of Mary and these other little details that really don't fit into Catholic theology. We don't fit into Orthodox theology and explicitly right. point out a Catholic theology, because there are many miracles among the Orthodox we have no reason to reject. But you'll notice that Our Lady, whenever she's giving a message, it's always to a Catholic apparition. So you have apparitions among the Orthodox, but she's usually silent or will perform some vindicatory signs, say, against Muslims or something like that, but sure. not specifically to the truth of the Catholic faith. And this is something I found more and more, is that's you can find miracles even among other religions, but never a miracle that is clearly from God, or it's not a demonic influence, but clearly from God in terms of its grandeur, its goodness, or so on, and does not fit with Catholic doctrine. This is something that's really interesting, right? So you can even see,
4: but the Orthodox,
5: Jews or Muslims have healings, but
4: the Orthodox, do they accept or reject Fatima?
5: Most of them will reject it. Some of them will claim it's demonic or will try to explain it away. You'll have some that will accept it and try to like fit it into Orthodoxy. I remember sort of one of the biggest things actually that made me realize like this is just not compatible with Orthodoxy. I read an article by an Orthodox priest trying to reconcile it with Orthodox theology. And he said, maybe by the Holy Father, they actually mean the Patriarch of Moscow. And maybe by the Immaculate Heart of Mary, they really mean the true teachings of the Orthodox Church. And so by the consecration of Russia to the Immaculate Heart by the Holy Father, it really means the reconsecration of Russia to Orthodoxy by the Moscow Patriarchate after the fall of communism. And wow. you start getting these very absurd sorts of readings to try to reconcile it with Orthodox theology. Wow. Or there's the vision of the bishop dressed all in white who's being shot at, if I remember correct. I don't remember the exact details. And I thought, oh, well, you know, the Patriarch of Romania also wears white. So maybe it's the Patriarch of Romania.
4: You're
5: really having to stretch it in order to fit these things. Like, there's a much more obvious meaning to many of these details. And so that was one of the big things that sort of pushed me over the edge to Catholicism. And so then I came over to Union with Rome, and that's where I've been ever since.
4: And where are your parents at with all of this? I mean, how do they feel about you and this journey that you just described?
5: Yeah, to them, there's still that strong cultural connection to Judaism that I think is very difficult for them to. There's a certain mentality of switching from understanding religion as something cultural to understanding religion as something that is really true. And I think that's the most difficult thing for them. Like, I think in many ways, if they were, say, Orthodox Jews and took their faith very seriously, then we could have a discussion of, all right, does Jesus fulfill the prophecies in the Old Testament and other sorts of discussions? But that's not really the discussion that I can have with them. It's much more of, can there even be truth claims in religion in the first place? But, you know, they have been very respectful of my conversion. They let me go to church in high school every Sunday. They let me attend Catholic University of America. And funded that whole education for me.
4: Wow.
5: They came to my baptism. They came to my son's baptism. So really, they think they've been very respectful of it. But it's also at times been very difficult, I think, for them.
4: I can relate to that. I'm a convert to the Catholic faith. I grew up in the Church of Christ, which is very anti-Catholic sect of Protestantism. I was a hedonistic, you know, agnostic as a young adult, and came into the church when I tried to get married. The woman I married, praise be to God, asked me to become Catholic, so I did. But I had a mystical experience 2 years later. But it's been a difficult process. I had to go to basic war with some of my family members over the Catholic faith, and which forced me to go study the early church fathers, which, you know, blew my mind and changed my world, and dive deep into Catholic apologetics and understand the biblical arguments for Holy Mother Church. And I've since written a book about that and all of that. But I can appreciate how difficult that is. to have these conversations with your loved ones, that you want to share that. You want to be excited and share that gift, that treasure you have found hidden in a field, and it causes so much pain and grief. We're about a minute and a half out from the break here. Do you think that perhaps maybe one day your family might come too?
5: I mean, I can keep them in my prayers and keep hoping.
4: That's
5: There's always, God's grace is always at work. And you'll hear some very amazing stories of people you thought were in some ways the furthest from the faith, who were then brought there and can sometimes be its greatest offenders once they are brought over.
4: Yeah, for sure. Again, we're going to be at a break here in a moment, but I would love to dive more into, now that you've done all this study, you've read the church fathers, you've dived so deep, and you'd probably do so every day. Do you have a newfound appreciation for your Jewish culture and background? Because the church is the fulfillment of the Old Testament and all of the covenants sworn with the patriarchs. And I want to know, from your perspective, has that made it come alive for you? You know, how do you see your Jewish culture now that you've come so far down this road that you're on? I want to talk about that coming up after the break. So we'll talk about that. Plus, in the after show, I want to bring up this post that I saw next today. You know, charges of racism about why we don't have more African-American bishops. It's not the color of skin that we need. It's orthodoxy and zealousness for souls. That's what Holy Mother Church needs. We'll talk more about that in the after show. Plus, Cardinal Burke and Sean Ryan came out with round two. So more of that still to come. Don't go anywhere.
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8: Is abortion really safe? We don't know. Despite the seriousness of abortion as a medical intervention, New York fails to require the Department of Health or any state agency to specifically track abortion complications, leaving New York without a transparent system to monitor outcomes. The federal government also lacks a mandatory reporting system for abortion-related injuries. Responsible healthcare does not lack oversight of health risks, nor does it intentionally destroy human lives. 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
4: Praise be to Jesus Christ. Welcome back to A Catholic Take, a bold synthesis of information and inspiration. I'm your host, Joe McClain. Praise be to God. It is good to be on with you. We're having a conversation with Gideon Lazar about his journey, his conversion to the faith. By the way, he's got a YouTube channel. We're going to link to it in the show notes, but Gideon Lazar, the Byzantine Scotist. And again, you can find it in the show notes at the top of the hour at the Station of the Cross. .com/ACT. We'll go into the after show and take your commentary. You get a Catholic take, and we're going to have that conversation with you on the live streams there. Gideon, welcome back. I recently published this book here, which I wrote most of it about 12 to 15 years ago, Catholic by Design, God's Blueprint for His Church from Eden to the Garden of Revelation. As a young kid growing up in the Church of Christ, I went to Sunday school. You know, I read my Bible. I listened to those sermons on Sundays, and it wasn't until I became Catholic that I was exposed to typology. And I had I started binge listening to the lectures of Scott Hahn and Brenny Petrie and Bergsma and Barber and William Marshner and just all of these professors that were just blowing my, I was reading their books and hiring them as speakers at conferences that I was running. And it was just pretty amazing. And so one of my favorites today, as if I was Holy Roman Emperor, I would require every Catholic to read Brenny Petrie's Jesus and the Jewish Roots of the Eucharist. You'd be excommunicated if it was up to me, if you didn't read that book. It was so good. From your perspective, raised secular Jewish, you went through this amazing journey you just described to us. Do you look back on your Jewish culture now in a different way than you did before? And if so, how?
5: Yeah, absolutely. Because growing up, I didn't really appreciate it very much because I didn't believe in it. And I thought, what's the point of practicing a religion if you don't believe in it? But I still grew up with all the little traditions and stories. Like, I remember every Sunday I would go to a Hebrew school. We would have like an hour of learning about Jewish culture, and now we're diving more into the religion. But I remember in third grade, we learned the stories of the patriarchs. And at the end of the year, we tried to pick one of the patriarchs and do a project about them. So I remember I picked Isaac, and I put on a play about the sacrifice of Isaac. And going through all of that, I mean, went through, and it mirrors the passion of Christ so closely. Yeah. But at the time, I thought, oh, this is just sort of the ancient, like, Jewish folklore. This is our sort of folklore of how our people originated. But I didn't really appreciate the theological significance that was there, and so many little things like that. And even with things that are not directly in scripture, but are also even just traditions, like you mentioned that Brent Petrie talks about, the Jewish roots of the Eucharist. And one that struck me so much is in the Passover Seder, we would put out three matzahs in the middle of the table. And the middle matzah would be taken and broken, and one half of it would be wrapped in a cloth and then hidden for the rest of the Seder. And the Seder could not end until it was returned at the end of the Seder. And so you have here the three persons of the Trinity, and the middle one being broken, half of him being taken away and placed in the tomb and then returned at the end of the Seder. Like, wow. There's so many things that so closely mirror Christ, that there's so many things we can draw from that. We can see the fulfillment of in it. Actually, St. Thomas Aquinas has a really, really beautiful explanation of this in the Summa Theologiae, in the Secundus Secundae, when he's discussing the vice of unfaithfulness. And he's talking about the various distinctions we can make in different aspects of unfaithfulness. He says, is there any difference between the rites, between the various rites of different unbelievers? And he actually draws an important distinction between the rites of pagans and the rites of Jews. Because in the rites of pagans, there was no truth at all. Or if there is any truth, it's simply some natural truths it reflects. Versus St. Thomas says that when we look upon these rites the Jews are celebrating, we actually see our own faith prefigured, so to speak. So there's this sense in which the Jews don't actually realize what they're doing when they practice the faith, when they read their books. But we can look at it and we can actually draw so much deeper of a meaning than even they can, since it's actually been revealed to us what the true meaning of all these rituals are, what all these prophecies are, and so on.
4: Yeah, you know, it's a conversation that's come up so often these days. The rise of Zionism, it seems like we're in this era now where so many Christians, evangelicals mostly, but many Catholics too, they have a false sense of what is Zionism and who is Israel. How have you seen that? How has that worked for you?
5: Yeah, so I hadn't really studied this issue until the last few years. Initially, it was not that much an interest to me. But I noticed over the last few years, everyone on Catholic Twitter, which you all spend too much time on, at least I do, I noticed everyone had a take about the Jews, about Zionism, about this and that. And I thought, and everyone had their source. Like, people would say, oh, look at what St. John Chrysostom says, or look at what Nostra Aetate says. And it would often be these very cherry-picked sources that people would come to, and I thought, all right, is there actually a way we can read the whole of the church's tradition with a hermeneutic of continuity? Or do we have to assume there's a rupture, say, between before Vatican II and after Vatican II? And I thought, no, and so many other issues. As I've studied the Catholic faith more and more, I found a deeper and deeper harmony between the teachings of the fathers on this continuity into the scholastic age and into the Second Vatican Council. I think you can actually really see these deep connections there. And so I wanted to see, is there actually a connection? And if so, what does the church actually teach? And something I discovered through this study is there's a certain analogous way in which the name Israel is used by the church. And there's a really beautiful discussion of this by St. Augustine in letter 196, where he says we can speak of Israel in two senses, one according to the flesh and another according to the spirit, which has received the promises, which has received the reality, which is promised by the name. So God, through Abraham, brings forth this people of Israel that we read throughout the Old Testament, really through his grandson, Jacob, who's renamed Israel. And we follow their story all throughout really the Old and New Testaments as it culminates in the New Testament. It's really one continuous story there. And right through the crucifixion of Christ, right, we see the blood and the water, which comes forth from his side, symbolizing the sacraments of baptism and the Eucharist. And this is the institution of the church. And Christ builds up the church as this new Israel, right? So he institutes a new sacrifice, a new priesthood, a new hierarchy. And there's many different ways in which we can see how the Catholic Church fulfills all of the promises to Israel. And even in the bringing in of the Gentiles to the covenant, this is actually prophesied all over the place in the Old Testament. So we can see, for example, in Isaiah 19, Isaiah prophesies about how in the future, God will call Egypt and Assyria his people, and there will be an altar in the Lord to Egypt, to the Lord in Egypt. And so from the very beginning, God's plan has never been, okay, I'm going to favor one particular group of people because I just really love this group of people. No, God's plan was always for the salvation of all of the nations. And he chose out this one nation to be an instrument by which he could bring this about. And so from the very beginning, God has wanted to bring in all the nations. And he's also wanted to give the fullness of the new covenant from the very beginning. But we were not yet prepared. St. Paul discusses in Galatians how we were under the elements of the world. We were like children. And when you have a child, you treat him no differently than a servant. This is how it would be, right? That you have to put strict rules on a child of what they can and cannot do, like you would have with a servant. But once that child grows up, you then have the next stage of their development, and they're going to have new rules for that new stage of development. And this was how God raised up humanity. Now we had fallen through Adam's sin. And so God first left us under the law of nature for a while so we could see our sinfulness there. Then he brought the old law to form the people of Israel. So that way through them, he could bring forth Christ. And then from Christ, establish the church and bring all of the nations in the new covenant.
4: Wow.
5: And so this perfect. Is the new Israel then. Yeah.
4: Yeah. We're out of time, Gideon. That was a perfect timing. You did a great job. Praise be to God. The new Israel and the most charitable thing that we can do for our neighbor, whether they be Jew or Gentile, is to share the good news, because that is the one plan of salvation for all mankind. The hope of all mankind is Christ, the only begotten, and we are sharing him with the world. Gideon Lazar, thank you for your time today. Really appreciate you being on. We'd love to have you back. I want to talk about young earth creationism with you maybe soon. We'll see you guys in the after show or right back here tomorrow afternoon.
9: Western New York weather. It's currently 75 degrees with a few clouds. The wind is from the northwest at 14 miles per hour. The forecast for this evening, cloudy with light wind with a temp 65. Overnight, a few clouds, 58 degrees. And then tomorrow, the sky will be clear with some light wind. Temps about 72. That's the weather brought to you by iCatholicMobile.com.
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11: Massachusetts just radically expanded abortion. At this critical moment, Archbishop of Boston Richard Henning reminds us that even in discouraging times, we must continue to proclaim the beauty and the miracle of life. He also reminds us of God's command, choose life that you may live. Now is the time to answer that call. 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The day begins with the Knights of Columbus Mass for Life at the Cathedral of the Holy Cross. Following Mass, Archbishop Henning will bless the men before they gather outside Planned Parenthood for prayer and then march peacefully through the streets of Boston. The day concludes with a rally for personhood at Boston Common, where women, children, families, and all people of goodwill are invited to join us as national and local speakers present the case for constitutional personhood and the equal protection of every human life. Learn more and register today at themensmarch.com.
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2: I don't see a lot of heroes in this story, and I see a lot of people who can't wait for the next round of beat up the church. Am I just too jaundiced and cranky today?
3: Well, it's possible to be jaundiced and cranky and correct. 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
2: Your mileage may vary, but that's been my experience.
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2: Praise be Jesus Christ. 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As always, let's start with prayer. In the name of the Father, Son, and the Holy Spirit. Almighty God, through the intercession of St. Ignatius Loyola, we ask that you pour forth your Holy Spirit upon us, a spirit of discernment that might hear your voice and obey your command. In the name of the Father, Son, and the Holy Spirit. Amen. Well, friends, if you looked at the schedule for the Catholic Current earlier, you were expecting a guest, but human nature being what it is, and we live in a fallen world, and someone said, if you want to make God laugh, tell him your plans, or life is what happens while you're making other plans. The guest couldn't make it. And our go-to guy for, hey, our guest canceled, can you step up? He wasn't able to do it. So you have to settle for me. I'm going to tell you a story. When I first started the Catholic Current way back in the day, it was live. Oh, my goodness. I used to be over 6 feet tall and didn't have gray hair. And then I did live radio for a year and a half. And look at me now. Well, anyways, we're going to interview a priest who is an academic and a religious. And he had this great book about a saint. And the producer is calling him, and not Mr. Engineer, someone from way back in the day. And oh my goodness, it turns out Father forgot. He had a class that he was walking into, and I said to the engineer producer guy, well, I guess we'll just have to do a rerun. He goes, no, Father, the clock has started, the music's playing, you got a hot mic. And then I had an hour to kill. So I said, hey, we have an advertised special on aisle 12 of the Catholic Current. I'm going to talk about life, the universe, and everything for 12 minutes. And then we want to hear from you. We give a call-in number. And then I started texting all my friends saying, you owe me money. You better call this number. Or if our friendship ever meant anything to you, you will call this number. And somehow we soldiered on. And so here I am now. It's just me. Thank you, Jesus. The mic is hot, but we're not live. And I decided we're going to call this episode Father McTague Sounds Off. Now, you know, when I have a guest, I'm very focused on the guest. And even when I do the Friday show of Let's Talk About This, I focus on the topic and I try to leave myself out of the equation. I play my cards close to my vest. So I decided to tip my hand a little bit more, speak a little bit more personally. Now, I remember when I was talking about doing the Friday shows, Let's Talk About This, some of my friends in the media business said, no, Father, you don't understand. No one can be interesting nonstop for an hour. And I talked to some friends of mine. They said, well, they obviously haven't had you in a class for 75 or 90 minutes. So it's just going to be you and me for an hour. And I think we can keep each other's attention. Want to show my age by making a reference to Dennis Miller. Dennis Miller was on Saturday Night Live back in the day. Mr. Engineer, can you check and see when Dennis Miller was on Saturday Night Live and then when he hosted his talk show? Now, when he hosted a talk show, get this, he would give homework to the audience in advance. He'd say, tomorrow I'm going to talk about X, Y, and Z. Read this. And what I really liked best was what he would do his monologue, and he would set up the monologue, and then the lights would dim and a spotlight would go on him, and he'd say, I don't want to go off on a rant here. And then he would go off on a rant. So I'm kind of going to go off on a rant on a few things. And I'm also going to invoke another comic who I'm really showing my age now because he was popular when I was a kid. And his name was Alan King. And every year he would do a show called Alan King's Final Warning. And, you know, folks, now that I've gotten older, I seem to be doing a lot of that these days. You know, August 29th, the Feast of the Beheading of John the Baptist was my birthday. I turned 65. Thank you for your well wishing. I had a wonderful day. A large number of the faithful remnant, we got together and we did guy stuff, and it was very good. And I see that I'm starting to connect the dots more. Oh, I just note from Mr. Engineer, he was a host on Saturday Night Live from 85 to 91, and he hosted his own show, a talk show, from 2007 to 2015. So it was back in the day now. All right, that having been said, I'm starting to see how things fit. And I want to throw you in a couple other images. One I may have used before. You know, writing is very, very important to me. I'm on the verge of sending two book manuscripts out to the publisher. So, of course, life, the universe, and everything conspires against me. And then I have another book in my head and some other writing things in mind. My point is this. Here's how I see myself. I am scribbling messages furiously and stuffing them into bottles and tossing them out onto the tides of time in the hopes that someday somebody will find them and use them to help rebuild civilization. And that puts me in mind of the late Cardinal George of the Archdiocese of Chicago. There's a famous quote, and they don't give the full quote. He says, speaking as a status as Archbishop of Chicago, he said, "I expect to die in my bed. I expect my successor will die in prison, and I expect that his successor will die in the arena." And they end there. But he goes on to say, "And that one's successor will help rebuild civilization from the rubble," because historically that's what the church does. Now, whether or not your imagination is sparked when he says, "My successor will die in prison," that means Cardinal Supich might be looking at a jail cell. But that's what Cardinal George said, and not me, so don't attribute that to me. God bless Cardinal Supich. So that's the image of throwing messages out into the bottle, on a bottle, putting them out on the tides of time. And I'm more convinced this is the right thing to do, because if you remember a week or so ago, I said I found a short story by E.M. Forster that pretty much predicted the internet and how dysfunctional life would be thanks to social media. It was published in 1909. But I also want to add in a German author who had a very complicated history. His name was Ernst Jünger, a World War I vet, fought in World War II, lived to be 103. And when he was writing in the 30s, and things were really falling apart aggressively in the 30s, he said, "Even as I write this, I see the flames licking the page." And my consolation with the reception of my writing, and candidly with all of you here at the Catholic Current, is people seem to be listening. People seem to be taking it seriously. People keep asking me for more. So I show up every day. And that's so different from, I think it was a short story, an essay that the Danish philosopher Søren Kierkegaard wrote. By the way, if you don't know anything about Kierkegaard, he makes me look giddy happy. I'm rainbow bright compared to Kierkegaard. And Kierkegaard tells a story of an actor waiting to go out on stage to play his role. And the stage manager runs up to him and says, "The building's on fire. Go tell the audience to leave the theater." And he does that. He interrupts the play to say, "The building's on fire. Please exit." And people laugh and clap because they think it's part of the performance. They think it's part of the show. So you don't do that. You seem to take seriously what I say, and I'm really grateful for that. And honestly, I'm concerned for souls. You know, part of what spurs and feeds, I don't know what the right metaphor is, my melancholy, my sorrow, my grief, is that there are a lot of Catholics who are poorly formed and informed, and at least apparently are not transformed. And I worry about their salvation. Now, make no mistake, I work out my own salvation, as St. Paul said, in fear and trembling. But I worry about their salvation. I worry about the people who are told by Catholics who should know better that you don't need to worry about becoming Catholic, just, you know, you do you. I think of the people who seem to be really comfortable with the merest, thinnest, most lukewarm living of Catholic discipleship. as if that is going to sustain them in the trials that are coming, and as if that will be sufficient to gain the happiness of heaven. Apparently, they've never heard of narrow gates, and they've never heard of carrying crosses, and they've never heard of being hated by the world. So what I want to do for the rest of this hour is start pulling some alarms and pointing towards exits and really pointing towards way forwards. I want to connect the dots. As you can imagine, I've got lots and lots of opinions, and I'm going to opine pretty much as things come to me. You know, even when we do the Friday show, let's talk about this, I'm focusing on one topic. And some people said, Father, I'd love to have access to your inner monologue. And I said, well, you'd need to sign a non-disclosure agreement. And you'd also have to promise not to sue me, because my inner monologue has been known to give people screaming nightmares. But as I said, guests have canceled and substitutes couldn't be found. So it's just you and me, and I'm going to sound off about life, the universe, and everything, and the things that concern me greatly. I hope to inspire you, and maybe, just maybe, I might even make you laugh. Please just stay with us for the rest of the hour. I'm Jesuit Father Robert McTague, your host here every day of the Catholic Current. Remember, our rallying cry of the Catholic Current is Christus Mundo, Mundus Christo, bringing Christ to the world and the world to Christ. 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
4: 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We're doing something different today. This episode is called Father McTague Sounds Off. Why are we doing it this way? Well, because unfortunately, a scheduled guest had to cancel in double, unfortunately. Folks we usually turn to fill out the last minute couldn't make it, so it's just you and me. And rather than focusing on just one topic as I do on my solo show on Fridays, I'm just speaking off the cuff, the things that are on my mind these days. I am sounding off. You know, I describe myself on the air as a dark, brooding, melancholic Irishman with an apocalyptic imagination. And one of the reasons I describe myself that way is because I think I see things pretty clearly. And I'm at a point now, I guess I'm getting older. I seem to be doing that a lot more these days. I now qualify for senior citizens discounts, AME. I find that we're not learning our lessons. We seem to be acting as if there's nothing to be learned from history. Let me give you an illustration. Recently, it was the feast day of St. Peter Claver, a heroic Jesuit from Spain, worked in Latin America during the slave trade, and he was known as the apostle to the slaves. Now, ordinarily, I'm very glad to preach about my brother Jesuits. It gives me inspiration, it gives me aspiration, and it makes me want to go to confession when I realize how holy they were and I'm not. And somehow we all wear the same uniform. But something about Peter Claver hit me extra hard this year. And I'm pleased to say that I have the audio for that sermon. Mr. Engineer, would you run that sermon for us now, please? I find it difficult to preach about St. Peter Claver. Why is that, you might ask? He's a fellow Jesuit. Yes, he is. Very great zeal for souls. Yes, indeed. Heroic in his generosity in the corporal and spiritual works of mercy. What's not to like? What's not to like is the context in which he served. He was the apostle to the slaves. And the legacy and nobility of St. Peter Claver of the Society of Jesus remind us of that stain on human honor. That we take our fellow man made in the image and likeness of God, who has a dignity and a destiny unimaginably elevated because of the incarnation, and we say, you, we're going to treat like property. We're going to buy and sell you like an animal, use you as an instrument until you're no longer serviceable, and then discard you. And if for any reason I choose to kill you, I will, without consequence. And so to be honoring the apostle to the slaves reminds us of that horrible stain on human history, that the chattel slavery was practiced everywhere and in every age, by every group and nation. And we might take some consolation and say, well, yes, Father, but it was the Western nations of the Christian West who spilt blood and treasure to bring the international slave trade to an end. And now we don't need St. Peter Clavers anymore. But I'm sorry to say that's not true. We do need another St. Peter Claver. In fact, we need many more. As I speak at this very moment, there are open-air slave markets in Libya where another human being can be bought and sold for $400. Now, it's not enough to say that because Libya's far away. And Libya is not the only place where human beings are treated like chattel. Recent federal records show that in the past several years, hundreds of thousands of unaccompanied minors, we would call them children, entered the United States, and then we don't know. We don't know what became of hundreds of thousands of children. No one knows where they are, what happened to them. I'm going to go out on a limb. Say that as I speak, they're almost certainly not being homeschooled. Who will be the apostle to those children? But it's not enough to say that because we can imagine a child, you know, yay big, with a name and a face and hair and eyes and fingers and toes. But children are still being bought and sold and discarded and murdered. As I speak, there are at least a million of our fellow human beings with bodies and souls made in the image and likeness of God, whose dignity has been elevated by the incarnation, and they are in a frozen limbo in a petri dish. Over a million, probably closer to two. And a non-trivial percentage of them, 5 to 20%, are simply abandoned. No one claims them. No one says, these are mine, as St. Peter Claver could. But the trouble with thinking about that is we can locate them. In this vat of liquid nitrogen here are the children. But what about the children who will never be seen, never remembered, never registered? For at least the past 10 years, the leading cause of death isn't war or democide by government or cancer or starvation. It's abortion. By far. Who will be the apostle for vulnerable children who are casually, thoughtlessly murdered for profit?
5: We live in very sad times. And I fear we may have to face Peter Claver and his companions and say, we didn't learn our lesson from you. We let it happen again and again in unimaginably horrible ways that you could never have dreamed of. We didn't learn our lesson. So we need, with a firm purpose of amendment, with a spirit of reparation properly understood, with a spirit of penance, we need to raise up more Peter Clavers. So this litany of horror need not be repeated again. And through his intercession and the intercession of those heroic souls who worked with him, we need to recall that yes, indeed, God is merciful. But God is also just. And we are running out of time and into eternity. So I think it's providential that the reading we hear from St. Paul to the Corinthians, I tell you, brothers, the time is running out. From now on, let those who have wives act as not having them. Those weeping is not weeping. Those rejoicing is not rejoicing. Those buying as not owning. Those using the world as not using it fully. For the world in its present form is passing away.

the new Peter Clavers going to come from? Those who will say, let's secure our borders so that children won't be trafficked. Let's help form a culture of life so that aborting our children will be unthinkable. Let's agree that the desire to have a child is not a medical condition, and we shouldn't be making children in the lab and abandoning the ones we don't like. Who will be the Peter Clavers that we need now? Will it be those who talk very much about social justice, but also don't talk about contraception, abortion, the definition of man and woman, the definition of marriage? Will it be those who will gladly talk about slavery in the past, but not slavery in the present? Will it be those who talk about how we and the religion of peace worship the one God? Will it be the Catholic hierarch who said that he never felt such warmth and fellowship as he did in a newly opened mosque, a mosque opened in his archdiocese where he himself is closing churches and forbidding the Latin Mass? Will he ask his new friends what they think about, I don't know, child marriage? What's the minimum age for a girl to be given in marriage? Will he ask them about genital mutilation of prepubescent girls? I don't think Peter Claver is going to come from the people who fall silent before both the understanders and the misunderstanders of the religion of peace. As I think about where the next generation of Peter Clavers is going to come from, I think of a gentleman I met who had worked behind the scenes at kind of the home office, if you will, of a very large body of senior Catholic cadres, of the People Who Should Really Know Better Club. And he said this to me, I'll never forget. He said, Father, you have to understand, there is a lot of money to be made processing people who come across the southern border. There is no money to be made in fighting abortion. You know, friends, the basic principle of organizational psychology is the purpose of a system is what it does. And it seems to me some of these ecclesial systems I'm observing, their primary purpose is to keep the bureaucracy alive. And you need money for that. And when Uncle Sam gets good and liquored up, he gets really generous with his checkbook. That's the world we live in, and the people who profit from that dynamic are not likely to produce very many Peter Clavers. I'm Jesuit Father Robert McTague, your host here every day at the Catholic Current. 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We need to attract the attention of the listeners so that these conversations get the attention they deserve. Everything you need to take us to your family and friends, we give to you. Together, let's take it around the world. We can do it with you. We cannot do it without you. Let's do this good work together. Be back in just 2 minutes. Please do stay with us.

The Station of the Cross Catholic Media Network presents Saints and Seasons. On September 10th, we celebrate the feast of St. Nicholas of Tolentino, Confessor. Nicholas was born in the year of our Lord 1245 to a pious and previously childless older Italian couple who had prayed for a son through the intercession of the great St. Nicholas of Myra. From an early age, the boy demonstrated devotion worthy of his namesake, which included fasting several days a week and caring for the poor. Inspired by the preaching of an Augustinian hermit, the young man discerned a vocation to religious life, and with his parents' happy approval, Nicholas joined the hermit's order, making his vows before the age of 19 and eventually receiving ordination. After moving between several of the order's convents, Nicholas settled at Tolentino, where he preached nearly every day and worked hundreds of miracles. He also maintained or intensified his lifelong habits of prayer and mortification, constantly chastising his own body. He was once restored to health by a loaf of bread given to him by Our Lady. The custom of blessing St. Nicholas bread, or Tolentine bread, persists to this day. After a painful illness, Nicholas

0: died at Tolentino in the year of our Lord 1305. Because of his devotion to aiding the souls in purgatory, Nicholas is hailed as one of their great patrons. Also honored on this day are Pope St. Hilary, St. Pulcheria, St. Finian of Movilla, St. Aubert, builder of Mont Saint-Michel, and many other martyrs, confessors, and holy virgins. 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
3: 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Very unexpectedly, my guest for today canceled. My backup people couldn't make it, so it's just you and me. We're calling this episode Father McTague Sounds Off. If you think this was the stuff of nightmares and we should never do this again, please let us know. And then if you think, this is a good idea, you know, Fridays are nice, Father's talking about one topic, but here it's just kind of Father's grab bag. You know, let us know again at cessationofthecross.com/askfather. Years ago, I was getting ready for my final vows way back in 2010, a couple, two, three lifetimes ago. People were talking about reserving a website for me called The Cranky Jesuit, and I could have daily updates on why I'm cranky today. So today on why I'm cranky today, I'm cranky because. And so I thought we might have a go at that. What are some of the things that are making me cranky today? So just a random bit of headlines here. Pro-abortion protesters disrupt Catholic Mass at Westminster Cathedral in London, England. There are about 9,000 people had gathered for a pro-life march in London. They had a mass there at the cathedral. It's a beautiful cathedral. They had 15 bishops there. And a bunch of people disrupted the mass. And someone said, imagine hating us this much simply because we believe babies deserve to live. Speaking of deserve to live, I have to say something about the Lindsay Clancy trial. I mean, this is a tragedy. And I've been modest about what I've said about it because I don't want to appear to be piling on. But, you know, there was a hung jury, there was a mistrial, and some of the jurors are speaking out now. And, you know, for a criminal trial, you have to have a unanimous jury and the government has to convict, you know, beyond a reasonable doubt, or the person has to walk. One juror said, oh, we were lobbying for acquittal on day one. And then one woman complaining about the one man who was a holdout. This is an exact quote. This is from her own lips. So everyone else voted to acquit. This one guy said, no, she's guilty. She definitely strangled her kids. She said this, he had the hardest time getting off the fact that Lindsay viciously killed her children, end quote. So yeah, that's another reason why I'm cranky today. But oh, wait, there is more. In the Diocese of Erfurt in Germany, of course, the Catholic church called St. Severi, they had an ecumenical rainbow service inside the church. Pride flags, rainbows, drag queens stood in the sanctuary in the presence of the Blessed Sacrament. And then they all marched out to join a pride festival and parade. And then the next day, they had mass. Didn't, you know, do anything to, I don't know, exorcise the church or reconsecrate it or make a reparation. They had turned a church where the holy sacrifice of the Mass is offered, wherein the Blessed Sacrament resides, and had what I think is an abomination. You know, what does one say to that? Where do we go from here? Lindsay Clancy supporters are threatening the father of the children she murdered. What with him, you know, being a man and all that, that's pretty much the level of discourse. Speaking of murder, as you listen to this, it'll be the first anniversary of the murder of Charlie Kirk. Now, I didn't listen to Charlie Kirk a lot. I'm just busy. I thought he was pretty moderate in what he had to say. He said obviously true things like men are men and women are women and, you know, don't kill your kids. Well, Georgetown University is, at least it was the case as of yesterday, is planning a Charlie Kirk look-alike contest on campus. Now, I noticed they're not trying to recreate what Charlie Kirk did. They're not reading his speeches. They're not having a marathon of his YouTube videos. They're having a Charlie Kirk look-alike contest. Is that to honor the fact that a young man who spoke on behalf of the unborn, among other things, who is married and dad to a couple of young children, was murdered publicly in the presence of his family? I don't know. I don't know how that works. And my goodness, I could go on and on. You know, we're getting ready for the 25th anniversary of 9/11. You know, if you're old enough, you remember where you were. I was at the University of Scranton, a Jesuit school in Northeast Pennsylvania. And I'd slept in late that morning because I wasn't teaching. And I know that later in the day, we were supposed to have an outdoor barbecue, and it was canceled. They said, in light of recent events. Well, what are those recent events? Ran to the newspaper, wasn't there yet, turned on the television. And then I saw the horror of it all. I know that a lot of the kids in the area are from the New York area. A lot of them had, your kids were from New Jersey and Philadelphia, whose family commuted into New York City for work. A lot of them worked in the Twin Towers. They were distraught. They wanted to go home. They couldn't leave. It was a lot of drama. And, you know, some of the Jesuits stayed up with the kids for 24, 36 hours trying to hold it all together. It was horrifying. It was traumatic. I never want to go through something like that again. You know, I grew up in Newark, New Jersey, and when I was 12, thereabouts, we moved to Belleville, a little town next to New Jersey. And my parents' house was on a hill. And if you walked to the corner and you turned to the left, you would go down the hill to the high school, which I fondly called Pagan Prep. But if you turned to the right, you'd see the Twin Towers. I mean, I was that close to Manhattan. And the first time I went to see my parents after the collapse of the towers, and I looked to the skyline, and there was nothing there. It was just empty sky. It was like looking up to the sky and not seeing the sun, looking up to the night sky on a full moon and not seeing the moon. It's like looking out the window and seeing that the mountain is, it was just there, larger than life, and then one day it wasn't. And I read a lot of things about what happened and who may have been responsible and the aftermath and the war on terror and all that. And I will simply say that at the time, I believed a lot of what I was told. And with 25 years of hindsight and reading other things and listening and viewing other things, I don't hold with the same conviction what I held 25 years ago. What I do know is that life is very uncertain. We live in a world of tragedy, a world of violence, a world where there's not just conspiracy theories, but there are real conspiracies. There are real conspiracies. People plot to do horrible things to one another. That is beyond dispute. And here I want to take a deep breath and think back to something that C.S. Lewis had written. I think it was in the Screwtape Letters, which, as you know, was published in World War II. And he said, people keep bandying about the phrase real life. And, you know, and real life is German bombers in the sky and houses being destroyed and blood being splattered on the wall. And he said, no, real life is also birthday parties and birth and marriage and love. And a good friend of mine, faithful man, really solid Christian, great friend in the Lord to me for many years. He sent me something the other day, and it was a quote from C.S. Lewis from an essay he wrote in 1948. And I think he gets it right. So what's happening in 1948? Well, we've gone from being allies with the Soviet Union and Joseph Stalin, the totalitarian mass murderer, whom President Roosevelt finally referred to as Uncle Joe. And so now the Soviet Union is the bad guy. The Cold War is perking up. Somehow, the Soviet Union got plans for the atomic bomb, and now we're talking about what will nuclear war look like, et cetera, et cetera. And people were getting themselves in a tizzy. So in 1948, C.S. Lewis wrote this. He said, "The first action to be taken is to pull ourselves together. If we're all going to be destroyed by an atomic bomb, let that bomb, when it comes, find us doing sensible and human things, praying, working, teaching, reading, listening to music, bathing the children, playing tennis, chatting to our friends over a pint and a game of darts, not huddled together like frightened sheep and thinking about bombs." So says C.S. Lewis. So the world has gone mad. You know, the American, military action, war, something with Iran since February is on again, off again, on again, off again. The Straits of Hormuz are open and close, open and close, open and close. Young Ukrainians and Russians are still killing each other, apparently with no end in sight. People who we hated in Syria are now our besties. And it's kind of like 1984, but the 21st century version. You know, you've got how many thousands of flock cameras following our every move out of doors. Yes, it is absolutely insane and dystopian. And yet, you know, my younger sister, my most favorite person in the whole world, visited me for the Labor Day weekend. And we had Mass on Sunday with a very beautiful community. And my sister said, "If this is what your Sundays are like, you are the most blessed man on the planet." So for all the madness, for all the mayhem, for the murder, for all the stupidity, the pig-headed, ignorant stupidity of the people who should really know better club, and especially the senior Catholic cadres of the people who should know better club, in the face of all that, I say Christ is King. He has not yielded his sovereignty to anything or anyone. I proclaim before God and man that Jesus of Nazareth, Son of God and Son of Mary, the Word made flesh, our crucified and risen King, is reigning now. He is merciful and he is just, and he will return to judge the living and the dead and the world by fire. And I want my eternity to begin well. Indeed, I want everyone's eternity to begin well. So I, raging introvert that I am, and just want to be with my books and my fountain pens and the Blessed Sacrament, and just to scribble and publish and be left alone, I show up to a microphone every day, and sometimes, God save us, even a camera, because I want to proclaim Christ crucified, risen, reigning, and returning. And I'll have more to say about that in the next segment. I'm Jesuit Father Robert McTague, your host every day of the Catholic Current. Be part of the conversation. Follow what we're following by following us on Gab. That's GAB.com. The channel is the Catholic Current. You can influence the conversation. 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Comments, questions, suggestions, recommendations, objections. We want to hear from you. In particular, this format where it's not like Friday, where it's just me and a topic, but just me thinking out loud. Yes, no, thumbs up, thumbs down. Let us know at thestationofthecross.com/askfather. What you think matters a lot. Back in just 2 minutes. Please do stay with us.

0: In the name of the Father, and of the Son, and of the Holy Spirit. Amen. O Saint Joseph, whose protection is so great, so strong, so prompt before the throne of God, I place in thee all my interests and desires. O Saint Joseph, assist me by thy powerful intercession, and obtain for me all spiritual blessings through thy foster Son, Jesus Christ, our Lord. So that, having engaged here below thy heavenly power, I may offer thee my thanksgiving and homage. O Saint Joseph, I never weary contemplating thee and Jesus asleep in thine arms. I dare not approach while he reposes near thy heart. Press him in my name and kiss his fine head for me, and ask him to return the kiss when I draw my dying breath. Saint Joseph, patron of departing souls, pray for me. In the name of the Father, and of the Son, and of the Holy Spirit. Amen.
1: Massachusetts just radically expanded abortion. At this critical moment, Archbishop of Boston Richard Henning reminds us that even in discouraging times, we must continue to proclaim the beauty and the miracle of life. He also reminds us of God's command, choose life that you may live. Now is the time to answer that call. On Sunday, November 1st, men from across America will gather in Boston for the National Men's March to abolish abortion and rally for personhood. The day begins with the Knights of Columbus Mass for Life at the Cathedral of the Holy Cross. Following Mass, Archbishop Henning will bless the men before they gather outside Planned Parenthood for prayer and then march peacefully through the streets of Boston. The day concludes with a rally for personhood at Boston Common, where women, children, families, and all people of goodwill are invited to join us as national and local speakers present the case for constitutional personhood and the equal protection of every human life. Learn more and register today at themensmarch.com.
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3: Praise be Jesus Christ. This is Father Robert McTague of the Society of Jesus, your daily host for the Catholic Current, where we bring Christ to the world and the world to Christ. 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Here we are, the last segment of Thursday, and it's just me. What happened? Well, our regularly scheduled guest had to cancel. The people we go to usually for emergency guest services, they couldn't make it because life happens sometimes. So it's just been me sounding off. So last 10 minutes, what do we want to talk about? Well, as I said, as I get older, I see that I'm starting to piece things together. I've had a to-be read list that is mountains and mountains and miles tall for decades and decades. The growing list now is the things I want to reread, the things I want to look at again with older and mature eyes, things that I read in a hurry once for school, I want to read again at leisure and with a lifetime experience in tow. You know, a couple weeks ago, I turned 65. That's kind of sobering. I want to give some advice about that. I was visiting with my family in June when my sister's oldest girl graduated from high school, and I was sitting outside at the fireball with my brother-in-law. He's a great man, a real Saint Joseph superstar as a husband and father. And we're talking about getting older, and he's, you know, in his early 50s, and he said to me, well, I know what 50-year-old me thinks of 45-year-old me. What will 60-year-old me, think of 50-year-old me. And I said, well, I don't want to spoil the surprise, but you're probably not gonna like it. I spent a lot of my 60s, I'm halfway through my 60s, I spent a lot of it saying, what was I thinking? So I found an article that I published, you know, way, way back when I turned 60. And this is before I qualified for senior citizens discounts. And I just had a little comments on the decades. And I want to share some of that with you. I wrote that when I was turning 10, I decided that I wasn't a child anymore. And to prove that I wasn't a child, I bequeathed my entire Matchbox car collection to a younger cousin. And that was my first experience of stoicism. And I try not to think about how much they would have been worth if I kept on to them all those years. And turning 20, I felt cheated. I said, you know, just when I thought I figured out this teenager thing, it goes away. And my enthusiasm for the adult world, such as it is, along with my confidence in being able to live as an adult, were incomplete. There was a lot of adult stuff that just didn't do it for me. And then I turned 30, and I accepted that my membership in the adult world was undeniable. The responsibilities of adult life were obvious to me, the benefits slightly less so, and possibilities still seemed plentiful. I was seeking definition in my life, and I saw definition in terms of freedom rather than restriction. I wanted freedom for good things, and the price of freedom is discipline. And then the tempo of aging began to increase. Out of nowhere, I turned 40, and I realized that being an adult, barring some unforeseen incident, would probably take a long time. Now, even by 40, I'd been around long enough to acquire some really profound regrets and failures. And I was haunted by ghosts of missed opportunities. And I said, well, there's still time, told myself then, to do better. And then I turned 50. 50 arrived with a thud. I said, you know, if I'm really going to be if this is really my midlife, I got to live to be at least 100. My mentor, Paul Weiss, God rest his soul, lived to be 101, taught until he was 90s, well into his 90s, writing books to the day he died. So if I match his cycle, then, you know, 50 was midlife for me. But time seemed to be more behind me rather than ahead of me. And I said, I don't think people were talking about bucket lists back then, but achievements, accomplishments, aspirations, things that I could point to, you know, I think back, so 2011, I turned 50. I think of my best friend, Mark Masiag, who died violently while I stood on in horror and looked in 1983. And I've had all those years that he didn't have. And what did I do with them? I'm not impressed. And my spiritual director urged me to count my blessings and surrender to God, who was with me in all of my highs, which were very high, and all of my lows, some of which were very low. And I think that's good advice, regardless of one's age. And then, 5 years ago, I turned 60. And I said, you know, my health is pretty good. Never had major surgery, not in any medications, don't have hearing aids or prescription glasses or a walker or anything like that. And I think of Psalm 116, verse 12. What shall I return to the Lord for all his benefits to me? Now, I can't reciprocate with God. God's God, and I'm just me. But I do want to be grateful, and I want to prove to God that I'm grateful. So when I turned 60, I published 10 bits of advice, which I think are still true today. I'll just say, be less tolerant of your excuses. That's what I've learned in the past 5 years. So number one, count your blessings daily. because gratitude is the virtue that's most pleasing to God. St. Ignatius made that clear. Surrender immediately, if not sooner, the illusion that you can sin safely. Sin is an untamable wild animal, cunning and impossible to satisfy. And friends, now that I'm older, I'll say this. Sin's just so boring. It promises so much, and it always shows up a day late and a dollar short. Pray daily and pray always. Get to Mass when you must, and get to Mass at every other opportunity. Pray the Rosary daily. Take Fatima seriously. Number four, go to confession frequently. Learn to live as a loved sinner. Go at least twice a month, just for basic spiritual hygiene. Number five, do all you can to please our Blessed Mother. Daily Rosary, her scapular, miraculous myrtle, five first Saturdays. Number six, learn the rules of discernment from St. Ignatius Loyola. Commit them to memory. Number seven, be quick to forgive and ask for forgiveness. Number eight, allow no room, none, for resentment in your life. Number nine, the greatest enemy of love is selfishness. And number 10, don't waste time. And by that, I don't mean have every minute filled and scheduled, but I mean don't dither. Don't act as if life owes you anything or another moment. Life is uncertain. So strive, even in your leisure, to cultivate all your gifts and to make the most of your opportunities and resources. Friends, I'm grateful for the life I lived. My only regret was that I didn't live it better. Please pray for me so that in God's providence, I might die a saint. I'm Jesuit Father Robert McTague, your host every day here at the Catholic Current. You want to join us tomorrow. It's Friday, which means let's talk about this. We're going to be up to part nine of Novel Prophecies. I'm going to be talking about a novel that deserves to be known better called Darkness at Noon, written by Arthur Kessler. It became part of the inspiration for George Orwell's 1984, and it deals with the question of what happens if you learn to live within a culture of lies, because that's where I think we are right now. Thanks for putting up with me today in this unusual episode where it's just you and me doing some freestyle speaking. Through the intercession of Our Lady of Mount Carmel, may Almighty God bless you, Father, Son, and Holy Spirit. Go in peace, and please do pray for me, for I am a sinner.

0: Western New York weather. It's currently 75 degrees with a few clouds. The wind is from the west at 12 miles per hour. The forecast for this evening, cloudy with light wind with a temp 65. Overnight, a few clouds, 58 degrees. And then tomorrow, the sky will be clear with some light wind. Temps about 72. 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
2: Hail Mary, full of grace, the Lord is with thee. Blessed art thou among women, and blessed is the fruit of thy womb, Jesus.

is with thee. Blessed art thou among women, and blessed is the fruit of thy womb, Jesus. Word was made flesh. Hail Mary, full of grace, the Lord is with thee. Blessed art thou among women, and blessed is the fruit of thy womb, Jesus. Pray for us, Holy Mother of God.

0: In the letter to the Romans, St. Paul says, faith comes from what is heard, and what is heard comes by the preaching of Christ. 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
1: Our first sermon for today is entitled St. Nicholas of Tolentino, What Prevents You from Giving Your Life Entirely to Christ?
2: In the name of the Father, and the Spirit, and the Sancti. Amen. Today we have the feast of St. Nicholas of Tolentino, not the most well-known saint. He was an Augustinian friar in the late 13th, early 14th centuries. He was born in answer to a prayer. His parents went to a shrine of St. Nicholas of Myra and prayed that they would have a child. And in 1245, a son was born, and so they named him after St. Nicholas. His family was poor, not like destitute, but they were a poor family, which was very often is a benefit to those who want to pursue a religious life. Nicholas of Tolentino would end up joining the Augustinian friars at the age of 16. But so often we hear in the lives of the saints, especially those who are wealthy or have a title of nobility, the family's opposed to it because of the wealth, because of the status. You know, the person wants to join a convent, they want to be a nun or a monk or a priest, and the family's dead set against it. So often wealth is an obstacle to the gospel. It's, you know, sad, but, you know, our Lord prophesied that. But in this case, St. Nicholas of Tolentino, he did not have that obstacle and was able to give himself entirely to God at the age of 16. And took very well to it, spent long hours in prayer, as monks do, did fastings and penances and so on, and additionally engaged in studies for the priesthood. And after 9 years as a monk, he was indeed ordained a priest, and he soon gained a reputation as a good preacher and confessor. Also, he had a rather kind and gentle manner, on account of which the prior placed him in charge of distributing food and alms at the monastery gates. And so every single day, poor persons would come to the monastery, and he would give them bread or sustenance or whatever they may have. And this is, again, this is in the early 1300s. There's no government program going on here. There's no, social justice. This is just the Catholic Church doing what she does, right? Loving everybody around them for the sake of Christ and the gospel. So let's be clear about that. What was the welfare in the Middle Ages, in the 1300s, in the midst of the Dark Ages? The welfare was the Catholic Church, right? The welfare was the monasteries and the convents giving food to poor persons, right? And this, by the way, an Augustinian monastery or Benedictine or, you know, any of the monastic orders, that's the only place where communism works, right? Communism is where everybody possesses things in common. And there's this communist principle, from each as much as he can to each as much as he needs, which means you work as hard as you can and produce much more, and you receive only what you need. There's no selfishness, no whatever. The only place that has ever worked is in monasteries and convents, where people voluntarily give up their possessions for the sake of Christ. You cannot ever impose it on anybody. It always ends in, you know, 20 million people killed by their own government. Our government looks on with admiration.
3: Nicholas Tolentino, he spent long hours in prayers, was responsible for handing up bread. This is where he is,
2: Nicholas of Tolentino. I mean, this is a longstanding custom in the Augustinian churches. They will give out this thing called St. Nicholas bread. And it's not Nicholas of, like St. Nicholas of Christmas time, but this Nicholas, it is blessed bread marked with the sign of the cross. And what happened is he had done a fast, a week-long fast or a longer fast, and he was very weak, and not just weak, but sick. And he had a vision in which appeared to him the Blessed Virgin Mary, St. Augustine, the founder of the Augustinians, and St. Augustine's mother, St. Monica. So he had a vision of those three, and they told him to eat some blessed bread that had been marked with the sign of a cross dipped in water. So Nicholas of Tolentino did this, and he recovered, obviously even fasting. It didn't just nourish him with physical health, strength. I just felt like his sickness depart.
3: So he began to distribute this bread at the gates, right, to all these sick persons, and more than that, give it to them and take it home, etc. So many sick people recovered. They were telling their friends that so many people came to the monastery. The prior accused Nicholas of wasting their resources because so many people were coming because it was effective. And of course, he gained a reputation as a miracle worker and a healer. But of course, he always refused and was like, this is just our Blessed Mother and Saint Augustine that they told me, and I'm just telling you. But so that was kind of an early reputation of his. But after, I think it was 18 years, after 18 years in this Augustinian monastery, he began hearing angelic voices saying, Tolentino, Tolentino. Because he wasn't there yet. He's known as Nicholas of Tolentino. The first half of his life was spent in his hometown. But Tolentino was a rather important city there in Italy. And it was a locus of strife between two rival clans, the Guelphs and the Ghibellines. These rival clans, one of them supported the Pope, the other one supported the Holy Roman Emperor, and not for good reasons, right? And there was fighting and strife and murders and vendettas and this and that and intrigue and all that stuff that nobility and wealth that Nicholas didn't have to worry about, all those evils that brings with it. So this town was being torn apart. And Nicholas apparently was being called by God to go to this town and attempt to bring peace. He'd never been there. Never been there, didn't know anybody there, but he's hearing these voices, go to Tolentino and work for peace. So he did so, right? After 18 years, picks up everything and just moves. Well, everything was nothing but himself and his habit. And off he went to Tolentino to preach and to bring peace between these warring, you know, basically mob clans. That's what the mob is. The mob comes from these guys, the Guelphs and the Ghibellines, et cetera, and all these other families. And that's what the mob is. It's a group of people that power, wealthy, they know each other, organized crime. It's been going on for thousands of years, right? Chicago has nothing on Italy. Now, you know, he wasn't the only one, by the way. He was successful, as we'll see. But the Guelphs and the Ghibellines were a problem for hundreds of years. So 70 years before Nicholas of Tolentino, Francis of Assisi worked with the Guelphs and the Ghibellines, getting them to, you know, calm down, et cetera, make peace, and so on. He was successful for a time. And then there was Nicholas of Tolentino. People after him that worked with these same warring factions was Catherine of Siena, Bernardine of Siena, and John Capistrano. Like, they would all, for the next several hundred years, be working at getting these clans to lay down their arms. So he was successful in his day. And how did he begin? It was three things. The first thing was prayer and penance. Spend long hours in prayer, long hours in the church, and he abstained from meat always. He was completely meatless, never ate meat, would do those penances, as I mentioned, staying up at night, doing vigils, living an austere life. This is the first thing, because it gains for you graces, number one, and number two, prevents the devil from gaining a foothold. When we allow ourselves comforts or luxuries, of whatever kind of food or drink or fine clothes or, you know, a soft bed and so on. You allow any of those luxuries you allow, that's a foothold for the devil. And so not only are you, building virtue and gaining graces, you're preventing the devil from having something to get you with, right? That's why it's so important. So that was the first thing, prayer and penance. Second was his kindness to the poor. He was soon known in that city as a very sympathetic confessor for visiting the poor and the sick, for distributing the blessed bread that he was accustomed to doing so, and healing the sick and so on. And there were several, you know, reported miracles of his. So that is certainly raising his reputation among the people. Because if you come in, you can preach all you want, but you have to show up by your manner of living. And that's what Nicholas of Tolentino was doing. So the first thing he did to establish peace is just pray. Pray and do penance. The second one is show the kindness and charity of Christ to everybody. That's what people saw. People saw, and, you know, he was preaching in the streets. He would go to the town squares and preach and so on and so forth. So people saw him preaching, but they also saw him praying and visiting and going to the hospitals and distributing bread to the poor and so on. So a very important twofold effort of practicing what he preached. Now, of course, a couple of miracles here and there don't hurt either. And there was one time he was, like I said, very strict with his fast, never eating meat. Somebody accidentally served him some meat. It was like a little a chicken or some kind of fowl or whatever. Anyways, Nicholas of Tolentino makes a sign of the cross over the, you know, nicely roasted carcass, and it flies out the window. So, you know, that'll make an impression on people. He was also, you may not know this, Nicholas of Tolentino is one of the patron saints of the souls in purgatory. He had a great devotion to the souls in purgatory, was always preaching about the necessity of helping them with our prayers and so on. And once he had a vision there was a friar, a fellow priest who had died a little bit previously, and the priest asked him to offer masses for their release. And so he did. Nicholas offered, I think it was seven masses, a week of masses. Afterwards, he had another vision that priest would ask for his prayers, and a host of other souls were already in heaven because of the merits of that mass. And in fact, there are several novenas during the month of November, novenas with through the intercession of St. Nicholas of Tolentino for the release of souls in purgatory. So perhaps a devotion that we might imitate, a great devotion indeed. And that goes along with his charity, right? If you're going to visit people in prison, don't forget the souls imprisoned in purgatory, right? Include them also in your charitable works. It said that the devil was so upset at the good work that Nicholas was accomplishing in the city that he appeared to him and beat him with a stick. And this is what the devil has to do. Like we see that with the Kyrie of Ours as well, in that the devil tries to punish us by sin, by temptation, by getting us to fall. And when he can't do that, when he has no foothold whatsoever, he's resorted to the most childish and infantile of activities, which is simply throwing a tantrum, right? And so that is what the devil did. Those are the two efforts, right? Prayer and penance, personal example. And then the third thing Nicholas of Tolentino did to convert his town, at least in his day, was making personal visits to those responsible. He would go and visit the Guelphs and the Ghibellines, people from both families, the influential, the non-influential, just, you know, every person he would meet, and he would exhort them to live a better life, to lay down their arms, to forgive, to forget vendettas, to put things aside. And this made an impression. Because of everything else he was doing, he was able to convince people by his personal example. So he wasn't just in the monastery praying or just working among the poor and praying for the conversion of leaders. He went to the leaders. He would like ambush them in the streets, lying in wait. It's like, you're going to ambush other people, I'm going to ambush you. I mean, imagine getting ambushed by a holy man, you know, exhorting you to live a better life, following you, right? Chastising you. That would have an impression. Everybody knew who he was, and it made an impression, and it worked. In his day, he was able to calm that strife down. And this is the kind of thing, by the way, these factions, this is what causes, wars and popes to be deposed and, you know, emperors and kings rising and falling. And Nicholas of Tolentino, we don't know what disasters were averted because he was able, by his efforts, to achieve peace, right, between these powerful forces in the world. We just never know what one person can accomplish by giving their life to God. And that is what St. Nicholas of Tolentino did. He would eventually die peacefully in the town of Tolentino in the year 1305 at 60 years of age. Prayer and action, maybe great, maybe little, but that is what it takes. And you know, two things we can learn from early on in his life, in that he was he did fasting and penance. He would not allow himself indulgence in luxuries, and he was poor. Remember that at the very beginning, he was from a poor family. No obstacles to him joining the Augustinian monastery and giving his life to God. And I would say that is where all of us suffer. Every person, especially in this country, the first world country we live in. All of us suffer from too many riches. We may not be wealthy in terms of money, but the enjoyments we have, the pleasures we have, the luxuries, this is beyond the dreams of kings in his time. You know, you could be the greatest emperor in the world in the 1300s. There's no way. An iPhone, music whenever you want it, sanitation, plumbing, running water, electricity, you know, vehicles, you know, flight, etc. Beyond the dreams of people who existed in his time. And that's just normal stuff. That's just everyday conveniences that we have. The result is that we get accustomed to luxury. Those all are kinds of luxuries, and giving those up is hard. How many people have to give up during Lent? I'm giving up, you know, Spotify, or I'm giving up Facebook or whatever. I'm giving up talking to people halfway across the world whenever I want. Right? That's not a penance. That's a luxury we've become accustomed to. So those are riches. And that's the kind of stuff that prevents us from giving our lives to Christ entirely, as did Nicholas of Tolentino and so many others. So yes, we do. You know, we may not have that wealthy title or wealthy family preventing us from giving ourselves entirely to Christ, but we have the wealth at our fingertips. It's our own personal wealth. It's our own personal bad habits that are preventing us from advancing in the spiritual life. So I would say that one thing that we need to be more aware of is a necessity to do penance and to have a kind of a penitential attitude all the time. Nicholas of Tolentino, he didn't give up abstinence. He didn't give up meat on Fridays. He gave up meat always, right? And the same thing with other things. He was going to be very austere with food, with sleep, with comfort, with clothing. Let us get more accustomed to that poor way of living, and we might be able to accomplish something like Nicholas of Tolentino. So let us ask for his intercession. Let us ask too. If we have a habit of praying for the souls in purgatory, ask for their intercession as well. That's an unknown source of sanctity, because what the souls in purgatory want to do is prevent us from going where they were. When we release a soul from purgatory through our prayers, what's he going to do? He's going to thank us by making us saints now, so that we don't have to suffer what he suffered, right? They know that very, very well. So let's do that. Follow Nicholas of Tolentino in poverty, in praying for the souls in purgatory, and asking for sanctity now through that physical austerity. So may God bless you all. In the name of the Father, and the Son, and the Holy Ghost. Amen.
1: We hope you enjoyed that sermon entitled St. Nicholas of Tolentino, What Prevents You from Giving Your Life Entirely to Christ? Our next sermon is entitled Blessed Apollinaris Franco and Companions.
4: Soon after the glorious martyrdom of St. Peter Baptist and his 25 companions at Nagasaki in 1597, numerous missionaries were able to return to Japan, and for a time their work was crowned with extraordinary success. However, in 1613, a new persecution commenced, far worse than the first, and it lasted until 1638, when Japan adopted a policy of complete isolation. During this persecution, some missionaries were able to hide themselves in the mountains and to continue their work in secret, at least for a time. And some new ones even managed to enter the country. Many of them, together with a large number of their converts, won the martyr's crown. No less than 350 children of St. Francis were put to death for the faith. And of this number, 45, who are known as Blessed Apollinaris and his companions, were declared blessed by Pope Pius IX on July 27, 1867. On the same occasion, 160 other Japanese martyrs who died between 1617 and 1632 were beatified. Of the 45 Franciscan martyrs, 17 belonged to the First Order, one was a member of the Third Order Regular, and 27 were tertiaries. Those of the First Order included 12 Franciscan missionaries from Europe and 5 Japanese Franciscans. Of these, one was a bishop-elect, 9 were priests, 1 a cleric, and 6 brothers. Father Apollinaris Franco was their superior. All the other martyrs were natives of Japan and Korea, and hence their total number was 33. Though it is not possible to study the life of each of these 45 blessed martyrs on a separate day, we should at least become acquainted with them and learn their names and the day of their martyrdom. The first of the 12 European Franciscans to become a martyr was Blessed Peter of the Assumption, who died May 22, 1617. He was followed the next year on August 16th by Blessed John of St. Martha. Three died on September 10th, 1622, namely Blessed Richard of St. Anne, Blessed Peter of Avila, and Blessed Vincent of St. Joseph, the latter a brother. 2 days later, the superior, Blessed Apollinaris Franco, won the martyr's crown. Blessed Francis Galvez died on December 4th, 1623, and the next year, on August 25th, Blessed Louis Sotelo, Bishop-elect of Eastern Japan. Two died on August 17th, 1627, namely Blessed Francis of St. Mary and Blessed Bartholomew Laurel, the latter being a brother from Mexico. The following year, on September 8th, Blessed Anthony of St. Bonaventure joined their ranks. The last was another brother, Blessed Gabriel of St. Magdalene, who died on September 3rd, 1632. Among the five Japanese Franciscans was a cleric, Blessed Francis of St. Bonaventure, and a brother, Blessed Paul of St. Clair, both of whom made their novitiate and their profession in prison and died on September 12, 1622. Blessed Luis Sasada, who was admitted into the order in Mexico and ordained a priest in Manila, laid down his life for the faith on August 25, 1624. The other two were brothers who made their profession in prison, Blessed Anthony of St. Francis, who died on August 17, 1627, and Blessed Dominic of St. Francis on September 8, 1628. The martyr, who was a member of the Third Order Regular of St. Francis, was the Japanese priest, Blessed Jerome Torres of the Cross, who was put to death on September 3, 1632. The first of the 27 Japanese and Korean tertiary martyrs were 80-year-old Blessed Lucy Frites and the catechist Blessed Leo of Satsuma, whose death occurred on September 10, 1622. Blessed Louis Baba, the companion and servant of Bishop-elect Louis Sotelo, died on August 25, 1624. Eight tertiaries became martyrs on August 17, 1627. Among them was Blessed Gaspar Vaz, a Korean, and his wife, Blessed Mary Vaz. Likewise, Blessed Thomas Ojinemon, also a Korean. Another was Blessed Francis Cohoye, who was baptized in prison. The others were Blessed Louis Matsuo Somon, Blessed Luke Kimon, Blessed Martin Gomez, and Blessed Michael Kitsemon. In the same year, on September 7th, died Blessed Tucci, a Jesuit priest who is counted among the Franciscan martyrs because he had been a tertiary or was a cord-bearer of St. Francis. With him died the tertiaries Blessed Aloysius Maki and his son, Blessed John Maki. 13 died on September 8, 1628. Among them were one mother and three fathers, with one of more of their sons. The mother was Blessed Louise Chikugo of Nagasaki, and her

Yamada and Blessed Lawrence Yamada. The last in this group of martyrs was Blessed Matthew Alvarez, who was the pilot of a ship which was built in Japan for the Franciscan missionaries and was to be used by them to bring new missionaries to the country from the Philippines. The sailors mentioned all belonged to the crew of this ship. Among the tertiary martyrs, Blessed Lucy Frights distinguished herself in a special manner by her heroism. Holding aloft a crucifix, she led the martyrs who died with her to the place of execution, encouraging them by her words and intoning Christian hymns in which the others joined her. Even while standing in the fire, by which she was burned to death, she prayed for her country and admonished the pagans who stood about to embrace the Christian faith. "Can the Christian religion be false?" she cried, "when it gives old women and delicate children so much courage and strength. Your gods are false and deceptive, but our God is real and true to his promises. He will receive us into his kingdom and grant us eternal bliss." Then her body sank into the fire, but her soul winged its flight to heaven. On the triumph of the Christian faith. Consider what a triumph for our faith is the glorious death of so many holy martyrs. These heroic souls sacrificed the honors and wealth that were theirs and let nothing disturb them, neither mother love nor bodily weakness, nor yet the tortures of death by fire. Their death is proof that the faith for which they died comes from God. For only God, the creator and ruler of men, can give such supernatural strength to weak mortals. The testimony which they gave for the faith should mightily strengthen us in our faith, so that we may cry out with the psalmist, "Thy testimonies are become exceedingly credible." Psalm 92:5. Consider that it will be revealed before the whole world on the day of judgment how the faith triumphed in the death of the holy martyrs. They fell, but in dying they conquered. By the fact that the enemies of the faith did not succeed in vanquishing them, the world acknowledged the truth of the faith and became Christian. And so the blood of the martyrs became the seed from which new Christians came forth. The Church of Jesus Christ, which proceeded from the pierced side of the crucified, assumed new life through the blood of the martyrs and spread throughout the world. That, too, will be revealed before the whole world on the day of the general judgment, and the martyrs will celebrate their triumph when the eternal judge will say to them, "You are they who have continued with me in my temptations, and I appoint to you, as my Father has appointed to me, a kingdom." Luke 22:28. What a blessed reward is given to the true soldiers of Christ. Consider that we must all share, each in his own way, in the struggle and the perseverance of the holy martyrs, if we wish to have part in their triumph someday. Holy Scripture says, "The life of man upon earth is a warfare." Job 7:1. The many hardships in life, the self-denial required for the faithful observance of the laws of God and of his church, the temptations that assail us from within and without. That is the struggle which we, as soldiers of Christ, must endure. A glance at the holy martyrs, the remembrance of their cheerful disposition, the desire to be admitted to their company, will also strengthen us and help us to say with the apostle, "Neither life nor death, nor principalities nor powers, nor things present nor things to come, shall be able to separate us from the love of God, which is in Christ Jesus our Lord." Romans 8:38. Prayer of the Church. We beseech thee, O Almighty God, that we may be encouraged by the example of the blessed martyrs

0: Apollinaris and companions. Rather to suffer every evil in this world than to suffer harm to our souls. Through Christ our Lord. Blessed Apollinaris Franco and companions, pray for us.
1: We hope you enjoyed that sermon entitled Blessed Apollinaris Franco and Companions. Our next sermon is entitled St. Nicholas of Tolentino, Where is Your Treasure?
2: In the name of the Father, and of the Son, and of the Holy Spirit. Amen. Dear brothers and sisters, today we celebrate Saint Nicholas of Tolentino, Confessor. Saint Nicholas is from Tolentino, which is a small town in the March in Italy. Saint Nicholas was born in 1245, we are in the 13th century, in a very particular historical moment also in Italy. His region and town was torn by a civil war between the Guelphs supporting the Pope and the Ghibellines supporting the Roman Emperor. Saint Nicholas, in his ministry, was always trying to be an instrument of peace. He entered the Augustinian order and became an Augustinian friar. He was at the age of 25, became a priest, and immediately he was very much appreciated for his preaching, for his teaching. He was also a wonder worker, helping the poor, serving the poor and healing them. He was very penitential himself, fasting for long, long time. And there is a beautiful story in his life. One day he was very much, very weak because of his prolonged fasting. And Our Lady and Saint Augustine appeared to him and told him to take some bread, which was marked by a sign of the cross, to dip that bread in the water and eat it. He did so and was immediately strengthened by that miraculous bread. And with the cross and dipped into the water, he was also helping and healing many other people. Saint Nicholas is also known especially for being an intercessor for all holy souls in purgatory. He is prayed for the sake of the holy souls in purgatory. We can pray to him to intercede for these holy souls in purgatory. And Saint Nicholas reminds us today of the importance of praying for the holy souls in purgatory. As a priest, he was very much affectionate to the holy souls in purgatory, celebrating the holy sacrifice of the Mass for them. We can pray to him today to have this devotion to the holy souls in purgatory and to be reminded ourselves of the mystery of purgatory, which seems nowadays to be quite neglected. Either we say that everyone is saved and is in heaven, or if we probably say that there is the possibility of a damnation, eternal damnation, this damnation is possible but a kind of hypothesis more than the reality. But at the end of the day, the most neglected eschatological place and status is purgatory, because either people are with God or away from Him, but we do not remember and we do not hold possibly this truth as dogmatic, as belonging to the patrimonium of our faith. The reality of purgatory, that is a situation, a place and a condition where the holy souls are waiting for their purification in order to be able to see God. And this is the reason why we offer the Holy Mass. The Holy Mass is offered since the beginning of the Church for people who passed away. Why? Because we believe in the resurrection. We believe in the necessity of being purified after this death of all penalties of our sins in order to be able to see God face to face. St. Nicholas today can teach us the importance of considering the purgatory as matter of faith and to pray for these holy souls who can only pray for us, and they do that, but they cannot intercede for themselves. They need our own help. Finally, we heard in today's Holy Gospel by the end that very striking sentence by our Lord: where your treasure is, there also your heart will be. And this is something important for us, something to consider throughout this day. Where is our treasure? Where was St. Nicholas' treasure? St. Nicholas' treasure was in the Holy Eucharist. In the Holy Eucharist, he saw the presence of Jesus as the one who was in need, so to say, of help, of adoration, of love. And this adoration, this love, was completely poured out over the poor people in need. There his heart was. So we pray to St. Nicholas to always have our heart with our Lord, so that we can become instruments for the good of other people, for the salvation of other people, especially for holy souls in purgatory, that they may be purified and can see God. In the name of the Father, and of the Son, and of the Holy Spirit. Amen.
1: We hope you enjoyed that sermon entitled St. Nicholas of Tolentino, Where is Your Treasure? Our final sermon for today is entitled Fraternal Correction.
3: Praise be Jesus and Mary. In today's gospel passage from Matthew chapter 18, our Lord instructs us on the most important, though somewhat delicate or touchy, subject matter, fraternal correction. As Jesus says today, if your brother sins against you, go and tell him his fault between you and him alone. If he listens to you, you have won over your brother. Some might consider fraternal correction to be unchristian, uncharitable. For didn't our Lord Jesus say, judge not, and you shall not be judged, condemn not, and you shall not be condemned? Yes, our Lord did teach this, but we have to understand this teaching correctly. Fraternal correction is not, unchristian or uncharitable, but in fact is the exact opposite. It is Christian, it is charitable, if it's done in the right way, with a truly Christian spirit, as it were. Our Lord here, he's not condemning all judgments, even moral judgments that we make, for we are, as rational beings, making moral judgments all the time. Is this or that good or bad? Wrong or virtuous? good or evil. We do this all the time. You know, is this something I should do or not do? But also others as well that we observe in our lives, you know, in our own households, for example. Is this good or bad for my children or for my my loved ones, my neighbors? The things that they're doing, you know, are they good or bad? We can't help but make these judgments, you know, moral judgments. And our Lord does, however, condemn other forms of judgment, though, the judgments of others and even of ourselves that might be rash, hypocritical, motivated not by charity, a real genuine concern for others, but out of pride, looking down on others, you know, and lifting up oneself over others as if one was better than others and so forth, or making the presumption that we could know perfectly well, you know, others' dispositions, their souls, and the very depths which only God can know fully, perfectly. You know, otherwise, we do need to make these kinds of judgments, even about others, not to condemn them, not to condemn them as persons as such. Again, this is only something that God can do, but to correct any behavior that might be sinful, harmful to them and to others. Harmful, whether it's physical, but above all, morally and spiritually harmful or dangerous to them or to others. Our Lord's teaching is very much rooted in the Old Testament, and many examples can be shown, you know, showing God, you know, working through his prophets usually, correcting wayward sinners. Today's first reading from Ezekiel chapter 33 is just one example of that. You know, God instructs the prophet Ezekiel to be his watchman and to warn, you know, the wicked of their ways and to correct them. And he states very clearly that, you know, he should correct the sinner, the wicked, even if the wicked doesn't listen to him. Because if he doesn't correct him, you know, what error the wicked man commits, the prophet, whoever it might be, it needs to do the correcting, would share in that to some degree. You know, they, by their silence or negligence in correcting, when they could have corrected, they would share in some degree in that fault, that wicked error. You know, but if you know the prophet or anyone else that needs to correct does so, does correct the wicked, and still the wicked doesn't correct himself, well, the wicked will be responsible for their guilt, but the prophet would have saved his life. You know, it's that serious. As Proverbs chapter 18 states, a brother helped by his brother is like a walled city. You know, fraternal correction. You know, it's certainly one of the most necessary forms of help that we can give and also receive. Of course, the Old Testament teaching on fraternal correction is brought to perfection by our Lord, and the gospel passage shows that, and the ways that fraternal correction can be bettered when we ourselves fail to get the desired results. You know, we get other people to help us, maybe two or three others, you know, good friends, you know, to team up on that other person spiritually or morally, you know, have the holy peer pressure of sorts. There's strength in numbers, where it certainly is true. When trying to communicate a moral or spiritual lesson, you know, gang up on others, you know, spiritually, but of course, charitably. If that doesn't work, then Jesus says to, you know, just leave them to the church to deal with. And this is what we can do as well today. You know, as we start off individually, face to face, you know, correcting our fellow brothers and sisters when necessary, charitably. If that doesn't work, we get the others to help us. If that doesn't work, we get the church to help us. You know, especially go to those who are ultimately responsible for Christians in any given area in a diocese, you know, the pastors, the bishop especially, and the bishop needs to take action, you know, as far as correcting anyone or disciplining anyone who might not be doing much good for the rest of the flock, but might be doing much damage, you know, to the flock. You know, disciplinary measures, sometimes even excommunication might be necessary to kind of get the point across and, you know, give them that necessary medicine that they need to correct their ways. So fraternal correction is something that the church continues to carry out. In the New Testament, too, there are other teachings that show us, you know, how this is done. St. Paul, for example, writes to the Thessalonians, If anyone refuses to obey what we say in this letter, do not look on him as an enemy, but warn him as a brother. And similarly, St. James in his letter says this, if anyone among you wanders from the truth and someone brings him back, let him know that whoever brings back a sinner from the error of his way will save his soul from death, and this will cover a multitude of sins. Fraternal correction is very much needed. We do live in a time of mercy. You know, nowadays this is particularly emphasized by the church. It always has been, but especially nowadays, because you know, mercy is perhaps the thing most needed in today's ailing world. We need God's mercy, the divine mercy. And as Christians, we're called to be vessels of that mercy to others in various forms, carrying out the various corporal and spiritual works of mercy. The corporal works of mercy we're very familiar with and usually associate works of mercy with most. Feeding the hungry, giving drink to the thirsty, clothing the naked, sheltering the homeless, visiting the sick or imprisoned. And we're familiar too with the spiritual works of mercy, but probably less so, at least some of them, you know, praying for others. One in particular, though, often neglected, admonish the sinner, fraternal correction. You know, this spiritual work of mercy is oftentimes relegated to the corner, perhaps forgot about, whereas the other ones, you know, we're very happy to, you know, carry those out, you know, and receive full approval from everyone. So this particular work of mercy, of fraternal correction, admonishing the sinner, is difficult, probably because we fear that it may not be successful. You know, it might backlash at us, so to speak, you know, that those we might correct, you might reject that correction wholeheartedly, and maybe even lead to a rupture of a relationship. Friendships, you know, may be harmed or even destroyed because of this attempt to reach out and correct fraternally. It's a very real possibility, and maybe some of us here have experienced that firsthand. We try to help them, you know, but they refused our help, and there was, you know, something, some kind of block and wall that was put up, and hopefully we may have made up, you know, but sometimes that's long in coming. So there's a fear, perhaps, that we won't get the desired results. St. Jose Maria Escrivá comments, he says, making a fraternal correction is always hard. It's always hard. Everyone knows this. But making fraternal correction is the best way you can help others after prayer and good example. It's the best way we can help others after prayer and good example. You know, it's important in today's world to keep these things in mind. We're living more and more in an individualistic society. You know, you kind of mind your own business, you know, and don't worry about other people, even if that means others being led around down the wrong path, and we don't do anything about it. You know, and even just in the human realm, you know, this is sometimes the case. Helping others, or you know, the need to help others, correcting them, but failing to do so. You know, I remember, watching a video clip in the news. It was just kind of showed the low point that many of us Americans have reached. You know, that there was a video of a. Of a young person, a young girl, I believe it was. She was on the bridge, but on the outside of the fence, you know, there was like way below, I think it was either the river or it was another freeway, you know, going under the bridge. And she was gonna jump, you know, commit suicide. And on the video, you know, it just showed people walking by, bicycling by, you know, and not stopping. You know, and this kept them going, you know, and no one stopped to see what was the matter, maybe help her out. I mean, they must have known something was wrong, you know, and she was in danger being on that fence, you know, and beneath there was, you know, nothing but harm or death awaiting her. She jumped off. Thankfully, you know, there was a bus driver who stopped. You know, it wasn't the bus stop there, but he stopped, you know, and got out and helped her, you know, and dissuaded her from jumping, you know, corrected her, you know. This is a form of fraternal correction, but doing it in this instance in a very delicate way, you know, a very strategic way, and of course, relying on God's help, you know, to do so effectively. And it was revealed that he was a good Christian man, you know. Just kind of goes to show that there is a need to mind others' businesses, that we are indeed our brother's keeper, you know, and to fraternally correct sometimes perfect strangers. You know, this is a dramatic example, but it gets the point across. We need to be mindful of this duty to help others, correct others when necessary. You know, other examples we could give, you know, just if we know a loved one of ours, a spouse, for example, you know, was suffering some kind of ailment, you know, and refused to get it checked out after getting worse and worse and worse, and not taking any necessary steps to get the remedies to get better, you know, the other spouse would have the duty to correct, you know, we have to go to the hospital, you know, we've got to get this checked out, you know, and do so in a charitable way, and thus display, prove one's love for the other spouse. You know, or if someone, again, this is, it could be a perfect stranger, you know, going driving, you know, on the opposite side of the road, the wrong side of the road, you know, as a good person you would be, you would maybe flag them down, and, you know, just tell them to get on the right side of the road, or, you know, yell it out if you could, you know, so as to prevent ultimate disaster for that person driving on the wrong side of the road, you know, and also for others who could be victims of any major serious accidents. So correcting, fraternally correcting others. So as you, as a Christian, if you know someone, a loved one, for example, is driving on the wrong side of the road spiritually, living in serious sin, or is ailing from some grave spiritual disease, you know, some mortal sin, for example, wouldn't you want to offer that person, you know, some kind of warning or remedy? Of course you would. Or to reverse the roles. I mean, if you found yourself on the wrong side of the road, you know, like maybe in England or something, you know, wouldn't you appreciate someone telling you to get on the right side of the road? You know, or if you were suffering from some debilitating infirmity, wouldn't you appreciate, you know, getting a little bit of advice, you know, some correction from others if you were in danger spiritually? No doubt you would be grateful. So, dear brothers and sisters, we keep these things in mind, you know, this Christian duty of offering and receiving fraternal correction. When we engage in it, when we give it, of course, we should do it in a way that is truly effective, and bring it to prayer first. You know, pray about it, ask our Lord to help us. Mother of good counsel, intercede for us. Get your guardian angel to help you as well. You know, and to prepare yourself for that encounter, you know, the right timing, and to communicate that correction in a truly Christian way, you know, animated by charity, and it cannot but do good sooner or later. So it could be quite literally a thing that person, that loved one, needs most, you know, in their lives. So let us conclude with the words of Scripture, Proverbs chapter 10, which tells us, "He who winks at a fault causes trouble, but he who frankly reproves promotes peace. The path to life is his who heeds admonition, but he who disregards reproof goes astray. Praise be Jesus and Mary."

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0: Western New York weather, currently 73 degrees with a few clouds. The wind is from the southwest at 14 miles per hour. The forecast for this evening, cloudy with light wind with a temp 65. Overnight, a few clouds, 58 degrees. And then tomorrow, the sky will be clear with some light wind. Temps about 72. That's the weather brought to you by iCatholicMobile.com.
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everybody. You know, I read a book. It was sent to me. I thought it was a gift. Turned out to be a mistake. They sent it to the wrong place. But anyway, I started to read it. Oh, thank you. I already told them about you. You might as well come up with it. Thank you. Ooh. I have a thing with ice, and that's going to stick me right in the nose. You know, you can't even have a glass of water without without turmoil or something, and my hands all wet. Anyway, it's fun. Anyway, I read this book. It's called 40 Dreams of Dean John Bosco. Well, he called them dreams, but they were visions. Thank you. Oh, boy, how'd you do that? They were visions, really. And I want to read it to you. I just want to, you know, I'm always kind of hard on you, you know. I'm always threatening you with hellfire, and I make you want to go to confession, and I tell you how terrible you are and how many sins there are, and you're not doing a good job. And this tonight, I thought I'd be nice. To a point. I've got to be nice tonight, and I am going to read you a vision of Don Bosco. Now, Don Bosco is a saint. All of this is approved, so you don't have to wonder, worry, or get frustrated. Now, this is Don Bosco, right here. And he founded the Salesian Order. It says, on the night of December 6, the following happened. It seemed to me I was standing on a hill, looking down on an immense plain that stretched away into the invisible distance. Can you imagine that? You got that in your mind? Oh, that's a pretty big place. It was as blue as the sea in perfect calm. So you can see this blue expanse, and it went as far as he could see. But I wasn't looking at water. It was crystal, unblemished, and sparkling. How do you like that? Whew. All you people gone to hell, you better change your mind. I told you it wouldn't be totally good. But long and broad avenues divided the plain into large gardens of indescribable beauty. Can you imagine that? Big gardens in which were lawns, groves of ornamental trees, flowering shrubs, flower beds, everything you see in an awesome garden. I saw a garden of a past king. I forget who he was. Everything was manicured. I mean, the shrubs looked like animals, and oh, it was awesome. Well, there were trees. Now listen to this. There were trees whose leaves seemed to be of gold. And branches and trunks of these trees, precious stones. Can you imagine that? See what you're gonna miss if you don't stop monkeying around. Scattered here and there in the gardens were buildings whose appearance and magnificence was something to behold. I could not estimate what immense sums of money even one of those would have cost to build. See, he thought he was on Earth. See, that was the whole problem.
as I stood there wrapped in wonder. The sound of sweet, entrancing music filled the air. All possible instruments seemed to be combining in harmony. Then I saw a great throng of people in the gardens. Some were walking, some were sitting, all radiantly happy. Some were playing instruments, but it was obvious they all derived equal pleasure hearing the others. Now, you don't get that on earth. I have one sister practicing on a trumpet. I know. I always thought if you had a trumpet and you blew, something would come out, and it does, but it's not recognizable. She blows hard, and so when I pass that particular room, I go, oh, she'll learn. But see, I don't see this in the horizon yet. I really don't. Now, they were singing in Latin. How do you like that? They were singing honor and glory to God, the Almighty Father, creator of the ages, who was, who is, and who will come to judge the living and the dead. Then suddenly, I saw an army of boys. Many of them I knew, many I didn't know. This endless line began moving towards me, and the head of it was Dominic Savio. Now, Dominic Savio was one of the boys that Don Bosco took care of, and he died a very saintly life. Well, I did not know whether I was awake or dreaming. I clapped my hands together and felt my arms and chest to see if it was real, to see if I was real. Then an intense, brilliant light shone around me. All the boys were radiant with happiness. Wouldn't you like to walk down a sidewalk or drive your car and wait for a red light and have the guy next to you say, hi, instead of going, why don't you move? The light turned. You wouldn't have any of that. Can you imagine this place where everybody there enjoys one another? Listen. This light shone in all the boys' eyes, and their faces had ineffable peace and contentment. Oh, wow. They smiled at me. And they looked as if they were going to say something, but they didn't. Now Dominic walked forward on his own until he stood close to me. He looks at me. And oh, he had on a white tunic which reached to his feet, interwoven with golden threads and sparkling jewels. Around his waist had a broad red sash that had precious stones of every color. Around his neck, there was a necklace of wildflowers, and they were filled with precious stones. The others were dressed in various degrees of splendor. Splendor. I thought to myself, what does this mean, and where am I? Then Dominic spoke. And Dominic said to Bosco, why are you standing there as if you were dumb? I thought that was great. That's the kind of way I would have talked to him. See, that's why I like that.
Are you not the one I knew who was always so fearless, able to sustain persecutions, calumnies, and dangers of every kind? Have you lost your courage? He even get it there. I replied, are you really Dominic Savio? Don't you recognize me, Dominic said. Well, how is it you're here? I have come to talk to you, he said. We spoke together when I was alive. You are always so kind and generous to me. Ask me anything you wish. Boy, I'm glad I wasn't there. That would be very dangerous. So Dominic said, where am I? Or Don Bosco. He said, you're in a place of happiness, where all that is beautiful can be enjoyed. Is this heaven? He said, no. You know what I thought? There's nothing here that says it. I'm wondering if that was limbo. I just got to wonder, because here's what he says. He says, no, whatever is here is of the earth, although improved beyond conception by the power of God. Doesn't that sound like limbo? Ooh. No living person can Eve ever see or imagine the wonders of eternity. They can't even imagine this vision of what this is. And he said, would it be possible to have natural light more brilliant than this? And Dominic Savio said, oh, yes, yes, yes. He said, now look in the distance. Oh, poor Don Bosco's looking. And way in the distance, he sees a most beautiful light, way up. I looked, and a ray of life suddenly appeared, so penetrating and of such brilliance that I had to close my eyes. And I cried out in alarm so loudly, I woke the priest up next door. I opened my eyes after a moment and said, but surely that's divine light. And Dominic said, no. Even that does not give you any idea of divine life. In heaven we enjoy God, and that's everything, he said. I want to impress upon you, because this was so visual, what we could forfeit by living a bad life. And this isn't even heaven. This is, I don't know what it is. It's an antechamber. Maybe it is. Who knows? We never did know where it was. I had by now recovered my amazement, and I said, why are you wearing this dazzling white tunic? And Dominic didn't answer, but the choir answered in Latin. They had their loins girt and have washed their tunics in the blood of the Lamb. Then I realized the red sash was a symbol of their great efforts and sacrifices to be holy and pure. My eyes were drawn to these ranks of boys behind Dominic. And I said to him, who are these boys and why are they so radiant? And Dominic said, these are like, he didn't say they were, but like the angels of heaven. And he said, why are you take precedence since you're not the oldest? And Dominic Savio said, I am God's ambassador. Now you get the impression. Reminds me of something that's kind of funny. This old Irish woman didn't want to die. And the priest came over, anointed her, and
And he said, you got to die now. God wants you, this is your time. No, she said, I can't die. They have no tea up there. I got to have my tea in the morning, in the noon, and at night. She's talking about tea. In case my Irish accent isn't too good. And Father looked at her and he said, oh, but they do have tea up there. She said, are you sure? Oh, yeah. There's Glorificamos tea and Benedicimus tea. Benedicamus tea. Glorificamos tea. Oh, she said, then I'll go. And she died. Anyway, I really don't think it's true, but it sounds good. Now, Don Bosco was a practical man, and he's going to take advantage of the opportunity. And he says, tell me about my work. And Dominic Savio said, in regard to the past, your congregation does much good. Look over there. There is a great gathering of boys. So Don Bosco looks in that direction. Oh, how many there were. Hundreds and thousands. He said, now look what's written on the entrance of the garden. It said, Silesian Garden. Now all those who were there are Silesians, and are those who have been educated by you or your sons. But then he said something I never forgot when I read this years and years ago. He said, Dominic Savio said to Don Bosco, count them if you can, but they would be many, many more still if only you had greater faith and confidence in God. That scared me. I don't know about you, but it scared me. And all of my life, my life since I began to know Jesus, you know, I've always feared that. Always feared. If I think God is inspiring me to do something, I'm going to do it right then and there. Why? I'm afraid. I'm afraid to disappoint him. I don't know what's tagged on. And all this that's gone on the last 20 years here, sometimes the greatest miracle was hitched on to the tiniest inspiration or a phone call, which you could just as well never made. Kind of scary to me. I don't want to miss that opportunity. So, Don Bosco he felt very bad. He determined that from then on he was going to have more faith and more trust in God. And you need to do that tonight. We all do. We need to have more trust and faith in God. We need to. You know, we have taken upon ourselves many gods. Many gods. We have the God of computer. Say, well, what's wrong with computers? Nothing. Unless it's become your God. Everything is run by computer. All kinds of, this whole network is run by all kinds of machines. Big machines. If we didn't have them, we couldn't reach you. We couldn't talk to you about Jesus or a place that's not heaven. Pretty close, though. And it's real. It's there. Well, you see, that's happening, as I think, in the world. We can do anything. We can accomplish almost anything. We put a man on the moon, and then we got tired of that. And we do other things.
we clone sheep, and now they're trying to clone a human being. And see, we're both preoccupied with these modern wonders that they've kind of substituted for God. That we don't need anything. We have a lot of gadgets, millions of gadgets. You push a button and this happens, and you push another button and that happens. Some are good, some not so good. See? And we're trained, first grade, second grade, third grade. We're trained to use computers. Well, like I said, there's nothing wrong with it. Unless you're so dependent upon things that God is not necessary in your life. That's the problem, you see. It's true of everything, really. Money, position, greed, ambition, honors. See, it's all become so much a part of our life. If you're filled, you're not hungry. All right? If your tummy's full, you're not hungry. Did you ever get hungry with a full stomach? No, you can't. Even looking at food just can be disgusting. So we're all full today. The whole world is full of things. Yeah? And we don't need God. See, because that's why on elections we're so uptight, because it's the economy. See, got to worry about the economy. And when you look at the world today, I read a wonderful book. I can't tell you what it is, because then you're all going to ask for it and I don't have it. And you'll be mad and I'll be sad because I can't get it to you. Maybe I'll find out how I can. But it's a rendition of all the chastisements have happened since Abraham. And they all happened for one reason. They didn't need God anymore. They were sufficient unto themselves. And little by little, the Lord took this away, and then he took that away, and then he took that away. Why? Because he loves you. He loves us all. He loves every one of us. He does. He wants you to go to this place, beyond this place, because this wasn't even heaven. Well, let's go on and see what happens. He said, these flowers are virtues and qualities that all of these boys had. See, they're virtues, qualities of soul that all of these, but now that's what it said. The rose is a symbol of their love. The violet, a symbol of their humility. The sunflowers of obedience, gentium of penance. The ears of corn, frequent communion. See what happened?

You say you're pulling my leg. Look, I'm gonna pull your leg. It's about time y'all catch on to why you're here. It's ridiculous not to know these things. See, we go around suffering and we offer this up and we offer that up. And we say, what's the use? Look at so-and-so. He's a liar, he's a cheater, he's a deceiver, and an adulteress, and he rides around in a Rolls Royce. I can tell you where that Rolls Royce is going to end up. He's not taking it with him. This poor beggar on a street may go up, die, and have the most awesome garments because he was humble and loving and patient and accepted God's will in his life. That's the way it is. That's the way it is. Now, isn't that good? Isn't that good? And then Don Balto asked Dominic Savio, what was the greatest consolation you had when you died? You know what he said? The greatest consolation was the loving care and help of the Mother of God. Who, all of you, the kind of dumped Our Lady, you better get straight. You better shape up. She'll be there. But you got to bring her back in your life. She's our great intercessor. Then Don Bosco asked about the future. And he got it. Dominic Savio said, in this coming year, you will have great sorrows to bear. Altogether, 8 of your sons will die, but be of good health. They will all go to heaven. God is with you and with your sons. Well, this kind of goes on. Don Bosco asked about Pius IX. And Dominic Savio said he won't be here long. Then the funny part of it is, Dominic Savio was going to start to leave. He said, my time is up. I thought that's kind of cute. God gave him so much time and he's losing it. His time is up. So what does Don Bosco go? He tries to grab hold of him. That was a mistake. And Dominic Savio said, what are you trying to do? He said, I don't want to let you go. Are you bodily here? Are you really my son, Dominic? Well, Dominic said, this is how things are. In God's providence, someone who is dead has to appear to someone still alive. He is seen as a normal body, but you cannot touch him. You know, Our Lady of Fatima, or La Salette, I forget. Our Lady promised that after the warning, whatever comes, purification, whatever you want to call it, Our Lord and Our Lady will leave a sign that you can televise. We'll be there. That you can see, but you can't touch. And I'll make a bet. I'm making all kinds of bets tonight. I'll make a bet that this is what's going to happen. You're going to reach for it and say, well, it's like air. But when you come back, there it is again. Oh, I think wonderful things are going to happen. I'm getting excited. Because I think finally the Lord will deliver us from the power of Satan. He will. Be of good cheer. This that I read you wasn't even heaven.
I think it was limbo, but I can't prove it.

0: all you theologians out there, don't jump up and down. You can't prove it either. That's the way it is. Heaven is of such beauty. And it's right and just that you and I work for it. From nothing comes more than nothing. It's right that we work for it. It's right. It's right that we're purified. It's right that you and I have to suffer many, many things, because he did. It's all right and it's just. Because of what you're going to see. Because of what you're going to look at, what you're going to hear, what you're going to know. And the love there is so awesome. You can't even imagine being loved by everybody. Don't you all have somebody who don't love you? Thinks you're a pill? I got a lot of people think I'm a pill. I don't care. It don't bother me any. But see, all of these things. You know, our Lord said, if you suffered persecution for love of him, you'd get brothers, sisters, mothers, fathers, homes, and land, everything. Double, double, double. We don't know what that means. We look at it and say, yeah, yeah, yeah. Give it to me here. Bella, you've had cancer, suffered so much. Oh, you can't believe the beauty in heaven. You can't believe the feeling of being totally loved and seeing that you're loved by God and everybody around you. Those of you that are lonely, when you get there, everybody will come running up to you and say, oh, welcome. And one or two may say, I've been waiting for you. And you'll say, really? Who are you? I prayed for poor sinners, and there you were. That's what's going to happen. I'm not making it up. And then, for the first time, you'll see your guardian angel. If we could see our guardian angel, we wouldn't move. We'd just sit there and look at him. That's what we do. Why? Because he's there. That's why. He's there. Oh. Could you imagine the first hour you're dead? Everybody's rummaging through your drawers and all of your hidden places in your closets, and they're going through everything over this trash you left. But up there, you're going to look down and say, ugh. Because you may have a garment on that has the same jewels. See? On earth, you may have sold your body for a diamond. Think about it. But if you lost that soul for that diamond, you'd never see anything beautiful again. But if you were virtuous and pure, your whole garment would be made out of the most precious jewels, and jewels you never saw in your life down here. Heaven, heaven. And I think when the Lord gets done with all of us, the earth will be like heaven. Can you imagine when Our Lady ties up that demon in hell? And you won't have any more temptations. You won't have any more bad thoughts. You won't have any more angry thoughts. You won't have any more jealousy or greed. And you won't have any of that. You may not have many things, but who needs them, really? Happiness comes from here. Well, we have some phone calls coming. We have a call. Hello?
1: Hello, Mother?
0: Yeah, where are you from?
1: from Michigan.
0: Wonderful.
1: First, I have to say it is great to talk to you. I think you're wonderful.
0: Thank you.
1: And I would like to know what limbo is and what purpose it serves.
0: Well, I guess it's a place we put everybody that wasn't baptized. And the reason they do that is because the Lord said, unless you are baptized with the Spirit and water, you cannot enter the kingdom. In other words, you cannot get to heaven unless the divine indwelling is within you. That's Father, Son, Holy Spirit. That's baptism. So, in view of what our Lord said, the church never did quite know what to do. Children, I think all aborted children are baptized in their own blood. They're baptized. Of all the people in the world, they're baptized. They die unjustly, but they're baptized. I make a bet. But there are the element of people, maybe good people, I'm sure. People who live good lives or died young, died before they even knew the name of God. And so we kind of put them in limbo. But I got, because I never know. I never knew. Nobody ever explained limbo to me. What do you explain? Here's heaven. You got to be baptized to get to heaven or have the baptism of desire. See, for example, if a person on his way being baptized is killed in an automobile accident, the church considers that baptism because he was on his way to be baptized. It's called the baptism of desire. Martyrs, a lot of the martyrs, I mean, the first 100, 200, 300 years, perhaps they were on their way to be baptized. See, and they're martyred for Jesus. But limbo is always there, and I don't know about you, and you know, it's not a doctrine of the church, but I found great comfort in reading that, because Dominic Savio said to Don Bosco, this is a place of earth. I'd sure like to find that one for a few minutes. Knowing me as I do, I'd probably snitch a few leaves. That's why the Lord don't show it to me. Yeah, we can't trust her in this garden, you know. She'll take all the Jews and put them on the Blessed Sacrament. Anyway, I think, honey, that gives me a place to look at. It may not be there at all. I don't know. I'm not making a church statement, but that little place that Don Bosco was, it just seemed to me it had a human element to it. There were trees and leaves, nothing like ours here, nothing. I don't know what I'd do if I found a solid crystal garden or something. And all the flowers have jewels. Now imagine what heaven must be like. And you know what would make me wonder about heaven? And just, you can't even imagine. St. Paul said, eye has not seen, nor ear heard what it's like up there. Please. Don't throw it away. There's nothing but misery if you do. Nothing but misery. Forever. Think about it. But I think that's what limbo, honey, a very beautiful place of total happiness. The difference is they will never see God. They will know God. They will praise God. They will sing songs to Him. And they will enjoy the fruits of where they are. But only in heaven can you see Him face to face. See? Forever. We have another call. Hello?
2: Yes, thank you, Mother, for taking my call. Mm-hmm. I wanted to ask, does God still communicate to people through dreams?
0: Well, he can. I don't know if he does. He appeared to Joseph a couple times in a dream. Who else? Frances Xavier Cabrini. Right? Yeah, she used to dream. But, you know, I think these people are just humble. You know, they saw something, they felt something. I know one of Don Bosco's brothers, boys, died, and he said to him before he died, show me whether or not, you know, tell me whether you went to heaven. So it was the night of the funeral, and all the men, the boys were in this great big room, and all of a sudden it was like a hurricane, or not a hurricane, a tornado inside the room, and the chandelier would go, shoo. They said he went to heaven. I thought, boy, if you're coming to me, don't show me that way. God can communicate with people in a million ways. He can use his dear angel. I could be Our Lady. Mother Cabrini, Don Bosco took all dreams. But see, I do have a little hard time with the dream part. Because there was a piece of land, and I'm not too sure, somewhere in New York, on an island or something, that nobody wanted because there was no water. Well, in one of these dreams, St. Francis Xavier Cabrini saw exactly where the water was. And so she went and bought it. And the Jesuits said to her, don't buy it, it's no good, there's no water. That's all right, I'll use it. Soon as she bought it, she went right to that spot and dug, and the water just went and they were mad. It's not fair, they said. God told you where it was. And he did too. So I would say yes. I would say if you have a dream and our Lord speaks to you, watch the fruit. Be careful. Watch the fruit. If what he says come true, then it was good. Like the man, you know, during the charismatic movement, this man went to this other man who just bought a big boat. He raps on the door. This really happened. He raps on the door and he said, the Lord told me this morning that you're supposed to give me your boat. Oh, yeah? Yeah. Well, when the Lord tells me I should give you your boat. We have another call. Hello?
3: Mother, I've had dreams about Jesus and talking with him. And I've been wondering if he's been giving some kind of signal. All my life I've had trouble finding a way into a different direction of going as far as a career. But I have no idea which direction I'm supposed to go. And I think he's trying to tell me a direction to go. Can you tell me if that's true? Could that be possible?
0: Well, whenever our Lord gives us anything, it's always for our growing in holiness. It doesn't always mean he has a mission. Our mission, we all have a mission. Our mission in life, everyone born, everyone created, their mission in life is to become holy. And sometimes our dear Lord will give people dreams or appear to them, and we call or talk to them. We call that locutions, just to give you courage to go on. See? If he has a special plan for you, he'll let you know. Don't worry about that. But these kind of things. How do you tell you about my mother? One time, my mother was always sick. She's 13 years in a wheelchair. And she was worried and frustrated, and she used to cry a lot, and sometimes from pain. Sometimes from what reason, really, nobody ever found out. But one night she was in bed And she told me the next morning, she was all excited. She said the entire wall disappeared. And all of a sudden, she saw three people standing there. One of them had a green veil over his face. The other one was Jesus. And the third one, she said, looked like Jesus. Exactly. But he didn't have a beard. Well, I thought it was the Trinity, the Father, because no one could look at the Father and live. In a human life, you have to be in heaven to see God face to face. She recognized Jesus. And you say, well, the spirit doesn't have a beard because he's a spirit. Oh, I know that, for goodness sakes. We're not stupid. Everybody knows that. But we have eyes and ears, and we have to use these eyes and ears. We're human. God treats us like human beings. He respects the dignity he gave us. And so, I knew who she saw. Well, what was that all about? Did she have a mission? I think she did. Her mission was suffering. Her mission was to suffer. We can't say why. Maybe just to be like Jesus. But we all have a mission. All of us. So I don't know any mission. Well, the fact you're alive, that's a mission. The fact that you can pray for people. I just wish I could share some things with you, but I can't. Or I won't. But please pray. Pray for priests. Pray for religious. Pray for poor sinners. Poor sinners. That they get their wits together. I think we have time for another call. Hello? We don't? Just call already? No. Oh, well. Whatever. I love you, all of you. And I want you all to go to heaven. I want us all of us in the whole wide world, to enjoy that awesomeness of heaven and the Father and Jesus. Can you imagine yourself when you're there looking at Our Lady face to face and talking to her as much as you want to for the first time? Oh, there's so much up there, so much that God wants to give us generously, generously, so much. And since we don't want it, so many don't want it, he's going to purify it. I think he is. It may not be a big star fall in your backyard. Right, California is a good example. It must be hard not to have electricity. We can't get out of bed without putting a light on. You can't do a thing without electricity. Oh, is that a God? We don't know. It certainly is a dependence. We do it automatic. You go in a room. You go in a room where there's daylight. You can't iron. You can't wash. You can't make toast. You can't get out of bed. You got in bed unless you turn the light off. I use oxygen all night. And I had the machine running. I got in bed, and I thought, gee, it's comfortable. And I thought, yeah, you don't have your oxygen on. Well, before I could get out of bed, I had to put the light on. So I put the light on. I put the oxygen on my side. I went to bed. The light was on. I had to get up. and turn the light off. That's how dependent we are. You know? We can't even make a fire. We don't know how to make a fire. You know how to make a fire? Well, you get a match. But then you only have a fire. You don't have much light. See how dependent we are? Well, maybe. I don't know. I only know one thing. God loves us. He's going to do everything in his power to see that you and I get to heaven. Ah, that's what you want, huh? You want to know the book. Boy, am I going to get in trouble tomorrow with the catalog department. It's called 40 Dreams of St. Don Bosco. 40 Dreams. They're all dreams. Well, I think they're visions, but nobody asked my opinion. Oh, they're wonderful. How two boys were attacked by a monster and a partridge and a quail. I don't know what that, the precious handkerchief of purity. Oh, there's just all kinds. There's 40 of them here. And you know what? Has the Lord sent an angel who was in the form of a dog, a big dog. And one night, Don Bosco wanted to leave and go somewhere, and that dog stood in front of the door. He wouldn't let him go. He would appear every time his life was in danger. Go and buy some books on the saints. Read about heaven. Read about these holy men and women. I can tell you, the news is, I guess it's okay, but that won't get you to heaven. I would look and see where you're going. But I do. You can't get in a car and start to move. You got to say, where are you going? I don't know. Well, you're going to go around in a circle. Okay? Try that. We are all destined to go to heaven. If you don't keep the commandments, you're doing everything that's terrible, impure, lying, cheating, deceiving. You live your whole life that way. You got a chance, but for goodness sake, go to confession. Because when he comes, it may be very sudden. And then what? Well, time is really short, isn't it? We're about finished. We got about 10 seconds, 5 seconds. Those fingers are going to start going up. 1, 2, 3. I love you. And God loves you infinitely. Do all you can to live with him eternally. Bye now.

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3: 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On September 10th, we celebrate the feast of St. Nicholas of Tolentino, Confessor. Nicholas was born in the year of our Lord 1245 to a pious and previously childless older Italian couple who had prayed for a son through the intercession of the great Saint Nicholas of Myra. From an early age, the boy demonstrated devotion worthy of his namesake, which included fasting several days a week and caring for the poor. Inspired by the preaching of an Augustinian hermit, the young man discerned a vocation to religious life, and with his parents' happy approval, Nicholas joined the hermit's order, making his vows before the age of 19 and eventually receiving ordination. After moving between several of the order's convents, Nicholas settled at Tolentino, where he preached nearly every day and worked hundreds of miracles. He also maintained or intensified his lifelong habits of prayer and mortification, constantly chastising his own body. He was once restored to health by a loaf of bread given to him by Our Lady. The custom of blessing St. Nicholas bread, or Tolentine bread, persists to this day. After a painful illness, Nicholas died at Tolentino in the year of our Lord 1305. Because of his devotion to aiding the souls in purgatory, Nicholas is hailed as one of their great patrons. Also honored on this day are Pope St. Hilary, St. Pulcheria, St. Finian of Movilla, St. Aubert, builder of Mont Saint-Michel, and many other martyrs, confessors, and holy virgins. For more about the saints and seasons of the Catholic Church, visit thestationofthecross.com/saints-and-seasons.
4: 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That's September 22nd. 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
5: Let us pray for our Bishop Michael Fisher. 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Let us pray. O God, the shepherd and ruler of all the faithful, look favorably upon thy servant Michael, whom thou hast willed to be the shepherd in charge of the Church of Buffalo. Give to him, we beg thee, by word and example, to profit those he is placed over, that he may come, together with the flock entrusted to him, to eternal life. Through Christ our Lord. Amen.
6: So it is definitely very appropriate to get angry, to feel frustrated, especially when we see people, especially pastors in certain offices, who lead others to sin. 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Bad shepherds do not justify being bad sheep. 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
7: Western New York weather, currently 73 degrees, with a few clouds. The wind is from the west at 12 miles per hour. The forecast for this evening, cloudy with light wind, with a temp 65. Overnight, a few clouds, 58 degrees. And then tomorrow, the sky will be clear with some light wind, temps about 72. That's the weather, brought to you by iCatholicMobile.com.
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